boys. So I went to that meeting, and I thought this would be great to go to President Trump's 250 and to celebrate the country. Many families are asking an important question. What do we want our children to understand about America, about our history? And I couldn't think of a better person to talk to than Tim Gegline, our Vice President of External and Government Relations, who lives right there and works in Washington, D.C. We talked about the blessings of liberty, the role of faith in our founding, and the importance of teaching the next generation

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5: Tim, we're going to roll into this program. Your background, you worked with Senator Dan Coats. You worked in the George W. Bush White House for 8 years. You've been in this city for a long time.
6: Almost 40 years.
5: You know people. When you look at the 250th anniversary, the birthday party of America, what thoughts come to your mind about this country?
6: The first thought that comes to my mind is the place that we are sitting. Because from the very vantage point where we are sitting, there is a collective sense of national unity. Behind us, over our right-hand shoulders, is the citadel of democracy in all of world history, the United States Capitol. It is categorically the most beautiful building in the United States, and that dome represents something eternal, because you cannot understand our constitutional republic without understanding the fundamental nature of the importance of the Judaic Christian tradition and the importance of the Bible on our founding. And in front of us is the Washington Monument, the father of our country. They stopped building it during the Civil War. They started again afterward. Beyond that, just over that street, is the World War II Memorial, and beyond that, the Lincoln Memorial. So, Jim, this is the heart of the United States project on freedom for all mankind.
5: You know, Tim, it still feels like we're in a tug of war on the ideals of this country, and you know, both sides of the political aisle feel they're fighting a battle for democracy. I mean, you do hear that. Depending upon what cable news channel you're listening to.
6: You know, Americans have always disagreed about big things, and we've always agreed about big things. John Adams, the second president of the United States, famously said in the Revolution that one-third of Americans were for the Revolution, one-third were for the British, and one-third were indifferent. Two-thirds either for the enemy or indifferent, that's polarization. The Civil War, we spoke about Abraham Lincoln. 700,000 Americans were killed. The president was murdered 42 days after his second inaugural address. It goes on and on. We've had polarity and differences before.
5: You know, as we celebrate 250 years of this country, it's important for us to remember democracy, its roots. Gene and I were able to go to Greece this past summer. And I didn't realize this, and I consider myself a history buff, but you know, that experiment in democracy only lasted 30 years.
6: Yes. And I think it's a lesson to us, because when you come to Washington, D.C. today, and by the way, Jim, one of the brilliant things has been in the last 2 weeks leading up to the 250th birthday of our country, having lived here 40 years, I've never seen more families come to Washington. And they want to go to the Lincoln Memorial. They want to go to the Jefferson Memorial. They want to take their children to all these important landmarks. You go to Greece, you go to Rome, it seems yesterday's news. It's beautiful, it's important, but it doesn't seem completely relevant to those societies where you seem that the better days have gone by. That's not true of the United States. It's vital, it's timely, it's topical, and we want people to bring their families here of all years in the 250th.
5: So when you look at the way that the Founding Fathers crafted the Declaration of Independence, the Bill of Rights, all those things, the structure of government, what makes America so unique in the way that they thought through power, the corruptibility of power?
6: Yes.
5: What did they do differently?
6: In all of world history, Jim, until 1776, the Declaration of Independence and the United States Constitution, which came just a few years later, in all of world history, there had never been a constitutional republic. And the genius of America is that

0: It's not imposed from Washington, D.C. It's not imposed by a king, by a monarchy, by a theocracy, by an aristocracy, however broadly or narrowly defined. It's power to the people, but with a written constitution, not an unwritten constitution, that we are all equal before the law. This is absolutely genius.
1: Yeah.
0: And in the history of the world, until the founding of the United States, there had never been freedom like this. Then or now?
1: You know, you alluded to this issue of the Civil War, slavery, the Lincoln Memorial, etc. I was interviewing an African-American gentleman, a historian, and he said to me something I've never heard. He said, if you think about it, those founding fathers created a document that would take about 80 years to solve a 3,000-year-old problem.
0: Yes.
1: Called slavery.
0: Yes.
1: But what a different perspective to think of that. They couldn't do what some of them wanted to do, which was to end slavery right at that point. Politically, it seemed impossible. They couldn't keep the country together if
0: yes.
1: they did that. Yet they created a runway, mm-hmm. is how he said it. They created a runway that it would only take 80 years for Lincoln to arrive to use the Constitution to abolish slavery. Speak to that positivity of something that was horrific and terrible, and everybody agrees.
0: I can't wait to speak to this. I hope that every single family who comes to Washington, D.C. during the 250 will take some time to go to the Abraham Lincoln Memorial and on one side to read the Gettysburg Address out loud with their children and to read Lincoln's second inaugural with their children. And the reason I say it is that in the second inaugural, there is that great line from Lincoln, a new birth of freedom. And that is what we're talking about right now, which is that, yes, the author of the Declaration of Independence was a slaveholder. That is America's original sin. Undeniably, that is the case. But by the time you get to Abraham Lincoln, the Emancipation Proclamation is on the cusp. I mean, in all of world history, to go from slavery to freedom in that short of a period of time is an incredible testament to the United States of America, to our Declaration and Constitution. And then, of course, we get to the 19th century, not long after the founding of the country, and we are put on a path toward the modern civil rights movement, the abolition of slavery, suffrage. I mean, it all goes together. And by the way, it's born of a Christian vision that we are all equal in the sight of God. We are made imago Dei. This is one of the brilliant contributions of Christianity to all of world history.
1: Absolutely, absolutely. The let me ask you, in terms of that observation of that battle, you said 700,000 people died
0: yes.
1: in the Civil War. Where can we continue to improve? Where can we go from here? And what I like about democracy is that we learn, we grow, we change, we evolve
0: yes.
1: to become better, which
0: yes.
1: I think is a brilliant point.
0: I think it is fair to say that every major social movement in the United States has been led by the American church. We would not have had a successful American Revolution without the strong support of the American church. We would not have had the abolition of the slave trade without the American church. We would not have had the civil rights movement that began really in the 40s, 50s, culminated in the 60s without the church. And Jim, I think that the next major civil rights movement is the pro-life movement, again, led by the church. So I think, and I'm very hopeful, but I'm particularly hopeful that there will arrive a moment in real American history where every child will be welcomed into the world and protected by the law. And it seems to me that in the American experience, that is achievable.
1: Yeah, that's so, so good. With respect to America today, you're speaking at college campuses around the country, Ivy League schools, you can name them. But you're seeing a lack of civic understanding, correct?
0: It's
1: huge.
0: That's
1: some of the interaction you've been having. Describe it for us.
0: Well, I'll share one statistic, which is the best and objective measurement of civic literacy, historic understanding among all of American eighth graders is called the NAEP score. And the most recent NAEP score says that less than 15% of American eighth graders are proficient in basic American history, which means that only 15%, Jim, can say this is the basic sequence: the Revolution, the Civil War, the First World War, the Second World War, the Cold War, or something along that line. So we have an enormous, a monumental work, I think, of reclamation and revival to do in our country. And I believe firmly that American restoration is possible. But our founding fathers and mothers, for all their disagreements on big things, they felt that if you wanted liberty and freedom over time, you had to have moral excellence and virtue in the people, in the citizens. And a basic part of that, of good citizenship, was knowing and understanding the basic architecture of the country.
1: Yeah, and again, brilliance. Let me quote Benjamin Franklin, because he said, only a virtuous people are capable of freedom. And he publicly called for prayer for the Constitutional Convention. That's interesting.
0: Indeed.
1: I guess separation of church and state didn't agree in that context. But he went on to say, the longer I live, the more convincing proofs I see of this truth that God governs in the affairs of men. And if a sparrow cannot fall to the ground without his notice, is it probable that an empire can rise without his aid? Speak to that quote.
0: I think it's one of the most powerful things ever written by any American ever. And I think that as Americans living in the 21st century, we can look backward to Franklin's observations, and we can look forward and say that Franklin's vision has never been more timely or topical than right now. And to ring the bell backwards, here's what Franklin is saying. If you want to have liberty and you want to have freedom over time, you better foster moral excellence in the rising generation of young Americans.
1: Right.
0: You better foster moral excellence at every opportunity you get. And in the free society, we have no established religion. We have no religious test for office. Those are important achievements. That's not to say that there's not a very important role for the church. And I believe that the role of the church has never been important, more important than it is right now.
1: Couldn't agree more. You know, when we look at the battles in public places, public schools, why would there be resistance teaching our children about the history of the country?
0: Yeah, may I say, here we are in the center of the public square. I mean, for anybody who's ever been in a debate, done a speech, written a book, whatever, about faith and the public square, here we are on the National Mall in the middle of a constitutional republic. You cannot have a public square more public than this, okay? It is a testament to our founding fathers and mothers that they had a vision that if people disagree, it's really okay. But that the strength of a democracy is that if you disagree, you can do it agreeably, you can do it magnanimously, you can do it civilly, unapologetically, but you have the right to come into the public square and to say what you want to say, and to believe and to think what you want to believe and think. That, to me, is the greatness, left, right, and center. That's the greatness of the United States of America.
1: I agree.
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1: You know, looking through the lens of family, which is what we do at Focus on the Family.
0: Yes.
1: You often speak with great insight on the breakdown of the family. Mm-hmm. What are some of those statistics that we're seeing change over the last several decades that really does have an impact on the health and well-being of our nation?
0: Jim, if you and I were having this conversation in 1970, which, you know, that's a snap of the finger by American history, right? If you and I were having this conversation only in 1970, okay, 77% of all American homes were comprised of mothers and fathers and at least one child, 18 years of age and under. That number today is less than 25%. The breakdown of marriage and family is very expensive. And it seems to me that it is one of the great parts of restoration in our constitutional democracy to once again focus like a laser beam on the importance to a free society of strong marriages, families, and parents. We need to go tell a new generation, right, that marriage is good, babies and children are good, and faith and freedom go together. They're not opposed.
1: Well, again, this isn't rocket science. It's just sad to see there's so many forces that work against that outcome. And you're right, all the data shows conclusively,
0: yes,
1: that a child does best in a two-parent home, mom and dad.
0: You know, I'm very hopeful because I believe that a central part of the American restoration that we're talking about, I believe that Americans overwhelmingly will fall in love again with the idea of the centrality of focusing on the family. And I think by and large, part of the recovery of the country will come by the recovery of family.
1: Well, we totally agree with that. You know, focus on the family, we're doing Hope Restored. It's for marriages that are in trouble. It's got,
0: yes,
1: an 81% success rate. 2 years later, we go back to every couple, and 30% or so have divorce papers in hand. And I think it's one of the greatest things we can do is to recover a failing marriage and a failing family. Because again, when you look at all the data, that does more to help the culture, help the community, et cetera, than anything else we could do. So I'm very proud of that 81%,
0: yes,
1: save rate,
0: yes,
1: when it comes to marriages that are in trouble. I think it's one of the great contributions that Focus is making. You know, one thing we do, Tim, for parents, to help parents, it is a difficult time to parent. There's so many things. I think at Focus on the Family, we have more questions from parents about how do we control our children's screen time,
0: yes,
1: and what they have access to, and there's been no real good answers other than you got to monitor it like crazy. This new ruling by the Supreme Court will help in that, you know, children under 18 won't be able to sign up for certain apps, etc. That's a step in the right direction.
0: It's a huge step in the right direction. And Jim, I think there is a book to be written, not George Orwell's 1984, but the new book would be called 2010, because that was the year the smartphone was introduced. And 2010 began to disincentivize human relationships. And the implication has been enormous. Mm. The implications on physical and mental health to incentivize not relationship, not friendship, not in-person relationships. I mean, this has been very tough for the country. And I think that in our 250th year, this is the year, in my view, to get out into your neighborhood, go back to church, learn about the school board. In your own community, learn more and connect with people at a very human level. I think it's a great part of our national spirit. And I think that our founding fathers and mothers, they're the ones who patterned this for us.
1: You know, it's so good. As parents, we can be really busy and be distracted from the core role of being a good parent, a good dad, a good mother.
0: Yes.
1: And I think we need to do all we can as a culture to help support those families that are raising young children. Focus on the Family, I have something called Age and Stage.
0: Mm-hmm.
1: It's absolutely free. People can sign up. You get a weekly email, 0 to 18, what you can expect with raising that child in that, you know, the terrible twos.
0: Mm.
1: What are some things I could do as a parent to help calm the terrible twos? That kind of straightforward, helpful, practical advice. So
0: yes,
1: one of the many things that we're doing to try to help parents do the best job that they can do. Speaking of that, again, I want to come back to the colleges that you speak at, Harvard, Yale, Princeton.
0: Yes.
1: Why is there such an embrace of socialism when it comes to college campuses?
0: I think the single answer to that has been the form of education that young people have gotten from the earliest years. I mean, very often, Jim, pre-kindergarten, kindergarten, very often K through 12, it's remarkably unreliable. In fact, I have argued, and I know we have discussed strongly, that the best alternative that I'm aware of to K through 12 civics and history is actually from our friends at Hillsdale College. Very commodious with Focus on the Family, because what the 1776 curriculum does, and one of the things that I think is an antidote and a help to the kind of indoctrination that has happened from the youngest of ages in American education broadly. There are great exceptions, but broadly, I think, is to go tell a new generation the story of the American experience. And I think one of the things that I find very often, in fact, I would say almost every campus visit where civics and history comes up, is that young people are actually angry and they're disappointed that somehow they were robbed of knowing their own history. And I think that once they rediscover it, it's both refreshing and it's nourishing.
1: You know, I agree. That's a good way to look at it. So often when we're watching the news, it's all about what's wrong.
0: Mm.
1: You know, the problems, the hassles, you know, the exploits of humanity.
0: Yes.
1: Against humanity. What is right about America?
0: I can't wait to answer that, and especially sitting here on the National Mall, looking at some of the more than 20 museums which comprise the Smithsonian, all right? Just one block from us, and we can see it from here, it's called the Castle. It is the original Smithsonian. And what I love about this, Jim, is that this exhibition, of all the exhibitions in Washington this year, you walk into that exhibition hall at the Castle, and you see the desk that Thomas Jefferson used at the age of 33 to draft the Declaration of Independence. You see Thomas Edison's original light bulb. You see, which I absolutely love, Harriet Tubman's hymnal, which was very important to her. Mm. And what you realize, Jim, over and over again, is that any conversation about American exceptionalism, any, and I challenge all of us to go into any of the Smithsonians and to find an exception, is that if you look directly, if you really absorb it, you will find that the Judaic Christian tradition, faith, religion, things of the spirit, it's baked into the DNA of the United States of America. I would offer that without religious liberty and conscience rights, there would be no United States of America. There's a reason when you walk one block from where we're sitting and you visit the National Archives, you look at the Declaration, you look at the Constitution, but right there to the right of the Constitution, the Bill of Rights. The first 10 amendments to the Constitution. And what's number one? Religious freedom, religious conscience. I mean, it's unmissable.
1: Yeah. You know, those cornerstones of our culture seem to be rocked right
0: yes,
1: now.
0: Yes, they are.
1: Why are we finding it so difficult to rally for what the Constitution is talking about, those freedoms?
0: Yes.
1: And why do we feel like those freedoms are at risk today?
0: I mentioned George Orwell earlier, Jim. George Orwell famously wrote that language shapes politics. I'll say it another way. Language, words, etc., they've got to be true because they ultimately shape public policy for good or for ill. Our late friend Jack Kemp said that the only way to defeat a bad idea is with a good idea. And so this is what we are debating in our time. The public square is filled with bad ideas, but the really great news is that the public square is also filled with very good news. Homeschooling, charter schools, I could go on and on. There's all kinds of good ideas there. Parental rights, we've been debating these things. It's very important that in the contest of ideas that we win the debate before we win the vote. And it seems to me in order to do that, we have to go tell a new generation why the things that we believe are so foundational are worth defending in the first place. And Ronald Reagan famously said that somebody who's with you, Jim, 80% of the time is your friend. So I think it's important in public policy to do everything we can, when possible, to find someone who we can agree with, 70 or 80% of the time, and to be comfortable with it. Maybe later on, we'll come back for the rest of the 20 or 30%, debate that, hope to persuade. But we're Americans. Let's find the commonality. Let's find the area where we can agree, and then let's go make our country even better in the next 250 years.
1: I think that's a great place to end, Tim. Thank you so much for being with us on the Mall here in Washington, D.C.
0: It was a blessing and honor, more than I can say.
1: God bless you.
0: God bless.
2: Well, Jim, what an energetic and really great conversation that you and Tim had there in D.C. It's pretty inspiring stuff.
3: It was fun. Tim gave us some great reminders that the future of America depends not only on policies or elections, but on the strength of faith and family. And I couldn't agree more. 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Talk with your children about our nation's history to help them see both our blessings and the challenges that we've had, and to raise them with gratitude to God and hope for the future. If you're raising children right now, we want to come alongside you in that important calling. 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
9: If you had been on that crest of a hill, you would at the same time have had behind you what all the people of Jerusalem can see, the temple up at the top of the hill with its great gates and the vast doors to let, at times, hundreds of thousands of people enter. And when Jesus, in that setting, is saying, I am the door, and all that have gone before me are false, you must recognize people are doing the double, like, what do you mean you are the door? You are the one. I mean, we had other provision, and Jesus is saying, no, I am the true door for the sheep.
10: 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In today's lesson, Pastor Brian shares from the 10th chapter of John. In this beloved passage, Jesus describes himself as the Good Shepherd. Just as those who heard him understood, we can also see how Jesus is not only a gentle caregiver, but also a strong and selfless protector of his flock. You can find this lesson and many others when you visit unlimitedgrace.com. And while you're there, look for Pastor Brian's book, Unlimited Grace. Dr. Chappell reminds us of the power and mercy of God's grace that motivates and inspires us to serve our Heavenly Father. Let's hear now from Dr. Brian Chappell as he shares the lesson, The Heart of the King.
9: I'll ask that you turn there in your Bibles to John 10. For many people, this may be the most favorite passage of Scripture. It's such a precious message. You almost hate to touch it, to burst the bubble of its beauty. The key verse is verse 11. We'll cover a lot more of the chapter as we go. But verse 11, Jesus says, I am the good shepherd. The good shepherd lays down his life for his sheep. Why do we need to know that? I think of a young woman some years ago in our church. She was the pride of our youth group. She was effervescent in personality, her eyes bright with welcome, her smile ready for anybody. And then, somehow, as she got a little older, the smile seemed to be a smirk, as though she had inner knowledge of things that nobody else could see or understand. And the eyes that had been so bright, a certain slyness crept in that others could not explain, that her parents could not explain. I think even she could not explain. What she was doing is she was loving her family, loving her school, but also hearing the voices of mature friends who were calling her to experiment in things that she had not done before. She wanted both. She wanted the approval of friends. She wanted the affection of her family, and it was tearing her apart. Even she did not really know who she was. And her parents, trying to help, sent her to my office. No way that she wanted to be there. But because she wanted to deal with the turmoil, she tolerated me. And even as we talked, her personality and her expressions went from joy to sarcasm, tears to anger. And at some point I asked her, which of these is real? Is any of it real? And she said to me, I don't know. Which may have been the first true thing that she said in the whole time. I can locate it in the experience of a teen. But you and I know that the question of which is the real me is at any phase of life. When we're living in two worlds, responding to two voices. One life in church, another life at work. One life at work, another life on the weekends. One life in public, another life in secrecy of lust or addictions or doubt. And even we are saying, which is the real me? Who am I really? And what Jesus is doing in John 10 is helping us settle that question of who am I really? By first forcing us to understand who he really is. Do you understand? He is saying in this amazing chapter that he is the Savior for real. And you would think that is just obvious. I mean, in churches and religious settings, the people say, Jesus is for real. We expect that. But you must understand in John 10, it's the church people, it's the leaders who are saying, we got to get rid of this guy. He's doing miracles. He's doing great things. But that's forcing people to listen to him, and we don't want to hear that voice. It's challenging who we are. And Jesus recognizes that what he has to do to deal with the challenges is demonstrate his messiahship. He's done it first by power, the representation that he is, in fact, the king. He's checked off all the boxes. Born in Bethlehem? Check. Blood of Abraham? Check. Lineage of David? Check. Wind and waves obey him? Check. He has all the credentials of the Davidic king that they've been looking at for so long. But it is not enough to prove he is the long-sought Messiah. Even Jesus knows that. What is lacking? What is lacking is what was lacking in David himself. When David became king of Israel, the people gathered around in 2 Samuel 5, and they said, "The Lord said to you, David, you shall be shepherd of my people Israel, and you shall be the prince of Israel." He's royal and to be a shepherd at the same time. So interesting that the shepherd boy who comes out of the fields to be the king is told, "You stay a shepherd, even as you are a king." It's those two qualities that are there that David did not himself fulfill and live. Do you remember there comes a time that Nathan the prophet will go to David and he will tell a story to a shepherd about sheep. There once was a man who was very wealthy. He had lots of flocks, lots of sheep. But one day a visitor comes and the rich man, wanting to provide a meal, knows he needs to provide a sheep, but he doesn't want to grab one of his own. That will diminish him. And so he takes the ewe lamb of a poor man that lives next door to him. That poor man had only the lamb. It was dear to him. It was special to him. But the rich man takes the ewe lamb for his own satisfaction. And David, hearing the story, says, "The man who did that deserves to die." And Nathan the prophet said to David, "You're the man. For you took Bathsheba from Uriah to be your own wife when she was dear to him. And then to keep away his challenge, you murdered him to take what was not yours. You were the king, but no shepherd have you been." And from that time on, the people of Israel are looking for the greater David, the one who will be both king and shepherd. Ezekiel the prophet says he will come in chapter 34, saying, "God says, I will rescue my flock. I will set over them one shepherd, my servant David, and he shall feed them and be their shepherd. And I, the Lord, will be their God, and my servant, the shepherd, shall be their prince." He will be royal, but he'll still have the heart of the shepherd that was lost in David. And now people look. Where is he? Oh, yeah, here's this Jesus, the rabbi who seems to have all kinds of tricks up his sleeve. But is he the one we're looking for? When Jesus finally says in verse 11, "I am the good shepherd," we think of it as sentiment. Isn't that sweet? You must know that what Jesus just did was he staked his flag and said, "I am the good shepherd." And that means he is going to have to prove that he has not just royal status, the lineage of David, power over wind and wave. Is he really a shepherd with a shepherd's heart for his people? Is that who he really is? And Jesus establishes that. He says he comes as he should, verses 1 and 2 of John 10. "Truly, truly, I say to you, he who does not enter the sheepfold by the door but climbs in another way, that man is a thief and a robber. But he who enters by the door is the shepherd of the sheep." I came in the front door. I didn't hide that I was coming. I came with the announcement of angels. I've shown by care for people that I am the good shepherd. It's been in all the papers. It's gone viral on YouTube. And in temple Twitter, everybody's talking about it. You know who I am and what I have done. But he doesn't just come as he should. He cares as he should. Verse 3, to him, the one who comes in from to the gate, the gatekeeper opens. The sheep hear his voice. He calls his own sheep by name and leads them out. There are many flocks and a big sheepfold. But the sheep of the shepherd, this shepherd, hear his voice. And he calls them by name, and they come and follow him. So much being said at once. The Jews would know the significance. He calls them by name. But the maker of the heavens calls his sheep by name. The 147th Psalm says, not only does God determine the number of stars, he calls them each by name. Just science is telling us this day, it's hard for us even to comprehend, the number of stars in the heavens is more than the grains of sand on every beach of all the oceans of the world. That many stars, and he calls them by name. But even as he has the capacity for that vastness, he knows his sheep and calls them by name.
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9: The 147th Psalm says, not only does God determine the number of stars, he calls them each by name. Just science is telling us this day, it's hard for us even to comprehend, the number of stars in the heavens is more than the grains of sand on every beach of all the oceans of the world. That many stars, and he calls them by name. But even as he has the capacity for that vastness, he knows his sheep and calls them by name. We sing about it. I have a maker. He formed my heart before even time began. My life was in his hand. He knows my name. He knows my every thought. He sees the tears that fall and hears me when I call. I mean, it's just astounding that the God of infinity could be so intimate in his care, that he knows each of us by name. But maybe even more special, as you continue through verse 3, the sheep hear his voice. He calls his own sheep by name, into verse 3, and leads them out. Verse 4, when he's brought out all of his own, he goes before them, and the sheep follow him, for they know his voice. He calls them to follow him, but he leads. He goes in front. And we love the image of he's facing danger before us. He's leading down the path that we don't know, but he knows. And we need that image. I love it when we go to the Holy Land in our tour group from time to time. And, you know, I'm ready to say, there's the temple. There's the vast guardianship of the Roman emperor. Look at this geological thing. But people will say, stop the bus. We want to take a picture of that shepherd leading sheep in the field. And the Israelis think we're just crazy. But we know what's happening. Something dear in us. We've been taught, many of us since we were children, that Jesus is that good shepherd. He's not driving his sheep. He's leading them to good pastures. The Lord is my shepherd, I shall not want. He makes me to lie down in green pastures. He leads me beside still waters. He restores my soul. He leads me in the paths of righteousness for his name's sake. And that means even though I go through the valley of the shadow of death, I will fear no evil. My shepherd is leading me. And it means so much to us to say, Jesus saying, I am that shepherd that is leading you. Even when you face hard things, I'm before you. I'm on the path ahead of you. I'm taking you to those pastures that I know are best for eternity. I can remember the very first funeral as a young pastor that I needed to do of a young person who'd been accidentally killed. And just feeling totally inadequate. What would I say? What would I do? How would I bring any comfort to these parents who had such trauma in their lives? And I can remember even as I was driving, the only thing I knew to do was to pray through song, He leadeth me. Oh, precious thought. Oh, words with heavenly comfort fraught. Whatever I do, where'er I be, still 'tis God's hand that leadeth me. God, I can go anywhere if you'll lead. I'll follow you anywhere if you lead. What does that mean? It is so interesting after Jesus says these precious things that verse 6 says, this figure of speech Jesus used with them, they did not understand what he was saying to them. I'm the good shepherd. I lead. I call. They did not understand that. And so he clarifies it, makes another run at it. What does he say? Verse 7, Jesus again said to them, truly, truly, I say to you, I am the door of the sheep. Well, what's he saying? Etta Watts is a writer who once went to the Holy Land and talks about being on the crest of a hill that some of us have been on, where you look out over the shepherd's fields toward Jerusalem. And she talked about being on that crest of the hill and then going with her guide down into the shepherd's field, and they came to a sheepfold. And they kind of went in to look around a little bit. And while they were there, the shepherd came looking like Moses, she said. Now, I don't know how she knew what Moses looked like, but she said, here comes the shepherd looking like Moses. And as he got there, the people ask, where's the door for your sheepfold? I mean, there's kind of a rocks against a rock bank, but there's no door at the opening. And she said, the shepherd just thought, oh, these crazy Americans. And he just lay down with his feet at one end of the opening, his head at the other, to make clear, I am the door. And Jesus, when he says, I am the door for the sheep, is saying precisely that. He cares as he should. He calls people, but he's actually providing what they need. He is the true door. I'm the door for the sheep. If you had been on that crest of a hill, you would at the same time have had behind you what all the people of Jerusalem can see, the temple up at the top of the hill with its great gates and the vast doors to let, at times, hundreds of thousands of people enter. And when Jesus, in that setting, is saying, I am the door, and all that have gone before me are false. You must recognize people are doing the double take. What do you mean? You are the door. You are the one. I mean, we had other provision. And Jesus is saying, no, I am the true door for the sheep in verse 7. And in verse 8, all who came before me are thieves and robbers, but the sheep did not listen to them. I am the door. Verse 9, if anyone enters by me, he will be saved and go in and out and find pasture. What does it mean that Jesus is the door. He's providing pasture, and he's providing protection. If he opens the door, the sheep can go to green pastures. When they go in at night, he's the protector. So that, verse 10, the thief who comes only to steal and kill and destroy is taken care of. How? I came that my sheep may have life and have it abundantly. I am providing for my sheep. How does he do that? This side of the cross, we understand verses 12 through 15 so much more clearly. Jesus describes there are people who say they are shepherds, but they're just hirelings. So that when danger comes, when there's difficulty, the hireling runs away. Why should I sacrifice myself for this little bit of pay? But verse 15, Jesus summarizes his role. Just as the Father knows me and I know the Father, I lay down my life for the sheep. We know what he's talking about. He's the door. He's making provision more than all the sacrifices that have happened before. He is the one who will lay down his life for the sheep. He will do it to claim the penalty for our sin, that our guilt and shame might be put on him, because he went ahead of us and took on himself the penalty we deserved.
12: Hello, friends. This is Pastor Brian. Thank you so much for listening today. I know that right now there are many within the sound of my voice who may be suffering under serious trials. Maybe your trial is a physical illness, or maybe it's a mental or emotional trial from loss or fear or anger that afflicts you with depression or anxiety. Whatever it is, God sees, God hears, and God knows. So right now, I'm going to pray for you, and we're going to trust God to do a work in your mind, your heart, and your body by the power of his Holy Spirit. Heavenly Father, when your Son was on this earth, he pointed to the flowers of the field and said that you make them beautiful even when they do not last very long. He reminded us that you care for the birds of the air even though they cannot care for themselves, and that you love us far more than they. And the greatest evidence of your wisdom, power, and love is that you sent Jesus to live and die for each of us. Father, if you care so much for the flowers of the field, the birds of the air, and the eternity of our souls, please let us rest in the assurance of your holy, wise, and powerful will for what is best in our lives. We know the will of God will never take us where the grace of God will not keep us. So heal, strengthen, and forgive as you know is best. Then we will be truly blessed and find the rest of mind, body, and heart that you promise for all who love you. We pray this in Jesus' name. Amen.
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23: Thank you for being with us today. We're going to talk about leadership today. We're going to talk about what it means to be a spiritual leader, and we're going to use a certain person as a case study.
0: A certain person whose life is a teaching story for us. Today is the second week of our teaching series. It's called Moses, the Making of a Leader. And we're talking about one of the most well-known people in all your Bible. And Moses is a person that you've heard of. Moses is a person that many of us can relate to because he loved God and he messed up a lot. He wanted to obey God and follow after the will of God, and he did that, but there are other times when he fumbled the ball. And a lot of us can relate to Moses because he struggled. He had faith and he struggled. And so we're talking about being a spiritual leader in this series.

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4: Trust is built on integrity. And then George Barna, a very well-known author, said leadership is effectively motivating, mobilizing, resourcing, and directing people to fulfill a jointly held vision. If we're going to be spiritual leaders, we have to have integrity. And if we have integrity, then people will trust us as their leader. And then you can be involved in the mobilizing and motivating and resourcing and directing people to that jointly held vision. Our job is not to lead someplace where you get the glory or I get the glory. Our job is to lead our neighbors and friends to a place where Jesus gets the glory. That's what spiritual leadership is about. And so we're going to study the life of Moses in the book of Exodus, and I invite you to find your way there to the very beginning of your Bible, the second book of the whole Bible. After Genesis comes Exodus. We're going to read part of chapter 2 and part of chapter 3 today, and let me show you on the map where we are. We showed you last week that our story takes place in what's called Lower Egypt. Now, it's northern Egypt, but it's called Lower Egypt in the Nile Delta region. And our story takes place there in the book of Exodus because earlier than that, in the book of Genesis, a guy named Joseph was a Jew who becomes the prime minister, the second in command under the Pharaoh, the king of Egypt. He brings his family of Jews from the land of Israel because of a drought and a famine, brings them, showing them forgiveness and grace, brings them to Egypt because Israel was suffering from a famine without any food. Egypt had food. He brought his family members, set them up. He had influence. He gave them places to live and jobs and places for their animals to grow. And so the story takes place in Egypt because the people of Israel have moved to Egypt. But our story picks up several generations later when the people of Israel have now been put into slavery. We read last week about our friend Moses. We join him today when he's age 40, but we joined him last week at his birth. He was born under a death sentence. All the Hebrew baby boys were to be murdered as a way to do population control. But his mother violated that law, but she knew she couldn't keep him, so she put him in a little basket and floated him down the Nile River, where he was found and adopted by the princess, the daughter of the king. She needs someone to nurse and raise her adopted child. She picks Moses, his own mom. And for the first several years of his life, he grows up as a Jew in a Jewish household by his own mom. But he soon moves into the palace and he grows up learning the language and the culture and the economy and the governmental policies and military strategies of the Egyptians. And our story takes place as he's trying to figure out who he really is, because God was preparing him to be the leader of his own people, but he wasn't growing up as a Jew, he was growing up as an Egyptian. So I asked you last week, how is God preparing you for your mission? What is your background? What have you learned? What are the needs around you? What are your passions? What skills do you possess? Who needs your leadership? Because God prepared a guy exactly the right way. A Jew in the palace of Egypt, because he needed to learn the Egyptian culture to lead the Jewish people out of slavery. God has placed you in a significant spot, a unique spot, and her story is different than his story. And your background, your knowledge, your experiences, your passions are uniquely chosen by God for you. God had a plan for Moses. He has a plan for you. So today we're going to try to answer a question. Can you still serve God after falling into sin? And I could wait a half hour, but I'll go ahead and tell you the answer. Yes, he can. God can use you after you fall into sin. And this ought to be very good news for those of us in the room who are sinners today. God can still use you when your heart is softened, when

0: your heart is repentant, when your life has been restored to him. That's the good news for us. That's the story of Moses. So join with me, Exodus chapter 2. We're going to start in the last couple of verses we read last week, Exodus 2, verse 11. It came about in those days, in the years about 1486 BC, 3,500 years ago. It came about in those days when Moses had grown up that he went out to his brothers and looked on their hard labors. Remember, he's an Egyptian prince, but he knows he's a Jew, a Hebrew. And he saw an Egyptian beating a Hebrew, one of his brothers. So he looked this way and that. And when he saw there was no one around, he struck down the Egyptian and hid the body in the sand. And he went out the next day, and behold, two Hebrews were fighting with each other. And he said to the offender, "Why are you striking your companion?" But he said, "Who made you a prince or a judge over us? Are you intending to kill me as you killed the Egyptian?" Then Moses was afraid, and he recognized that surely the matter has become known. But when Pharaoh heard of the matter, remember, Pharaoh's a title, not a name. There's a Pharaoh and Pharaoh and Pharaoh and Pharaoh, and they're all different guys. This is probably the Pharaoh whose name was Thutmose III. When the Pharaoh heard about Moses murdering this Egyptian guard, he tried to kill Moses. But Moses fled from the presence of Pharaoh and settled in the land of Midian. And Exodus says he sat down by a well, which is an interesting detail, which will come up in a moment. Now, this is the story as it took place in the book of Exodus. About 1,500 years later, one of the guys of the New Testament tells the story also. He gives a little bit of a history lesson. His name is Stephen. This is New Testament era, 1,500 years after the actual story took place. But Stephen gave a history lesson to the Jewish people. And this is what Stephen said about the same story in Acts 7. When he, Moses, was approaching the age of 40, it entered into his mind to visit his brethren, the sons of Israel. And when he saw one of them being treated unjustly, he defended him and took vengeance for the oppressed by striking down the Egyptian. And he, Moses, supposed that his brethren understood that God was granting them deliverance through him, but they did not understand. Now, I'm going to read more of Acts 7 in a moment, but stop for that thought. Moses was dealing with an identity crisis. He knew he was a Jew. He knew he was called to serve the God of Abraham, Isaac, and Jacob, yet he had been raised as an Egyptian prince. And now he reaches age 40, and he's struggling with, who am I? What am I supposed to do? And he sees an Egyptian treating harshly his fellow Jews, and he gets involved. And he tries to be the protector and the defender. And guess what? He wasn't received with gratitude. He was cursed. He was pushed away. Stephen said he supposed his brethren understood that God was granting them deliverance through him, but they did not understand. How do you think Moses felt when he put his whole future on the line to get involved, to defend the helpless, and nobody said thank you? They said, "What are you going to do, kill me too?" Now his struggle of identity is even worse. Acts 7 says, on the following day, he appeared to them as they were fighting together. He tried to reconcile them in peace, saying, "Men, you are brothers. Why do you injure one another?" But the one who was injuring his neighbor pushed him away, saying, "Who made you a ruler and a judge over us? You don't mean to kill me as you killed the Egyptian yesterday, do you?" At this remark, Moses fled and became an alien in the land of Midian, where he became the father of two sons. Let me show you on the map where we are. You see where Jerusalem is up in the land of Israel? That's not where our story takes place. Where our story started in the Goshen region, the Nile River Delta there in Egypt. And Moses flees. He's a fugitive way to the east, to the land of Midian. It's a different environment. He goes from the green and lush and agricultural area. He goes from living in a palace, having servants, living in a life of luxury, to being a fugitive in the dry, brown desert of Midian. He's having a life change at the age of 40. God was working on his heart, and he was trying to see, what is it you have me to do? And what do I do with my temper and my anger? And what do I do with this feeling of identity that my people are being oppressed? And sometimes in our lives, you know what it takes for us to listen to God? It takes a change of scenery. It takes a change of the environment. If we're in our normal zone, you know what happens? We got stuff to do and phone calls and kids and jobs and errands and stuff. And sometimes we can't hear God because of all the noise. But sometimes God takes us out of that to the wilderness. Now, it might be the desert in Midian, and it might be something else, but maybe you and I go to the wilderness for the purpose of, now we can hear what God has to say.
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0: Moses has changed his environment. Next verse, Exodus 2:16. Now the priest of Midian had seven daughters. They came to draw water and filled the troughs to water their father's flock. Then the shepherds came and drove them away, but Moses stood up and helped them and watered their flock. See, Moses, remember what Exodus 2 said? He sat down by a well. That's a strange little detail until you learn the next story. Some women who are shepherds bring their flock to the well, and the men who are the shepherds of another flock are harassing them and treating them poorly. And Moses, who doesn't know either group, steps in to be the defender. That's who he is. He's a protector. He steps in, stops this harassment, because this is who he is, a protector, a deliverer. Next verse, 18, when they, the ladies, the shepherds, when they came to Reuel, their father, he said, why have you come back so soon today? And they said, an Egyptian delivered us from the hand of the shepherds. And what is more, he even drew the water for us and watered the flock. Now, I think it's fascinating that here is the man born as a Jew, grows up in the household of the Egyptian king, and he murders someone, one of his fellow Egyptians, because they're mistreating one of his fellow Jews. In this whole identity crisis that he's going through, he flees all the way to the desert where nobody knows him, and the ladies go to the well and they're back sooner than normal, and Dad says, how'd that happen? Why are you here so soon? And they said, an Egyptian helped us. They don't know his name. They don't call him the revered prophet of the Jewish people. They say some random Egyptian dude helped us out. Probably because of how he was dressed and maybe how he was speaking. He helped us out. He not only ran away the guys who were harassing us, but he watered the animals for us. The job didn't take as long. Verse 20, the dad said, where is he then? Why have you left the man behind? Invite him to have something to eat. Verse 21, Moses was willing to dwell with the man, and he gave his daughter Zipporah to Moses. The father-in-law, his name is Reuel. Remember, El is one of the names of God. His name means friend of God. That's a pretty cool name. He marries one of the daughters named Zipporah. Her name means little bird. Verse 22, she gave birth to a son, and he named him Gershom, for he said, I have been a sojourner, or a stranger in a foreign land. Gershom, the name means a stranger here. So our friend Moses, his life has changed. No longer in luxury, no longer in power, no no longer in the big city in the green, fertile areas. Now he's the son-in-law of a shepherd in the middle of a desert. We showed you the family tree last week. Abraham, Isaac, and Jacob. One of the sons of Jacob named Levi had a son named Kohath, who had a son named Amram, who married a lady named Jochebed. Amram and Jochebed had three kids. First was an older daughter named Miriam. Then the middle child was a son named Aaron or Aaron. Then they had Moses, who married Zipporah, who had the first son named Gershom. Exodus 2 tells us later in Exodus 18, it tells us they have another son named Eliezer. But so now Moses and his wife Zipporah, they're living with the father's family, her father's family, in the land of Midian. Keep going, Exodus 2, 23. It came about in the course of those many days that the king of Egypt died. Probably that guy that we mentioned before, Thutmose III, dies. He's followed by the next pharaoh, whose name was Amenhotep II. It came about in those days that the king of Egypt died, and the sons of Israel sighed because of their bondage, and they cried out. And their cry for help because of their bondage rose up to God. So God heard their groaning, and God remembered his covenant with Abraham, Isaac, and Jacob. And God saw the sons of Israel, and God took notice of them. Now, if you're a person like me who underlines in their Bible or highlights in their Bible, this just might be that verse. Exodus 2:24, they cried out to God because of their bondage. So God heard their groaning. God remembered his covenant with Abraham, Isaac, and Jacob. God saw the sons of Israel and he took notice of them. How many of us feel like I'm praying, but nobody's actually listening? God heard their groaning. And God remembered his covenant with Abraham, Isaac, and Jacob. I'll tell you more about the covenant in a moment. But you know what I know? I know that you have a cell phone. And I know what happens when your cell phone rings. You know how I know? Because every person does it. Phone rings, and what's the first thing you do? Tell me. Look at the number. You lived 80 years of your life with a landline, and you never looked at a phone number before. Now, your cell phone rings and the first thing you do is look at the number. Why? Because you want to know who it is. It's mom, it's dad, it's your wife, it's your husband, it's your kids. You want to talk, you answer the phone. But it comes up and it says, unknown caller. And that's how you have to say it, by the way, unknown caller. And you say, I don't know who it is. I may not know them. I may not like them. They may not be nice to me. I don't know if I want to talk to them. Click, goodbye. Why? Because there's no connection to them, no relationship to Mr. Unknown Caller. Guess what? God remembered them when they prayed. Please never buy into the lie that when you pray to God, the number comes up, Unknown Caller. It doesn't. He hears your prayer. He remembers who you are. He saw them, and he took notice of them. Now, I have some pet peeves, and ask our staff. They'll kind of fill you in on that kind of stuff. But here's one of my pet peeves. When people say this, well, I prayed, but, you know, God's so busy with, like, the wars and the famines and the earthquakes, you know. He doesn't have time for me because he's busy with the big stuff. Now, listen, as your pastor, shut up. Okay, shut up. Stop saying that. Why? Because when my kids need me, I pay attention. When the Heavenly Father's kids call out to him, he pays attention. He heard them, he remembered them, he saw what was going on in their life, and he took notice of them. Somebody is listening to your prayers, and it is your Heavenly Father who knows you and remembers you. And what did he remember specifically? The covenant with Abraham, Isaac, and Jacob. What is that covenant? Let me show you this. Abram, later known as Abraham, and then his son Isaac, and then his son Jacob. Genesis 15, God says to Abram, "Know for certain that your descendants will be strangers in a land that is not theirs, where they will be enslaved and oppressed 400 years. But I will also judge the nation whom they will serve. And afterward, they will come out with many possessions. As for you, you shall go to your fathers in peace." You know what that means, go to your fathers? Well, remember, they had big burial plots with multiple generations buried in the same place. When you go to your fathers, that means your body's buried where your fathers and grandfathers' bones were buried. You will go to your fathers in peace. You will be buried at a good old age. Then in the fourth generation, they will return here, for the iniquity of the Amorite is not yet complete. Then he said later on to the same guy, Abram, "I will give to you and your descendants after you the land of your sojournings, all the land of Canaan, for an everlasting possession, and I will be their God." And this is when I remind you that everlasting means everlasting or it doesn't. But if everlasting means everlasting, that means it continues through Abraham and Isaac and Jacob and Moses and today. Everlasting either means everlasting or it doesn't. God spoke to the next generation, Isaac, and he said, "Sojourn in this land and I will be with you and bless you. For to you and your descendants I will give all these lands and I will establish the oath which I swore to your father Abraham." That's Genesis 26. Then the next generation, Genesis 48, God says to Jacob, the guy whose name would later be changed to Israel, "Behold, I will make you fruitful and numerous, and I will make you a company of peoples, and I will give this land to your descendants after you for an everlasting possession." And what did God say to Moses? "I heard their cry and I remembered the covenant." That's the covenant. He remembered the covenant. So please notice what happened. God answered when the people cried out. Read the quote on the screen. Look at it. "It's peculiar, but it's true of most of us. When things are going well, we lose awareness of our need for God. Somehow we feel capable in ourselves to meet the challenges of life and eternity. But a sense of need, of helplessness, leads us to trust ourselves afresh to God. When we lose our sense of need, we may lose touch with spiritual reality." Do you know that one of the problems with being blessed is that the more the gracious God blesses me, the more I start thinking I actually deserve this stuff. That I actually earned this. And the next step after that is to tell him, "I got this." And sometimes the only thing that opens my eyes and draws me back to my God is my suffering.
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15: Good evening and welcome to the Job Search Solution radio program, where we talk about looking for a job, changing jobs, changing careers, hiring, and always we begin with a prayer. Dear God, grant us thy peace and thy mercy. I will be done. And in just a few minutes, Dave Perry's going to be with us. He's a resident transition global account retained search recruiter from Ottawa, Canada. He's been in business for 39 years. He's written 9 books and 3 line-in programs for finding a job. And he always has a great program and a great topic for us, which he's really willing to, always thoughtful to come in. And he talks about things on the ground, basic transition issues that are important to anybody looking for a job. And of course, employers looking for an employee. And that's as hard to do as it is to find them. And it, boy, we have a, we have a hard time with it. So we have spent 10 seconds finding a job or being a being grateful. So I want you to spend 10 seconds being grateful. So think of 3 things that have made you grateful for today. Go.

0: nothing like being grateful. If you start out every day being grateful, it makes the whole day a whole lot better, a whole lot easier. It's just being grateful. We have a job opportunity today. This is one of our clients is looking for a traditional type of recruiter in the IT arena, one of the most prestigious IT crew. Recruiting organizations in the country is looking for a senior recruiter in Dallas. They're looking for a senior recruiter in IT. This is in the contract programming arena. Probably one of the best managers in the city. Just a really class guy and a really great organization. They've got a pretty good office here in this Dallas area. He's been with them for about 8 years. They've got a lot of stability. He's one of the best program managers in the city and one of the first class guys. And all they're looking for is 7 to 8 years of looking for a program manager, somebody that's done lots of recruiting in IT programming. It's real simple, real simple. We placed a candidate with them 2 weeks ago. They're looking for another one, and they would like to find one quickly. So if you have that kind of background, give me a call, 214-515-7613, 214-515-7613, and I'll try to get you in an interview this week. They're in a big hurry. They want to preferably find somebody by Friday. That's pretty fast. So don't hesitate to give me a call. 214-515-7613. 214-515-7613. And we'll get you in front of them as soon as possible. We always end this first portion of the program with a lesson of the day. And the lesson of the day is some issue that's come about here at Babich & Associates that gives us a do or don't do in the job search process. And this process is either a mistake or something that's issued every day to where we have to learn from it. And the issue, people don't really care why you're looking for a job. They don't really care what problem you've got with your job. They don't really care about that at all. What they care about is their needs. And when you go into the process and you start talking about your issue or issues as to why you're looking for a job, the employer cares about their job and their situation rather than yours. That's all they care about. They don't care about your situation. So if you give them plenty of reasons of why you ought to change jobs and why you're looking for a change in jobs, they're going to care about that. They're going to care about their job and why they need to hire somebody. So think about that. I had a candidate yesterday who went in and gave a whole litany of reasons why he was looking for a job. And the employer didn't care. He cared about what he was looking for. That's what he cared about. So think about that. Think about that in every situation. The world is motivated by self-interest. All right, we're going to take a short break. Stay tuned. This is Tony Beshara with the Job Search Solution.
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0: Welcome back. And as we do every Monday, we'd like to welcome Don Philibom. Don is the co-founder of Talent Marks. It's an organization for 20 years has been helping college grads get a job out of school. And boy, it sure changed and broadened since they started. We talked about going out and getting internships and then getting a job after you graduate. Now we cover all kinds of stuff that have to do with student athletes and students that graduate and the best way to find a job and some of the things that people try and some of the things that work and some things that don't work. And Don always has some great topics because he's a tremendous researcher and he's involved in the practice of students getting a job every day. So Don, welcome, and what do you have for us today?
4: Hey, Tony, great to be with you on our last session before we move into the fall. September is right around the corner. The football is starting, and people are going, wow, where did this year go? You know, I've been looking at the internship market for the last year and a half, and there's a great reduction in the number of internships that are occurring, but at the same time, internships offer a pretty guaranteed opportunity for students to prove to employers that they have the right stuff. And I just read some information this weekend that was suggesting that the recruiters are less focused on GPA, and they'll take a student that has at least one internship over the student that might have a 4.0. But the problem is, Tony, there's literally 8 million college students chasing internships, and there's only 4 million available. So, and those are internships, either micro-internships that they can do remotely. The company is kind of testing, give you a little challenge to be able to determine your thinking and analytical capabilities, the ability to communicate, things like that.
0: There are 4 million of them. That seems quite a bit. I wouldn't expect there would be that many. Why are there that many? And are they, as you say, micro sessions programs? Do they do it for political reasons with the school? I know back when I was in higher education, that was 53 years ago, organizations would visit college campuses and visit universities, whether they had any openings or not, whether they had any new jobs or not. They politically want to make right with the school, because one of these days they may need the school, and they don't want to be the ones that continually didn't show up at the programs schools put in order to get jobs. Are they still that way, a little political, or is it quite a bit different?
4: Yeah, I think in terms of, remember, COVID just gave a punch in the gut to the whole college recruiting market. You couldn't go to campuses for like a year and a half. And then the bean counters looked at that and went, hey, you're still getting students. You don't have to spend all that money on airfare, hotels, renting cars, and dinners. Forget about it. I'm going to cut you back on your budget. And so you had that kind of post-COVID, the student recruiters came back to campus, but not at the regularity and to build the relationships like you're suggesting. The recruiters found out they could still recruit virtually on their own side.
0: Mm. And still would have plenty of students if they needed.
4: Right. Back to, 8 million students are chasing 4 million. And yeah, 4 million sounds like a lot, but when recent research is showing that a recruiter is more likely to bypass the 4.0 GPA to the kid that had a solid internship. So it's becoming, if you don't have an internship, your resume is not even going to be looked at. If you do have one, okay, you're above the other 4 million that are potentially looking for that job.
0: Mm-hmm. Yeah. How do you get them through the school? How do you get those internships?
4: Yeah, great question. And there are some terrific programs out there where organizations, the colleges, have partnerships with local organizations, nonprofits, and commercial entities. And with that, the student spends like a whole semester at that organization. They still have to pay tuition, but their student is getting a really solid full semester at a corporation. And they do that in the University of Cincinnati. I think they do it 3 or 4 semesters. So the student is coming out with significant training and company exposure. And then in some cases, the colleges started probably 5 years ago, started raising money to pay the student who has a non-paid internship. And that's a terrific opportunity for a low-income student, student. And they can take a non-paid program and actually end up getting the job and getting paid, and great strategy from college's perspective.
0: So the school is paying it. No, the company that hires a student is paying the student, right?
4: No, in that particular case, the college will pay that student $15 an hour or whatever is agreed. And anyone is out there and knows them, encourage them to check in with the Career Center to see if there are that kind of program available for the students, because that's the difference. Many students end up thinking, well, I can't get an internship because I can't afford to not work for money.
0: Yeah, very good. Well, that's and that's easy to find out, isn't it, by going to the school and finding out the internships that are available?
4: Yeah, I just go to the Career Center. You don't have to go there. Email or text someone at the Career Center. They'll tell you like in 1 nanosecond.
0: Wow. All right, we're going to take a short break. Stay tuned. This is Tony Bouchard along with Don Phillip out here on the Job Search Solution. Don't go away.
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5: 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It all begins with the season opener, September 5th in Atlanta against the Auburn Tigers, here on the Baylor Sports Media Network.
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4: Hey, Tony, I'd advise them to go to collegecareerclub.com, where it's an online community of students that get entry-level career curriculum. They can network with college recruiters. They can take participate in the news and information that's shared across it. And that's at collegecareerclub.com.
0: Very good. And that's a heck of a good program, folks. So, as always, Don puts out one hell of a product. And he can really help your student get through the difficulties of finding a job when they can start finding a job before they graduate and start preparing for it, and also sign up for and find all kinds of programs that companies offer students for internships, and they might follow. So you say there are 4 million of those internships. What would you guesstimate the average internship is like, and what kind of companies and programs are offered?
4: Yeah, interesting question, because there are a variety of different kinds of internships, and students can either go to a company called Parker Dewey, and they hold micro internships. So you go in, you find an area of your major or expertise, you get assigned a project, and it might only require 2 hours or 10 hours for you to accomplish that, but it's set up as kind of a practice session for the college to get to know who that candidate is. It's another way in which they can eliminate those that don't appear to be serious and find those really aggressively looking to launch a career and be a part of a company. And then there are, at the colleges, as we spoke about, that I'll give you a full semester and have a partnership with the company where that internship runs the full semester. So a student just needs to kind of look around and see what's out there. I have been advocating, Tony, that student athletes, of which there's 500,000 of them, should be given internship credit for starting their own sports marketing business. And really, that could fit any student that's in finance, journalism, maybe photography, maybe they're in sports marketing within the business school or finance or even law. Those students could partner with the student athletes on their campus or other campuses and actually do something for them that will give them enough kind of real world experience from their classroom learning.
0: That's really interesting. And do most of those programs show up at the student centers, at the career centers, or do they find them in different ways?
4: Yeah, for the most part, if a student walks in the door or has a phone conference or a Zoom conference with a career center professional, that career center could give them 5 different areas to check out to apply for internships. So part of it starts with the student being motivated enough to look for an internship. The career center would be a starting gate for any of those students.
0: Yeah, I even remember when I got a partnership, a program like that with American Airlines. This was 54 years ago. And for 4 years, I was a student representative for American Airlines at St. Louis University. They paid me $50 a month. And that was a lot of money then. And yep. they also gave me the ability to fly about anywhere I wanted to in the country, because I was so busy working. I really didn't have time to fly much. But I did go visit my future wife in New Jersey a couple of times, and it really made a big difference. So they were back then, so they are back now. Yeah, I guess they're still now. And interestingly enough, American Airlines offered me a job when I graduated from college. I didn't take it. I decided to go get a PhD in higher education. But at any rate, it was really interesting because I had worked for them and they knew who I was. They did offer me a position. It was a pretty good deal. I imagine a lot of those 4 million programs that the different organizations offer, there are a lot of times the businesses that you intern with offer you a job, right?
4: Yeah, actually, about 63% will matriculate from that internship and actually work for that company. So there's kind of proof that if you want to have a soft landing pad after you graduate, a good internship will allow you to be in a position to be hired. You're at the top of the list because you're a known entity. And certainly students, they have not only a physical opportunity for their internship, but they can also do these virtuals internship that we are talking about. So you don't have to graduate with just one internship. You could have 3 or 4 and really stand out to recruiters.
0: Yeah, that shows you're willing to work, and you don't. It wasn't a hard job at all. I remember it was pretty. They treated me really nice. Very nicely, and I organized all kinds of trips to the East Coast and the West Coast for American. I filled planes every Christmas and Easter and things like that for American Airlines. It was a pretty good deal.
4: Yeah, it sounds like it. And to meet your future wife and be able to raise boys that are off in successful ventures. Yeah. Wow, great example of things going forward.
0: Yeah, it really was. It really was. Well, Don, you always make us think, and we really appreciate it. Thank you all for listening. Chrissy, honey, I love you. Let's all pray for world peace. Pray for the unborn. Forgive and ask forgiveness. Stay humble. Take a moment today to be grateful. Pray for those who are needing work. Pray for our society. Join us again for the Job Search Solution.
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0: This is What's Right, What's Left with Pastor Ernie Sanders.
6: Good evening and welcome to another of the legendary programs, What's Right, What's Left, the voice of the Christian resistance tonight. And tonight, he's my producer and sometimes my confuser, but he's none other than young Mr. Style. Hey, Style.
7: Hey, Pastor.
6: All right. What do you think of that intro?
7: It certainly was one.
6: All right. Okay. All right. You got it. And tonight, we have a real lady with us, And I've known this real lady for many, many years, over 50 years. And to me, she's as pretty as she ever was because she's a pro-life lady, and all pro-life ladies are pretty, both in the inside and the outside. And that is Miss Linda Tyes from the Right to Life Action Coalition of Ohio. Hey, Linda.
8: Hi, Pastor Ernie. How are you? You are too kind.
6: You know what? I tell you what we got to do. We got to do something. Pastor Hal, one of our pastors, he needs prayer. He's in a lot of pain, and he had a very serious prostate problem. I got a call early this morning. He was in the hospital, and so I'm calling upon all our prayer warriors out there. We do this a lot, and it needs to be done. But Pastor Hal, he calls in here. He loves to give an invitation, invite people to get saved. And tonight he needs prayer. So let's pray. Heavenly Father, Lord God, we just, Lord, I, first of all, all you

0: You folks, join with me. Remember, there's power in prayer. Much prayer, much power. Much prayer, much power. Lord, Heavenly Father, Lord God, I just would pray that all the folks would be praying with me as we hold up Pastor Hal tonight. I know that he loves you with all his heart. And Father God, and I know he's in a lot of pain, because he told me he was in a lot of pain. And his situation, I know it's a very, very serious situation with his prostate. So we just would ask, Lord God, that you would be a comforter to him tonight. Lord, that you would touch him and heal him, Father God. Give him a complete and total healing, Lord. This we ask in Jesus' precious name. Amen. All righty. We got a lot to talk about tonight. The title of my message, Linda, as we go through this, if you have any questions or comments, just jump right in. But the title of the message was Why the World Hates Israel. Why the World Hates Israel. Mm-hmm. And today you're seeing what we call the Red-Green Alliance. And now, you know, there's two different definitions of the Red-Green Alliance out there. You know, we look at the Red-Green Alliance as being radical Islam and the communists, the Democrats, which are virtually communists. But also, if you look it up and you on the internet, if you Google it, it come out with alliance between the communists and the environmentalists. And the communists and the environmentalists are one and the same, aren't they? For the most reason. I mean, that's radical. I mean, I'm an environmentalist, and you're an environmentalist. You know, we believe in taking care of God's good earth, but we're not radical environmentalists. In other words, you know, we won't dry up a complete lake to save some kind of a toad frog or something. We won't do that. We use common sense environmentalism. But anyhow, those are the two definitions. But what's taken place recently is that a lot of people that I know, Linda, that have been in the media for years that have changed. You know, the Bible says in the later days they'll depart from the faith, giving heed to seducing spirits. But they're turning. I'm talking about Tucker Carlson. He used to be pro-Israel. All of a sudden he's very anti-Israel. Greg Reese, Candace Owens, Mike Adams, Alex Jones, all of a sudden, there's this big anti-Israel movement here. And you wonder, because Scripture says in 1 John chapter 2 that they came out from us, but they were really never part of us. Had they been part of us, they would have stayed with us. And so we're taking a look at, because God's Word, the Bible, tells us without a stutter, why the world hates Israel. And more today, also, the world hates the church. It hates Christians. We see what's happening in Nigeria right now. They're killing Christians left and right. And so, and I could tell you, if the Democrats had their way, there'd be a lot fewer of us. I know I would be gone. They'd let me know that. And so they did without any stuttering. But anyhow, so we're going to pick it up. In Deuteronomy chapter 28, Linda, he starts out with verse 1 all the way through verse 14 with blessings. He talks about God tells him all of these blessings that he will give the people of Israel if they will do one thing, obey him. If they'll be in compliance with his law, he's telling them, look, I'll provide the food for you. You'll have your own land. Don't worry about going to war. Don't worry about your enemies. We'll take care of that. You won't have a problem with all that. All of these good things will you have. You'll have plenty of rain for the crops. All you have to do is just abide by my laws. And his laws weren't harsh ways, okay? I'll just read you verse 9. The Lord shall establish thee in a holy people unto himself, as he has sworn unto thee, if thou shalt keep the commandments of the Lord thy God and walk in his ways. So he gives you this whole litany of good things he'll do for them if they will just obey him. And then he picks it up in verse 15, and he says, if you don't obey me, he starts with the curses. He starts with a curse of disobedience. And we left off on verse 24, so I'll pick it up in verse 25 in Deuteronomy 28. The Lord shall cause thee to be smitten before thine enemies. Thou shalt go out one way against them and flee seven ways before them, and thou shalt be removed unto all the kingdoms of the earth. Well, Linda, that prophecy was fulfilled later on here. First, we saw that you had, let's see, it was the Assyrians, and then the Babylonians, and then finally the Romans in 70 AD. The Romans came in, destroyed the temple, and dispersed the Jews all over again. And this time they were sold into Egypt, into slavery into Egypt. And so we'll pick it up here. And thy carcasses shall be meat unto all the fowls of the air, and unto the beasts of the earth, and no man shall fray them away. The Lord shall smite thee with a botch and with the emrods. Now, a botch is not a common term today. Do you know what a botch is, Linda?
1: I'm not sure. Like a growth or a boil or...
0: It's an ulcer or a tumor, you're right. It's like an ulcer or a tumor in your skin. And he says here, with the botch of Egypt and with the emrods and with the scab and with the itch whereof thou canst be healed. Also, they were talking about these huge boils and the emrods. And the Lord shall smite thee with madness and blindness and astonishment of heart. Now, that the word astonishment is the same word that we use for confusion. And thou shalt grope at noonday as the blind gropeth in darkness. And thou shalt not prosper in thy ways. And thou shalt be oppressed and spoiled evermore. And no man shall save thee. Thou shalt betroth a wife, and another man shall lie with her. Thou shalt build an house, and thou shalt not dwell therein. Thou shalt plant a vineyard, and thou shalt not gather the grapes thereof. Thine ox shall be slain before thine eyes, and thou shalt not eat thereof. Thine ass shall be violently taken away from before thy face, and thou shalt not be restored to thee. The sheep shall be given unto thine enemies, and thou shalt not have none to rescue them. Thy sons and thy daughters shall be given unto another people, and thine eyes shall look and fail with longing for them all the day long, and there shall be no might in thy hand. The fruit of thy land and all thy labor shall a nation which thou knowest not eat up, and thou shalt be only oppressed and crushed always, so that thou shalt be mad for thine eyes have which thou shalt see. The Lord shall smite thee in the knees and in the legs with a sore botch, which we just talked about here, that cannot be healed from the sole of thy foot unto the top of thy head. And that's kind of what happened to Job, but his was boils. And the Lord shall bring thee and thy king which thou shalt set over thee unto a nation which neither thou nor thy fathers have known. And there shalt thou serve other gods with wood and stone. And thou shalt... Here, this next verse is a very interesting verse. Okay. And thou shalt become an astonishment and a proverb and a byword among all the nations, whether the Lord shall lead thee. Now, here... This prophecy is dealing, Linda, it was remarkably fulfilled over 1,000 years later. Not only was it continuously fulfilled during an almost 1,900 years, Israel stood totally as a desert, as a total wilderness, while the Jews were scattered all over the world. And when the people of Israel, they had no homeland, but even with the establishment of the Nation of Israel in 1948, Israel continues to be an astonishment and a proverb and a byword among all the nations. You know, we saw what happened here with Israel, with the Jews in Spain, in the Spanish, and also you had, well, of course, Nazi Germany, what happened to the Jews. In Russia, what happened. I mean, today you've got the entire United Nations that are totally out for the total destruction of Israel. And yeah. And so, and here in this country, and both to our north and to our south, well, especially to the north in Canada, you've got this big anti-Israel growing, okay? And why is that? Well, we're reading why that is. And thou shalt carry much seed out into the field, and shalt not gather but little in, for the locust shall consume it. Thou shalt plant vineyards and dress them, and shalt neither drink of thy wine nor gather thy grapes, for the worms shall eat them. Thou shalt have olive trees throughout all the coasts, but thou shalt not anoint thyself with the oil of thine olives. The olive shall cast its fruit. That means the olives will drop off of the tree before they're ripe. And thou shalt begat sons and daughters, and thou shalt not enjoy them, for they shall go into captivity. And all the trees and fruit of thy land shall the locust consume. The stranger that is within thee shall get up above thee very high. Thou shalt come down very low. He shall lend to thee, and thou shalt not lend to him. He shall be the head, and thou shalt be the tail. Moreover, all these curses shall come upon thee, and shall pursue thee, and overtake thee, till thou be destroyed, because thou hearkenest not unto the voice of the Lord of thy God, to keep the commandments and the statutes. Well, let's stop for a minute. Now here, when I mentioned those people, Tucker Carlson and Greg Reese and Candace Owens and so on and so on, that are, you know, that are cursing Israel today, you know, God teaches what he's showing you, and if we continue, he will judge Israel. He will judge them. And the message is that he is very capable of doing that, and we are told hands off. We are told hands off Israel. God has kept them separate, and if we curse Israel the way that these people are doing that today, then we're going to end up with a curse also. And so I believe what the Word of God says, don't you? And so, I'm not going to curse Israel. Because thou servest not the Lord thy God with joyfulness and with gladness of heart, for the abundance of all things, therefore shalt thou serve thine enemies, which the Lord shall send against thee in hunger and in thirst and in nakedness and in want of all things, and he shall put a yoke of iron upon thy neck, until he has destroyed thee. The Lord shall bring a nation against thee from the ends of the earth, as swift as the eagle, a nation whose tongue shalt thou not understand. Well, that prophecy again was fulfilled as a part of a very, very cruel nation when the Babylonians came in. But again, like I said, ultimately, it was the Romans that totally dispersed him. He goes on to say, a nation of fierce countenance, which shall not regard the person of the old, nor show favor to the young. He shall eat the fruit of the cattle and fruit of the land until thou destroyed, which also set not leave thee either corn, wine, or oil, or the increase of thy king kinds, or flocks, or thy sheep, until they have destroyed thee. And he shall besiege thee in all thy gates until the high and fenced walls come down, wherein thou trustest throughout all the land. And he shall besiege thee in all thy gates throughout all the land which the Lord thy God giveth thee. Boy, this next verse here is really something, because this is the reason God brought the harshest judgment upon Israel, but on any people. And thou shalt eat the fruit of thine own body, the flesh of thy sons and of thy daughters, which the Lord thy God had given thee in thy siege, and in the strait wherewith thy enemies shall distress thee. Well, here, that was a pretty desperate descent into cannibalism, and that occurred. If we read over there at the siege of Samaria by the Syrians, if you read over there, I believe it's the 2 Kings, chapter 6, I believe it's 26 to 29, the boy that describes that was the harshest judgment that God brought upon a people, cannibalism. And do you know why he brought that? Do you know what their sin was that caused him to bring that judgment upon them?
1: What was it?
0: Killing their children. Abortion. Well, abortion in that day, the same thing, by sacrificing their children. Yeah.
1: Yeah.
0: That's why America's national sin. He goes on to say, and so that the man that is a tender among you and very delicate, his eyes shall be evil toward his brother and toward his wife of his bosom, and toward the remnant of the children which he shall leave, so that he will not give to any of them of the flesh of his children whom he shall eat, because he hath nothing left in him in the siege and in the straitness wherewith thine enemy shall distress thee in thy gates. And the tender, delicate woman among you, which would not venture to set the sole of her foot upon the ground for delicateness and tenderness, her eyes shall be evil toward her husband of her bosom, and toward the son, and toward her daughter, and toward her young one that cometh out from between her feet, and toward her children which she shall bear, for she shall eat them for want of all things secretly in the siege and straitness wherewithout thine enemy shall distress thee in thy gates. And if thou wilt, remember, all God asked them to do is just listen to him. He gave them such a list of blessings if they would just, in fact, the one command more than any other from Genesis to Revelation is obedience. If thou wilt not observe to do all the words of this law that are written in this book, that thou mayest fear this glorious and fearful name, the Lord thy God, then the Lord will make thy plagues wonderful, and the plagues of thy seed, even great plagues, and of long continuance, and sore sickness, and of long continuance. And he's talking about, that's the same word, where, the word wonderful is not used the same way we use the word wonderful, in a positive way. That there in the Hebrew actually means something that's extraordinary, an extraordinary plague. Moreover, he will bring upon thee all the diseases of Egypt which thou wast afraid of, and thou shalt cleave unto thee. And then listen to this. And every sickness and every plague which is not written in the book of this law, then will the Lord bring upon thee until they be destroyed. And you shall be left few in number, whereas you were as the stars of heaven, for a multitude, because thou wouldest not obey the voice of the Lord. And it shall come to pass that as the Lord rejoiced over you to do good and to multiply you, and so the Lord will rejoice over you to destroy you and bring you to naught, and you shall be plucked from off the land whether thou goest to possess it. And the Lord shall scatter thee among the people from one end of the earth even into the other. There thou shalt serve other gods, which neither thou nor thy fathers have known, even wood and stone. And among these nations shalt thou find no ease, neither shalt the sole of thy foot rest, but the Lord shall give thee there a trembling heart, and a failing of the eyes, and a sorrow of mind. Now here's an interesting verse. And the life shall hang in doubt before thee, and thou shalt fear day and night, thou shalt have none assurance of thy life. Here, during their exile, the people of Israel would be subject to a lot of different persecutions in many nations. And so this prophecy, again, was fulfilled, literally fulfilled. And we've seen it, and like it is today. You know, like what happened mm-hmm. on July 7th, or was it October 7th there, a couple of years ago, what happened there. And, well, of course, the Nazi Holocaust, you know, people, there are those Holocaust deniers, but yet I've been to their museums there. And so this is still being fulfilled even yet today. And so he goes on to say, and in the morning thou shalt say, would God if it were, and even thou shalt say, would God if it were morning, for the fear of thine heart wherewith thou shalt fear, and for the sight of thine eyes which thou shalt see. And here again, and the Lord shall bring thee unto Egypt again with ships, by the way wherefore I spake unto thee, thou shalt see it no more, and there you shall be sold unto your enemies for bondmen and bondwomen, and no man shall buy you. Now that really happened in a major, major way, again, by the Romans, after in 70 AD, they sold them into Egypt. And so, but one other thing there, when he went back to the verse about the plagues, the earlier plagues, and he had mentioned that he has not, that there are plagues that we haven't heard about before. Do you know, there's evidence that's recently surfaced that Fauci may have been the one, there's evidence that started the AIDS virus, that created mm-hmm. the AIDS virus. So we're coming mm-hmm. up to a break. We'll be back right after this.
2: Some people say that no one should be condemned to die. They say that if

0: Once Before I Die, and that was my dear, dear friend Danny Ray, who went home to be with the Lord a couple of years ago. And Danny was what a talented guy. He wrote over 300 songs and made records, and he went home to. In fact, we did several songs together, him and I. And so, yeah, we did several songs together. He was a avid pro-lifer. Always, whenever we needed to, we had a fundraiser. He was always there volunteering. But you know the interesting thing, that little girl that was singing there.
1: Mm-hmm.
0: I had John McTurnan. I don't know if you ever. John's one of our fellows that comes up with me on Fridays, Chaplain McTurnan. But one day I played that song, and somebody said, "Well, who was that little girl?" And I said, "Well, that's McTurnan." I said, "That's the way he sounds when he sings." And he said, "You said a lot of bad things, but that one really hurt." He said, "That one really hurt." But anyhow, that little girl, I got to tell you this very quickly, and then we have Pastor Hal wants to give us a quick update. That little girl did that in one take at the age of 5 years old. At the age of 5 years old, she did that song in one take. It was perfect.
1: Aww.
0: And today, or the last I heard, she was a commercial airline pilot. And so, anyhow.
1: Really?
0: Yeah. We have Pastor Hal. Pastor Hal, you're in the air. How are you feeling?
2: I'm feeling a lot better today. Went to the hospital and got checked up and some medicine and everything. But the reason I was calling was I was talking to you the other day about something really interesting that happened Sunday night after church. I came back to town, and I decided to stop at the Waffle House and get a cup of coffee. But when I walked in there, there was only one customer in there, a biker. So I went over and sat down and had some coffee, and he was getting ready to leave, and I heard him telling the waitress about the tough life he's had. You know, I guess he knew her personally. And, you know, how everything's been going bad in his life, and he went through a divorce that cost him $10,000, and his her whole side of the family is harassing him and everything, and he don't know which way to turn sometimes. So I butted in. I took a chance, butted in. I said, "Sounds like you need a good comic book." And I had one of those Chick Tracks. They call them comic books, but they're very serious scriptural booklets. They call them comic books simply because they got drawings in them and sometimes a little bit of humor, but they get the point across. They use King James scripture and they show the plan of salvation and give a sinner's prayer. So he took it and I started looking at it, and then I used that as an opening. I said, "Do you know if you died today whether you'd go to heaven or hell?" I said, "You got to start with basics to get your life better." And so he walked around the counter and came over to where I was sitting, and he started asking me questions about the Bible and everything, and how he could get his life together. So I explained the plan of salvation to him, and he stood right there. This biker stood right there, and he repented of his sins, because I told him repentance is necessary before salvation. He asked God to forgive him out loud and asked Jesus to come into his heart and save him. And then after that, to show how serious he was, he wanted to get some Chick Tracks. I gave them to him. He was asking questions about different churches and denominations, and then I gave him a King James Bible, a brand new King James Bible I had in the car. And then I said, "You need to get into a good Bible-believing church now." And I told him one that was in the area. So he gave me his telephone number, name and telephone number, and to give to the pastor of that church to call him and get in touch with him. And he wants to go probably this Sunday, maybe even tomorrow night if they have a Wednesday evening service, and start growing. And so all because of that Chick Track, a gospel track. And if anybody out there puts down gospel tracks, man, that's one of the number one ways I've got to, you know, introduce the gospel to people. When I give them a Chick Track like that, and then I wait for their response. And if they ask one more question about the Chick Track or anything else like that, God shows me how to use that as an inroads to get to talk about the gospel and everything, and present the gospel to them and lead them to Christ. So I know I'm talking pretty fast right now, but I know you guys probably don't have much time. But this, I just want to encourage every one of your listeners, if you want to win souls to Christ, get some chick tracks or any kind of tracks, smiley face tracks that the pastor uses, but ones that have the King James scripture in them and a sinner's prayer, and tells them, you know, that they're all sinners, the penalty for sin, that Christ paid for their sins, and Jesus Christ is offering to save them. And I'll tell you what, tracks work. And there's going to be millions of people in heaven right now because somebody gave them a track and they read it and got saved. And so that's all I want to say, Pastor. I encourage them all, get some tracks. You know, any place you go, a coffee shop, a grocery store, yeah, but post office, hand tracks to people. And you can never tell. Some people might be on the verge of suicide and depression and everything else like that. And that track you give them could change their whole life, get them saved and everything else. That's all I want to say, Pastor.
0: Well, you said it very well, Hal.
2: Okay.
0: So I'm glad you're doing better.
2: Okay, all I appreciate it. I'll go ahead and get off the air and let you keep talking.
0: All right, very good.
2: Okay, and, God bless.
0: God bless. He's dedicated, even. I know. See, I know he's a lot sicker than he sounds, right there. And but you know, he is dedicated, and that's why he called in. We have a thing at our church, Linda, where we really talk about the Great Commission, mission number one, the Great Commission, and I carry a pack of smiley face tracks because everybody likes to see the smiley face on it, and we go through literally hundreds of thousands of these tracks all over the country. So, anyhow, with all of that, you've got something coming up, a gala. Tell us about it.
1: Oh, we do. Well, you know, everything's so heavy today. I mean, just listening to all of the stuff from Deuteronomy, and you know, you think, gosh, if we don't head in a positive direction towards the Lord, we're just asking for more and more and more trouble. And I love about Right to Life Action Coalition that we are totally motivated by the mission to bring people to Jesus, because once that happens, things make sense to people then. I mean, it's really hard to talk the pro-life issues to people who are closed already and have been given over, you know. So we really try to be positive about a lot of the things that we do in hopes that we can open some doors. And one of the big doors we're going to open is a big celebration that that we're going to be having on September the 4th, which is the Friday of Labor Day weekend. We decided, instead of doing a fundraiser where we have a big speaker and, you know, all the regular things, that we would just do a gala to celebrate life and liberty and celebrate our 250th birthday for our country. So we kind of laughed about it. We said, if any politicians come, that's great. And there'll be some people there who might get some awards. But we're not giving microphones to any of those folks because we want to concentrate on just enjoying life and liberty for one night in the middle of all the chaos that's going on in the world, to get grounded again and be ready to go back into the fight. So, yeah, we're going to be at the historic Valleydale Ballroom in Columbus. It's on Sunbury Road in Columbus, and the doors are going to open at 5 o'clock, and we'll have some hors d'oeuvres, and dinner will be at 6. We're having a lovely Italian buffet with lots of Italian cookies, so the desserts are going to be fun. And then after, we will make some acknowledgments of some people from across the state who worked very hard on all of the life issues. And that's everything from the moment of fertilization to the moment of natural death. We're covering all of those issues. Abortion, of course, but infanticide, euthanasia, you know, the whole question of suicide right now. We just have a lot of things that we need to cover. And so we will be recognizing some people who do a lot of good work, but they're just going to get their awards and sit right back down so that we can have a really nice live auction. I've got some of the coolest things for the auction. I'm really excited about this. I got a picture of George Washington at Valley Forge that has the 250th birthday insignia down at the bottom, and we had it framed, and it is just beautiful. And so we've got some things like that that we're going to have a live auction for, and then we are just going to dance the night away for those who want to dance, and listen the night away for those who like to listen to a big band. We have 18 pieces in the Rick Brunetta Big Band with two singers. They're going to do a segment of patriotic music for us, and then they're going to do some of the old things from the 40s and the 50s, and so people can sing along, dance along, listen along, and just celebrate like a big family, celebrate the birthday, to celebrate life and liberty. So anybody who's interested in any of that can go to rtoaohio.org. All the details are on there. And if anybody would just like to come and be my guest, that would be fine. They don't have to pay a penny. They can just come, and if they want to bid on something or give something that night, that's great. But welcome to come as my guest if you would like to do that. So it's just going to be a great night of celebration. I think we went up one day last week, Gretchen, our president-elect, who's on the committee to do this with me. We made a drive, and Judy Harness, our president, up to the ballroom to just check on things. And Pastor Ernie, even all the chandeliers are going to be red, white, and blue. I mean, wow. It's beautiful. It's just going to be a beautiful, positive, fun, family kind of night. And we're just hoping that people from all over the state of Ohio or nearby, if you want to drive over, feel free to do that. We also, we set this another thing up because a lot of our pastors that we've talked to are all tied up. We've got fairs going on and weddings going on. So we also, we created a special little line item for donations that will be called Donations by Angels of Light. And that's for anybody who wants to send us like $200 to put towards training new leaders among all of our young people. We have a lot of things that we need to spend money on next year. One of the things, though, and your listeners might be real interested to know this, most pro-life organizations have a lot of paid people, and that's fine, and that works out really well for a lot of them. But when we put this coalition together, we decided to do it all on a voluntary basis. So all of our officers, everybody who lobbies, they all work as volunteers. We have a lot of professionals, but they all work as volunteers. So we never have to worry about there being a conflict of interest, to be moving to the next step or, getting a better position in an organization. All those ego things that come along sometimes with organizations. So I just love that any dollars that come into this coalition go directly into our mission, which is to bring people to Jesus, to be able to see the truth about the value of every single life that is created in God's own image. So so it's just an exciting thing to be a part of. I love the coalition so much. You've been a part of it from the very beginning. Like you said before, you and I have been at this a very, very long time. I was just showing Dan White, who's our VP. We went to a fundraiser tonight, and he stopped here to pick up some things for the gala. And I showed him the picture that you sent to me of you and I when we were both at Ohio Right to Life back in the 70s. And it's just a hoot. I look at it and I think, oh my gosh, we were just babies, Ernie.
0: Yeah.
1: We were just kids. And, thinking back in those days, give it 10 years or so, and we'll be able to turn this thing around. And it just kept getting deeper and deeper, but we can't quit. I mean, God calls us. He calls us to occupy until his return. And occupy is an action term. It's not sit around on your behind and just occupy your space in your chair. It means get out there and really be active. That's why we call this the Action Coalition, because we're all about the action part of it. So we're going to get together and we're going to celebrate. And anybody who would like to join us, we would love, love, love to have you. Again, that's Friday, September the 4th. That's the Friday of Labor Day weekend, which has turned into kind of a rough weekend for a lot of people. I can't believe how many people have weddings that weekend. So we may do something like this on another weekend next year. We might not use Labor Day, but the response has been good. We've got a lot of people who've gotten full tables and they're filling them up, and we're just going to have a good time being together, celebrating life and liberty in our United States, and being free, still being free to spread the gospel, free to do exactly, you know, what Pastor Hal was talking about doing. You know, pick up on those opportunities every time they come before us. Talk to people. I mean, everybody sitting around us has issues. You know, we've talked about that. You know, you can walk down the street, no matter who you come up against, they're going through something, and they can all use the Lord. So that's what he tells us to do. You know, in Matthew, he says, get out there, be disciples, get out there and do my work. So
0: absolutely. You know, Linda, yeah. it's an interesting thing, because I remember several times when back in the early days, when I was being criticized because we were out there on the streets from some of these prissy preachers. They were criticizing me for being out there on those streets and when this was legal and, you know, this. But anyhow, and they would say that we concentrate, we're called to evangelize. Well, we led more people out there. We led more people to the Lord out there in front of those bloody abortion mills than they did in those old dead churches, I can tell you.
1: That's work in the fields, isn't it, Pastor? That's working the fields, and that's what we need to do. I agree. Had more of us been doing it earlier, maybe we wouldn't be in this mess.
0: Well, yeah, and it gives, you know, I always talk about it. Judgment begins in the house of the Lord, and in that house it belongs and begins in the pulpit. And I've been preaching on that for over 50 years, but you know, what I did is trying to clear my schedule for that night. And so what I've done is I've got two judges to sit in for me on that night. I have two judges.
1: You do?
0: September 4th, yeah. And I have Judge Lynch and Judge Igler. And just to let you know, it takes two judges to replace one pastor. And so, if they're listening out there,
1: so that's Dave Engler. Is that who you're talking about?
0: Judge
1: Engler.
0: Yeah, and Matt
1: and
0: Lynch.
1: Who's the other one? Oh, Matt. Is Matt coming too?
0: Yeah. They're going to both be. They're going to be in my chair for me, taking care of that that night.
1: Well, we are going to miss you because you have a birthday right around that time, too. And, you know, that's kind of a fun time to be near you, because I always try and bring something fun from Dietz's Chocolates in Findlay, Ohio for you.
0: Well, I haven't given up on trying to be there. I'd like to be there. I haven't seen you in a long time. And hopefully you'll be coming this way here in the next couple of weeks, and so we have
1: an opportunity. We've got a district meeting there, I think, on the 15th, so maybe we can get together then if you can't make it down. Love for you to come, though. I think you'd really enjoy it, but it's a long haul from Cleveland sometimes to get down there. And you've got so many things going on. You are a busy man.
0: Yeah, I know. You know, it's, you, people ask me, how do you do it, Pastor? I think it just takes us longer to get the same thing done nowadays. We don't move as fast, do we?
1: That is for sure. We want to, but we can't always move as fast as we used to.
0: You're not kidding about that. Do you want to stay with me, go through some of these articles? I understand if you want to get your beauty sleep.
1: But, no, you know what? I can hang around until about 11:15, and then I probably will jump off. But, I'd love to stay for a while if that's okay with you.
0: All right, yeah, we'll have some, we have some quick issues to talk about, and one of them, you know, of course, the big news out there today has to do with Dolly Parton. Passed away. She's made it. She's our age, and she passed away. And she, well, I didn't know about her. I knew that she was came from a poor background, but that they had 10 children, and they lived in a cabin there in Tennessee, up in the mountains, and with no electricity or no running water. And now I remember back in the 50s visiting some of my cousins that lived out there in Kentucky and Tennessee, and they still had outhouses. And I'm talking about the early 50s. They still had outhouses, and they actually had instead of running water in the house of a hand pump out there. And so, but that woman was talented. She was really talented here. And I understood that she was very, very generous. And she had a profession of faith. And so everybody that knew her said she went home to be with the Lord. So praise the good Lord for that. Some good things that are happening out there. We have to, a really good thing happened, and that is that you saw the Supreme Court passed that 6-3 to where now the blue states have to turn over their voter rolls. They refuse to turn over their voter rolls, get all those dead people off and all those illegals off, and if they refuse to do it, the post office will not send them ballots. And this is a big deal, because the blue, you know, that's you know, you saw what just happened recently there in New Jersey. All those people, what, 600,000 people they found, you know, so that is super, super good news. And then here more on Domandy there. With his five government-owned grocery stores in New York.
1: Oh, my gosh.
0: All the bodega owners are up in arms. They are up, and they're saying, this guy, he will put us right out of business. And do you know what? But you know how he's going to fix it, see? In the restaurants, the restaurants there, they have to pay their workers. They're raising the minimum wage in New York City to $30 an hour.
1: They are?
0: Yeah, that's what he's, yeah. Now, let me ask you that. I mean, here, how many restaurants do you think is going to go out of business with that? I mean, are they going to be able to pay their employers $30, the minimum wage, $30 an hour? That's going to be a little tough on them, isn't it?
1: Oh, my gosh.
0: But the good news is out there, for government workers, all the government workers get 5 days off, up to 5 days off, if they've got a sick pet at home, dog or cat or even a hamster.
1: Oh, well, that's nice. That's so sweet. Yeah. Oh, my gosh.
0: Yeah. So that's going on out there. And so also, you saw that Darlene Graham went over a Norman for South Carolina Senate seat. I'm a little bit concerned about that, and about her. I'm hoping she's not going to be another Sandra Day O'Connor. She had been teaching some courses on DEI, and that kind of very concerns me. So we could not afford another Sandra Day O'Connor, and I'm concerned about that.
1: No.
0: That's. Do you remember what Reagan? They asked President Reagan what was the one thing you could undo, the worst regret that you have in your, and he said, Sandra Day O'Connor. Appointing Sandra was the very, very worst mistake that we had made. So, other good news, very quickly. Just wanted to say that Christopher Ray. Christopher Way has been caught, and he's under a lot of investigation, and he may be rolling over on some of his friends. So we're up to a break. We'll be back right after this. We'll be back with a whole lot more. Don't go away.

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3: Fall camp has begun, and the new season is less than a month away. 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
6: She's here to answer that. Meanwhile, here, it's an interesting thing that I don't know if you saw what happened with Hakeem Jeffries. He had a meeting with Jared Kushner. And talking. Okay. Did you hear about that?
7: No, well, but...
6: Anyhow... The Democrats have lost their minds. They're calling him a traitor now. James Carville. James Carville just went totally insane with Trump derangement syndrome, and he's saying, "You never even talked to those people. Never anyone. We're not to ever even talk to them. You're a traitor." I mean, and a number of them coming out and attacking him, and. Also, now he came and he spoke out against anti-Semitism, and then that also now puts him more at odds. But guess who else? I can't believe it came out and spoke out against anti-Semitism. None other than. What is his name? El Siad, who's running for the Senate there in Michigan.
7: Oh,
6: Yeah.
7: Yeah.
6: He actually, and I mean, when he did that, because his mentor and all of those people, the anti-Semites, I got a feeling that he was coached by Bernie Sanders to do that. But he came out and now... he's got some people having second guesses, some Democrats about him, because he's, you know, he said that anti-Semitism is wrong, to hate Israel is wrong. But then he also came out and he's talking about children should have the right to choose if they want to get their trans surgery. What do you think of that?
7: Oh, my gosh. Kids can't choose what clothes to wear to school. And we're going to give them those things to make choices about. Oh, my gosh.
6: You see, whatever gender you are, there's been a choice that's already been made. God made the choice, didn't he?
7: He surely did.
6: And he doesn't ever get things wrong, does he?
7: Never.
6: Yeah, it just... That's amazed me how there's such a dearth of common sense.

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4: Into his spiritual life too. Pastor, I don't understand why it is, and I see it a lot just lately among people that I know with their kids who are adult children now and who seem to be looking everywhere for answers but Jesus. It's like they put him over here and figure, well, he'll take care of me in the end if I can't find it another way. And they go to everything else. They go to Oprah Winfrey and they go to books and they go to all of these people that are, quote, spiritualists. And I don't know what it is that we can do to move them over to say, do you know how much freedom you can find in Jesus? Everything is right there. And you're going to all these other avenues looking. It's very frustrating for me because I'm at a loss sometimes because I know that's the work of the Holy Spirit. You know, we do what we can do, and then the Holy Spirit moves them after that. But it's really sad to see people looking everywhere, like Bill Maher, looking everywhere for answers except Jesus.
5: Well, the Word of God does not return void. And see, I could help Bill Maher out because I could tell him, I ask him a question and the question would be, do you believe that mathematics is a science, is an accurate science? And just about everybody that I know, most people anyhow, believes that mathematics is an absolute science. But you see, mathematically, there has to be a God, you see, because mathematically there could not be a creation without a creator. If there is no God, Linda, then we don't exist. And if we don't exist, then the argument's mute, and we don't have anything to be concerned about, I guess, because we're not really here to begin with. But if we're really here, and sometimes I'm wondering if we're not all here, you know. But then if we're really here, there has to be a God because we were made in the image of somebody, right? And and that's a reality. It's impossible, mathematically impossible, to have a creation without a creator. It never has happened, never will happen.
4: It's such good news. It's such positive good news. And so many are stuck in all the negative stuff. And you just want to say, just go over here. Just repent of where you've been. Go over here. Pick up a cross and follow this guy because he is our God and our Savior. But sometimes it's just a process, I think, for a lot of people.
5: Absolutely. You know, the rest of my message this week, you know, we were in that the punishment part of the curse, but it gets a whole lot better for the nation of Israel because they repent. That there comes a time. God knows how to motivate repentance. He knows how to bring them to repentance, and we see that he brings them to repentance. And of course, he brought us to repentance. That's why we got saved. And so it goes on with the rest of this message there. And the story keeps talking about how he started out in Genesis chapter 12 with those that bless Israel, God will bless, and those that curse Israel, God will curse. And the covenant he made before that, the Noah covenant, that was to all peoples and all nations forever. It's an everlasting. But then the Abrahamic covenant was a covenant for a special people set aside for himself there, and which was different, and we talked about that. So I'm going to listen to what the Word of God says. I'm not going to join up

0: those folks that are anti-Israel. Did you know what's happening there in England and in Wales in their prisons? They're,
1: no.
0: The Muslims are forcing the white male prisoners to either convert to Islam or die. And of course, in those in England, England's still, even though they're starting to push back now, England's starting to push back. Other nations, France, Italy, now Denmark, there a number of them. They're sending back to North Africa all the radical Muslims that came in. They're deporting them. They learned from Trump that it can be done, and so. But what's happened there in England, I know we've talked about this before, but they just recently had the two largest marches they've ever had to protest, because what's been taking place is these Muslims, and especially Somalis and that, whose culture, in their culture, rape is no big deal. It's not a, mm-hmm. it's, and so they couldn't understand why they make such a big deal out of rape. But anyhow, they raped so many of those young British girls that the people had enough, and they had this huge protest, and now, so all across the country, and now what's happening here, you just saw what happened in Dearborn, Michigan. You had thousands of people come out, show up there at Dearborn, because what they did with Jake Lang, you know who Jake Lang is?
1: I'm not sure, Pastor.
0: He was one of the J6ers. I've had him on the program many times.
1: Yes, I take that back.
0: He found ways to call right from his prison cell, to call in here, and while he was in there, okay. Went there. The Muslims tried to stone him, and he made it to a police car, got in the back of the car. They tried to stone him. So now that showed up, thousands of people showed up out there, bikers, and huge, huge numbers, and they're letting them know they're not going to put up with that. They're tired of, people in the area are tired of hearing the call to prayer five times a day. You had a number of pastors that were told they were not welcome in Dearborn. The Christians are not welcome in Dearborn, Michigan. Mm-hmm. And, you know, you had the police chief, the mayor, the judges, they're all Muslim. And, in other words, they didn't want to assimilate into the society. They want Sharia law there. And,
1: yeah.
0: But the people said enough is enough, and the people showed up, and they said, no, you're not going to have that here. We're not going to accept it. We're pushing back. Same thing's happening out there in Texas right now.
1: Mm-hmm.
0: So, those are some very good things.
1: So, you know, interestingly, I had a conversation with a friend of mine on Sunday at church. Her husband works in the prisons, and they were talking about how right now in the prisons they're so concerned because the Muslims and the illegals that are here that are in the prisons are preaching so much to all of these people who are really vulnerable. You know, I mean, we have good luck when we go into the prisons to talk about Jesus because they're at the end of their rope. Well, evidently the Muslims in the prisons are also proselytizing to people in there, and they're getting them to, you know, to follow their particular form of, quote, religion. And then when they're let out, they just go out and do more and more of it. And they're really concerned about it because they said the prisons in Ohio have that going on all over the place, that they're proselytizing in prison.
0: Oh, absolutely. I was on a weekly basis for 45 years up on death row in a prison population there. And there's all kinds of that going on. In fact, here, I was a chaplain there for a while there at the Justice Center in Cleveland, downtown, and mm-hmm. they had like 1,800 inmates in that place. But I went up on there, and I had one of my men, Dean, who was, we had gotten him off of death row, but he was being held there for more hearings. And so when I went in, I brought a bunch of Bibles up. And as you walk up, you know, you have the first door. You open that, and then there's a table, and you can set the Bibles on the table. The second door won't open until the first door closes. So when the guard opened the door, and I brought the Bibles in, he said, "Well, are you coming out?" And I said, "No, I'm going in there." He said, "You're going to go in there?" Because all of these were Muslims in there. They were all Muslims, and they were all in there for, like, murder and serious, very serious crimes. Dean was the only one that wasn't. Dean was the only white man in there, and he wouldn't come out of his cell. He was the only Christian, and he would not come out of his cell. And I told the guard, "No, I'm going to go in there." The guard says, "Are you going to go in there?" I said, "Yeah." He said, "We won't even go in there." I said, "Well," I said, "they don't hate me yet, okay, you know." So anyhow, the first door closes, I heard the second door open, and I heard the guard yell down the hallway, "You guys ought to see this. That preacher is bringing a bunch of Bibles into those murderers." And so I went in there. There was a long table, and it was kind of like slightly oval, you know, shape. And it had about 10 seats there. So I went in, I put a Bible at every place there. And then they opened the gates all at once, the cells all at once, and they all come out. And I'm sitting there, and they're walking around me, looking at me, and they're looking at the Bibles. And so as they got up real close, I said, "Sit down!" Like that. And they all did. They all sat down real fast. And I introduced myself. Some of them knew about for the radio program. They didn't necessarily like what we did, but they knew about the radio program. And anyhow, so we had a talk, and I witnessed them, and they were polite. But every time I would say something, they would look at, you could tell who their leader would. They would all look at him and before they would answer, or till he would give them a nod. And I said, "Those Bibles are for you to keep." And they said, "We can keep these?" I said, "Yeah." And they all looked at him, and he nodded, "Yeah, you can keep them." And they were happy about that. And we had a little bit of a Bible study right there. And it was good, because they didn't kill me.
1: And you brought something, to them and left it for them, whatever it was. You know, probably didn't matter to them too much. It mattered more that you were kind enough to give them something. So maybe that, you know, inspired them to be looking at it more after you left.
0: Yeah. Well, the point, maybe it could be that I thought enough to bring, yeah, to come up there and to witness the gospel to them. And so, but anyhow, I guess.
1: That is a really special ministry, It's so needed.
0: Yeah, I don't make the prisons anymore. I did for 45 years, but we're still in total contact. I talk with inmates about every day, and a lot of those fellows, a lot of them have no family at all, none. And we help them out with sometimes in our prison system, the food is horrible that a lot of these guys get. It is horrible, believe me. I wouldn't tell you if it wasn't. And so we help them out, so sometimes they can buy a little better high-quality food there and other things that they can't necessarily get. There needs a lot of reform in our Department of Corrections in Ohio. I call it Department of Corruptions, okay? There's some real good people in there, but it's far from what it should be, for sure.
1: Well, maybe our next governor will be good in that department.
0: Yeah, I'm supposed to be having a meeting with him with a number of the pastors coming up in the near future. And so hopefully these are some things we're going to bring to his attention. But, you know, the Bible, I'm going to bring to the attention, you know, the Bible. A lot of times folks say, yeah, we are to feed the hungry and house the homeless and clothe the naked. But it also says visit those in prison. Visit those in prison. And, you know, We have a lot of innocent people in prison today. We've gotten seven men off death row that would have, you know, but and I know for a fact the number of innocent men have been executed in the state of Ohio here. And so, you know, I'm 100% in favor of the death penalty as it's given to us there in the Noahic Covenant. But you see, in order, the Bible says, in order to give the death penalty, you have to have legitimacy. You see, mm-hmm. and our government has power, but it has no authority or no legitimacy according to God's word, the Bible. And because the very first command that God gives in the Bible is to be fruitful and multiply. And you know that by the time you hit Genesis 9, it gives it for the third time. And then in that Noahic covenant, when he gives you the 5 points of human government, the entire purpose, Linda, the entire purpose of legitimate divine human government is to preserve the image of man that being, or the image of God that being man. And when Roe v. Wade was passed, our government lost all legitimacy. They have power there, like any criminal with a gun's got power. But that's reality. And don't you think maybe most of the pastors should have the courage to preach that?
1: You would think so.
0: Yeah, you would. Yeah. You would. Anyhow, I want to thank you for being here with me. I know that you said you'd stay till quarter after, and it's way past that. So,
1: yep, I should probably pop off. But yeah, thanks for having me on. I so appreciate it. I just appreciate that you have this kind of connection with people all over the country, Pastor Ernie. Does my heart good to know that you're still at it and people are still listening and you can lead them in prayer and, praying for Pastor Hal tonight. I mean, those are the kinds of things that we should all be doing on a regular basis, and you do it. You actually get out there and do the things that we say we should do. So just really appreciate it and appreciate you over all these years being faithful. Because God doesn't call us always to be successful. Sometimes we are, but he calls us to be faithful. And you have been a great example of that to me in our friendship and in our work together over all this time.
0: You have been a wonderful and a very, very wise lady over all of these years, and I've watched you. Your heart has been for the unborn. Your heart has been for those that the voiceless. And God bless you, Linda. You're a wonderful, wonderful lady.
1: Well, you're too kind, but God bless you too, and we'll be in touch. And I hope you can make it to the gala. And if anybody's got any questions about it, please feel free. Just go to rtlaohio.org, and everything's right there, and you can get a hold of us anytime.
0: All righty. Well, God bless, and get a good night's sleep.
1: I'm going to. I got lots to do first thing in the morning. So thanks so much again. I love you. We'll talk to you soon.
0: Too.
1: Okay, good night.
0: Okay, good night. What a sweetheart that lady is. I've known her folks for over 50 years. I think it's been about 53 years, something like that. And what a sweetheart. She's worked, always putting other people before herself, always working tirelessly. And the only time I've ever seen her where... other than being completely sweet is when we had a meeting in the old Right to Life office, and it was a hot August day, and she was very pregnant. She was ready to deliver, and it was a really, really hot day, and there was no air conditioning, and she came out, and Dr. Wilkie and I were there, and she said, "I want air conditioning. I want it now, right now." And we jumped in a car and went and bought one and put it right in there for that office back in those days. So, anyhow, what a sweetheart she is. Phone lines are open at 216-901-0933. 216-901-0933. If you have a question or a comment, give us a call. Wake County parents out there at school, in the elementary school, they're not really happy, and that's in North Carolina. They're not really happy with the school board and the school because they have a transgender in their teaching. And a lot of people want to opt their children out of teaching music, out of the music classes, because they don't want their children being around a transgender. And so here on the school board, it's, well, you know, we haven't, we don't know, because we don't know if that's, you know, you can opt your children out of things like certain classes where, or certain things like getting shots, or I'm trying to think of the different things that they allow you to opt your children out of. But they said, we don't know if that could be, if we can let you opt them out because the teacher's a transgender. And, well, the people there in Wake County said, no, that's not good enough. So what would you, you folks out there, what do you think? In elementary school, would you opt your child out if the teacher was a transgender? Give us a call. 216-901-0933. 216-901-0933. 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And Wendy's been serving up her all-natural herbal medicine for, well, since 2000, for 26 years. She's been doing it, and she has a very, very good, very, very, very high-quality product. And that's why I take it, and that's why we use it, and that's why we promote her, because her products work. Okay. Do you have any questions about what we talked about tonight? What do you think about Darlene Graham? Is she going to work out, or is she going to be... A lot of people have a lot of questions, and I hope that she doesn't turn out to disappoint Trump like... All right, who do we have?
2: John in Minnesota.
0: Let's go to Minnesota with John. John, you're in the air.
3: Hey, Pastor. How's your day going?
0: Okay, pretty good today so far.
3: Glad to hear it. Thanks for taking my call. My comment was pretty basic. Something I think you talked about earlier is the Supreme Court gave a decision to follow the rules on mail-in ballots. And I live in an apartment building where when new people move in and they forget to put their name in their mailbox, the mailman puts up a sign on the wall every so often, and it says, by law, all names must be clearly written on your postal box. Now, I didn't have time to really look at the report today from the Supreme Court that decided in favor, you know, but I think that could be related where, you know, like Nick Shirley's talking about all these places that have hundreds of voters at a certain, you know, mailbox or post office box. Well, they can't possibly have their names on their box. I mean, so there's a rule about that, and that's a federal law. So I don't think they're going to be able to wiggle on that. So I think we got a decision that might help us in this
0: It's definitely going to help us. It definitely will. See, the decision is that they have to provide all the blue states, all the red states have no problem. They have to provide a voter's roll, a legitimate voter's roll to the U.S. Post Office. And once they've done that, and then it has to go through the DHS, the DHS clears it. In other words, they get the voter's roll, and then they check it out, and then it's turned to the post office, and then the post office will mail out the ballots to that state, okay? But if they fail to turn in the voter's roll so that they can be checked off, they won't mail any ballots to that state, okay?
3: Okay, so what about these people that they say are dead? Like my state, they said our legislature today said, because we have like 67 Democrats and 67 Republicans, they said that they were able to decide, the Democrats, our legislature in Minnesota, that we will not be removing the dead people. So based on the court's decision today, I hope this really has some teeth where the post office, which is a federal, it's a federal department, is going to be able to say, now, wait a minute, you know, we're not going to be delivering things to somebody that's not verified or that's dead.
0: Hold on one second.
3: I hope it works out.
0: Hold on one second, John. We'll be back right after this.

never thought of it as right or wrong, but I think about it now. Oh God, I'd give my life if I could just turn time back somehow. I'd let him live and watch him grow. I'd buy him everything.

the choice of life belongs to you. It wasn't hers or mine. And I know she feels the same way too. Sometimes I hear her cry. How can we ever be the same? Or live with what was done? Instead of these two

0: No, you didn't have to die. If all them professing Christians had done what they should have done, there wouldn't be any abortion. Are you still there, John?
1: Yes, sir. Yes, yeah. Pastor.
0: Yeah, I wanted to see with what's happening. Some of these states have so many dead people on their rosters. Let me tell you where it's really going to hit hard is California. I mean, California has got it's the worst by far. And now, if they refuse, they're not going to get the ballots. And they are determined. Some of these Democrats, those who are running for office, actually said, we should be allowed to cheat because we can't win if we don't. And, I mean, that's the mindset of those on the left. That's communism.
1: So, yes, sir. So it leaves me wondering if the federal post office isn't going to deliver these, that's great. But if some local here in Minnesota or there in California or another blue state, if they figure out a way to print mail-in ballots and send them out.
0: Well, you might have a point there. Because the Postal Service...
1: Someone isn't patrolling.
0: Yeah. Oh, it'll be there. Believe me, they'll be doing it. I got to move on because the lines are all
1: okay,
0: filled.
1: Yes, sir.
0: Thanks. God
1: Thank
0: bless.
1: Thank you. Thank you, Pastor. Bye-bye.
0: Thank you. Who do we have next?
2: Michael.
0: Let's go to Michael. Hey, Michael, you're in the air.
2: Hey, Pastor Ernie. How you doing, brother?
0: I'm doing okay. How are you, Michael?
2: I'm doing great, my friend. I just want to say that thank God I was born back in the day. From back in grade school, we stood up and said the Pledge of Allegiance and put our hand over our heart. And there wasn't no such thing as that transgender and all that confusion that they're trying to put on us now. I remember the old, that last song you played by, what was it, Danny Ray?
0: Yeah.
2: Oh, Danny Ray, man, he's true as blue as there is, man. But thank God that he's born such a time as this.
0: Amen. You know what you're talking about. Up until the seventh grade, we had prayer in school in the morning. The principal would lead us in a prayer. And then when you got to your homeroom class, the teacher would lead. She'd have two prayers every morning in school. And that was in the public
2: school. Yes,
0: sir. Yes, boy, sir. Things were a whole lot better in those days. We didn't have nearly the crime and all that we have today.
2: Oh, no. We had a screen door that my mama or daddy made, never locked it. And, you know, we loved our neighbor. You know, I mean, I remember going to school when it was segregated. And up to about third grade, and it got desegregated. And there was one or two of the more melanated people, you know, what I'm trying to say, that, you know, and we wind up having some differences, but then again, we wind up becoming the best friends, you know. And
0: yeah.
2: I don't know what's wrong with people nowadays, man, but they just can't see the light, man.
0: Now, it's, you know, what you have, like it says there in Isaiah chapter 5, verse, they put good for evil, evil for good. They're inside out, upside down, and backwards. That.
2: Yes, sir. Yes, sir.
0: All right. Well, thanks, Mike.
2: I just want to say, God bless you, Pastor Ernie, and you hang in there because when they think they got us all stomped underneath the ground, underneath the floor, just remember there's going to be always one of us left around.
0: All righty. Amen. Okay. Very good. Thank you. All right. Who do we have next there? Okay. Well, let me tell you what we have here. I have, very quickly before I take another call, Lord's willing, I have a tract that's been passed out. But this is not a Bible tract. It's an anti-Bible tract. And it talks about Bible contradictions. And it's put out from the Freedom from Religious Foundation. And here... it's all about trying to find contradictions in the Bible. I mean, they probably have, I would say, 50, 60 what they call contradictions, and so, well, maybe even more than that. And Lord's willing, I may, well, of course, can't do all of these in one sermon, but I may just answer this, Lord's willing, this because all of it, there's answers to us. Like some of this, he tells you in Exodus 20:13, thou shalt not kill. Then Exodus 32:27, thus saith the Lord God of Israel, put every man his sword by his side, and slay every man his brother and companion. So he's saying, see how this is a big contradiction. Well, is it really? We'll find out. I'll go through and show you God's word. The Bible is not it doesn't contradict itself. You just have to have a little bit more intelligence and listen and very carefully to what it's saying. So there you go. Speaking of that, bombshell. Trump confirms ICE enforcement proceedings underway against Ayan Omar over immigration fraud. President Donald Trump this past Sunday night appeared to confirm that federal immigration authorities have contemplated enforcement proceedings against radical squat leader Ayan Omar of Minnesota over long-standing allegations of immigration fraud. Well, they caught her on a number of things. One of the things is she married her brother. Now, that's not legal in this country to marry your brother. I'm surprised that it's not anymore with everything else, okay? But here he goes on. ICE claimed that disclosing the records could interfere with enforcement proceedings, so they're not going to disclose. But Trump posted the report on True Social Sunday evening without adding further commentary. The explosive development concerns allegations that Omar entered into a fraudulent marriage with Ahmed Nur Syed Elmai, who is her brother, her biological brother, to help him remain in the United States. Omar has repeatedly denied the accusation. Just the News filed a Freedom of Information Act request in January seeking the documents related to the ICE investigation and the immigration fraud. ICE refused to turn over records, citing, well, it goes on, 5 U.S.C.C. 5252A7A, an exemption protecting law enforcement material which disclosure could disrupt an investigation or proceedings. Disclosure of any responsive records at this time could reasonably be expected to interfere with enforcement proceedings, ICE wrote. So ICE has now publicly identified the precise proceedings, announced charges, or confirmed that removal proceedings have formally begun against Omar. However, the agency's response is the clearest official indication to date the federal scrutiny surrounding the congresswoman remains active. So, Style, why do you think that ICE might kind of hold off on this right now? You know, with an upcoming midterms election, do you think if they were to deport her that might motivate and activate the Democrats? Let's cut to the quick of this. You want to just take a minute and tell me what it is you do know? Something's going on here. Alrighty. The Bible says in the last days, just before the second coming of Christ, a man of great charisma, flattery, and peace will rule over the entire world. Scripture calls him the beast or the man of sin. However, most Christians today refer to him as the Antichrist. The Bible also tells us that this man will sit in the temple in Jerusalem and claim to be God. Let no man deceive you by any means, for the day shall not come except there come a falling away first, and that man of sin be revealed, the son of perdition, who opposes and exalted himself above all that is called God or that is worshipped, so that he, as God sitteth in the temple of God, showing himself that he is God. 2 Thessalonians 2:3-4. The Antichrist will be the greatest deceiver that has ever lived on planet Earth. He will be so deceitful that the whole unsaved world will worship him as God and receive his mark, 666, in their forehead or their right hand, including all the false religions of the world. This is known in Scripture as the mark of the beast, Revelation 13:16-17. The mark of the beast will permit those that receive it to buy and sell and function during the worldwide reign of the Antichrist, which will last 42 months, Revelation 13:5. However, it will also be a damnation of their souls. And the smoke of their torment ascendeth up forever and ever, and they have no rest day nor night. Who worship the beast and his image, and whosoever receiveth the mark of his name. The Bible prophecy is coming to pass very soon. The whole world will decide to will have to decide whom they will worship, the Antichrist or Jesus Christ. This is a predicament of all of God's people will be in during the Great Tribulation. However, true Christians that have turned to Jesus in their whole heart will resist the Antichrist and his mark no matter the cost. The overcomers will join the great multitude of saints in heaven and play the songs of Jesus and worship the true and living God forever and forever. Well, now here you're going to see the true church will be taken up before that. But during the tribulation period, there are going to be more people get saved probably than up to that time, because you're going to have more people in the world. And the reason for that is you're going to have 144,000 flaming John the Baptists out there. These were all men, all young men who have not known a woman, and they will be 12,000 from each of the 12 tribes. And they'll have a mark on them. And because of that mark, the Antichrist will not be able to touch them. Now, people will realize a number of things during that tribulation, those that are left behind. First of all, they're going to realize that there's a whole lot of people, those Christian people that were preaching the gospel, they're gone. And they're going to think it a little bit strange to find piles of clothes around and artificial limbs stacked in piles all over the place. They're going to find it a little bit strange where planes might be falling out of the sky because the pilot's gone, or cars would be wrecked, or trucks or boats at sea. They're going to realize something different has happened. Then they're going to remember what they heard. They've heard, but they never really listened closely. Many of them will be looking to find the King James Bible, and of course the opposition will be trying to collect up all the Bibles so they don't have them. This will happen. Now, you don't want to be there when all of this is happening, because you have an opportunity during the tribulation period, but you're going to have to, it's going to be very, very tough. Very tough. Persecution is going to be great. But if you persist, you cannot deny the Lord. You cannot take the mark. If you persist, you'll be saved, and you'll be one of the tribulation saints. But it's going to be difficult. But you don't have to be there during that tribulation period, folks, because if you're saved before the rapture, well, you sure saved yourself a whole lot of pain and trouble. The bottom line is this: There needs to be a true sorrow. If you really realized, if you could really, and that's what you have to do. You have to really realize the pain and the suffering that the Lord Jesus Christ suffered on your behalf. If you can really realize that, and you need to think about that, how here, not only was he beaten bloody till he wasn't even recognizable, but he had taken the sins of the world, past, present, and future, upon him. He became sin. He became sin, folks, for you and me. Now, I can tell you, this is far beyond our comprehension to even begin to understand the gravity of that statement, becoming sin for you and me. But I can assure you, listen, it was your sin and my sin that caused that. And if you could undo that, if you would you do that? Well, you know what he did for you, what he did for you. Now it's your turn to do for him. And that's where we talk about what the instructions he left us. For you that are unsaved, pray to the Father. Acknowledge the fact that you're a sinner and a sinner needs a Savior, and that Christ took your place as substitutionary death upon that cross. Pray to the Father and ask for forgiveness of your sins. There's got to be repentance. Without repentance, folks, you're going to perish. And if you've done that, then you recognize that he put you first before him. The Lord, when he took your place, he put you first. Now you have to put him first. First and foremost in everything. Like he said, he's got to come before your mother, your father, your sister, your brother, your wife, your children, and especially yourself. He's got to come before all of that. But, and so, if you do that, then God is always just. And what he will do, you will become a new creature. He will honor that commitment. You will become a born-again believer. And this is a fact, okay? This is reality. And you will be filled with the Holy Spirit, will come and dwell within you. And from that time on, you're on the road to eternity. You're on the road to eternity. And you've got God's word on that, and there's nothing more sure than that. Well, we're out of time for tonight. So as we get to this point every night at this time, we say good night. We say thanks for being here with us. We say God bless. And always, always, always, ready? Keep fighting the fight. Fight, fight, fight, fight.
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9: 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Colonel Louis Nicola suggested that America might be better served by a monarchy, with Washington himself as king. Washington firmly rejected the idea. 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

0: Center in Plano, Texas. This is Hope in the Night, late night talk radio offering biblical hope and practical help. This program has been on the air for over 30 years helping people. I'm Tom Petrosky, and I'm here with author and speaker June Hunt. June, you wanted to talk to us about the difference between questions that we could know and questions that we should know about substance abuse, because I know a lot of people struggle with that.
1: Well, I had an uncle who died of, it was suicide, but based on alcohol

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4: And they're preoccupied with using drugs, but they also at the same time want to appear to be living a normal life. Then number four is binge users. Binge users, they abuse drugs uncontrollably for a period of time, and then they abstain for a period of time and until the next binge. And the last is dependent users, meaning they live emotionally, physically, psychologically hooked on drugs or some other alcohol. They need the substance. They think, I need this to survive, to cope, to get by in my daily life. And therefore, their using is all-consuming, the all-consuming focus in their lives. And while it accurately describes everyone, there's a truth in God's Word, in the Bible, that illustrates the lifestyle of a substance abuser. All have turned away. All have become useless. No one does good, not a single one. In other words, those who are consumed, they are being controlled by that substance of whatever the choice is. The word intoxication, I just thought this was interesting because I did a lot of study on this years ago. Intoxication occurs when a substance in your body markedly diminishes your physical or mental control. It's exhibited through behaviors such as mood changes, impaired judgment, slurred speech, talking in loops over and over, repeating the same thing, stumbling or swaying, groping another person sexually, it's total impropriety, or it could be aggressive behavior. So severe intoxication can result in a coma or even death. When I was looking at the language, I had a number of resources that I was getting our material that we were going to put into our keys for living on alcohol and drug abuse. Dorland's Medical Dictionary defines intoxication as, quote, poisoning, the state of being poisoned, and the condition produced by excessive use of alcoholic stimulants. Now, you look at that word poison. Well, usually when we think of poison, we can think of arsenic or something that's very classically used to poison another person. I'd advise you not do that. But the bottom line is, it is poison to the system to literally, when you're intoxicated, and that's why people can die on the spot. Thousands of years ago, a very wise king advised, this is Proverbs 23, do not gaze at the wine. See how red it is, how it sparkles in the cup, how smoothly it goes down. For in the end, it bites like a poisonous snake. It stings like a viper. You will see hallucinations.

0: and you will say crazy things. That's Proverbs 23:33, meaning using too much of a substance in a short period of time can cause severe intoxication.
1: It seems like everywhere you look, people are hurting, carrying mental, emotional, and spiritual burdens. 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

0: 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Well, Jen, we have a guest returning tonight with some really exciting news. Our callers and our listeners will remember Rick, and he's back with us tonight. Welcome back, Rick.
1: Hey, good night, Tom. Good evening. Good night. Hey, Jen.
2: Listen, I had no idea it was going to be you. And when I saw that, oh my goodness, it's our friend Rick, I just grinned from ear to ear. And I was so glad that you were going to be letting us know how things were going. Because when I first met you on the phone, you were given 6 months to live. Now, that's some time ago. I mean, you know, a number of months ago, but it was because of alcohol abuse, and you were struggling. But I mean, you were willing. In fact, it changed your life when you had that diagnosis.
1: Oh,
2: and
1: yes, ma'am.
2: You prayed to receive Jesus as your personal Lord and Savior, and you said that's what changed your life.
1: Yes, no question.
2: So what's going on now?
1: Well, I'm so happy to be back on with y'all. And I want to thank you. You sent me a large print Bible. I really appreciate that. Helps a lot.
2: You're welcome. Thank you.
1: I feel absolutely great the last week, maybe. Yes, you said everything right. I had gotten so bad with my liver cirrhosis from alcohol, and I was really struggling. I got put on hospice care. It was actually about 8 months, 7.5 to 8 months ago. And I was to the point, and I did pray, I prayed to Jesus, and I did mention that you might remember, I said, I'd like to serve, I want to serve God, I want to try to help people. I've been doing that the best I can in a nursing home. But here's the great news. I kept close, I'm still there with Jesus, and a little over a week ago, was taken off of hospice.
2: And that's fantastic.
1: I couldn't wait to tell you. I am not on it. I feel like I've never had anything wrong. And
2: wow.
1: I was to the point where I was, you know, really kind of starting to plan for things, for, you know, the ending of life. And
2: yes,
1: that kind of thing. And I just am so happy. And I, one of the favorite verses that I want to say that we've talked about this one before, but that I've been really reading a lot, is Romans 8:28.
2: Yes.
1: May I read it?
2: Absolutely. It is one of the most significant scriptures in the Bible. It would, I think for some people, it would definitely be in their top 10 of all the scriptures. Yes,
1: ma'am.
2: Please read it. Romans 8:28. Sure.
1: And we know that in all things, God works for the good of those who love him, who have been called according to his purpose. Thank you. I can't really find enough words, except I'm just thankful, and I still kind of, you know, want to keep my guard up. I know, you know, I never know if it could possibly change. As long as I don't touch the alcohol, I'm so happy. I believe that I'm beating it, but it's no way without God. There's no way. Ever since that night, I was sitting in my vehicle. You know, it was months ago, and I told you, and I just really prayed heavily, and had a feeling that I just never had really ever had before of calmness, and I'm still concerned about things, but really not worrying like I did. I tried to just remain close with God, and I was just so happy to get to share it. And I just wanted to also mention that, you know, my daughter Madison, and
2: yes,
1: I love her so much. We have been in touch still through text, but she is supposed to be coming to see me real soon, and she said she wants to give me a big old hug and a kiss.
2: Oh, wow.
1: So, I'm really
2: Which was so different than what it was initially. And you said, I hurt her, you know, and you always took the right kind of responsibility, knowing that you were really genuinely sorry for the times that you neglected her, and yet you wanted one-on-one time, and yet she was cautious. And so it sounds like there's been some healing there initially. Is that right?
1: Yes, I believe so. Definitely. I know so. Mm. I can just tell, you know, in her messages, and I understand. I believe that I think a little, I don't know if I want to say skeptical, just kind of maybe nervous, because I did hurt her, you know, not physically, so from the right. drinking in the past, and I would guess that she probably, you know, always has that thought, is he going to go back and do that again, or something like that. But she's, there was a long period of time that she wasn't talking to me at all. I mean, in any
2: right.
1: way.
2: Exactly.
1: And so I tried to remain calm as hard as it was and just let her have her, you know, to herself and take her time. And again, I relied on God in his way and doing his timing, and it's coming along. So
2: that's a miracle. I mean, I've not heard of anybody who's been on hospice care like you have, for the reason that you were on, because
1: right.
2: of cirrhosis of the liver. By the way, I don't know that I ever shared this with you. My mother was diagnosed with liver cancer. It was sclerosis of the liver, but she never drank, ever, ever, ever.
1: Right.
2: So I never knew the why, but when I heard you had told me on this program that you had been diagnosed with sclerosis of the liver, and basically it was 6 months you had to live, but you've always kind of been special to me because of my mom. I adored my mom, and yet there was nothing that that turned that situation around. People adored her. I adored her, and I to this day miss her. But the bottom line is, you had a lot of people that have never met you, but they prayed for you.
1: Yes.
2: Because you were on a number of times, and you would let us know, and we would strategize of how you might go forward with whether it was Madison or, you know, just your decisions for you to make. And of course, I sent you our keys on alcohol and drug abuse, and I hope those were helpful to you.
1: Yes, definitely. Apologize for not.
2: No.
1: Thanks for that one too. But I know. That's a very good. Very good.
2: Well, a lot of people don't know what their options are. They don't know what to do, and it's not just just stop. Well, that sounds logical for people who have never been there. But there are literally steps to take that bring us into freedom, and where at times we need to be able to have those steps that we follow and that hold us accountable. The Bible has a lot to say. Major issues of concern about alcohol abuse, and so, and but in there, you know, we had misconceptions like once an addict, always an addict. No, that's not true at all. Every year, there are thousands of people who make the decision, I'm going to literally break free and stay free. And there's certain things to do. But, you know, it's sad if a person thinks that they can never change. Recovery is a journey, but the journey is not defined by the addiction. There can be a chronic condition, but that can change. And it can be treated and managed like other chronic conditions. So we need to be aware of what the misconceptions are, as well as the truth. So when you said that you were told that you were taken off of hospice care, describe why did they come to that conclusion?
1: Well, exactly went like this. I didn't see it coming, first of all. And last week, I had went up to get my nighttime medication, and I was told I was, these four different medicines were discontinued. I thought, what's going on? And the next morning, sorry if you heard a motorcycle about
2: that. That's okay.
1: And next morning, the people from the hospice came into my bed, and some people from where I'm at here in Plano, and said, the doctor is dismissing you from hospice. I said, I kind of was like, did I hear you right? I said, dismissing me? Because I remember the day they put me on it. They thought I was dying right there. Right. I was in Garland at the time. And they really thought I was, that was it. And I said, well, I said, I'm sorry, but I told my sister, I said, well, I guess I didn't go fast enough. And I'm just kidding. Nice. They said my improvement is not... I really feel right now like I did 20 or 30 years ago. I can't hardly believe it, but I do believe it.
2: Well, that is fantastic. We're going to have to take a break, but, you know, it is vital to understand that we at times can realize that even God can intervene in certain ways, and we don't know what God will do. There are times when it's a surprise.
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0: 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If you're facing a problem and would like to be a guest on the program, we'd love to have you. 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So we're waiting for you to call us and get some help, whether it's a simple issue or some trauma that you've carried, maybe anxiety, whatever the topic is, we're ready to talk to you. Let's continue this call with Rick and June.
1: Hey, listen, Rick, there's something that I think you might just find interesting. In our keys that we sent you, we have the difference between gender, the gender difference in alcoholism. And a lot of people don't know this. Males are 2 times more likely than females to binge drink. Approximately 13% of adult women binge drink, and that would be like 3 times a month. But with men, it's 5 times a month of binge drinking. Likewise, men are twice as likely to be intoxicated at the time of a fatal motor vehicle accident. For females, it's just half as likely to be intoxicated. Males are, they become intoxicated, this is interesting, more slowly. Why? It's due to having a higher percentage of water in their bodies. You guys have more water in your bodies. And that dilutes the alcohol absorption at a faster rate. Now, females need less alcohol to become intoxicated because they have a lower percentage of water in their bodies. Males drink to reinforce social bonds, relationally, and they think it's to enhance positive emotions. Interesting, females are more often drinking to alleviate stress or negative emotions. Very different motivation. Males, many with a history of childhood physical abuse or sexual abuse, are far less likely to talk about it. And instead, the alcohol abuse covers up their painful, damaged emotions. And with women, women are more likely to seek treatment. They are able to more get out the pain of childhood sexual abuse. One of the things that I knew years ago, as I was a youth director, then I was a college and career director, and I saw males and females in this large church where, and then I had a Bible study in my home and talk. I knew many, many, many males and females, the more the young adult area, and it was very well. The statistics are 1 in 3 girls are victims of childhood sexual abuse. 1 in 5 boys. But Rick, the statistic that I've heard during the last 2 years, it's gone from 1 in 5 boys to 1 in 4 boys. And I'm wondering, and this is just my assumption, there's so much more social media where there are invitations to engage males by another male, And it would be end up with childhood sexual abuse. And so I think that could be circumstantial. You know, in families, most of the abuse is by a family member. And yet what you see is the more connected in the family, it's still there can be the abuse, but the issue is since females can speak, can be coaxed to talk about it, it's really important. But the issue is many times the drinking by males and females can be just to cover the pain of abuse. And I just think we need to be aware of that, because there could be something that is it kind of to numb the pain. And it doesn't have to be childhood sexual abuse. There could be other things that could be have taken place growing up in childhood. But I think the important thing is whatever is causing a repeated, continual negative attitude and action, you know, that's not going to help just to be literally in a downward spiral. And I will say that males have the hardest time talking about it, but they need to get it out to somebody who is trusted. And therefore, and in terms of reporting, there can be encouragement by family members or friends to get it out. And, you know, as I think about you, the reason I'm even mentioning this is sure. just for you to be aware, because you told every time we talked on the phone, you said, "I just want to help others." You said it every single time, and you said it again earlier in this call. And I'm just thinking, you're going to be led by God, because this is your heart. You want to be used by God. There are going to be people who will be as you. They would, in other words, you became an alcoholic. Well, right. It's easier to talk with somebody who has also been there.
2: Mm-hmm.
1: Yep, been there, done that. Now, you, am I remembering correctly that you were in the military?
2: Weren't you a Marine?
1: Yeah. And so I remember years ago, I did a USO tour to Vietnam. I sang. There was a troop of us. There were five of us. And you know, we had the keyboards, the drummers, I played guitar, another person played guitar, and I sang, and then there was this other man who sang, and we had wonderful reviews everywhere we would go. And but the bottom line is, afterwards, I did many, many military bases. I kept being called, and I would just go by myself and do this. But what I didn't know was the number one challenge in the military was alcoholism. It was the highest percentage of everything. And so it may be that you will be, I'm going to put it this way, called upon by God, led by the Lord to... Because sometimes, like, for example, there are times when I am asked to speak at prisons. Well, same thing. Some people are asked to speak for the military. But, you know, if you were to write out your true story and literally just say, Lord, I'm willing to share my story if it's the right situation, and you're initiating this. But I think, like, for you to write it out just casually first, what, you know, you could say, I, at the beginning, I was born at a very early age. Well, everybody's born at an early age, but the point is, but for you to literally write out your story, it's your testimony. And if you do that, it could be down the road, you would be asked to share something about your life. Well, you'll have that ready. But tell what would be meaningful, possibly for somebody else to hear first, if they do have an addiction, just to know, okay, here's the guy who's talking about it, and he didn't think he could knock it, kick it, but instead, no, not only did you kick the habit, but also you have a changed life through Christ.
2: Yeah, I do.
1: So I think, would you be willing to consider, do you think this is right for you to just take the time and you just start writing? You don't have to know what you're going to say, but it's your story. And you can have a short version, you may have a longer version, but the main thing is for you to be prepared so that if indeed God wants to use you to speak to a group, you don't know what the addiction may be in several people's lives, but the point is you would be ready, and you can rewrite it, you can write it as many times as you wish, but just to get you started, that's why I put in our keys several stories of people who were challenged with them. I remember writing about Mickey Mantle.
2: Yeah.
1: For those who love baseball,
2: yeah.
1: He was a classic alcoholic, and we have his story under the title, under causes, a Don't Be Like Me role model. Because that's what he said, don't be like me. But anyway, he was phenomenal in what, he was a natural athlete, you know, strong, muscular, extremely fast, and had phenomenal results baseball-wise. But then when he became an alcoholic, it just so changed the trajectory of his life.
3: 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Let me ask you an honest question. What's that thing you've been putting off? Maybe it's a project at home or at work, or it's a difficult conversation with a friend, or maybe it's a dream or a goal that you've wanted to pursue. We often joke about procrastination, but sometimes putting things off actually points to a deeper issue. Maybe for you it's fear or perfectionism, or just feeling overwhelmed by where to begin. Sometimes procrastination gets in the way of the very things God is calling us to do. 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

0: Welcome back to Hope in the Night. Just want to say a quick reminder that if you're facing a problem and would like to be a guest on the program, we would love to have you. 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
1: Okay.
2: Yes, sir.
1: I can have to, I have to start this by saying, you know those moments that, and for everybody listening, sometimes you just feel, it's like when I said I was in my van and I was praying very intently and not talking to God, but it's been, it'll be a year, and I believe November. Anyway, I had such an awesome feeling while you were talking, because it's exactly what's been on my mind and for some time,
2: wow.
1: And that is to speak to people. And I've thought of prisons, I've thought of anything. And I did never think about a military base. And I have a brother who has been, I came up, he's encouraging, he said I should write a book. And he even gave me a brand new little handheld recorder. I haven't done anything yet. I said I don't know where to start. And all I know I said to do is just start writing things down, what I remember. And what I need is like some kind of guidance on how to do it, but properly, I guess. But I couldn't, when you hit that, I just looked up to, and said, exactly what I'd love to be able to share my, you know, as you said, testimony at churches. I mean, to schools.
2: Sure.
1: I mean, anything, anywhere. I like I said, I want to help people, and I don't want anybody listening, don't give up, no matter what.
2: Right.
1: I went through, who knows how many times, I really don't know, that I tried to quit. I even went to rehab, and I went back to it, but I didn't give up. There were times I thought about it. I thought, I just can't do it. But keeping the Lord close and getting back to God, that's important, I think, for me to say, is I drifted away. I wasn't talking to him like I should and really even trying to listen. And I asked her and let me back, and I've just noticed things seem to be even things that aren't so great. It's just, it makes sense. I'm able to handle things better, and my feelings inside are just when you said that, I just wanted to kind of yell out loud, like, yes, that's exactly what I want to do.
2: That's good.
1: Yes, I am.
2: That's just confirmation that, you know, one of the things that's so neat about how God leads us, when we humble our hearts and receive Jesus as our personal Lord and Savior, the Bible says in Ephesians 1:13-14 that we are at that moment also sealed with the promised Holy Spirit. Now, what does the Holy Spirit do? One of his functions is to counsel us in the way we should go. A second thing is he convicts us that we're going the wrong way, turn around, go the other direction. And I love to say this sometimes on this program. You know, it's like, have you ever been going the wrong way on a one-way street?
1: Yes.
2: Well, what happens if you stay continually going the wrong way on a one-way street?
1: Disaster.
2: Yeah. I mean, it can be horrible. Literally death, but all kinds of things. So what do you do if you're going the wrong way on a one-way street?
1: Turn around.
2: You got to turn around.
1: Turn around.
2: Yeah.
1: That's
2: so,
1: right.
2: You know, that's the word repentance. To repent means a change of mind with a change of direction. A change of mind with a change of direction. A lot of times we aren't even paying attention. All of a sudden we're going the wrong way. And we've got to be aware. And part of this, you can just say, Spirit of God. He's called the Spirit of Truth. He's the Spirit of Christ who lives in us. Well, just say, tell me, communicate to me. Give me that heaviness of heart. It's like, I call it good guilt. Good guilt means I feel something's wrong here, and that's good guilt. And I there was a point when I was a new Christian, and I remember I didn't have any Bible. I'd never had a Bible. I did not have biblical teaching. I wasn't in a church that taught the Bible. I was in a church, but no Bible. And then all of a sudden, here I am now in a biblically-based church. I mean, everybody carries a Bible, and I'm not used to that. I can't even turn to, if they say, turn to so-and-so, I have no idea how to do that. I had to have people sat by me, and they would turn for me. And then I started learning slowly. But the bottom line is, I didn't think there was anything wrong with lying because I was trying to keep my dad from getting angry. Then I would read something about not lying, and I'm going, but God, this is the situation. I can't have my dad hurting my mom. I'm trying to, anyway, the bottom line, I thought, oh, okay, so I've got to go to war over lying. Because I had justified it. And that's my point, is sometimes you can think you're doing right, you're doing something wrong, but it seems right at the time. Does that make sense?
1: Yes. It reminded me of many times I believe I was like that. Somehow I was thinking that I was doing better.
2: Yeah.
1: And really, I'm just going down the hill even more.
2: Well, all the more, at times, we just need to say, Lord, change my thinking if I'm wrong. Change my direction if I'm going the wrong way. And all we're doing is asking God to take over our lives because He's the one who will give us a sense of guilt, but it's good guilt. This is not bad guilt. If I need to change, if I need to quit lying, I need to feel guilty when I do lie. And so that, I remember, was very significant. And I didn't talk to anybody about it. I didn't talk. I was shut down. But I needed to be able to have a changed life. And God is the one who changed me, but I can tell you it was so helpful to read the Bible, and I would periodically see a scripture and I would underline it. See, I never heard of underlining in anything in the Bible, or put a highlighter, a yellow highlighter. And then I started seeing these scriptures, like for this topic, I can do all things through Christ who strengthens me. And that's Philippians 4:13. And we can claim that, say, Lord, I don't feel I have enough strength. Oh, but you have the strength that I need to change and to do what's right. And I remember, my eyes are ever on the Lord, for only He will release my feet from the snare. That That's interesting. See, because some people say, I can't change. I can't. I've tried. Well, you may try in your strength, but instead, let's call on him to release you from the snare. That's Psalm 25, verse 15. My eyes are ever on the Lord, for only he will release my feet from the snare. No one likes to be entrapped. Nobody wants to be entrapped. But that's why we're going to, it's really helpful. Like you could put on 3x5 cards or something like that, each scripture individually, and just read the 10 scripture memory cards a day. I cried to you for help, O Lord my God, and you healed me. You kept me from the grave. I was on my way to the depths below, but you restored my life. That's you. I mean, that is so you. That's Psalm 30, verses 2 and 3. I mean, think about that. Yeah, that's almost like your testimony. I cried to you for help, oh Lord my God, and you healed me. You kept me from the grave. I was on my way to the depths below, but you restored my life.
1: Wow.
2: Again, that's Psalm 30, verse 2 and 3. Yes.
1: 32 and 3. That is awesome to hear what you said. I don't have it out. He's been listening and helping me and has some more for me to do.
2: Absolutely. There's so many people who need help, and there are few people who are helping. So that's going to be part of God's plan for you. And that's huge.
1: I've been already praying to him that I've got to work. I know things won't happen overnight, but I can get out of where I'm at, because I don't believe it's going to be necessary much longer. That's the way it turns out. And it's almost like a whole new beginning for me.
2: It is a new beginning. It is. But see, you were willing to change. You were willing to receive Jesus as your personal Lord and Savior. So, you know, the Lord is willing to change any of us. But there are plenty of people who say, no, you know, no thanks. No, I don't want to change. But you wanted to change. And therefore, it literally has resulted in huge change. In fact, I'm going to give you one last scripture. This is 1 Corinthians 10:13. No temptation has overtaken you except what is common to man. And God is faithful. He will not let you be tempted beyond what you can bear. But when you are tempted, he will also provide a way out so that you can endure it. 1 Corinthians 10.
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7: Hey everyone, welcome to New Life Live. I'm your host, Brian Perez, and we're going to be in the studio for 2 hours today. So call in, grab an open line. 1-800-229-3000 is the number to call us today. And here to answer your questions, we've got a couple of licensed marriage and family therapists, JJ West and Chris Williams. JJ is also the presenter at our Everyman's Battle and Intimacy in Marriage workshops. And Chris is here in the studio with me, the lounge, as I like to call it. Chris, what's on your mind to start us off?
8: All right, confession time.
7: Oh, of course.
8: Right.
7: How did I forget?
8: So, here's something that I struggle with. I've gotten better over the years, but I still find that I can be a wee bit judgy. I can struggle with judgment. Oftentimes, those are very quick thoughts that we have in our, in our head, or whatever the case may be. And even though they seem benign, even though at times our judgments can seem like no big deal, or everyone does it and everyone struggles with it, so it tends to get ignored, I think, way too much, because we don't understand the toxins underneath it all. Hmm. In fact, one of my little, biblical soapboxes is like when Paul wrote the, obviously, the letters, they didn't have chapters and verses when he wrote them. They were one continuous letter. So like when we're reading Romans chapter 1 and we see all these long laundry list of sins, and we tend to use that of like, hey, God doesn't approve of this, or this is sinful and that's sinful. Well, immediately in chapter 2, it's basically saying, since these also are a part of your life, or were a part of your life, you have no leg to stand on. Like, the point of chapter showing the sins in chapter 1 is to show us in chapter 2, which again, later on in the letter, is that, these, we're all subject to God and his reign and his rule. And when we judge others at that moment, we are actually judging ourselves. But what judgment does at the most fundamental level is it separates us relationally. It divides us from each other. Sometimes when we're judging ourselves, it divides us from ourselves. Mm. And so it's judgment is a way in which we leverage the wrongs against ourselves or each other. And what that does is it creates a threatening environment. It oftentimes creates an environment where we're too afraid, or it's not safe enough to share things underneath the surface, things that we need to get out, things that we need to confess to one another. I know that JJ and the guys, multiple times a year get to provide this safe container, this safe place where guys can tell the most honest version of themselves and their story in the scariest parts of themselves, the most shameful parts of themselves, and that becomes the entryway to freedom. When we have judgment, it's in the way of God's freedom in our life, in that disclosure, in the truth, in the honesty. And that truth and grace working together oftentimes get shut down when judgment. And one thing I want to differentiate here is judgment and discernment are very different. Judgment is I'm leveraging something against you. Discernment is noticing something where I'm not condemning you, but I am noticing it. So if, like, you can't keep a confidence, I may notice that without judging you, but also learn to set a boundary around that. And that's the difference between discernment and judgment.
7: Yeah. JJ, any thoughts before we go to the break?
9: Well, can I just say how glad I am to be on with Chris? This is such a rare

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6: Thank you for taking my call.
5: Yeah, what's going on?
6: I'm going to be as brief as possible.
5: Okay.
6: I have an adult grandson. He has paranoid schizophrenia. He takes his medicine. He wrote this woman and they talked for a year before meeting. At first, she was very mild. Well, then she got pregnant. Well, then she became very abusive and controlling. And I mean, that's understating it. And she won't take her medicine, and she's bipolar.
5: Hmm.
6: How can I help?
7: So is your grandson with her?
6: Yes, because of the baby.
7: Okay, so the baby is his and theirs.
6: The baby's his, and they live separately.
7: Okay, and then how is her behavior impacting him?
6: Because she'll be, well, one time she can be as loving and caring as you can imagine.
7: Mm-hmm.
6: And then she can put up just as fast and be the most ugly person and abusive that there is.
7: And this is towards your grandson, correct?
6: Yes, yes.
7: Okay. Is she ever abusive towards the child?
6: She has not been yet.
7: Okay.
6: She hasn't been.
7: Okay, that's one thing that you definitely want to monitor.
6: Definitely.
7: Yeah, because if she turns abusive towards the child, then we have a different scenario. But the other question I have to ask, is she ever abusive towards your grandson in front of the child?
6: You know what? I don't live there.
7: Okay,
6: We live in the Midwest, and she lives way down south.
7: Okay.
6: And so he never mentioned that. She has been, because she talks about what a horrible father he has. The baby has.
7: Yeah. Okay.
6: Their dad is just horrible. He's no good.
7: Yeah. Yeah. Okay. And that, but they don't live together. Is that correct?
6: No, you're exactly right.
7: Okay. So it seems like he's able to keep some distance from her.
6: Oh, it's true. It's true.
7: But yeah.
6: Whenever he has a chance to see the baby, he's going to see the baby.
7: Okay. So
8: does that mean she has full custody and he just gets to visit?
6: It hasn't been to court or anything, but she does take care of the baby full time. He does
7: mm-hmm.
6: not.
7: Mm-hmm.
5: How old is the baby?
6: He'll be 6 weeks old tomorrow.
7: Okay. Okay. Very newborn. Okay. And has she been assessed for, like, postpartum, anything like that?
6: No.
7: Okay.
6: No.
7: The other question I have to ask is for you personally, Shirley, what's your greatest fear in this situation?
6: That he'll end up dead.
7: That she could possibly take his life, or he would take his own?
6: He would not take his own.
7: Okay.
6: I'm

0: see her getting that mad because it doesn't, like I said, she's either all one way or all the other.
1: Okay.
0: And that's what scares me.
1: Okay. So I think one of the things that's important here, and I don't know how, like, if she's ever exhibited violent behavior in the past, anything like that, you know, but knowing that, hey, if there are these swings that happen, if her rage can get out of control and that he is unsafe, does he have the skills to be able to keep himself safe or the wherewithal to call authorities? I mean, all of those sort of things, because one of the things is that this fear that's in this other state outside of your control is really, I can feel it, really, really impacting you and having this huge effect on you. And what I want you to be able to do, Shirley, is I love your concern for your grandson. I love that you want him to be safe. What I don't love is how much it's disrupting you and your well-being.
0: I don't either.
1: Okay. Yeah. So what I would encourage you to do in that fear is, first and foremost, do what you've done here today, you know, and do it with people in your community. Do it with, you know, if there's people in your church, people in your area. The other aspect of that is I would encourage you getting some counseling. And the counseling isn't, you know, oftentimes we look at counseling of like, hey, addressing what's wrong with us. You know what? Counseling is addressing what's right with us as much as it's addressing what's wrong with us, but it's just really helping us get a more stable interior life that we can show up better and make better decisions. Fear and anxiety really steal that ability away from us, and that's where a good therapist can help work through some of that and provide you some coping skills and mechanisms that fear isn't controlling you as much.
2: JJ, what would you add?
3: Yeah. Does your grandson live with you, Shirley?
0: When he lives back here, he does.
3: How frequently does that happen?
0: Well,
3: how much of
0: the
3: time? He
0: went down there for the first time last September, and he was there off and on till October, the middle of October, and then he came, he went down there permanently, came back in February, stayed here for 2 months. And then she just begged and begged and begged him to come back, and he went back in April.
3: Okay, gotcha. And where are his parents, your daughter or son, whoever is his parent?
0: My son is his dad, and he's an over-the-road driver. Mm-hmm. And okay. His mother okay. lives in Indiana, but she's okay, gotcha. Not the best influence.
3: Mm-hmm. Okay, all right. So hence why your grandson is living with you when he's there in your state. Okay, all right, gotcha.
0: She does living with her.
3: She does or does not?
0: No, she doesn't want her son to live with her.
3: She does not. Even though she begged him to come down, she doesn't want him living with her.
0: No. I'm sorry. The mother does not want him to live with her.
3: Oh, the mother. Oh, gotcha.
2: His mother.
3: His mother, yes.
0: That's why he lives with us.
3: Your daughter-in-law or your former daughter-in-law, whatever is.
0: Exactly.
3: Doesn't want him. Okay, gotcha. The girlfriend, I don't know what relationship he has with her, but the mother of the baby, the yes, 6 week yes. old, she yes. does or does not want your grandson living with her?
0: It's not that she don't want him living with her, but he can't do uh-huh. that. He can't do it full time. He said he has to create space because he feels like he loses sanity.
3: Because of how toxic, how violent the situation
0: is
3: there. Okay, so when he's not there, he comes all the way back to Illinois, or he has another place to stay down south.
0: No, he does not have any friends down there. It's simply her and her family.
3: Okay, and so are we talking several states away? Is that the situation?
0: Yes, we're talking from
3: so he's back
0: Illinois
3: and forth. So this
0: New Mexico.
3: Yeah. Oh wow. Okay. Gotcha. Yeah. Yes. Very. Very. Very long trip. Okay. And so is when you're in communication with your grandson, is he saying that he feels unsafe with her?
0: He tells me he does at times. But then
3: he does at times.
0: Says, Grandma, I don't know what to do, but he said, I can't leave the baby.
3: Hmm. Okay. Yeah. Sure. Hmm. Okay. So I'm going to go back to something that Chris talked about, which is,
0: okay.
3: Does your grandson have the wherewithal if he or the baby are in danger? Does he know to call 911, to call the authorities, to get whatever child protective services are in New Mexico involved?
0: And I've talked to him about that, and he says, well, she was in trouble. She's been in trouble numerous times. She has a history with the police, and he does not want her to get in trouble. And so that's why he doesn't want to say anything.
3: Sure, sure. And I understand that. And that's you know, kindness and compassion on his part. However, if it was just the two of them, if it was just your grandson and this woman who were involved, that would be a different story. But because there's a baby involved, he doesn't have really that option anymore, that if there is indeed violence, if there is indeed danger, especially to the child, even if the child is not the victim of the violence directly, as Chris was talking about earlier, if the child is witnessing violence, that's still a form of abuse. And so it's important for the authorities to be involved. So I would just have a conversation with your grandson about that there's a need to protect that child. But then secondly, going back to what Chris was talking about, to protect your own heart, to recognize that there's a limit to what you can process on your own. And so having a good community around you that supports you, that you can share your pain with, your concerns with, and who can redirect you to the Lord. Because, as Chris was talking about, I feel like I'm a broken record here. So sorry, Chris, for just borrowing everything that you said.
1: No, reinforce. That's great.
3: But to be reminded that my fear is not from the Lord. Now, that doesn't mean that God is mad at me for being afraid, but it does mean that God wants to remind me that he's with me. So we see all through Scripture, fear not, don't be afraid, don't be afraid. And sometimes we interpret that as a command from a drill sergeant, you stop being afraid. When really, I think it's a reassurance from a father saying, I am with you, you don't need to be afraid. Even though you feel that fear, you don't need to let that fear control you, because I'm with you to offer you my support, my protection, my guidance, and my comfort.
2: The baby is 6 weeks old, and some people listening might say, well, if there is yelling or whatever between the mother and the father, the baby's not going to remember. Baby's only 6 weeks old.
1: Yes and no. Actually, there is the implicit, or what we call the somatic memory. So the body does remember. It's taking in. We got to remember that infants, their vulnerability is that they are taking in the world and absorbing the world through sensory data. And they, with only very limited resources, because a brain isn't developed, you know, fully yet and has a long ways to go, can't communicate what their needs are. So the attentiveness and attunement of a parent to provide a safe, secure environment is of paramount. If that baby is growing up in an unsafe, insecure, or threatening environment, that starts to get into the nervous system. And that starts to embed itself there. And that's where you can have, you know, I want to be very careful here. We don't want to get perfectionistic. We don't want to say that, you know, children aren't resilient or God doesn't design us with some resiliency. But the number one job of a parent with an infant is the provision of safety and security and necessity for well-being. You know, that's you know, and so when that is threatened, or consistently threatened or deeply insecure, can flip in a moment, then, and that happens consistently over time, that does have an impact.
3: It reminds me, I think this was from The Body Keeps the Score, but I'm not positive, but it reminds me of the story of the woman that called her pediatrician during World War II, during at the start, right, as Germany was beginning this offense against the Jewish population. And so she calls her pediatrician because the baby wouldn't stop crying. The baby just kept crying and crying and crying. And she calls the pediatrician, and the pediatrician says, are you Jewish? And she's like, you know, why are you asking me that? He says, because all of my Jewish babies are crying.
1: Wow.
3: So But there is a way in which our bodies respond to that stress, to that violence that's happening around us, even before our language allows us to describe it.
2: Well, Shirley, thanks for calling in today to 1-800-229-3000. We're going to be praying for you and your grandson and the baby and even the baby's mother, that everything will just, you know, that Jesus will just come and heal that relationship. And we know that he can do amazing things. And we're also going to send you an article that's on newlife.com. It's called Helping Someone with Borderline Personality Disorder. 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We're going to be here for 2 hours.
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14: Good afternoon. How are you today?
2: Doing well, thanks.
14: All right. So I guess I'll start off with I am 64 years old. I have a daughter who's 35. My daughter lives in New Mexico, in Albuquerque. I live in the Annapolis area. Amber, my daughter Amber, has two sons, 13 and 11. And to give you a little bit of a backdrop, I raised Amber as a single dad ever since she was 5 years old. The mom, we got married. The mom started displaying certain characteristics a couple years into the marriage where it was just very bizarre behavior, going out and not coming home, things of that nature. So basically, I ended up getting full custody. Mom just kind of split the scene. But she was just displaying these characteristics I've never seen before and didn't know what to make of it. But So, you know, she's now passed away. The mom's passed away. My ex-wife has passed away. She was on, from what I understand, she was on several different kinds of drugs to help her. I don't know if she was bipolar or whatever the situation was, but she passed away a couple years ago. The reason for the call is my daughter I've always known my daughter has needed counseling. She would never go. But now she's got these two grandsons, and she's been displaying characteristics that it's like, you know, Groundhog Day all over again with my ex-wife. It's crazy. Mm. From what I found out recently, I have some very, very good friends out there, because we lived out there for a while before I moved back here to Maryland. But anyway, I have some good friends that are watching out for her and the grandsons. And right now the grandsons are somewhat, they don't even want to be with her anymore. I do know several months ago, she was, I guess she got locked up and was in jail for a couple days for, I guess she got a DUI. And she had a couple more incidences where now I am, I'm working with my friends out there to try to keep, number one, keep the boys safe and feel secure. And number two, get her help. Mm-hmm. So I had a conversation with her last week, and she's willing to go for a psychiatric evaluation. But what I don't want to have happen is I don't want her to go to a psychiatrist and have the psychiatrist not get the whole story. I want a proper evaluation. I just don't want my daughter, quote unquote, you know, here, take this. If you know what I'm trying to say,
1: yeah,
14: right? I want somebody just really going to know the story. So my question is this: how do we find the proper psychiatrist? And number two, I understand HIPAA. I know the laws somewhat. If I write out a timeline, and my daughter agrees, can they use that timeline with that extra information to maybe help my daughter out? So I said a little bit there, but that's kind of where we're at right now.
2: All right. JJ, what would you say to Tim?
3: Yeah. Well, Tim, thanks for the call, and thank you so much for the way that you're really loving your daughter and your grandsons well by staying involved, making sure that they're cared for, making sure they're protected. In response to your question, though, directly, anything that the client is willing to share with the therapist is covered under HIPAA. So if your daughter is in agreement to share this timeline, then by all means, you're able to do that. You would be able to attend one or multiple sessions with her if she were open to that. So that's always an option if she's in agreement. Now, obviously, you can't communicate with a therapist or a psychiatrist if she has not given that permission, right? If she hasn't signed a waiver saying that the therapist or the psychiatrist can communicate with another party, then obviously no. But if she's in agreement, you're more than welcome to do that. And it may be helpful. In fact, you could talk with her, since she is open right now to finding some help, finding some treatment, maybe talk with her about if you're in a position, I don't know if you're still working, if you're retired, but if you could take some time to go out there and do a session or two or more with her, or even a family session. Those are options as well.
14: That's good information, because I do have the ability to do that. I'm not retired, but I can work remote. So if I needed to get out there and proximity is everything sometimes. And I think me showing up out there and maybe attending the first one with her, I don't know if that would be wise, but Just knowing that, I can, if she gives me permission, I can speak to the psychiatrist. But how do you?
3: Well, she has to give. She actually has to give the permission to the psychiatrist, right, or the therapist.
14: Understood.
3: Yeah. Yeah.
14: But how do you find a good psychiatrist? You know, how do you find somebody that you could trust?
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2: Hey, if you're a guy struggling with sexual integrity, it rarely stays contained. 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It's going to affect your relationships. 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Often it leaves the people closest to you feeling hurt, confused, or unsure what to do next. So guys, if you're facing this kind of struggle, we want you to know that real help is available at the Everyman's Battle Intensive. It's led by JJ West. It's a 3-day workshop designed to help you understand, confront, and break free from patterns of sexual struggle with honesty, support, and a clear path forward. JJ, you're looking forward to the next one? It starts on the 11th of September.
3: I'm so excited. I love getting to lead these things. I say to everyone all the time, I get to sit on the front row and watch God work miracles in people's lives. It's such a great, great opportunity, event, privilege to get to be a part of it. And to your point about trying to keep it on your own, you know, figure it out on your own, solve it on your own, keep it hidden. You know, our good friend Bob Sklar, who's been a facilitator for years and years at EMB, he talks about the fact that we either can choose the path of humility, where we open up and confess our sins, or we end up choosing the path of humiliation, because God loves us too much to leave us lost in our sin. He will bring it to light, not to embarrass us, not to ruin us, but to set us free. So I would invite you guys, listen, if you're struggling in this way, choose the path of humility. Sign up, show up, and start sharing these things in your life that have been hidden for decades. Begin the healing process that way, as opposed to having to choose the path of humiliation.
2: Yeah. What's it going to be, guys? Humility or humiliation? Sign up by this Friday and you'll get a discount. You can go to newlife.com or call us at 1-800-NEW-LIFE. 1-800-229-3000 is the number to call us in the studio, and you're up next. But first, Got to clear something up that I kind of misspoke at the end of the last
1: segment. No, you actually didn't misspoke, but just I think a lot of people struggle with how do I get a good evaluation and who can do it for me? Mm-hmm. And so a psychologist who specializes in psychological testing and evaluation in these what we call higher acuity, more high-end mental illness struggles, I think is really important because we want a clear picture of what's going on, and they're hard to find. So you want to look up, when you're looking up resources, can I find a psychologist in this area within the state that can do a full psychological evaluation? A psychiatrist is a medical doctor. There are psychiatrists out there who also can do really good psychological evaluations. But psychologist is typically where I start there. Then I let the psychologist determine, do we need a referral to a psychiatrist who is the medical doctor who can prescribe medication, but also beyond just medication, the psychologist hopefully can also present a course of action. In Tim's case, it sounds like the daughter is struggling with substance abuse, specifically alcohol, so you want to have someone who specializes in addiction. And it also there can be some genetic things going on, epigenetic things, mother to daughter. Also, she has abandonment from her mom from a very early age. So there could be a lot of trauma she's carrying on inside of her as well. And just to affirm what Tim was doing all along is stabilizing life for the 13 and 11-year-old as much as humanly possible.
2: Yeah.
1: And so I'm so glad that they have resources out there. But hopefully that's helpful in that delineation and seeking the help that your daughter needs.
2: For sure.
1: Yeah.
2: All right. 1-800-229-3000. Anne in Virginia, listening on WAVA. Hello. Welcome to New Life Live.
18: Hi. How are you?
2: Doing well. Thank you. How can we help?
18: Good. I was listening to the radio, to the station, and heard you discussing situations that I had a question about. I'm raising my 11 and 12-year-old granddaughters. And as we all know, two children are always, they can have the same parents and be completely opposite. And my 11-year-old granddaughter seems to not have any empathy or any remorse for anything that she may have done. Like when she's just simple kid things, they get corrected or whatever. She just seems to be that it's only if it affects her that she seems remorseful. She actually seems more angry than remorseful. And I'm not sure exactly how to deal with that and I want to raise her well.
1: Well, can I ask, they're your granddaughters, and what were the events that led you to be raising them and not their parents?
18: So my daughter is in recovery herself for alcohol and drugs.
1: Okay.
18: And she's in rehab right now. So
1: this
18: My grandchildren have had a lot of abandonment and changes in their lives and trauma incidents that we're dealing with as well.
1: Mm-hmm.
18: And we are seeking help.
1: Oh, good. Good.
18: And wonderful therapists and stuff. So
1: yeah. Well, the lack of empathy could be coming from a bunch of different places inside of her and in her own life. And so being able to know where it's coming from. So we hope that it's not like embedded in her, like she, kind of like a burgeoning narcissist. That's always like the fear of that. But at 11 years old, with her world being so unstable, most likely she has gone insular, meaning she's gone inside of herself and self-contained. But if inside of herself, especially abandonment issues oftentimes create a tremendous amount of shame within children. There's something wrong with me. So inside of her, and this is me being armchair therapist for a moment, but I just want this as a possibility and an awareness that if she already feels really bad about herself, and other people affirm it, it's too much. She can't go there. And so that's where you'll get defensiveness. That's where you'll get blame shifting happening. A lot of different things like that, because there's no room to feel worse about herself.
18: Oh,
19: that makes a lot of sense.
1: Yeah. And that's where she needs a lot of help to really uncover her internal world, what's going on inside of her, to really, hopefully, in the end, really just release and let go of shame, self-loathing or self-hatred, anything like that, and that she needs cared for in these areas. And I think as you're navigating this, it's not that you don't have boundaries with her. It's not that there aren't consequences to behavior, but you're always wanting to reinforce that calling out a behavior or calling or setting a boundary or even having a consequence is not indicative of who they are as a human being. It is establishing safe and secure, responsible behavior. And okay. So separating those two things out, I think, is really important.
2: JJ.
19: Okay.
3: Yeah, I would just add to that. There's a reason why we don't diagnose personality disorders in children, because there's a lot of behavior that can look like a personality disorder, but it's behavior that can be unlearned or relearned. We can learn new, better adaptive behavior. Children are very malleable. And so even though you've seen some significant evidence or symptomology of her not seeming to display empathy, really getting angry rather than feeling remorse, that can be something that grows over time or changes over time as she begins to do the work that Chris was talking about, where she feels more and more okay inside of herself. Then she can start to feel safe enough to go, oh, my actions have an impact on those around me. And I can look at that and I can see it as behavior, not as an indictment on my being, on my identity.
1: Yeah. Yeah. And there are two different acronyms I use in our household to help with healthy relationships, healthy emotions. The first one is just AID, and AID. And AID just stands for I have awareness. I have awareness that I'm an emotional being and I have emotions. The I is I can identify what those are. I can put a name on those. And then the D is disclosure. I can tell another person what I'm experiencing. And so the grand term there is emotional intelligence, but that is something that we have to learn over time, and that if you grew up in my household, you didn't learn it. And so it's a little bit more difficult as an adult, but the more we can do that. You know, one of the things I love in the intimacy and marriage workshop is learning the soul words, and that's another way of doing that. But another quick acronym is OR. And think of an OR in a boat. I'll say, hey, we're in the boat. The OR is that when we make a mistake or when we've caused an offense, the O stands for we own it. The A stands for we apologize it. And then the R stands for we repair it. So here's what I've done. I'm sorry about that. What can I do to make this better? And so those are just things that give us handles to move into these behaviors that are going to take a lot of time to learn, but give us a direction in which to go.
2: Yeah. And thank you.
3: Can I add one really final quick resource? Yeah. There's a book called Parenting with Love and Logic. I would just encourage you to pick that up.
2: All right. Parenting with Love and Logic. Thank you, JJ. And thank you, Anne, for calling us today. Dorothy, you'll be up next. 800-229-3000.
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20: Contests are open to legal residents of the continental United States 18 years of age or older unless otherwise specified. Except employees, their parent, affiliate, subsidiary, or successor companies, advertising and promotion agencies, contest prize suppliers, participating advertisers, sponsors, and immediate family members of anyone so employed. Contest entries must include entrant's name, address, and daytime and evening telephone numbers. When individual contests require, birth date will also have to be included. One winner per household. Listeners can only win one contest, including but not limited to phone-in, email, internet, or postal entry once every 60 days. In the event of contest requiring telephone or fax entries, sponsors are not responsible for the inability of caller to complete the call within specified time, whether due to telephone equipment malfunctions, disconnections, busy lines, or other circumstances. Only calls to the designated telephone number will be eligible to win. In the event of contest requiring mail entries, postal, or electronic, its sponsors are not responsible for the timeliness of delivery or electronic malfunctions that may affect the delivery or content of the entry. Neither are they responsible for misdirected, illegible, postage due, or lost mail. Decision of the the judges is final. All participants agree to be bound by these rules. Void where prohibited by law. All federal, state, and local laws and regulations apply. Prizes are specified within individual contest rules. Prizes are non-transferable and non-exchangeable. No substitution or cash equivalent will be made. Reserves the right to substitute a prize of equal or greater value if the awarded prize is unavailable for any reason. Winners agree to come by the station to provide proof of age and identity, photo identification a must, and to execute an affidavit of eligibility, indemnification, and release within 30 days of winning. Prizes can be mailed so long as winner completes a mail release form and also provides a copy of photo identification. Failure to comply will result in forfeiture of prize. Unclaimed prizes will not be awarded. All federal, state, and local laws and regulations apply. All federal, state, and local taxes are the sole responsibility of the winner. Participation constitutes permission without any further obligation to the contest winner to use winner's name, voice, address, and likeness for promotional purposes. Additional rules or eligibility requirements may be announced on air, provided on the website, or may be attained by sending a self-addressed stamped envelope with the identity of the contest inquiry to 6400 North Beltline Road, Suite 110, Irving, Texas, 75063.
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19: The hour is almost done, but we're going to be here for another hour, so keep those calls a-coming to 1-800-229-3000. If you feel like you've tried everything and nothing seems to help, call in. Chris and JJ are going to be here for another hour to give you a plan to help you move forward. So we'd love to hear from you. Let's go to Dorothy in Memphis, Tennessee, who listens to us on WUMY. Welcome to New Life Live, Dorothy.
21: Hi, you guys. How are you?
19: Doing well, thank you.
21: Good, good. I need some help on two questions, please.
19: Okay.
21: My husband passed away in 2016, and so that means that it's been 10 years. And yes, I still miss him dearly, but I'm being talked about in a very negative way because I don't want to date. I don't want to go out. I don't want to mingle with the friends and all of this, but that doesn't make me a bad person. And then when I go around my family, they say I need counseling. So I isolated myself from them because they're always judging me because I won't do anything. I'm not depressed. I feel like I'm okay, but even my friends say, no, there's something wrong. You need to move on. So I looked in the Bible, and the Bible said that during the Old Testament days, they mourned for 7 to 30 days. And these so-called Christians always come up to me and say, well, you know, you in the church every Sunday, and you know the Bible says that, you know, you should only mourn for 7 to 30 days. I mean, I can't help it. That's not me. I mean, yes, I still miss him and everything, but I'm not about to jump in a river or kill myself. So I just need some help how to answer my family, because I have isolated myself from them, and maybe that's not right, but I get tired of them saying I need help. So can you give me some suggestions, please?
19: Interesting.
1: Yeah. Well, I think first and foremost, when we go to the scripture, I think one of the strengths of the scriptures about grieving is that we see that there was established cultural rituals and religious rituals for grieving. I think that that's a strength. Some lasted 7 days, some lasted a couple, some lasted 30 days. The ritual of grief is different than the process of grief. You know, the process of grief could last a lifetime. Rituals help us move through that process. And so I want to kind of make that delineation between like putting a timeline of 7 or 30 days. No, that's how long a specific ritual lasted for the purpose of the grieving process. The process itself can look a lot longer and take on many different forms throughout the life. And so I think the other aspect of this, Dorothy, is that going back to kind of where I started at the beginning of the show, is that judgment can separate us. This is unfortunately a great and horrible example of that. So the judgment of others requires us to have an internal boundary, meaning this, it just means less to us. there is a not caring that I think is healthy when they're saying that, like, you can hold that. You can think that there's something wrong with me because I love being single, but that's on you, not me. And I'm going to love my single life and the freedom and the opportunities that it has afforded me. You know, because, I mean, listen, if there was something wrong being single, there was something wrong with Jesus. There was he wasn't missing anything. Right? Yes. You know, we see that throughout Scripture. You know, Paul, you know, being single. So singleness itself is not there's nothing wrong with that. In fact, there's a lot right with that. I would be curious if there was anything underneath that they were concerned about for you, and that the concern somehow is judgment. And that's what I'd want to have conversations to work through in your family. Of like, what does it mean to be supportive? What does it mean to be judgmental?
2: JJ?
3: Yeah, I would go right along with that.
21: In years, is that, I mean, I don't think it's a bad thing, even though that was 10 years ago, but they think it's bad since it's been so long.
1: Well, I'm curious, what do they expect of you?
21: They expect me to go out to, like, they go to these jazz places and drink wine, or they have these functions and parties at their homes, and I don't go to any of all that, any of that. I don't do any of that.
1: Well, it's just not your thing. Yeah.
21: Huh?
1: It's just not your thing.
3: Well, that's a good question, actually. Are you not going because it's not your thing? You don't have an interest in being at the party with the people that are there, or I'm avoiding going because I don't want to face the possibility of meeting someone that I then have to reject?
21: At first it was because that wasn't my thing, but it used to be my thing. Don't get me wrong, with my husband, we were all go do these different things, but when he left, I just stopped doing everything. I stopped going different places and everything, and I don't go now because they made an issue out of it that it's something wrong with me.
3: Yeah. So Dorothy, here's the question that I have, and I think it's a question maybe that you can raise with your family and friends who are on you about this. Is your concern for me the fact that I am still single, that I'm not dating? Or is your concern for me that I am isolating from the world, from others? I'm not engaged in the same activities that I used to enjoy. I'm not spending time with people that I used to hang out with. So the reason why I delineate between those two is that, you know, if they're simply wanting to get you married off again, find a mate for you, and you're enjoying being single and you're content in that, then I would agree with you. I don't think that that's an issue that they need to solve for you, because it's not a problem for you. If, in fact, what they're concerned with is that after your husband's death, you have retreated into a much smaller world, we need to ask the question, why is that? Is that, am I doing so as a way to protect myself from having to hurt in the same way that I did when I lost my husband? And that's a concern. Now, I'm not saying that that means there's something wrong with you that's unfixable, that you're this problem that we need to solve. It's raising the question of, are you hurting and not allowing God to bring healing through others the way that he designed the community of God to work? Does that make sense?
21: I am hurting, but I heard what you said. I am hurting, and they know this, and they know I miss him. And sometimes, you know, I talk about him and I cry. So they think, oh, it's really something wrong with her. But I just didn't think it was anything wrong with just that I still love him and miss him so much.
3: No, I don't think that there's anything wrong with that either, Dorothy. I don't think there's anything wrong with the fact that you still love your husband and that you still miss him. You spend a significant part of your life with him. He was, at a time, he was the most important person in your world outside of God, yes?
21: Yes.
3: Okay, and so when that person is taken away, of course it would leave a gaping hole. Of course you would miss him. What I don't want to happen for you, and maybe this is where your friends are coming in, your family's coming in, and I don't know because I don't know you and I don't know them. But what I would hate is for that pain that you experienced in losing your husband to now dictate or control the rest of your life in such a way that I have to make my world smaller and smaller and smaller so that I don't hurt. I don't want that for you.
19: Dorothy, thanks for calling in today to New Life Live. 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You can find out more at newlife.com. God bless.
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8: Three men meet Jesus. Simon, an African farmer, a young thief, and a Roman centurion. They come from different backgrounds. One comes from Africa. One comes from the Middle East. And one comes from Europe. They come from different backgrounds. They have different cultures, different perspectives. But each of them meet Jesus. And the lessons we learn as we study about these three men that meet Jesus speak to our hearts today. The lessons are old, but they're ever new. These men lived in the first century, but the lessons that they bring to us speak to us in the 21st century. Their lessons are relevant to our lives today. And so we begin. Let me give you a little bit of background to Mark the 15th chapter. Earlier in the chapter, we find that Christ has been arrested in Gethsemane. He then has gone through the farce of a trial. He is beaten. His back is flagellated. He has gone from Pilate on to Herod and back to Pilate again, and he has gone through the trials of the night. He's been mocked and ridiculed. A crown of thorns has been placed upon his head. Blood has run down his face. And now, weakened, he hasn't eaten, weakened by a loss of blood, weakened by the mockery and the abuse that he has gone through. Heavy cross is laid upon his shoulders as he trudges up the Calvary's mountain and Golgotha's hill. That cross rubs his shoulders bare. We look in on the scene. He comes to the place where he can no longer walk. He comes to the place where he can no longer climb Calvary's hill. He's too weak. He staggers, stumbles beneath the load. The heavy weight of the cross crushes him to the ground. There, lying in a pool of blood, he tries to get up, stumbles again. He just can't get up with the heavy weight of the cross. In Mark 15, the 15th chapter, the Bible says that verse 21, now they compelled, they are the Roman soldiers, they compelled a certain man, Simon, a Cyrenian, the father of Alexander and Rufus, as he was coming out of the country and passing by, to bear his cross. Now notice this passage carefully. Simon did not take the cross by choice. He didn't take the cross voluntarily. The Bible says they compelled, that is, they forced. The word compelled there is a military term, which means they conscripted, they drafted him into service. Imagine this scene. 5 minutes earlier, Simon would have missed it. 5 minutes later, he would have missed it. But in the divine drama of destiny, Simon rounds a corner. He sees the crowd, hears them yelling, "Crucify him, crucify him." Then he looks down and he sees the broken, battered, bloody body of Christ lying on the pavement with the cross over his body. There's a look of sympathy on Simon's face, a look of compassion in his eyes, and the Roman soldiers say, "Hey, you there, you there. If you're looking at him with such compassion, you take the cross." And they compel him to take the cross. There are times in life that we bear burdens that we don't choose to bear. There are times in life where those burdens, like that cross, are just thrust upon our shoulders. It may be a financial burden. It may be a health challenge. It may be a family problem. But there is something that you are facing today, some burden, some heartache, something that's thrust upon your shoulders. Now, who was this Simon? Well, one thing we know, he was a Cyrenian. That is, from northern Africa in the area of Libya. Here it says he

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4: Burden, climbing Calvary's hill, Simon comes to the point where he accepts Jesus. Simon was carrying the cross, but Jesus was bearing his burdens. In Psalm 55, verse 22, we read, Psalm 55, verse 22. Notice what the scripture says. It says, "Cast your burden on the Lord, and he shall sustain you, and he shall never permit the righteous to be moved." Cast your burden upon the Lord. The word cast there is throw it down. Don't hold on to it. 1 Peter chapter 5, verse 7. 1 Peter chapter 5, verse 7 and verse 8. It says, "Casting all your care upon him, because he cares for you." So we can come to Jesus with our burdens. We can come with the heavy load. We can give it to Jesus. Reminds me of a story that I read once about an old African man walking down a rough, rutted dirt road. This African man had a big load on his back. He was carrying firewood. And a guy came along in a wagon, and he said to the man, "Look, you're staggering. Why don't you get up and get into the wagon? I'll give you a ride." So the man climbed into the wagon, sat in the back of the wagon. And as the man rode along, the driver of that donkey-driven wagon, the man looked back and he saw that the traveler that he picked up was still carrying the load on his back. And he said, "Why don't you put your load down?" And the man reportedly said, "You were kind enough to give me a ride. The least I can do is carry my own load." And sometime when we come to Jesus, we say, "Lord, I've come to you, but I can carry my own load." But that load, like that cross, weighs us down. Do you think Jesus thanked Simon for carrying his cross up the hill? What do you think? Or do you think Simon thanked Jesus for the privilege of carrying it? Often it's through the burdens of life, the trials of life, the difficulties of life, the challenges of life, that we get our greatest blessings. When it rains, the earth tends to have the flowers grow and the vegetables grow. Have you ever seen a summer or a period of time when it hasn't rained for weeks and the flowers shrivel up? So when we go through the rain and the days are dark, that may be God's allowing the rain to fall on our lives to enable us to grow, just like those flowers grow during the rain. Somebody said, "The stars shine the brightest when the night is the darkest." When I was a boy, my grandfather raised canaries. And I would love to go to Grandpa's house because he'd take me up in the attic and he would show me the canaries that he had raised. And I remember going up there, and you know, canaries are beautiful, beautiful birds that can sing. And so we went up there once, and Grandpa would have a covering over the cage. And he'd begin to whistle at this canary, like, and pretty soon the canary would whistle back. And he taught the canaries to sing by whistling to them when they were in the darkness. If you'd ask my grandpa and say, "Why do you put the covering over the cage?" And he would say, "Because in the darkness, the only thing the canary can do is to concentrate on my voice as I sing." And he would say, as I whistle to the canary learns to sing because all he can hear is me. And you know, sometimes God wants to teach us to sing. He wants to grow us through the rain of trials. He wants to teach us to sing in the darkness. And when we carry the cross that we did not choose to bear,

0: But we carry it in Jesus' name. We carry it, Christ says to us, I'm going to teach you to sing. I'm going to draw you closer to me. So what is it? What trial are you going through? Some of you know that a number of months ago, I was walking at our pastor's retreat center, slipped and broke my hip. I remember lying there in the mud in tremendous pain, and then 2 weeks of rehabilitation at the hospital and then the rehab center, and then months of pain and walking. But you know, I said, Jesus, this is a burden. I did not choose to carry this burden. If I would have been choosing, when I get up in the morning, I would have had no idea that my life would be impacted the way it was. But I said, Jesus, teach me lessons through this. And the Lord taught me a number of lessons. One is he taught me to be sensitive to other people that go through pain, not to just brush it off, but to be very sensitive to those going through pain. He also taught me to depend on him, that my life was not involved in simply what I do, but God was trying to create within me a closer relationship with him and a stronger relationship of trust and dependence upon him. So if you're going through some trial, could be a financial trial, or maybe you're going through a trial in your marriage, maybe it's a trial in the area of your health, maybe it's uncertainty, you don't know your future, or maybe you have some decision to make and it's a real struggle for you. In all of that, ask God, say, God, I want to bear my cross with dignity. I'm going to carry it for you. I'm going to carry it in Jesus' name, because I know that through this cross, you're going to draw me closer to you.
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0: Simon was carrying that cross up Calvary's mountain, but Jesus was by his side the whole way. And Jesus looked in his eyes and gave him hope and encouragement. All the way up that hill, Jesus was there. Jesus didn't run ahead. Jesus didn't stay behind. He walked by his side. Whatever you're going through, whatever burden you're carrying, Jesus is by your side. Three men meet Jesus. One meets him walking up Calvary's hill under the load of a cross. But there's another one that meets him as well, and we find his story in the book of Luke, Luke the 23rd chapter. The background of this young man is a thief. He's been brought up in a religious home. He's probably a Jew. Why do I say he's a Jew? Because Romans couldn't crucify Romans. And so you have this young man walking up Calvary's Hill with Jesus, just like Simon did, but this young man carried his own cross. They come to the cross. The thieves stretch out their hands and they're fighting in the arms of the Romans. They are yelling and screaming, and then they're finally, the nails are driven through their hands and their feet, and the cross is placed in the hole with its thud. And Jesus is there between the two thieves. And one thief says, if you're the Son of God, come down from the cross. If you're the Son of God, get off that cross and get us off too. Where's your power now? The other thief speaks, and we listen to his words in Luke chapter 23, verse 39 and onward. Then one of the criminals who were hanged blasphemed him, saying, if you're the Christ, save yourself and us. But the other answered and rebuked him, saying, do you not even fear God, seeing you are under the same condemnation? We indeed justly, for we receive the good reward of our deeds. But this man has done nothing wrong. Then he said to Jesus, Lord, remember me when you come into your kingdom. And Jesus said, assuredly I say to you will be with me in paradise. But notice there's one word I left out, today. Notice what he says and how he says it. Assuredly, I say to you today, you will be with me in paradise. In other words, this day I'm dying on the cross. I make this statement today. I make this declaration today. I give you this promise today. This day that I'm dying on the cross, this day that it doesn't seem like I can save anybody, I say unto you today, you will be with me in paradise. Jesus, on the cross that day, saw the fruits of his labors. He saw the results of his death. As Jesus hung on that cross, the Bible says in 2 Corinthians 5, verse 21, he who knew no sin became sin for us. In Galatians 3, verse 13, it says that Jesus says, cursed everyone that hangs on the tree. In Hebrews chapter 2, verse 8 and 9, it says that Christ would taste death for every man. He would taste death. So let's put these three things together. First, on the cross of Calvary, Jesus bore the guilt, the shame, and the condemnation of your sin and mine. He died not simply the first death, which is the physical death, but he died the eternal death. That is the wages of sin. Because if Christ only died the first death, he would not have provided for us salvation with the second death. But you say, when did Jesus die that eternal death? When did he go into the grave for us? When did he die that second death? Those 3 hours from 12 to 3 when he hung on the cross. And there as he hung on the cross, it was darkness. And although he had said before, if you destroy this body in 3 days, I will raise it up again. Hanging on the cross, he could not see through the portals of the tomb. He couldn't see himself coming forth as conqueror. And there on that cross that day, he bore the guilt, the shame, the condemnation of sin. And as he hung there, he looked at a dying thief. And Jesus was dying so that thief could live. Jesus was dying so that thief could have eternal life. Jesus was willing to go into the grave and never, ever, ever come out, if necessary, for that thief to be in heaven. And Christ loves you so much that he was willing to go into the grave and never come out for you. But as he died, he didn't say, my God, why have you forsaken me? He said that earlier. What did he mean by that? He meant, Lord, sin is so great, its weight is so great, that all I can see is death, but I'm still willing to go into the grave. But what were its last words? Father, into thy hands I commend thy spirit. His last words were words of faith. They were words of confidence. Father, into thy hands I commend my spirit. And there, on that Sunday morning, the angel descends from heaven, rolls away the stone, and says, Son, thy father calleth thee. And Jesus comes out of the grave alive. His death provided salvation for the entire human family. What joy it is to know that Christ has died for you, he's died for me. Just as that thief received eternal life that day, you can receive eternal life today. That thief came, and the Bible says, if we confess our sins, he's faithful and just to forgive us our sins and to cleanse us from all unrighteousness. When we come confessing, Jesus will do the forgiving. The only sin that Jesus will not forgive is the one that we refuse to confess. The thief that day received eternal life. I don't know what your life is like. Maybe there's guilt. Maybe you feel your conscience condemns you. Maybe there's shame. But Jesus reaches out to you today and he says, my child, I want to take away that guilt. Jesus takes the initiative in our salvation. His love reaches out to us wherever we are. He is that shepherd that goes after the lost sheep. He is that woman in the parable of Luke 15 that looks all through the house for that golden coin that's valuable, and you are that coin that's valuable. He is that father who opens his arms to receive the prodigal. Wherever you are today, open your heart to this Christ. This Jesus is amazing. Three men meet Jesus. The first meets him under the heavy load of a cross, bearing the burden. Many of us bear burdens in life. You can meet Jesus too. The other meets him in his guilt and shame. He's a young thief. He's a good boy that's gone bad. He has made mistakes. He's got in with the wrong crowd. He's brought up by a religious mother, a religious father. He was a young Sabbath-keeping Jew. He followed the principles of health. He was a tithe-paying Jew. But he got in with the wrong crowd. And as he did, he drifted further and further and further. You may be like this young man, brought up with a religious home, got in with the wrong crowd, made some real wrong choices. But Jesus' arms are wide open to you today. Jesus wants to forgive you today. You can come to Jesus today. Three men meet Jesus. But there's one more man that meets him, just like Simon met him on the way up the hill, and the thief met him hanging by his side on the cross. There's one man that meets him too. We find this in Luke chapter 23, verse 47. Now when the centurion saw what had happened, he glorified God, saying, "Certainly this man was a righteous man." The centurion saw in Christ righteousness and goodness. Jesus hanging on that cross said to the Romans that were crucifying, "Father, forgive them, for they know not what they do." Who was this Roman centurion? Well, Roman centurion commands at least 100 men. He is one who is used to seeing blood. He has seen many a man speared through their heart. He has seen many an arrow shot into the stomach of human beings. He's seen many a head cut off by the Roman sword. He's seen all that. And he's hard-hearted. He's seen blood. Nothing moves him now. His heart is so hard. But yet, he looks into the eyes of Christ. And there in the eyes of Christ, he sees mercy. He sees grace. He sees forgiveness. And there's something different about this man. He did not curse and swear like the others. There was a goodness about him, a righteousness about him. But it was those eyes. As the eyes of Christ locked in on the eyes of the Roman centurion. These were eyes of love. These were eyes of mercy. These were eyes of compassion. These were eyes of goodness. And the Roman centurion knelt there at the foot of the cross and said, "Truly, truly, this man is a righteous man." And notice what it says, he glorified God. He opened his heart that day to accept the grace and the mercy of Christ. Three men from totally different backgrounds. Simon, an African farmer, had his life changed that day. The thief, a guilty young man who's made some wrong choices, had his life changed that day. And a Roman centurion, hard-hearted, nothing moved him. He was in the presence of divinity, but still unmoved, until that moment when he accepts Christ, as Jesus looks down at him with eyes of love and eyes of compassion.
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0: Maybe your heart has grown cold. Maybe you actually have stopped going to church at all. But yet there's that nagging emptiness in the soul. And you've tuned into this broadcast today, and Jesus is speaking to you. And he says to you, "Come unto me, all you that are burdened and heavy laden, and I will give you rest." Three men meet Jesus. They met him there, and you can meet him here. They met him then, and you can meet him now. They met him in the first century, and you can meet him in the 21st century. Let's pray together. Father in heaven, there's somebody that hasn't come to Jesus. I just pray that you'd touch their heart. Just pray you'd move in their life. I just pray that you indeed would draw them close to you. Father, there are people listening to this broadcast that are carrying very heavy burdens, burdens in their health, financial burdens, burdens in their family. Help them to give those burdens to Jesus just now. And there are others today, Lord, who are who are filled with guilt and shame and condemnation. Deliver them, I pray thee, right now. And there are others who have hearts that have become hardened. Move upon their hearts. Transform them like you did that Roman centurion. And we thank you, Lord, that just now we can come to you. In Christ's name, amen.
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14: My sheep hear my voice. I know them and they follow me. The mark of hearing the voice of Jesus is that you believe. That's accurate. That's true. I believe that I'm a sinner in need of a Savior. And Jesus is the true door. My relationship with God is through Him. And that door is made open, not because of what I do. Not my doings. It's my hearing. I'm believing He is the way.
15: 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In today's lesson, Pastor Brian continues his message from John chapter 10. Just as Jesus declares himself the good shepherd, he also indicates the mark of his flock. They know his voice. You can find this lesson and many others when you visit unlimitedgrace.com. And while you're there, look for Pastor Brian's book, Unlimited Grace. Dr. Chappell reminds us of the power and mercy of God's grace that motivates and inspires us to serve our Heavenly Father. Let's hear now from Dr. Brian Chappell as he shares the second half of the lesson, The Heart of the King.
14: Etta Watts is a writer who once went to the Holy Land and talks about being on the crest of a hill that some of us have been on, where you look out over the shepherd's fields toward Jerusalem. And she talked about being on that crest of the hill and then going with her guide down into the shepherd's field, and they came to a sheepfold. And they kind of went in to look around a little bit. And while they were there, the shepherd came looking like Moses, she said. Now, I don't know how she knew what Moses looked like, but she said, here comes the shepherd looking like Moses. And as he got there, the people ask, where's the door for your sheepfold? I mean, there's kind of a rocks against a rock bank, but there's no door at the opening. And she said, the shepherd just thought, oh, these crazy Americans. And he just lay down with his feet at one end of the opening, his head at the other, to make clear, I am the door. And Jesus, when he says, I am the door for the sheep, is saying precisely that. He cares as he should. He calls people, but he's actually providing what they need. He is the true door for the sheep in verse 7. And in verse 8, all who came before me are thieves and robbers, but the sheep did not listen to them. I am the door. Verse 9, if anyone enters by me, he will be saved and go in and out and find pasture. What does it mean that Jesus is the door? He's providing pasture, and he's providing protection. If he opens the door, the sheep can go to green pastures. When they go in at night, he's the protector. So that, verse 10, the thief who comes only to steal and kill and destroy is taken care of. How? I came that my sheep may have life and have it abundantly. I am providing for my sheep. How does he do that? This side of the cross, we understand verses 12 through 15 so much more clearly. Jesus describes there are people who say they are shepherds, but they're just hirelings. So that when danger comes, when there's difficulty, the hireling runs away. Why should I sacrifice myself for this little bit of pay? But verse 15, Jesus summarizes his role. Just as the Father knows me and I know the Father, I lay down my life for the sheep. We know what he's talking about. He's the door. He's making provision more than all the sacrifices that have happened before. He is the one who will lay down his life for the sheep. He will do it to claim the penalty for our sin, that our guilt and shame might be put on him. Because he went ahead of us and took on himself the penalty we deserved. It's a wonderful thought. But we wonder, does it apply to us? And Jesus answers in verse 16, it's beautiful. I have other sheep that are not of this fold. I must bring them also, and they will listen to my voice. So there will be one flock, one shepherd. Jesus said, he's the true door. And not only is he the true door, he's the only door. We don't make a path by what we do. We are not our redeemer. That has been the message as we started from Genesis and move forward in our through the Bible. Over and over, God is saying, you are not your redeemer. You are not your redeemer. You are not the door to a relationship. But Jesus is the door. And when you're saying he's the true door and he's the only door, you begin to say, can I go through that door? And Jesus is saying to the Jews who are gathered around, I have other sheep. And I am opening the door for them as well. And you and I need to hear that. Jesus, I'm not just the true door. I'm not just the only door. I'm the open door. I will open my heart, my love. There will be a place for you. And when Jesus is saying that, it brings joy to our soul, but a huge question as well. Jesus will open the door for his sheep. He will open the door for me. Will he open the door for me? Am I really his sheep? I'm glad to know that he's real. Am I his sheep for real? And Jesus answers that as well. Two times he describes what it means to be his sheep. Verse 3, right in the middle. The sheep hear his voice. Not just the first group of sheep. But verse 16 will say it again. I have other sheep that are not of this fold. I must bring them also. And they will listen to my voice. Now you must remember that even the people who are listening did not get it. What do you mean that your sheep are those who hear your voice? A voice for heaven? I mean, we rejoice that so much of what's happening in the Muslim world right now with the conversions, over and over again, we hear the dream stories that Jesus appeared in a dream. He appeared in a vision. And a culture of people who need that kind of confirmation. Wonderful messages of conversion like has not happened for centuries in Muslim ranks, happening right now in our lifetime. But is that what Jesus is talking about? No, remember he said, you hear my voice. And they didn't get it. So he said, all right, I'll take another run at it. What does it mean you hear my voice? I am the true door. I am the only door, not you. And I am the open door. Do you hear me? It's that message that Jesus is calling for these people to understand. It's so clear in verses 26 and 27. As the Jewish authorities don't want people to honor Jesus, Jesus says, you do not believe because you are not part of my flock. My sheep hear my voice. I know them and they follow me. The mark of hearing the voice of Jesus is that you believe. That's accurate. That's true. I believe that I'm a sinner in need of a Savior. And Jesus is the true door. My relationship with God is through him. And that door is made open, not because of what I do. Not my doings. It's my hearing. I'm believing he is the way. Not that I've qualified. Not that I give enough, pray enough, read my Bible enough, know the facts enough. That's not the point. Do you hear what he's saying? I am the door. And if you will accept that, if you believe that, as he was urging people to do, then all of life becomes different. If we were at a church dinner and I were saying to you, now listen, if you want dessert, you have to go through that door. That's the only door. And it's open to anyone who wants dessert. What's the mark that you heard my voice? If you want dessert, what do? You go through that door. And Jesus is saying, if you hear my voice, you are my sheep. You in your own heart are saying, I know that I'm a sinner in need of a Savior. And I'm not trusting anything I bring to the table. I'm trusting him. He is the only way that things will be made right. And I believe that. And I believe he's opened the door for me because I believe that, not because of what I do. He's the door. What are your takeaways from such a message? What does Jesus want you to take away? It means the real mark of your sheepliness. Are you really a sheep of Christ? What's the mark of your sheep? You hear his voice. I'm not talking about the mystical sound in the night. I am saying you deep in your heart believe that he's the true door, not you. That he's the only door, not what you bring. And he's the open door. He will receive you as you seek him. Ask his forgiveness. Come before him. That's not natural. The Apostle Paul reminds us the natural person does not receive the things of the Spirit of God. They are foolish. foolishness to him because they're spiritually discerned. Here's the hard talk we have to say. If you're that person who says, you know what, I'm really struggling to know if I'm a believer or not. I do believe I'm a sinner in need of a Savior. I do believe that Jesus is the door. I do believe it's not what I bring to the table, but what he has done. Then you have to say, praise God, you heard his voice. But if what you're saying, you know, it sounds kind of silly to me. And you know, these people in this church, they kind of go through the motions for things like this. But you know, it's not really my heart. Then I would have to say, you haven't heard his voice. But if it's true to you, if it's real to you, that's the evidence of him working in you.
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14: I love the story of John Wesley. John Wesley, on his way to the Americas as a missionary to the Indians to prove that he's a really good Christian. But on the boat, as they're coming across the Atlantic, there's a tremendous storm. And Wesley cowers in a corner, fearing he will lose his life. But there's a group of Moravian brothers who are praying. And they seem just at peace, despite the storm. And one of the Moravian brothers sees Wesley cowering, and he goes to him and says, don't you trust God for eternity? And Wesley says, well, I think I do. And the Moravian brother, large and impressive, I'm not asking what you think. Does the Spirit of God testify with your spirit that you are a child of God? I'm not talking about up here. I'm talking about the 18 inches to here. Does your heart affirm that Christ died for you and that you need him to do that? And Wesley, while he said to the Moravian brother at that, well, I think that's so. Later said it was vain words. And it was not till much later that he was at a conference back in England where he heard somebody reading Luther's preface to the commentary on Galatians, where it says over and over again, you are not your redeemer. It's not what you do. It's not your purchase. It's not your doing. That ultimately Wesley said, my heart was strangely warmed. It finally got through. The penny dropped. It registered. It's not what I do, it's what he does, and I believe that. And it's not just for older times. I think of, you know, a Christian artist like Travis Reed, who talks about wondering which person he was until the penny finally dropped. I know now who I am. This is what he wrote. At 13, I was baptized by my first stepfather. I believed having my stepfather baptize me might make him stick around. But 3 days later, he beat up my mom and never came back. The well-meaning people in churches that my mom and I cycled through didn't mention my unusual life circumstance, including the 4 different dads that I had had. I continued searching in my young life for the father who would not go away. Church experiences that did not reach his heart. What did? Years later, he said, I went to a U2 concert, yacked out on Coke and tequila. The last song of the night was 40. I had no idea the lyrics are based on Psalm 40. I waited patiently for the Lord. He inclined his ear and heard my cry. Travis writes, out of nowhere, the wind of grace blew over me. I was drenched in love and immediately sobered. The voice carried me toward the arms of God. The moment was profound. The next morning, I was listening to the U2 song, Hawk Moon 269. The words, like a desert needs rain, like a town needs a name, I need your love. He writes, I pulled the car over and started weeping. I did not just hear a song. I felt it with my being. It called me to strength and gave me hope. And it's that type of hearing that Jesus is talking about. Not just we kind of have the mental understanding that Jesus did something that church people think about. It's descended to our hearts. I believe I have need of a Savior. He will pay the penalty for my sin, and I will be okay with him for eternity. And God is saying, do you understand that? The proof, as it were, of that sheepiness that we have heard the voice is that we are not paying attention to other voices. I mean, verse 5 is a little hard to read. A stranger they will not follow, but they will flee from him, for they do not know the voice of strangers. If you're really my sheep, you're listening to Christ's voice and not other voices in the world. Here's the hard truth, folks. It means if you are living in consistent, unrepentant sin, you may say, I'm a believer, but you are listening to other voices. And they will be drowning out your confidence that you are a child of God because so many other voices are competing. I think of the testimony right now because of the World Series of Anthony Rendon, the third baseman for the Nationals. I mean, he's been so strong as a player in what has been a torturous year for the Nationals, despite where they are now. So he's getting lots of attention, maybe the MVP this year. But in an interview with the Washington Post, he says, I don't want it to seem like it's all about me, me, me. That takes away from what I do for the Lord. I want to be known as a Christian baseball player. I'm still trying to grow into that. But in the end, I want to be more Christian than baseball player. Now, you may know on the web got him in a lot of trouble for saying that. I want to be more Christian than baseball player. But what does it mean? What voice is he listening to? I want to follow Christ. I want more his priorities and the priorities of the world. I don't want it to all be about me. I want it to be about him. I'm listening to that voice. And ultimately, it is that voice that we need when we face our weakness and our failure and our difficulty. We wonder, am I still a child of God? I do believe that he's the door, but I wonder if the door is for me. I've listened to other voices. And ultimately, our confidence, you must know, is in this reality. It's what Jesus says right at the end of this talk. Verse 27, he says it again, my sheep hear my voice. I know them, they follow me. But then these beautiful words, verse 28 through 30, I give them eternal life, and they shall never perish, and no one will snatch them out of my hand. My Father who has given them to me is greater than all, and no one is able to snatch them out of my Father's hand. I and my Father are one. Father, am I really yours? I know I'm struggling to be what I ought to be, but if you have heard the voice that says he's the door and that is your belief, you must know he holds on to you even when you're questioning if you can hold on to him. When my kids were little, we always went to Colorado for our vacations at a lodge that had the bunks stacked against a wall for a big family like ours. And I found that I could be in the very top bunk and play helicopter with my kids. I would reach down and I would say, grab a hold, and I would start to lift them heavenward. Always what would happen is, as they were holding on to me, they would say, oh, Daddy, I can't hold on to you. Hold on to me. And what Jesus is saying is, if you've heard my voice, you know you need me. And this you need to know, even when you cannot hold on to me, I will hold on to you. We sing about it. When I fear my faith will fail, Christ will hold me fast. When the tempter would prevail, he will hold me fast. I could never keep my hold through life's fearful path, for my love is often cold. He must hold me fast. He will hold me fast. He will hold me fast. For my Savior loves me so. He will hold me fast. It's the great blessing, the mark of the Christian. We've heard the truth and the penny dropped. We believe that he's the door. And we know the proof of that is that we're walking with him. We're listening to his voice. And we're not listening to other voices. But where there's question in us, if we have done all we should, we remember he said, here's your confidence, not your hold on me, my hold on you. We celebrate that here. We say, Jesus, blood and righteousness. I don't trust me. I trust him. He has made a way. And I celebrate it for my own heart and those who witness it and those who will witness it for years to come. We believe Jesus is the door. And we could not do it had his Spirit not worked in our hearts.
16: Hi, friend, this is Pastor Brian. I'm glad you decided to tune in and listen, and I would consider it a privilege to pray over you today. Let's pray together. Heavenly Father, what a privilege we have to come to you in prayer. Your word says that we can come to you about anything, not just the big things and not just the things that we think we have figured out. Instead, you love us so much that you say, do not be anxious for anything. But in everything, by prayer and petition with thanksgiving, for your certain care, we can offer our requests to you. And then because we know that the God who controls all the outcomes of things on earth and for eternity cares this much for us, the peace of God, which surpasses all understanding, will guard our hearts and minds for whatever we face with Jesus. We do not expect our prayers to end all our trials before Jesus comes, but we know that you will use our prayers, Father, to make all things work together for good until Jesus returns. Thank you for this promise and assurance. Give us the peace and the strength we need. Through these promises and assurances, we pray. In Jesus' name, amen.
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19: Near the end of the Revolutionary War, George Washington received a letter from one of his own officers. Colonel Louis Nicola suggested that America might be better served by a monarchy, with Washington himself as king. Washington firmly rejected the idea. He had spent years leading Americans in a fight for independence from a monarchy. 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
30: Coming up today, Pastor Greg Laurie points out how energizing it is to have a productive prayer life. As we'll discover, it's really what the Lord wants for each of us.
29: Keep praying. Jesus said, keep asking, keep seeking, keep knocking, pray with persistence, don't give up. This is-

0: people seem to dabble at prayer. Lord bless everybody everywhere. Amen. Others get on their knees and pray earnestly, wholeheartedly, passionately. Prayer can actually energize our faith, and faith can energize our prayers. And today on A New Beginning, Pastor Greg Laurie helps us move to a more immersive, more rewarding experience in talking with God. We'll learn some important principles that'll take us there. It's a good time to take notes.
1: Okay, let's grab our Bibles and turn to Acts chapter 12. Acts chapter 12, we're in our series, Upside Down Living in the Book of Acts. And here's a real key into how this early church turned their world upside down. Acts 12, verse 1. Now about that time, Herod the king stretched out his hand to harass some of the church. He killed James, a brother of John, with the sword because he saw that it pleased the Jews. He proceeded further to seize Peter also. Now this was during the days of unleavened bread. So when he had arrested him, he put him into prison and delivered him to four squads of soldiers to keep him, intending to bring him to the people at Passover. But I love verse 5, underline the whole verse. Peter was therefore kept in prison, but constant prayer was offered to God for him by the church. Constant prayer was offered to God for him by the church. Now, here's some vital insights into how to pray effectively. The title of my message is, What Happens When Christians Pray Together? What happens when Christians pray together? A lot, as shown in this story. Here's point number one. The prayer that has power is the one that is offered to God. The prayer that has power is the one that is offered to God. Verse 5 again, constant prayer was offered to God. You say, what? Isn't all prayer offered to God? No, not necessarily. Jesus told the story of a Pharisee who prayed thus with himself, which is a King James way of saying his prayer wasn't heard by God. It was sort of a performance. And sometimes prayers can be a performance. Look at how eloquently I pray. Look at me. That's not what prayer is about. Here's the real objective of prayer. It's not to get God to do what I want him to do. It's to get my will in alignment with him. Amen. Right? So in alignment with God. Jesus said in John 15, if you abide in me and my words abide in you, you shall ask what you will and it shall be done for you. All right, so principle number two, they prayed with passion and persistence. They prayed with passion and persistence. Constant prayer, underline those two words, constant prayer was offered to God. This phrase constant prayer could be translated earnest prayer. This is not a flippant, oh Lord, help old Peter out. This is, oh Lord, deliver Peter. Oh Lord, don't let Peter die. Lord, we're calling on you with passion, with persistence. We need your help, Lord. You know, much of our prayer has no power in it because there's no heart in it. And if we put so little heart in our prayers, we should not expect God to put much heart in answering them. Jesus said, knock and the door will be opened. Seeking you shall find, asking it shall be given. And in the original language, it's keep asking, keep seeking, keep knocking, pray with persistence, don't give up. God answers prayer three ways, yes, no, and wait. But we don't like wait and we don't like no, we just want to hear yes. Here it comes down to this. Sometimes God says go, sometimes God says slow, and sometimes God says, grow. Let me say that again. Sometimes God says, go, yes. Sometimes God says, oh, wait, slow down. And sometimes God says, no, grow. Let me illustrate. There was a time when the Apostle Paul came to the Lord and asked for him to heal him. Now, we don't know what Paul needed to be healed of, but I'm sure he had a lot of injuries. He was beaten with rods. He was shipwrecked. He was stoned. Not that kind of stoned. He took a lot of physical abuse. So he said, Lord, I'm asking you to heal me. And the Lord said, my grace is sufficient for you. In other words, no, Paul, I'm not going to heal you. but my grace is going to carry you through this. So in effect, God said no. But then there's Moses. He wanted to deliver.

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4: Prayer was offered to God for him by the church. There's power in united prayer. Jesus said in Matthew 18, if any two of you shall agree on earth, touching anything they shall ask, it will be done for them of my Father who is in heaven. Now, that doesn't just mean two Christians can get together and say, hey, you know what? I would really like to have a Ferrari. Let's agree together in prayer. Do you want a Ferrari? It could be ours, okay? Yeah, let's pray. Lord, well, no, that's not what it means. It means two people that have been prompted by the Holy Spirit praying in accordance with the will of God. It will be heard of your Father in answer. But this is really important because when you have a burden, share your burdens with other Christians. Get a bunch of people praying. I think it's a great thing when we can bring these needs before the church and we can all pray together. Okay, so let's see what happened. Acts 12, verse 6. Now I'm reading from the New Living Translation. The night before Peter was to be placed on trial, he was asleep, fastened with two chains between two soldiers. Others stood guard at the prison gate. Suddenly a bright light is in the cell and an angel of the Lord stood before Peter. The angel struck him on the side to wake him up. He must have been a deep sleeper. The angel had to kind of whack him. Get up. And the chains fell off his wrist, and the angel said, get dressed and put on your sandals. Sounds like a parent trying to get their kids ready for school. Come on, get up, get out of bed, wake up, put your clothes on, let's go. And the chains fell off his wrists. And now the angel says, put on your coat and follow me. And Peter left the cell and followed the angel. He thought this was a vision. He didn't realize it was actually happening. They passed the first and second guard posts and came to the iron gate leading to the city, and this opened for them all by itself. This is cool because this comes from a Greek word that we get the word automatic from. So the big iron gate opens on its own, you know, like at the supermarket. So he walks through the big iron gate, not really believing this is actually happening. They walk down the street and the angel suddenly leaves him. Peter finally comes to his senses and says, it's really true. The Lord has sent his angel and saved me from Herod and from what the Jewish leaders had planned to do. When did this prayer get answered? It says the night before Peter was to be placed on trial. It was late. Why didn't God answer sooner? I don't know. But here's what's interesting. Sometimes God will wait till the last minute so you will see it's God. Amen. Right? Because sometimes we'll say, oh, coincidentally, oh, I was lucky. No, no, no, it was the Lord. Remember when the disciples were out on the Sea of Galilee fighting a huge storm? They were exhausted. They didn't know what to do. And here comes Jesus. And when did Jesus come? The Bible says on the fourth watch. Do you know when the fourth watch is? There's four watches to the night in Bible times. And the fourth watch was that time where it's still dark, but the sun is about to rise. So it was the very end, which means that they'd been in trouble for hours and hours. So the church is praying. This is the night before Peter is going to go on trial, and he would have been summarily found guilty and executed in this kangaroo court of injustice. So it was teaching the church perseverance. It was teaching Peter faith and reminding us all that prayer is warfare. The battle is not won through human strength. It's won on the knees.
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4: 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Hey, everybody, Greg Laurie. And I've been to Israel many times, and I've led a lot of tours, and I have to say that's absolutely true. 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It's not just a travel experience. It actually energizes and enhances your study of the Bible.

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0: I love this fourth point. I love what happens next because this shows how human these people were and how honest the Bible is and how honest the book of Acts is about this story. So here's all the believers. They're praying together. They're praying with passion. God has intervened, sent an angel to deliver Peter. What happens next? Go to Acts 12, verse 12. When he realized this, that is, Peter realized he'd been delivered from prison, he went to the home of Mary, the mother of John Mark, where many were gathered for prayer. He knocked at the door of the gate, and a servant girl named Rhoda came to open it. When she recognized Peter's voice, she was so overjoyed. Instead of opening the door, she ran back inside and told everyone, Peter is standing at the door. You're out of your mind, they said. When she insisted, they decided, maybe it's his angel. Meanwhile, Peter continued knocking. When they finally opened the door and saw him, they were amazed. He motioned for them to quiet down and told them how the Lord had let him out of prison. Tell James and the other brothers what has happened, he said, and he went to another place. Now, you got to see the humor in this story. Apparently, God could get Peter out of a prison, but he couldn't get him into a prayer meeting. No doubt a prayer meeting for him. So this is how my warped cartoonist mind sees the story. So they're praying, oh Lord, deliver Peter. Oh Lord, hear our prayer. Don't let Peter die. Lord, hear us right now. Oh Lord, now there's a knock on this gate. What is that? Anyway, Lord, deliver Peter. And then knock again. Hey Rhoda, would you go get the door? She opens the door. There stands Peter. Boom, she shuts it, walks back in. Guess who's standing at the door? We don't know. It's Peter. It's not Peter. It's probably his angel. First of all, if an angel knocks at my door, I'm letting him in. Right? And so now I love how it says they went to investigate this together. Verse 16, Peter continued knocking. They opened the door and they were amazed. It makes me think that maybe they all kind of went over together. You know, let's just check this thing out here. Open the door. There is Peter. Like, what are you guys doing? Let me in. I just got delivered from prison. I would rather not get rearrested again and thrown back in again. But why do I bring this up? Because it shows how though they prayed with passion, though they prayed together, they had their moment of doubt. And my fourth point is they prayed doubtingly. And we've all done this. And I bring this up because sometimes people say, you must pray in faith. And if you prayed for God to heal you and you're not healed, it's because of your lack of faith. Hold on now, buckaroo. We all lack faith at times. We all fall short at times. And they lacked faith in this moment, but God heard and answered their prayer. God said, go. And sometimes you'll be praying for something and boom, it's answered so quickly you can't even really measure the time. But again, this just shows how things can change as a result of powerful prayer. Let's pull the camera back and wrap this up. In the beginning of the story, we see an all-powerful King Herod wreaking havoc on the church. Herod had on his side the power of government, the power of the sword, and the threat of prison. The church had no political power, no military power, but they had the ultimate power, the power of God Almighty. And that power was unleashed through prayer. So I don't know what you're dealing with right now. I don't know what you're grappling with. I don't know what kind of problem you're being challenged with, but God is in control. But this is a reminder, death comes to every person. The famous and the unknown, the powerful and the weak. You may drive a Ferrari, you may drive a Prius, you may ride a Harley or ride a Vespa. Doesn't really matter. Death will come to every person. And you don't know when this life is going to end. No one does. Somehow we think we're entitled to live long lives, but then something happens and your life is shorter than you expected. You don't make that decision, but you have everything to say about that little dash in the middle. When you go to a cemetery, you'll see the date of birth and the date of death, and then there's a dash. The dash is all about what you do with it, how you live your life. And listen, you decide in this life where you will spend the afterlife. And so people don't know what's going to happen. The Bible tells us very clearly, and if we put our trust in Jesus Christ, we don't have to fear death. That doesn't mean we look forward to it. It doesn't mean we as Christians have a death wish, but what it means is we know when that day comes, we'll be ready to meet the Lord. As Paul said, I have a desire to stay here with you, but I have a desire to depart and be with Christ, which is far better. Oh yeah, far better. Paul also said to live as Christ and to die as gain. So when that day comes. And we as Christians go into the presence of God. But there's someone listening to me right now that is really frightened by this topic. You think about it all the time. You think about your mortality. You worry about it. Listen, let's get it resolved right now. I am telling you on the authority of Scripture, if you put your faith in Jesus Christ, you can have peace in the midst of the most difficult circumstances like Peter had when he was in prison. If you put your faith in Jesus Christ, you no longer have to fear death because Jesus said, I hold the keys of death. And I'm glad he holds them because if I had them, they would have been lost by now. Because I always am losing keys. Am I the only one? Right. Jesus has the keys. He has control. And he said, I am the resurrection and the life, and he that believes in me, though he were dead, yet shall he live. And whosoever lives and believes in me, Jesus speaking, shall never die. Oh, sure, our bodies will go into the ground unless the Lord comes for us in the rapture before that. And that could happen. But if not, our bodies go into the ground, but they'll be resurrected again. But our soul goes immediately into the presence of God. That is our hope we have as followers of Jesus Christ. So we're going to close now with a word of prayer. And I want to extend an invitation to anybody here. If you're not sure that you're ready for the afterlife, if you're not certain that you'll go to heaven when you die, respond to this invitation that I'll give as we pray. Listen, Jesus died on the cross for your sin. That's why he came to this earth. He paid the price for every wrong you've ever done, and he rose again from the dead. And now he stands at the door of your life, and he knocks. And he says, if you hear his voice and open the door, he'll come in. Peter was knocking at the door of the house, and they finally let him in. Jesus is knocking at the door of your life. Will you let him in? This is your moment to do so. Let's pray. Father, I pray for any that may not know you, let this be the day they believe in you. Let this be the day they ask Jesus into their life and have the hope and the certainty that they'll go to heaven one day. And I ask this now in Jesus' name. Amen.

0: 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You've got a list of the chapters in front of you.
1: Yes.
0: Which chapter do you think long-time Christians need the most, even if they never admit it?
1: I would say probably sharing the good news, and that's a section on sharing the gospel. You know, what I found, Dave, is young believers are the most excited about sharing their faith. And the problem is, as we grow in the Lord, as we've known the Lord for many years, we do that less and less. And actually, not only is it good for the people that you're sharing the gospel with, but it's good for you. You see, it is life-giving to share the gospel. And it's something that every believer needs to be engaged in. So in this section of sharing the gospel, we talk about how to bring in the catch, how to bait the hook, how to communicate effectively, and a whole lot more, just like how to do it and how to do it effectively. So, I mean, but, you know, honestly, I have a chapter on read the Bible, and there's so many believers that don't do that on a regular basis. The same can be said of being involved in your church. So many believers are not involved in their church as they ought to be. So there's something here for everyone. And I think that you'll find these truths in this book are biblical and practical and hopeful, really encouraging for you. So let us send you a copy of this new book, What Every Growing Christian Needs to Know, for your gift of any size.
0: 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Or just go online to harvest.org. And then here's Pastor Greg once again.
1: Let me close with this thought. Would you like Jesus Christ to come into your life? Would you like your sin forgiven? Would you like to fill the hole in your soul? Would you like to go to heaven when you die? If so, just stop what you're doing and pray this prayer with me. You can pray it out loud if you like. You can pray it in the quietness of your heart if you choose, but pray this prayer. This is a prayer of asking Jesus Christ to come into your life. Pray these words. Lord Jesus, I know that I'm a sinner, but I know that you're the Savior who died on the cross for my sin and rose again from the dead. I turn from that sin now, and I choose to follow you from this moment forward. Thank you for hearing this prayer and answering this prayer. In Jesus' name I pray, amen. Hey, did you just pray that prayer? If so, I want to congratulate you and be the first to say, welcome to the family of God.
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2: Shalom, beloved. 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He said this, "Do not give what is holy to dogs, and do not throw your pearls before swine, or they'll trample you under their feet and turn and tear you to pieces. Sometimes the issue is not that God has failed to show his glory. 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We need both faith and wisdom, beloved, to be fruitful.
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16: You ever notice your flesh still rises up? You ever notice that there's a restraining power of the Holy Spirit?
17: I think that's why I coach flag football for fourth and fifth graders. Because when I'm on the sideline and I see things, I know how I would have responded 20 years ago. And it would not have been pretty. Like even yesterday at some of the worst things I've ever seen in a fourth and fifth grade game, I found myself, because of the restraining power of the Holy Spirit, reminding myself that I was a pastor, reminding myself I was a Christian. You know, don't say anything. Just be kind. And I was. But very unhappy on the inside. Right? That's the restraining power of the Spirit. I was texting my dad. I said, Dad, here's what happened. Here's what I thought. He was like, good thing you didn't do that. That's the restraining power of the Spirit, because there's always this pull to go back to our flesh in the patterns that we once knew, that we knew so well, because they worked for us. They got things done for us. They work in the world. They just don't work as well in the kingdom. Amen? That's why we're called to live for Him. That's why we're called to live like obedient children. And here's the promise. It's not even you doing good stuff for God. I mean, here's what obedience is. When you became a Christian through the Holy Spirit, Jesus Christ came to dwell in and through you. So here's what obedience looks like. It's Jesus saying, will you let me live the fullness of my life in and through you? I'm not asking you to change. I'm just wondering if you'll let me work my life through you. It's me doing the work. It's not you correcting your faults. Jesus is asking for you to be surrendered to Him in such a way where He's able to pour Himself out, where you used to pour yourself out. Do you see the difference? And as obedient children, we don't want to live in the former patterns that we had. I mean, Ephesians 2 tells us what those patterns look like. Ephesians 2, 1 to 3 says, and you were dead in your trespasses and sins, in which you formerly walked according to the course of this world, that's imbibing on the world, and according to the prince of the power of the air, which means that you are under the thumb of the devil, of the spirit that is now working in the sons of disobedience. He says this, among them we too all formerly lived in the lust of our flesh, indulging the desires of the flesh and of the mind, and were by nature children of wrath, even as the rest. I mean, it's just giving an objective statement. That's what you were, but you're not that anymore. Because God, being rich in mercy, saved us. That even when we were dead in our sins, He saved us. It's by grace we have been saved. Now listen to this. He says, because of this, verse 15, but like the Holy One who called you, be holy yourselves also. And how much of your behavior, what's your Bible say? All of your behavior, right? In everything, because it is written, you shall be holy, for I am holy. Jesus in the Sermon on the Mount said, be perfect, therefore, as your heavenly Father is perfect. Be holy, because I'm holy. In other words, because Christ is in you, He wants to live His character in and through you. He wants you to have moral excellence and virtue in what you do, so Christ can be glorified in and through your life in such a way. Now, let's talk about holiness for a second. Because holiness is often not talked about in church. The Bible already says that you are holy because you're in Christ, but then how do you live out your holiness? It's like this. Holiness and sin do not coexist. They don't work together. In other words, when you have sin in your life, it's why the Bible tells us to confess our sin. Because when we confess our sin, God is faithful and just to forgive our sin and cleanse us from all unrighteousness. But some of us, from time to time, pastor included, when we're aware of sin, we don't confess sin. We have different ways of dealing with sin that keep us from living out the holiness that God requires. And as I was preparing this message, and as I was preparing for the men on Thursday, I realized, man, Jeff, you're quite an expert on how to do this stuff with sin. But I want to tell you about six different ways that are wrong ways to deal with your sin. Because they affect each and every one of us. Maybe not all of these are going on at the same time, but we tend to be experts in this. And the first way is this. We hide our sin. We hide our sin. The sin is there, but I hide it in such a way that you don't realize the severity of my sin. In other words, we may go out to dinner and you see me have a couple of drinks. What you don't see is I go home and get drunk every night. You may see that from time to time I talk about someone who's not my spouse, but what you don't see is deep down that I have a lusting issue in my heart, and that's really consuming to me. You may see from time to time I'm a little bit harsh with my wife and kids, but what you don't see is the severity of how brutal I am to them all the time. I hide it. I can make myself look good enough for you so that you are aware that I have sin. You just don't know the severity of my sin. I hide it. I don't want you, God, or anybody else to see it. Let me tell you something. Can you hide your sin from God? Let me just tell you something. He knows every sin you've sinned, and he knows how severe it is and how desperate you are. We hide it. Second is this. We gloss it over. We gloss over sin. When sin happens, we say it's not that big of a deal. As a matter of fact, when we come to church on Sunday, we're like, Pastor, just tell me how to live a good life. Give me a leadership talk. Quit talking about sin. It's not that big of a deal. You know what? I'm just glossing it over. Yes, I did that. Probably wasn't the best. You know, that kind of thing. That's glossing over our sin. Then we get to this third one. We excuse it. This isn't just like, yeah, I sinned and I'm glossing it over. This is when we give excuses for it. This is because we are so objectively ruthless with everybody except ourselves when it comes to our sin. If somebody else sinned the way that you were sinning, or they sinned that way against you, it would tick you off or hurt you or make you mad. But when it's you that does it, it's not that big of a deal. You don't understand the parents that I had when I grew up. You don't understand the coach that I had when I was in high school. You don't understand my circumstances and what I've had to overcome. I mean, I'm telling you, yes, I sin, but let me tell you why. Because for me, it's okay. You know, I realize that people that are under the age of 25 should be virgins until they get married. But guess what? I'm 55 years old, and so that really doesn't apply to me. And we can live together because, you know what? God's standards can't really apply to somebody my age. No. That's when we make excuses for our sin. Yeah, my wife says that I yell at her a lot. I'm not really yelling. I'm just correcting because she needs to hear that. I mean, we excuse it. How about this one? We coddle it. There are certain sins some people just enjoy. And then they coddle it and they kind of pet it. And they're like, I know this is wrong, but it's not really hurting anybody but me. It's not really affecting anybody but me. My wife doesn't even know about it. My friends don't even know about it. I mean, this is a private sin. This is just something, it's kind of always been there. I've even prayed about it and it hasn't gone away. So it's just more enjoyable just to know that it's there rather than to really deal with it. Numbers 32:23 says you can be sure of this. Let me tell you something. Your sin will find you out. It will find you out. You can coddle it for a while. It's coming out. The more you try to push it down, the more it's going to come up, and the more public it's going to be when it does. How about this? We cover our sin. This is where we intentionally try to hide it so that no one else sees it. This goes beyond hiding it. This means I'm going to live in such a phony and fake way that you will actually think there is no sin in my life. Isn't it interesting at the Last Supper, when Jesus says, one of you will betray me, nobody looks at Judas Iscariot and says, yeah, it's him. How come they didn't know? Because he covered it up so well. He didn't even have a relationship with Christ. Jesus said, one of you is a devil. Here they were with the devil for 3 years and they didn't even know it. Why? Because you can get really good at being religious. Listen here, church. Some of you aren't even saved that come to Brave Church, but because you're so religious, you hide everything and you think just by singing songs, repeating scripture, and doing things that that's enough. No, you've covered up all your sin. And for some of you, you do a good job, even though you are saved, at covering up your sin, which is this. Oh, Jesus is so important to me. Oh, the church is so important to me. But deep down in your heart, you know that's about 10th, 11th, or 13th place in your life. But you can make everybody else think that church is really important for you. We cover it. The final one we do is this, we bury it. We bury it. That's what Achan did in Joshua chapter 7. When God told him not to take the spoils of war, what did Achan do? He went and buried the treasure he wasn't supposed to take in his tent, thinking if I bury it, nobody will ever know. Here's the deal. You can't bury your sin. You can be sure that your sin will find you out. Here's the truth from God's word. Let me tell you. If you confess your sins, God's faithful and just to forgive your sins and cleanse you from all unrighteousness. God will forgive you no matter what. You can come to the cross as a non-believer, he'll forgive all your sins. You can come to the cross as a believer, he will forgive all your sins. Here's the truth. If you don't, God loves you enough as a Christian, he'll expose it. I've watched people try to hide it, coddle it, do it. It always comes out. And some of you are here today saying, move on to the next point because I'm so uncomfortable. I hate this part of the message because there's no way I could say this because God might forgive me, but my spouse won't. And God might forgive me, but my pastor won't. And God might, here's the truth. If you're truly repentant, you won't care who forgives you other than Jesus. As long as you have a clean conscience with him, nothing else matters. And it's not just about getting rid of some of the sin. I mean, that would be like going to a doctor and him saying, hey, I know you have terminal cancer. I was able to get some of it out. That's not good news. I want all of it out. Sin kills. Sin is the very thing that keeps you from being the fullness of who you are. It's the very way that the enemy lies to the believer saying, now I got you. Because if you're sinning on an ongoing basis, you've given the devil an opportunity or a foothold to keep you from becoming everything that you need to be. You live without hope and you can't live holy. But here's how you live holy. Not by changing efforts, not by working harder, not by leaving from this place and saying, I'm never going to do that from this moment on. You can't change yourself. It's repenting and forsaking your sin. In the Old Testament, it says it like this in the book of Proverbs 28:13. It should be a verse that I have memorized. Should be one that I do memorize. It says, he who conceals his transgressions will not prosper, but he who confesses and forsakes them will find compassion, mercy. As I was studying that this week, confess and forsake means this. Confess means you throw it down, and forsake means that you run away from it. See, if you don't, sin is like dynamite. And there's a fuse on the end of the dynamite. You just don't know how long the fuse is. And when you're sinning, you've lit it. Confession squelches the flame. If you don't confess, the wick continues to burn, and you don't know how long the wick is, but I'm promising you this, at some point in time, it will blow up. And it will blow up at a time that you don't want and in a way that you don't want. And here's the invitation from the cross of Jesus. I came to pay for all of that. You don't need to live in any of that anymore. You are redeemed. You are holy. And if you're a non-believer, you can confess me as your personal Lord and Savior. And if you are a believer, even if you're in sin that's deep and severe, I'm willing to forgive you all over again. That's who I am. That is the good news of the gospel of Jesus Christ. Amen. You can be completely forgiven. You can walk out of this place completely holy, not because of what you've done, but because of what Christ has done for you. Amen? We're called to respond that way. We're called to respond in hope and holiness. We're also called to respond to the gospel in this way, with reverence and responsibility. With reverence and responsibility. He says this, if you address as Father the one who impartially judges according to each one's work, conduct yourself in fear during your time of stay on earth. He's already talked about the fact that we are aliens or strangers here, that our time on earth is short. Here's what he's saying. If you call God your Father, meaning if you have a relationship with Jesus Christ and God's your Father, here's what you should know. He judges everyone's work impartially. It's why Paul says in Romans 2:6 that God will judge each one of you according to your deeds, how you live, what you do. Yes, you can be saved to the full. That's all because of what Jesus did, but we're supposed to live in a stewardship or responsibility before Almighty God that he sees everything and that he put us here so that we live for him. Now you've heard me rant a little bit before about this, like when we as Christians, how we have flowery language that we like to talk about things when things aren't going to go well, like when we spend $4 million for a crusade in the city and hardly anybody's going to show up and it's not getting traction. We'll say something like this, you know, if even one person gets saved, it's worth it. Really, it's, you know, not. I mean, I'd rather take the $4 million and lead somebody to Christ myself, but here's the point. The person who gets saved, is their life worth more than $4 million? Yes, it is. It's as if God put a $1 billion investment on that person that he saved to get work done. Because here's the truth of the gospel. No matter who you are, no matter what you do, God put you on this earth to make disciples. It doesn't so much matter what your vocation is. If you can do your vocation in such a way where you're multiplying disciples, then you're in the right field. If you say, Jeff, doing what I do, there's no way I could make disciples. Here's what I would tell you. Then God didn't call you there. If you can't make disciples where you're at, you're in the wrong place. But in most places, we can make disciples. That's what we're called to do. And why are we called to do that? Because you're going to give an account for the $1 billion worth of investment that God put in your life, that he stewarded in you for his glory. Why did God give you all the talents he gave you? Ever wonder that? He gave it to you for this reason, so that you could glorify him by making more disciples. That's why he gave you all your talent. That's why it doesn't mean quit your job, go to seminary, and become a pastor. That's not what it means. It means right where you are, understand this. Everything you have, God is counting on you to be able to pour his life through you so that other people can see what Jesus looks like in you. Right? That's what it means. That's what your life's about. And if you really believe God's word that that's true, then you should live with reverence and respect for the Lord Jesus Christ, because he's going to present you before the Father, and the Father will judge your works. And here's how he's going to judge it: impartially. And it doesn't matter title. When I get to heaven, it doesn't matter pastor. No pastors in heaven. It doesn't matter church leader. No church leaders in heaven. There's Jesus Christ and him only, and how am I living for him, right? So that's why he says, be good stewards of everything that he's given you. See, this fallacy in North America is this. We say stuff like this: I'm saved, God loves me, therefore how I live doesn't matter. It's a fallacy. God saved you because he loves you, and because he loves you, it should require a response where you respond to him by making disciples. You have a responsibility to God. And why? Because he says in verse 18, here's how you were redeemed. Now think about how important this was to the Father. Knowing that you were not redeemed with perishable things like silver or gold from your futile way of life inherited from your forefathers. Can I just pause there a second? This just hit me. Some of you need to understand this. Some of the sins that you have in your life, whether you realize it or not, you're only sinning the same sins that your mom and dad sinned. And you're only sinning the same sins that your grandparents sinned. They've been there. Even if you never knew that was the sin of your parents, if you're sinning it, chances are your mom, your dad, your grandpa, your grandma, somebody in your line has sinned those sins. They've been handed down to you, okay? Just so you know, free of charge. But here's how you are redeemed: with the precious blood as of a lamb, unblemished and spotless, the blood of Christ. How were you redeemed? God didn't redeem you with silver and gold. He didn't just buy you back with money. He gave his only begotten son to be slaughtered for you. Do you think he cares about that? Do you think he cares about that? I was watching a movie trailer the other day with my family in a movie that we were going to see. It's about a movie coming out. Don't know anything. I'm not endorsing. I'm just telling you. It's based on a true story about a son who falls through the ice and dies. And the mother is praying that her son will live. And he's been dead for a period of time. And turns out he gets his life back in his lungs and he continues to live. And I'm choked up watching this thing. I look over at my wife. She's bawling, right? I mean, because why? Because we're thinking about our son. And what would happen if it was our son who just tragically died? We're not talking about Jesus who tragically died. We're talking about God the Father who sent him on purpose to die for your sin. Who sent him on purpose knowing that you and I would beat him, spit on him, knowing that you and I would put him on a cross and make him die and shame him. That's who God sent. That's how you were redeemed. You were redeemed with that which was priceless. The God-man of the universe. That's what he entrusted to save you. Do you think God cares about that? I know how much I care about my son. And the Bible says, even though you fathers who are evil know how to give good gifts to your kids, how much more your heavenly Father. God is a good father. And he loved us so much, he gave his most prized possession, his only begotten son. And because he gave us that, do we not have a responsibility? Do we not have reverence for the God who is coming? Should we not live in fear that, hey, one day those little things that you've covered up, exposed, buried, nobody's going to know about that. The second Jesus Christ comes into the world, all that stuff's going to be known to the God that sees it all. It's a call for us in our life to keep short accounts, to repent, to be gracious, that the blood of Jesus Christ, it not only covers our sin, it expunges our sin, and it fills us with his grace. And we're called to live with that reverence and responsibility in light of the Father's expectation for us. And if we'll live that way, then we can live the third way. That the gospel, the response to the gospel is to be one with amazement and awe of God's intentional work for you. Think about this. For he, Jesus, was foreknown before the foundation of the world. We've talked about that word foreknown. It means God had a plan before the world. The Father, Son, and the Holy Spirit. The Trinity had a plan that God the Father would send his Son to be the Savior of the world. He was foreknown. It wasn't as if Jesus came to earth and then listened to his dad and said, okay, so I'm going to the cross, right? No. In eternity past, at some point in time, it was decided amongst the Trinity where the Father said, this is what you're going to do. And Jesus accepted the call. And long before he was ever conceived by the Holy Spirit and born of the Virgin Mary, he came on purpose to die. It was as good as done. That's what God called his son to do, and that's what Jesus fulfilled. He says, I only do what I see my Father doing. Now check this out. But he appeared in these last times for the sake of who? What's your Bible say? End of verse 20. But he has appeared in these last days, Jesus Christ, for the sake of you. You, all of us. Why did Jesus come? For you. Yeah, he came and redeemed us, and yeah, he restored glory to his Father, and yeah, he honored his dad, but why did he come? For you, because he loved you. Did you ever think about that in eternity past, long before the creation of the world? He had a love for you. He was going to create you, form you, give you purpose, and then come on purpose to save you, even while you were dead in your transgressions and sins, even when he knew you were going to go the wrong way. He loved you. If you ever get that in the depth of your soul, it'll wreck you. I can't believe God would come for me. I know who I am. I know how steeped in sin I am. I know how I rebelled. I know how I have a proclivity to still go my own way. I know how sinful I am through and through. And yet, when I read God's word, it says, no, but Jeff, I love you. I came for you. He came for each and every one of you. Which means this, if you've never confessed Jesus Christ as your own personal Lord and Savior, I got news for you. He wants to. He wants to be your Lord and Savior. He came so that you would choose him, right? He came so that you would have a relationship with him because he loves you. That's who he is. He did it all for you. Now you think about this. I was thinking back to, we have a birthday every other day in March, I think, in my family. My grandma just turned 104 this past Thursday. Isn't that cool? And so we're sending out presents, cards, gifts, I mean, everything. And my kids, for them, like any kid, like I was, they just expect a party. They just tell us what they want. They don't think about how much it costs. They don't think about how much time it's going to take. They don't think about how we got to get invitations out. And I was thinking back about my mom when we used to have parties, and it was long before the days of internet, social media, where you could just send out an email blast. You had to buy invitations at the store and write them all out by hand and find everybody's address in the yellow pages and send it all out to them and wait for responses by the phone. And if you weren't there, we didn't have answering machines. Some of you don't even know what those are. We didn't have anything. I mean, there's a lot of work that went into that. All I cared as an 8-year-old is give me my party, right? Some of us, all we care about, I'm saved. But if you start peeling back the dial and you start seeing all that God did on your behalf, it'll overwhelm you. It'll put you in awe that the God of the universe, who could have been thinking about any number of things, was thinking about you. That when Jesus Christ was on the cross, he was thinking about you. Isn't that awesome? And it's through him, verse 21 says, that we are believers in God who what? Raised him from the dead and gave him glory so that your faith and hope are in God. How's your response to the gospel? Do you respond with amazement and awe when you think about all that God's done for you? Do you respond with a reverence and a responsibility? Do you respond with hope and holiness in your life? Because I know we can hear a sermon like this and we can think, I'm doing okay on that. I mean, maybe not as good as some, but I'm doing okay. Most of us think we're okay, right? I mean, just this week, I hadn't played checkers in about 2 decades. My 5-year-old wanted to play checkers with me the other day, and I don't think she even knows how to play. I mean, I was helping her set the pieces up, and I was trying to remember how to play. And as we were playing, I was coaching her to beat me because it was such a slaughter. I mean, she would have one that she could jump over. I'd be like, hey, just jump over me and take my piece. I mean, I'm telling you, I did really, really well against my 5-year-old daughter in checkers. I mean, I was feeling my confidence built. She wanted to play later in the day. I whooped her again. I mean, it was easy. And so that night, Kim was playing my daughter in checkers, and she got done with her, and I said, hey, how about you and I play? My wife said, I'll whoop you. Now, I don't know how many of you know me very well. I'm slightly competitive at times. And I'm like, baby, there's no way. And I know what it's like. You just don't want to go to bed upset. And I promise you I won't taunt you. I promise I won't say anything bad. I just kind of want to play. She's like, nope. She's like, I'll beat you too bad. I'm like, we're playing. So I set up all the pieces and we started playing. The game was over so fast that I didn't even know what hit me. And I'm watching what's going on as she's double jumping pieces. And it got to a point where it was so futile where I had like 2 people left. And she had like a whole board, and I made one move and she double jumped to win, and she said,
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33: This is why, again, my favorite scripture in the Hebrew Bible, Leviticus 17:11. The life of the flesh, the Lord saith, is in the blood, and I've given it to you on the altar to make an atonement for your soul.

0: Do you really understand why the blood of Jesus is so important? 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I'm Dustin Roberts, and as Yom Kippur draws near, Rabbi Schneider's going to open God's Word and reveal the connection between this holy day and the sacrifice of Jesus. 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
1: Shalom Aleichem. We are continuing today in a series that I'm calling Yahweh's Fall Holy Days. And the message that I have to bring to you today, beloved ones, is one of the most important messages you'll ever hear in your life, whether you hear it from me or somebody else. The content of today's teaching is what separates your faith in Jesus from every other supposed pathway to God that has ever been propagated from the history of the beginning of the world until the present time. The thing that separates our faith in Messiah Yeshua from every other supposed pathway to God is the blood of Jesus Christ. See, the Torah tells us in the book of Leviticus, chapter 17, verse 11, that the life of the flesh is in the blood. And I've given it to you on the altar, saith Yahweh, to make an atonement for your soul. For it's the blood, by reason of its life, that makes atonement. We are focusing today on the holiest day in God's sacred calendar called Yom Kippur, or the Day of Atonement. I'm going to the book of Leviticus, chapter number 23, and I'm reading verse number 26. The Lord spoke to Moshe, or Moses, saying, on exactly the 10th day of the 7th month is the Day of Atonement. I want to encourage you to go back where I've laid the foundation for all these appointed days of the Lord that take place during the fall season. I talked about God's sacred calendar. I talked about the first of the holy days in the fall, Rosh Hashanah, or the Feast of Trumpets. I talked about how the Feast of Trumpets is a foreshadow of the return of the Lord Jesus Christ. 10 days from the Feast of Trumpets, that happens on the first day of the 7th month on God's sacred calendar called the month of Tishrei, 10 days into the month lands on Yom Kippur, the Day of Atonement. Yom is the Hebrew word for day. Kippur is the day of covering. It's Yom Kippur, the day of covering, the day that the Lord covers the sins of his people through a blood atonement. Now, during the days that the Hebrew scriptures were written, before Jesus came, every year the high priest would go into the Holy of Holies, the most sacred space in the earth that first existed in the tabernacle and then later was in the temple. Once the tabernacle entered the promised land, the tabernacle was built into a permanent structure called the temple. And in the very back of the temple, or the tabernacle, was a sacred space called the Holy of Holies. Inside the sacred space was an object called the Ark of the Covenant. It was laid over with gold. And inside the Ark of the Covenant were the Ten Commandments, the tablets that the Lord wrote on with his finger that contained the words that shaped Western culture and the world's morality. And on Yom Kippur, the high priest would bring in the blood of a bull and a goat. He would then take that blood and pour it on top of the Ark of the Covenant, where the Ten Commandments were housed. And then when the Lord saw the blood on top of the Ark of the Covenant, which the New Testament refers to in the book of Hebrews as the mercy seat, in other words, the top of the Ark of the Covenant where the blood was poured was called the mercy seat. When the Lord saw the blood poured out, he overlooked the sins of Israel for the year. That was simply this ritual that took place year after year on Yom Kippur, where the high priest brought in the blood. That was simply a shadow of what would ultimately accomplish the salvation of God's people through the forgiveness of their sin through the blood of Yeshua HaMashiach. That's why at Passover, The last meal that Jesus celebrated with his disciples before going to the cross, Jesus took the Passover wine and he said to his disciples, "This is the blood of the covenant shed for you for the forgiveness of your sins." He was tying it back to Yom Kippur, and he was pointing to the fact that his blood would once and for all solve humanity's problem of sin. This is what separates your faith in Jesus from every other faith in the world. There is no other message in the earth that promises forgiveness for sin through a blood atonement. All the other religions of the world somehow create a philosophy in which if you're a good enough person, you'll go to heaven. Christianity, beloved one, teaches no such thing. Our faith teaches us that the wages of sin is death, and every man is guilty of sin. That no man goes to heaven because his good deeds supposedly outweighed his bad deeds. No, the Bible says the soul that sins, it shall die. That there's no one on the planet that is righteous before a holy God

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4: This is why Jesus said, unless you eat my flesh, receive me into your life. And he said, drink my blood, you have no life in yourself. I want to say again, beloved, do not be deceived. I know that you've probably met many people in your life that are not believers in Jesus. They're not Christian people. And you look at them and you think, but look how good of a person they are. Look how caring they are. Look how beautiful they are. Look how good of a spirit they have. And you think, God wouldn't send them to hell. We might even think, they're a better person than I am. We might think, wow, they're a better person than most of the Christians that I know. But I want you to know, beloved ones, there is no way to heaven but through the blood of Jesus. We've all been created in God's image. God has put his goodness inside us. We're tainted by sin, but still we can see the glory and the beauty of God in all individuals. We can see the beauty in their eyes. We can see at times the caring spirit. But even animals care for their young, right? I mean, think about a bear. A bear does not have moral consciousness like we do, but even a bear will take care of her young. The imprint of the Creator is in his creation. But just because as human beings that have been created in God's image, we're able to display some of God's glory and some of God's goodness simply because we're created in his image, that doesn't mean we're going to heaven. The Bible teaches us instead, all have sinned and fallen short of the glory of God, and that there's only one remedy by which men could be saved, and that is the person of Jesus. And this is why the Day of Atonement is so important for you to understand, because when your faith is rooted in the Hebrew Bible, when your faith in the risen Yeshua HaMashiach, the Son of Man, that was prophesied about by the prophet Daniel, when your faith is first rooted in the Hebrew Bible, then you will absolutely have the assurance that's necessary for you to know that Jesus' words are true when he says, I am the way, the truth, and the life. No man cometh to the Father but through me. And what we learn through studying the Hebrew Bible, in particularly today, the Day of Atonement, is that no man can stand in God's presence blameless outside of a blood atonement. This is why, again, my favorite scripture in the Hebrew Bible, Leviticus 17:11, the life of the flesh, the Lord saith, is in the blood, and I've given it to you on the altar to make an atonement for your soul. For it's the blood, by reason of its life, that makes atonement. Without the shedding of blood, there is no forgiveness of sin. So regardless of what I see with my eyes, when I see moral people that are not believers in Jesus, I don't allow myself to be deceived. I don't allow myself to think, well, maybe you don't have to believe in Jesus to go to heaven. Maybe all paths lead to the same place. Whenever I start thinking thoughts like that, if I'm tempted because I see good people, caring people, good neighbors, I always bring myself back to the blood of Jesus. And I say, no, the blood of Yeshua is the only answer.
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4: 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I love you. Many of us have honored the Lord while we're living with our finances. Let's carry that over and remember the Lord with our finances when we pass by creating a will and estate so that finances can go to the work of the kingdom.
5: What a meaningful way to honor God with our finances this year. 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

0: as he continues his teaching.
1: The Bible tells us in the book of Ephesians, chapter 1, verse 7, in him, in Yeshua, we have redemption through his blood. In him, we have redemption through his blood. The word redemption, beloved one, carries the idea of being bought. God bought us through the blood of Jesus. We've been purchased, the scripture says, for the Father through the blood of the Lamb. The Father sent Yeshua into the world to purchase you, if you're a believer in him, through his blood. Again, without the shedding of blood, there's no remission of sin. So in order for you to be brought to the Father, in order for you to be able to stand before the Father, holy and blameless, you have to have the blood of Jesus that has paid for your sin. Jesus redeemed us. He bought us for the Father. But I want you to consider this. Even though the blood of Jesus purchased us for the Father, in the mystery of the Lord, there is still required from you and I a decision of our will. In other words, we're the ones that have to decide to put our faith in Jesus. And when we put our faith in Jesus, his blood is applied to our life, and in an instant we're saved. So let me say it again. The blood of Jesus, Yeshua, purchased us for the Father. In him we have redemption through his blood. But it's not enough simply that Jesus died and shed his blood for our sin. We have to take a step towards him in faith, receive him into our life. And when we do, his blood covers us. And at that point, the transaction is made. We are now in the Father, holy and blameless. I like to compare it to what happened at Passover. Every Israelite we read about in the Torah, in the Hebrew Bible, every Israelite family had to take a lamb. And then they took the lamb, they put the lamb to death, and then they took the blood of that lamb, listen now, gathered the blood of the lamb. We're going back 3,500 years ago in Egypt when Israel was being redeemed out of Egypt by the Father. Every Israelite family took that lamb, put the lamb to death. Then they took the blood of that lamb, gathered it in a basin. But listen now, the fact that the lamb was put to death wasn't enough to save them. The fact that the blood was in the basin wasn't enough to save them. Something more was required. Every Israelite family now had to take the blood that was in the basin and apply it over the doorpost and lintels of their home. And it wasn't until the individual Israelite family took the blood of the lamb, brought it to their own home where they lived, and put it over the doorpost and lintels of their home, and then went inside. It wasn't until that happened that they were saved and spared from the wrath of God that moved through Egypt that night. In the same way, it's not enough just that Jesus died on the cross. We now have to take the blood of Jesus over our life and apply it to ourselves by faith. We need to make a decision, beloved one, to receive him personally. The Day of Atonement, once again, finds its climax in the person of Yeshua of Nazareth. And not only has Jesus' blood redeemed us, but furthermore, the blood of Yeshua cleanses us. One thing is legal, redemption is legal, but the blood of Jesus continues to flow. If you can imagine a waterfall, if you've ever seen like a picture of Niagara Falls or some other great waterfall, the water just continuously, powerfully, it just continues to pour down and pour down and pour down and pour down so powerfully, so majestic. That's the way the blood of Jesus is. It's living. It's continually being poured out over our life. And as we partner with the Lord, as we partner with Hashem through our faith and through obedience to his word, what happens is the blood of Jesus that's continually being poured over our lives in a living, active way, even as that water is going over a waterfall, cleanses us. This is present time, a present reality where you and I are being changed day to day by the Spirit through the blood of Jesus. So we read, for example, in the book of 1 John chapter 1, verse 7, these words. But if we walk in the light, as he himself is in the light, we have fellowship with one another, and the blood of Jesus, his son, cleanses us from all sin. And I love that reality, because it's not just a legal reality, it's an experiential, beloved one, reality. And if you're like me, you'll notice that as you age, you get cleaner and cleaner. We still are aware of our sin. We're still repenting, because repentance keeps on going to a deeper and deeper level as we discover who God is and how he wants us to live. The point that I'm making is the blood of Jesus cleanses us. And the deeper we go with the Lord, the more he shows us the areas in our life that need adjustment. I like to call it a soul adjustment. The blood of Jesus continues to wash us and transform us by the active Spirit of God in our life. And then lastly today, I want to talk about the fact that the blood of Jesus justifies you. This is related to the other concept that I shared. But you know, you're going to stand before the Lord, beloved, even as we're standing in his presence, you and I, right now, as this broadcast is proceeding. And you know what? We're justified in him through the blood of Jesus. What does that mean? It means this. It's true that when you look at your life and you look at your past, you realize that you're guilty. You realize that there's things that you said that you knew were going to hurt people. You intentionally said things to hurt somebody. And some of you have said terrible things to people. But you know what? You're justified. The blood of Jesus has paid for your sin and my sin. There are things in all our life that we look back at and we cringe. The way that we've treated other people at times, the things that we've done, the bad decisions we've made, the exploits that we went in when we were young, and we look back and we just cringe. But you know what? When you stand before Jesus, your sins will have been revealed to you as being removed as far as the east is from the west. You are justified, beloved one, because of the blood of the Lamb. So as we celebrate Yom Kippur this year, the Day of Covering, I want you to rejoice. I want you to thank Messiah Jesus. I want you to be happy in him for what he's done for you. This will make him happy. Father God, we bless you today. Father, we worship you today. Jesus, what can we even say except that we want to love you the way that you love us? We want to live our lives in such a way that we demonstrate your victory in our life. Jesus, you said, if the Son shall make you free, you shall be free indeed. So Jesus, we say before you right now, we desire to live free. We purpose to live free, to live thankful, grateful, and holy lives for you. It's hard to speak about finances in relationship to the Day of Atonement, because the Day of Atonement is so sacred that I don't want to do anything that would offend the Lord. But we do, at the end of every broadcast, want to give people an opportunity to support what we're doing. I would just simply say this. To me, the precious blood of Jesus is what separates our faith and trust in him from every other religion in the world. And the only thing that I can think of in relationship to the Day of Atonement, Yom Kippur, as it relates to us responding financially, is John chapter 12, where Mary is so moved and so in love with Jesus for who he is and for what he is to her, that she takes a costly vial of perfume and anoints his feet. I would just simply say, beloved, if you're truly feeling from the Spirit of God that you would want to present a love offering to Jesus on this sacred day, God bless you. Go ahead and follow that leading.
0: Amen. 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And with the fall holy days just around the corner, it really is a wonderful time to spend a few minutes exploring everything waiting for you at discoveringthejewishjesus.com. That's because we have a ton of messianic content where we talk about the biblical feasts. And maybe you're just now starting to understand how they impact your life. You can find out about all of them right there on our website under the resources tab, because we've been studying them for years and we've got lots of great content right there available for you. And you know what? They all beautifully point to Jesus. Thanks so much for supporting this ministry, giving and partnering with us. I want you to know it's because of you that people around the world discover the Jewish Jesus, that they discover God's holy days, and that they're able to allow their faith to come to a whole nother level when they discover how the Old and the New Testaments connect. I pray that God touches you in such a special way during these fall holy days. Thank you for being a part of this ministry. And now, here's Rabbi. He's going to speak God's sacred blessing over our lives right now. Rabbi?
2: In the book of Numbers, chapter 6, the Lord gave instructions to Moses and Aaron to speak this blessing over his people. And the Lord said, "When you speak these words over my people, I will place my name on them and bless them. Receive the impartations of the Lord's blessings. The Lord bless you and keep you. The Lord make his face shine on you and be gracious to you. The Lord lift you up with his countenance. And the Lord give you, beloved one, his peace." And now in Hebrew.

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4: Near the end of the Revolutionary War, George Washington received a letter from one of his own officers. Colonel Louis Nicola suggested that America might be better served by a monarchy, with Washington himself as king. Washington firmly rejected the idea. He had spent years leading Americans in a fight for independence from a monarchy. He would not see that victory end with America creating a king of its own. He understood that the cause of the revolution was greater than any one man. 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
21: It came about in those days that the king of Egypt died, and the sons of Israel sighed because of their bondage, and they cried out. And their cry for help because of their bondage rose up to God. So God heard their groaning, and God remembered his covenant with Abraham, Isaac, and Jacob. And God saw the sons of Israel, and God took notice of them. Now, if you're a person like me who underlines in their Bible or highlights in their Bible, this just might be that verse. Exodus 2:24. They cried out to God because of their bondage. So God heard their groaning. God remembered his covenant with Abraham, Isaac, and Jacob. God saw the sons of Israel and he took notice of them. How many of us feel like I'm praying, but nobody's actually listening? God heard their groaning. And God remembered his covenant with Abraham, Isaac, and Jacob. I'll tell you more about the covenant in a moment. But you know what I know? I know that you have a cell phone. And I know what happens when your cell phone rings. You know how I know? Because every person does it. Phone rings, and what's the first thing you do? Tell me. Look at the number. You lived 80 years of your life with a landline, and you never looked at a phone number before. Now, your cell phone rings, and the first thing you do is look at the number. Why? Because you want to know who it is. It's mom, it's dad, it's your wife, it's your husband, it's your kids. You want to talk, you answer the phone. But it comes up and it says, unknown caller. And that's how you have to say it, by the way, unknown caller. And you say, I don't know who it is. I may not know them. I may not like them. They may not be nice to me. I don't know if I want to talk to them. Click, goodbye. Why? Because there's no connection to them, no relationship to Mr. Unknown Caller. Guess what? God remembered them when they prayed. Please never buy into the lie that when you pray to God, the number comes up, Unknown Caller. It doesn't. He hears your prayer. He remembers who you are. He saw them. And he took notice of them. Now, I have some pet peeves, and ask our staff, they'll kind of fill you in on that kind of stuff. But here's one of my pet peeves. When people say this, well, I prayed, but you know, God's so busy with like the wars and the famines and the earthquakes, you know, he doesn't have time for me because he's busy with the big stuff. Now, listen, as your pastor, shut up. Okay? Shut up. Stop saying that. Why? Because when my kids need me, I pay attention. When the Heavenly Father's kids call out to him, he pays attention. He heard them, he remembered them, he saw what was going on in their life, and he took notice of them. Somebody is listening to your prayers, and it is your Heavenly Father who knows you and remembers you. And what did he remember specifically? The covenant with Abraham, Isaac, and Jacob. What is that covenant? Let me show you this. Abram, later known as Abraham, and then his son Isaac, and then his son Jacob. Genesis 15, God says to Abram, know for certain that your descendants will be strangers in a land that is not theirs, where they will be enslaved and oppressed 400 years. But I will also judge the nation whom they will serve. And afterward, they will come out with many possessions. As for you, you shall go to your fathers in peace. You know what that means? Go to your fathers? Well, remember, they had big burial plots with multiple generations buried in the same place. When you go to your fathers, that means your body's buried where your fathers and grandfathers' bones were buried. You will go to your fathers in peace. You will be buried at a good old age. Then in the fourth generation, they will return here, for the iniquity of the Amorite is not yet complete. Then he said later on to the same guy, Abram, I will give to you and your descendants after you the land of your sojournings, all the land of Canaan, for an everlasting possession, and I will be their God. And this is when I remind you that everlasting means everlasting or it doesn't. But if everlasting means everlasting, that means it continues through Abraham and Isaac and Jacob and Moses and today. Everlasting either means everlasting or it doesn't. God spoke to the next generation, Isaac, and he said, sojourn in this land and I will be with you and bless you. For to you and your descendants, I will give all these lands and I will establish the oath which I swore to your father Abraham. That's Genesis 26. Then the next generation, Genesis 48, God says to Jacob, the guy whose name would later be changed to Israel, behold, I will make you fruitful and numerous and I will make you a company of peoples and I will give this land to your descendants after you for an everlasting possession. And what did God say to Moses, I heard their cry and I remembered the covenant. That's the covenant. He remembered the covenant. So please notice what happened. God answered when the people cried out. Read the quote on the screen. Look at it. It's peculiar, but it's true of most of us. When things are going well, we lose awareness of our need for God. Somehow we feel capable in ourselves to meet the challenges of life and eternity. But a sense of need, of helplessness, leads us to trust ourselves afresh to God. When we lose our sense of need, we may lose touch with spiritual reality. Do you know that one of the problems with being blessed is that the more the gracious God blesses me, the more I start thinking I actually deserve this stuff. That I actually earned this. And the next step after that is to tell him, I got this. And sometimes the only thing that opens my eyes and draws me back to my God is my suffering, is my struggle. Are you ready? Are you more ready to listen to the Lord after struggles? Are you ready to listen now? God heard their cry. He remembered their covenant. He saw their needs. You say, okay, yeah, but that's Hebrew slaves in Egypt 3,500 years ago. So what? 1 Corinthians 10:11 says, so what? Now, these things happened to them as an example, and they were written for our instruction, upon whom the ends of the ages have come. See the quote? Our own personal experience with God closely parallels the experience of Israel as recorded in the Old Testament story of redemption. These Old Testament books show us how Israel was led from slavery to freedom. They tell us the story of redemption and help us understand what God intends to do in our lives as well. Why did God give us this book full of all these stories of all these people we've never met before? Because God is God and people are people. And we learn from their struggles. I tell my kids this, I tell my older kids especially, I said, you know what? Dumb people don't learn from others' mistakes. Really dumb people don't learn from their own mistakes. Smart people learn from others' mistakes. Really smart people learn from their own mistakes. Why do we need the story of Moses? And the story of the Israelite people, because we need to know that God hears and sees us. Now, please understand, you got two different stories going on. You got Moses in Midian working for his father-in-law as a backup shepherd. And over here, you got the Israelites enslaved in Egypt. Two different stories going on. And you know what? God is at work in both of them, and he's going to connect the two, but they can't see how they're connected right now. Please understand, if God is working in you and you are struggling and going through something, God can also be working on someone else to bring blessing to you separately. And maybe God's working on you and bringing blessing to you right now, and you're wondering why, and separately there's a struggle somebody's going through that God's going to bring you into their life. These are two different stories. But not to God, because he sees the big picture when we just see the little picture. Next verse, it happens to be the next chapter, Exodus 3:1. Now Moses was pastoring the flock of Jethro, his father-in-law. Reuel and Jethro, same guy, two different names, same guy, the priest of Midian, and he led the flock to the west side of the wilderness and came to Horeb, the mountain of God. You know Mount Horeb by its more popular name, Mount Sinai. It's in the Sinai Peninsula, which is not a really cool place to go camping and see the sights. It's desert. But notice, Moses undertook the toilsome life of a sheep herder in the Sinai area, thus gaining valuable knowledge of the topography of the Sinai Peninsula, which later was helpful as he led the Israelites in that wilderness land. We asked you a few minutes ago, what knowledge do you have? What experience do you have? What skills do you have that God can use in his kingdom work? He's spending the first 40 years of his life in luxury as the prince, the next 40 years of his life as a shepherd in the Sinai. How in the world could God use my wandering around this desert for his kingdom work? Oh, Moses doesn't know, but we know God's going to use him to lead the people of Israel through the very same desert. God sees the big picture. Now, where is it? Here's the map. You see the land of Midian. It's in the Arabian region. There's the Sinai Peninsula, and in the circle it says Mount Sinai or Mount Horeb. It's a long way from the Goshen region of Lower Egypt.
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21: Continue. Exodus 3, verse 2. And the angel of the Lord appeared to Moses in a blazing fire from the midst of a bush. And he looked, and behold, the bush was burning with fire, yet the bush was not consumed. Now, if you've heard stories of Bible lessons over your life, you know the phrase, the burning bush. We're going to talk about it today. We're going to talk more about it next week. But the science of it is pretty interesting. Here's a bush that's burning, but it's not being burned, because it's not a brush fire, it's the presence of God. Moses has seen a whole bunch of bushes and plants get caught on fire, lightning comes and that fire, he's seen a lot, but he's seen a bush on fire that's not being consumed. So Moses said, verse 3, I must turn aside now and see this marvelous sight, why this bush is not burned up. See, sometimes God allows you to see something that you've never seen before because he's trying to get your attention. Sometimes you go down the same street and you see something you've never seen before. Sometimes you hang around the same people, but God opens your eyes to something you've never noticed before. Moses has seen a whole bunch of bushes and a whole bunch of fires, but he's never seen anything like this because God is turning him to a new direction. He says, I wonder what this is. This is cool. I need to pay attention to this. Verse 4, when the Lord saw that he turned aside to look, God called to him from the midst of the bush and said, Moses, Moses. And he said, here I am. Remember, the creator of the universe knows you by name. Moses, Moses. And he says, here I am. And God says, do not come near here. Remove your sandals from your feet, for the place on which you are standing is holy ground. Now listen, it's holy not because it's a certain part of the desert. It's holy because God just showed up. See, I love to go to Israel. As you know, I was there last week. I'll be there in a couple more months. Can't wait to go back. I love to go to Israel. People say, oh, you get to go meet God in Israel. Yes, I do. But you can meet God at Whataburger. Why? Because it's not holy ground until God shows up. And then it's holy ground. The Lord called him by name and he said, yes, Lord, here I am. The question is, when God calls, how do you respond? When God allows you to see something that you've never seen before, how do you respond? When God gives you a thought or an insight, or you become aware of a need that you never knew existed, how do you respond? Do you long to spend time with God on holy ground? Can you do it in Israel? Yes. Can you do it at Mount Sinai? Yes. Can you do it in your living room? Yes. Can you do it in this church building? Yes. Can you do it in your car? Yes. You can meet God wherever he shows up. Holy ground. Because God is there. Now here's a painting. Is that what it looked like? Who knows? It's a cool painting. There's a bush that's burning, but it's not being consumed. We'll talk more about it later, that fire was a symbol of the presence of God. And so the burning bush is a symbol of the presence of God. Keep going, Exodus 3:6. God also said this, I am the God of your father, the God of Abraham, the God of Isaac, the God of Jacob. It says Moses hid his face for he was afraid to look at God. When the Lord reveals himself to Moses, he calls himself the God of your father, the God of Abraham, the God of Isaac, the God of Jacob. Do you know who God is? Do you know his true identity? I'm going to ask you to please, please forget your cartoon, Hollywood, and supermarket tabloid definitions of God. He is not the big man upstairs. He's not some senile old grandfather. He's not Santa Claus. He is the King of Kings. He's the creator of heaven and earth. And he's the one who calls you. When you say, how does God describe himself to you? He could tell you that he's been faithful to multiple generations. So his past faithfulness can encourage your present faith. Next verse, 3:7. The Lord said, I have surely seen the affliction of my people who are in Egypt. And I have given heed to their cry because of their taskmasters, for I am aware of their sufferings. For I have come down to deliver them from the power of the Egyptians. See it? God says, I've seen it. I've heard it. I'm aware of your sufferings. And you know what I'm going to do about it? I'm coming there myself. Do you know what's different about Jesus Christ than any other self-proclaimed religious person in the world or religious leader in the world? You know what's different about Jesus Christ? He is God who showed up here. I have come down. One of the things people say, oh, I want to know God, but he's so distant, he's so far away, he's so big, yeah, he's so different, I could never know him. And he says, okay, fine, let me come to your place. That's what Jesus did. He says, I've seen your affliction. I've heard your cry. I'm aware of your sufferings, and I've come down to deliver you. Why? Because God said, hey, Moses, I know you want to be the big shot, the protector, the defender, the deliverer. Guess what? You're going to be part of the plan, but I'm running the show here. I'm the real deliverer. I'm going to come where you need. Finish that verse. I've come down to deliver them from the power of the Egyptians, to bring them up from that land to a good and spacious land, to a land flowing with milk and honey, to the place of the Canaanite, the Hittite, the Amorite, the Perizzite, the Hivite, and the Jebusite. And now behold, the cry of the sons of Israel has come to me. Furthermore, I have seen the oppression with which the Egyptians are oppressing them. Let me show you who all these people groups are. See the map? The map of the land of Canaan, as it was known before it was called the land of Israel. And in the red bold font, you see the Canaanites and the Hittites and the Amorites and the Perizzites and the Hivites and the Jebusites. These are all the people who were living in the land of promise before the people of Israel got there. When the people of Israel got there, it was known as the land of Israel, the people of Israel, the Israelites. But before the Israelites showed up, the Canaanites, the Hittites, the Amorites, Perizzites, Hivites, and Jebusites were living there. And so I'm going to ask you, where are all the Perizzites today? Anybody been to the Perizzite family reunion lately? They're nowhere. Why? Because 3,000-year-old people groups don't last. Oh yeah, except the one called the Jews, to whom God said, I will make an everlasting covenant. The reason you don't know any Hivites and Amorites and Perizzites is because there ain't none. The reason you know Jews, including the Jews who are in our church family today, is because God protected the one people group that he made a promise to. And all the rest are gone. Because God makes promises and he keeps them. Next week, we're going to answer this question. Who does God say that he is? Not who do you say that he is. Who does God say that he is? But in this message series, we're talking about leadership and we're trying to bring you leadership principles from the life of Moses. Here are some that we talked about today. Last week, I told you about effective kingdom leaders hate injustice, and they struggle with holiness over sinfulness. This was Moses. The whole second chapter of his life started when he had to deal with his anger and his rage and his temper. He killed the man that he thought was oppressing the victims. He hated injustice, but that led him to sin, and he struggled with his sin. But effective kingdom leaders repent of sin, and they seek spiritual restoration. And effective kingdom leaders, they defend the helpless. And they work through disappointment. In the quiet hours of Moses sitting around the desert of Midian, looking at this big brown wasteland, and he's thinking, you know what? I left the palace for this. There had to be a sense of disappointment, a disillusionment. And he had to work through that as he waits patiently for God's next assignment. This is what effective kingdom leaders do. They don't tell God what they're going to do. They say, dear God, what do you have for me? So they can hear the voice of God, and then they're willing to submit to the voice of God. So we finish with this thought. Will you be a leader like Moses? Will you be a modern day Moses? How, you ask? Well, God still calls broken people to bring hope to a world in bondage. God still calls humble people to carry his message to those who are hurting. God wants a modern Moses to heed his call and proclaim spiritual freedom. So the question is, have you met the God of the who is the deliverer? And if you have not, let me tell you, this guy's name is Jesus, and he came from heaven to earth, and he died. You know why? For you. But you know what? He's not dead anymore. He's very much alive, and he is calling you and offering you deliverance from your slavery, from your bondage. Have you met the deliverer? And are you ready to lead others to him? And what is the psalm of a modern day Moses? It's Psalm 96. Sing to the Lord a new song. Sing to the Lord all the earth. Sing to the Lord. Bless his name. Proclaim good tidings of his salvation from day to day. Tell of his glory among the nations, his wonderful deeds among all the peoples. You know what you can be? You can be a modern day Moses. You know what my friends in Romania are right now? They are modern day Moseses. You know why? Because they have been rescued. And they said, God, there's a whole bunch of people who have not been rescued by you. How are you going to use me to help them? That's spiritual leadership. You lead people to Jesus. Will you be a modern day Moses? Let's pray about it, please. Father, that is our cry, that is our prayer, that we will be a modern day Moses. We are sinful and we struggle with our anger and our pride and our temper just like Moses did, but yet we want to hear your voice. We want to have our faith strengthened when we know that you hear our prayers, that you see our needs, and that you have come down to us. Please open our eyes to see the world around us, the needs around us. Make us a modern day Moses who are ready to help your people meet you and find freedom. And this is my prayer in Jesus' name. Amen and amen.
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4: Near the end of the Revolutionary War, George Washington received a letter from one of his own officers. Colonel Louis Nicola suggested that America might be better served by a monarchy, with Washington himself as king. Washington firmly rejected the idea. He had spent years leading Americans in a fight for independence from a monarchy. He would not see that victory end with America creating a king of its own. He understood that the cause of the revolution was greater than any one man. His example reminds us that power can be offered, earned, or taken, but character determines whether we use it for ourselves or remain faithful to something greater.
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8: Hello there, and thanks for tuning into this week's show. 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And if you're just joining us for the first time, nice to have you along today. I want to start by sending a big thank you out to our sponsor, Dr. Newton's Naturals. 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And I want you to check them out when you have a chance, because they really have some great products to improve your health and the health of your family. Okay, on today's show, we're talking about vitamin D, sometimes referred to as the sunshine vitamin. But folks, here's the problem. Many of us aren't getting enough sunshine lately between slathering on those powerful sunscreens and spending more time indoors. And what it really comes down to is this vitamin D deficiency that's out there is causing an avalanche of health problems for 70% of our population, ranging from pain, loss of balance, muscle weakness, depression, increased blood pressure, arthritis, memory loss, and even a compromised immune system. And I have Dr. Michael Pincus with me today to talk about the most effective way to get vitamin D. Dr. Pincus, it's good to talk to you again.
9: Chris, it's great to be back. Thank you.
8: You know, many of you know that Dr. Pincus is a nationally recognized authority on natural and alternative health. He's a successful chiropractor. He's worked with top Hollywood celebrities, professional and Olympic athletes, and he continues to be very involved in some of today's top health concerns. And let's kind of start at the top, Dr. Pincus, and talk a little bit about what are some of the warning signs that you may be deficient in vitamin D?
9: Okay, well, the part of it is how you feel. And one of the things, Chris, is being tired for no apparent reason.
8: Okay.
9: But on the reverse side of that, I've seen that a lack of vitamin D affects your sleep. Okay, another big sign is that your bones ache. Now, there's a lot of people listening who've been diagnosed with osteoporosis, which is a thinning of the bone.
8: Mm-hmm.
9: But again, a vitamin D deficiency. A big one is muscle weakness. So you try to get up from a couch, you get in and out of a car, and you're finding it more and more difficult. And that's leading to the high prevalence of people falling and injuring themselves.
8: Ah, okay. All right.
9: Which is a huge problem.
8: Right, exactly.
9: Another one is you tend to get more colds, especially upper respiratory problems.
8: Okay.
9: Problems with blood pressure, cardiovascular problems, digestive problems, constipation, bloating, gas.
8: Mm-hmm.
9: It's very, very common. And if you're a diabetic, there's all kinds of data about being deficient in vitamin D, and the list goes on and on. It's a huge problem.
8: What does vitamin D actually do in the body? What is it used for?
9: Well, when we use the word vitamin, it's actually kind of a misnomer, because vitamin D is actually a hormone.
8: Okay.
9: And this regulates thousands of genes in the body. Everything from pain, blood sugar, immune system, blood pressure, bone strength. Plus, vitamin D has been linked to maintaining colon health, breast, prostate, and ovarian health. But I'll tell you what, the way we're taking vitamin D is all wrong. It's all messed up.
8: Well, why do you say that? Why is it messed up?
9: Well, first of all, you go to your doctor and they say, yeah, I'm going to put you on a vitamin D supplement, and it's like 400 international units, which is totally worthless. Or God forbid, if you're listening right now and you're taking a multivitamin and you think you're covered, that's why you're on 6 or 8 or 10 different prescription drugs. I'll tell you that right now.
8: Hmm.
9: Because your body is not getting enough D. The other thing is that vitamin D is an oil. You don't absorb oils in your body. They're very difficult to digest.
8: Okay.
9: So I've come up with my own vitamin D, which I call Dr. Pincus's vitamin D3 formula.
8: So Dr. Pincus, what makes your fast melt vitamin D formula so unique?
9: Well, Chris, first of all, I put 5,000 units of vitamin D3 per serving in each tablet so you can actually feel the difference. I wanted to give you enough dosage so it really goes to work. Second, I use the right type of vitamin D in my formula, which is superior and readily available so your body can digest it, and this is known as vitamin D3. And third, my formula is a fast melt tablet that's available for immediate absorption.
8: You know, you mentioned that vitamin D is an oil, so how were you able to make your formula into a fast melt?
9: Well, good question, Chris. Here's what I've done. I've worked with an advanced team of scientists, and these guys, they know their stuff, and they're using this technology to convert vitamin D, which is an oil, into a dry powder. And once they do that, they put it in this fast dissolving melt for immediate absorption and quick results that you can feel.
8: What's some of the feedback that you're getting, Dr. Pincus, from people that are taking your fast melt D3?
9: Well, I'm getting tons of feedback. You know, I've got people that email me Here's an email from Betty, and she writes, I was diagnosed with a severe vitamin D deficiency, and she said she tried many other vitamin supplements.
8: Okay.
9: And then she discovered my D3, and she said she went back to her doctor, had her blood test, and her blood test went back into a normal range just within weeks.
8: Wow. All right, folks, I want to take a moment here to let you listeners know that if you want to try Dr. Pincus's vitamin D3 formula, there's a special toll-free number for you to call. 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And remember, folks, you have absolutely nothing to lose here because Dr. Pincus's vitamin D3 formula is guaranteed to be safe and effective or your money back. And when you do call and order, you will not be automatically enrolled in one of those monthly subscription programs. This is a one-time order. So the number to call is 1-800-413-7495. I'll give it to you again. It's 1-800-413-7495. All right, for those of you just joining us, I have Dr. Michael Pincus on the line with us today. We've been talking about Dr. Pincus's fast melt vitamin D3 formula, and this vitamin D deficiency is really an epidemic now, causing all kinds of health concerns. But the issue is, even if you're trying to get vitamin D back in your body, you're most likely taking the wrong type or the wrong form of vitamin D the wrong way, maybe not even getting enough of it. And Dr. Pincus, why don't we start here by talking about, you know, why is this deficiency such an epidemic, despite all of the awareness and the products that you see on the store shelves containing vitamin D?
9: Well, yeah, that's a good point. 70% of us in this country

0: Life can be messy, but you don't have to figure it out alone.
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4: 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And just to give you a comparison, the most popular diabetic drug improves at 13%.
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4: Vitamin D is responsible for 200 different chemicals that your immune cells produce to fight off bacteria and viruses. Listen, if you're someone that's susceptible to having any type of cold, flu, I would start right now taking one of my vitamin D3 melts every day. And one of the nice things about this is that besides your immune system being better, you'll find your energy better, you'll find less pain, less arthritic type pain, more mobility, flexibility, better muscle strength. And if you're someone who's concerned about falling, you'll have better balance and a better sense of walking, which is so important, is it?
5: So, and how do you take it, Dr. Pincus?
4: You can take it in the morning. You can take it at night. You don't need water. And you put it in your mouth and, you know, maybe count to 30, it's gone.
5: Wow. And maybe you can share again for those that may have just joined us, some of the responses that you get from people that have been taking your formula and what kind of results have they seen?
4: Let me tell you my own story. So over the summer, I didn't take as much of my D3. I was actually traveling, and I ran out of it. So what happened to me is, you know, I'm basically pain-free, but all of a sudden I started having pain in my hand. I go, what is this? This is weird. But then I realized that I had run out of my D3 formula, and I went off of it for several weeks. And the minute I started going on it, it took about 7, maybe 8 days, the pain went away.
5: Wow.
4: Crazy, isn't it?
5: That's how you know something's working, right? If you stop and the health issues come back, well, there's your answer.
4: That's the best test that anyone can listen to, especially if you're on the fence. You're going, well, I wonder if this is really for me. And what I would do, Chris, is next time you give out the number to have people order, is go ahead and order it. I know you mentioned it's a risk-free offer, and go ahead and try it yourself and stay on it for 5, 6 weeks. And then if you still doubt it, then go off of it and see if anything gets worse.
5: And again, folks, I want to take a moment here to let you listeners know that if you want to try Dr. Pincus's vitamin D3 formula, there's a special toll-free number for you to call. 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And when you do call and order, you'll not be enrolled in any of those monthly subscription programs. This is a one-time order, folks. So the number to call is 1-800-413-7495. I'll give it to you again. It's 1-800-413-7495. So what do you think, folks? Are you one of the 70% of people listening?

0: folks likely taking the wrong type of vitamin D supplement. Joining us today is our good friend, Dr. Michael Pincus, and we've been talking about his Fast Melt Vitamin D3 formula. And Dr. Pincus, what you're saying is that most of us are deficient in vitamin D. And because of that deficiency, it's causing health issues like pain, muscle weakness, immune problems, and that most vitamin D supplements are not the best form. And more importantly, it's not the right amount of vitamin D to really make an impact. Is that what you're saying?
1: Yeah, it's exactly what I'm saying, Chris. It's a multifaceted problem where, one, we're not getting enough vitamin D3 in our system.
0: Mm-hmm.
1: Vitamin D3 is responsible for activating 2,000 different genes in the body, controlling everything from diabetes to hormone production to muscle strength, heart beating correctly, digestion, immune system. It's a really long list. And honestly, it surprised me because in medical school, we learned that vitamin D was necessary for the bones. We get enough being outside and in our milk and end of story.
0: Right.
1: And for the first 20-some years of my practice, I never prescribed vitamin D. I just didn't think it was necessary. And then in the early 2000s, the studies started coming out. And now there's over 2,300 studies that just show that vitamin D is absolutely necessary. It's not just a good idea. It's absolutely necessary. It's a hormone that should be in the body, and it's not there.
0: Can you share some of that research, Dr. Pincus? And more importantly, what's the conclusion of the research related to vitamin D?
1: Well, one of the biggest studies ever on vitamin D were from the U.S. Navy.
0: Okay.
1: So I think it was like 145,000 men and women were studied, and they found that the number one non-combat reason that people died in the Navy was due to melanoma.
0: So skin cancer.
1: So I'm reading the study, you know, I kind of paused right there and I went, yeah, it makes sense. You know, people are out on the decks of ships in the equator and all over the world, and they're getting the harmful
0: exposure,
1: UV sun rays, and they're developing skin cancer. But then I read on and it said most of the victims were office workers, like clerks and people in hangars and inside. And I went, oh my God. So it was a link going back to vitamin D deficiency in the body.
0: What about muscle and bone strength? Can your D3 formula help with that?
1: Yeah, it's critical. Like if you're someone that's over 50, especially, you're seeing a progression of the core muscles in your body starting to slow down. First, it's kind of a clumsiness that people kind of feel like they're getting clumsy physically. And then it's a lack of flexibility that you start to stiffen up and you feel it at night, especially if you're in bed, rolling from side to side. You'll wake up with your knees hurting, your legs are restless, your shoulders hurt. That's that stiffness setting in that's associated with the lack of this vitamin D3 in my formula. So if you're someone listening right now and you're having a lot of joint pain, bone pain, muscle pain, fibromyalgia, I would say start on my formula like immediately and start taking one or two of my vitamin D3s a day for the first week or two to get your doses up quickly.
0: So let me ask you about these gummy vitamins. Does that work? Can you put enough vitamin D into a little gummy bear, and is that the best way to get it in your body?
1: No, of course not, Chris. You know, they'll go to any type of lengths to try to market things that seem good, but you're taking a lot of sugar and gelatin and wax. My thing is, it's not what you take, it's what your body absorbs.
0: Well, I want to talk more about what happens when people start taking your Fast Melt D3 formula.
1: Boy, that's a really good question, because the first area that the vitamin D seems to affect is your energy, your sleep, your outlook, your moods, and then after being on it for a while, your core strength will come back. So for those of you who have slowed down, you're going to feel more energy, like physically. So it's kind of like feeling a little bit younger, Chris.
0: And who wouldn't want that?
1: Right.
0: And maybe you can share again for those that may have just joined us some of the responses that you get from people that have been taking your formula, and what kind of results have they seen?
1: Well, one of the surprising ones was I gave it to my brother-in-law, who had gone to his doctor and was very concerned about his cholesterol, his blood fat, and his weight. And I put him on my vitamin D3, and he went back in 3 months later, and his blood profile was perfect.
0: All right, I want to take a moment here to let you listeners know that, again, if you want to try Dr. Pincus's vitamin D3 formula, there is a special toll-free number for you to call right now. It's 1-800 413-7495. 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So that number to call is 1-800-413-7495. And keep in mind, folks, you have absolutely nothing to lose here because Dr. Pincus's vitamin D3 formula is guaranteed to be safe and effective or your money back. And when you do call an order, you're not going to be enrolled in one of those automatic monthly subscription programs. This is a one-time order. So I encourage you, the number to call is 1-800-413-7495. I'll give it to you again. It's 1-800-413-7495. So how about it, folks? I mean, what it really comes down to here is we're not getting the right form or enough vitamin D delivered the right way, which is why we have so many of these health concerns that you probably can't put your finger on. And Dr. Pincus, I want to start just recapping here that there are a couple different forms of vitamin D, and maybe explain why the typical form that you would find in most off-the-shelf D formulas is different from what you've put together here.
1: Well, there's vitamin D2 and there's vitamin D3. And D2 is the type of vitamin D that has to be activated by your body. So it has to be converted into vitamin D3. Vitamin D3 is the activated form, so it's ready to go to work. Now, the vitamin D3 that I use in my formula, I think it's the best because I've seen the best results with myself and my family, with my patients. Plus, I've worked with the lab where the people in the lab have taken this, and they test their blood every day to see how the D is going, and it's going up and out through the roof where it should be.
0: Wow. So, Dr. Pincus, I mean, who should consider taking your fast melt vitamin D formula?
1: Well, I would definitely start with kids for development and immunity. Obviously, young adults in their 20s need vitamin D to keep their immune system strong. Mm-hmm. Then men and women in their 30s, you're talking about heart health, immunity, cardiovascular problems start to turn on, but it's also the child rearing years, and vitamin D for pregnant women is very, very important.
0: Mm-hmm.
1: People in their 40s, that's when, you know, you start feeling more of those aches and pains like you've never felt before. You think you're getting older. And again, it's important for your hormones and to keep yourself physically active. And of course, when you're in your 50s, you start feeling stiffer. You can't golf. You can't play tennis. You know, you start becoming aware of your body not functioning.
0: Mm-hmm.
1: And then people over 60, I just wish that every senior citizen would go on this formula. Imagine living in your senior years where you have confidence in your balance and you're able to have the energy to get things done and
0: the
1: mental clarity. You know, this is more and more important as we go along because people are living longer, but the quality of life is not great.
0: You know, is it ever too late, Dr. Pincus, such that your fast melt D3 formula wouldn't be a worthwhile investment?
1: If you can see the breath on the mirror in the morning, then you know that you're a candidate for this. Because a lot of the things that people suffer from, they're suffering from a lack of this vitamin in their body. So it's never too late to try something like this. And the sooner you can get on my formula, the better odds you're going to have of having a really healthy, high energy, high mobility life from here on out.
0: Yeah, well, it makes a lot of sense. And Dr. Pincus, what can someone expect when they start taking your fast melt D3 formula?
1: Well, you're going to notice within the first several days that something's changing in your body because this kickstarts so many different cycles in your body that you'll start having less pain, having more energy, and having better mental clarity, better sleep. Your moods can be affected by this. Vitamin D3 is necessary to get these things running.
0: Well, Dr. Pincus, unfortunately, we only have a few minutes left. Anything else you want to share with our audience here in our final minutes?
1: For those of you listening, we've covered a lot of ground. Working with the body is tricky, as you know. And we're talking to your listeners of your show. you know, they're of all walks of life with all various conditions. And so I'm trying to give some good health advice here, Chris. The point is get yourself out of it. Get yourself on this formula and see for yourself. It's not against the law for you to try something to see if it works.
0: That's an, that's an interesting way to put it.
1: That's all we're doing. We're talking about nutrition. We're not talking about rocket science here.
0: Right,
1: but
0: right.
1: But there's a lot of science behind what I'm talking about. The key is to get on this formula and give it a month or two. Every day, take one of these things and start to see improvements in your pain, your blood pressure, your blood sugar, your energy, your sleep habits. This is my appeal to your listeners to get on this formula and try it for themselves.
0: Well, Dr. Pincus, again, thank you for taking time to be with us today.
1: Thank you, Chris.
0: All right, folks. 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
13: The world thinks they deserve something. 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
13: Our text today is from Luke's Gospel, chapter 17. Grace and gratitude are inseparably linked in Scripture and in our lives. When we have experienced the grace of God, we overflow with gratitude to God, not just a day, but forever. We are forever grateful. And so this message is all about Jesus, in the story of Jesus, and his grace and our gratitude. The psalmist said, I will bless the Lord in all times, and his praise will continually be in my mouth. I learned those verses a number of years ago and have practiced them from that day forward to this day. Blessing the Lord at all times, praising him in everything. The psalmist went on to say, oh, magnify the Lord with me and come, let us exalt his name together. And therefore, we give thanks always. Luke 17, verses 11 to 19 is a beautiful and wonderful story with a dark, ugly backdrop, but a beautiful and wonderful conclusion. Verse 11 says, on the way to Jerusalem, he was passing along between Samaria and Galilee. And as he entered a village, he was met by 10 lepers who stood at a distance and lifted up their voices saying, Jesus, Master, have mercy on us. And when he saw them, he said to them, go and show yourself to the priest. And as they went, they were cleansed. Then one of them, when he saw that he was healed, turned back, praising God with a loud voice. Can you imagine? And he fell on his face at Jesus' feet, giving him thanks. And Luke, Dr. Luke, ever the physician for the detail, said, now he was a Samaritan. And then Jesus answered, were not 10 cleansed? Where are the 9? Was no one found to return and give praise to God except the foreigner? And he said to him, the one returning thanks, rise and go your way. Your faith has made you well. Literally, the word well is the word saved. Your faith has saved you. Your faith has rescued you. Your faith has healed you. It's all about grace and gratitude. First, grace. Jesus was on his way to Jerusalem. He is a few days, a few months away from the cross and the resurrection. The reason that Jesus came to earth was to die on the cross, to rise again, to give us eternal life. For God so loved the world, he gave his only son. So Jesus, on this mission of mercy, is spending time in the Galilee, now between Galilee and Samaria. He's on his way to Jerusalem, where he will lay down his life. And while he is on his way, for these weeks or months, he has been preaching and teaching and healing and delivering people from demons and presenting himself as the Messiah, the Master, the Savior, and Redeemer. And so now in these final months on earth, with this journey with Jesus, like these disciples, we encounter not one but 10 lepers. And this extraordinary miracle takes place. It is a miracle of glory, but the greatest miracles of all are the miracles of grace. First, a word about lepers. 10 lepers traveling together, socializing together, dying together, because there was no cure for leprosy in that time. It was a terrible skin disease, a bacteria-driven skin disease. And it was quite common in the ancient world, and there was no cure. Everyone who had leprosy was cast out from regular society and culture. People believed it was highly contagious, and so no one would get near a leper. A leper was required to identify himself when he walked near a group to say, leper, leper, leper, condemned to die. It's a terrible way to die, this leprosy. It was a miserable existence to have leprosy and to live with leprosy and to die with leprosy. And not only this, but not only were you cut off from people, no family, no friends, except the friends that shared your fate, that shared your living death. That they were cut off ceremonially from the temple. And the priest had the responsibility, according to the book of Leviticus, of making sure that lepers did not infect others, and they were cut off from the holy place. So in effect, they're cut off from religion. They're cut off from a relationship with God in terms of the Jewish faith. They're just cut off from life. Have I painted this picture? One leper, then 10 lepers. Jesus confronts these lepers. These lepers standing at a distance. The walking dead. You didn't want to die of leprosy. You didn't want to live with leprosy. But as you look at this story, as all the stories of Jesus, it's a story of mercy. It's a story of grace, his goodness, his faithfulness, his tenderness, his love for people far from God, and his power to heal, his power to change lives. It's a wonderful message, this message of grace. So this tells us this story, the story in the story, is all about the Savior's love, his mercy and grace. Because like these lepers, we are diseased by sin. We all have this congenital disease, this virus, this bacteria of sin that is in us. And the Bible says the soul that sins, and that's all of us, will die. So it's a death sentence. Leprosy in that era was a death sentence. And with sin comes death. The wages of sin is death. Now, I know this is not what the world says. This is not the world view of the world. The world, maybe your own friends, maybe yourself, you think, well, sin is bad, but it's not that bad. We're all lepers in the sight of a holy God. Lepers would often cover their flesh, their wounds, their open sores with cloths. And these rags were vile and filthy, diseased themselves. You know what God said about our human righteousness? Isaiah the prophet said, our righteousness is as filthy rags. You get the picture? You say, well, that's offensive. Well, it's not offensive that God tells us that we're sinners in need of a Savior. It's not offensive that God loves you so much that he points out, if you go to the doctor and the doctor saves your life because he finds a deathly disease in your life, that's love and kindness to tell you the truth. So the truth is that we are lepers. But the good news is that his blood can make the foulest clean. And his blood avails for me. Leprosy is described when it is healed as cleansing. You notice that when we read it. They realized they were cleansed. Their skin is no longer filthy and diseased and dirty. They're beautifully smooth skin. And it was such an incredible miracle that take place, and it was all of grace. When these 10 lepers approach Jesus at a distance, they're shouting at him, mercy, mercy. There are things that we cannot explain, and there's no human solution. There's no human solution for leprosy. God, have mercy. And there's no human solution for the disease of the soul. So we need mercy. We need grace. Grace and gratitude are vitally, essentially, and eternally connected.
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13: Here's something interesting about these stories of Jesus healing the lepers. Recorded by Luke in Luke chapter 5, he healed him one way and touched that leper. Jesus is not afraid to touch lepers. God came very close to leprous sinners like you and me. That's why he came. So Jesus touched the lepers. But in this case, he didn't initially touch these 10 lepers. He told them to go to the temple and show themselves to the priest. He did that for one reason, to test their faith, and another reason, as an act of obedience when he spoke to them. But it was all a matter of faith. He said, your faith has made you well. But the fact is that he healed one way and the others another way. When you read the scriptures and these stories of Jesus, how he encountered individually, they all were a little different. Nicodemus' story, a righteous rabbi, is compared to a sinful Samaritan woman who was a failure at life and marriage. And so all the people that Jesus met, both rich and poor, he dealt with them at the point of their need. He dealt with them differently. And what I want to say to you about that and make a very important point is that Jesus doesn't deal with us all the same way. If we were to give testimonies here today of how we came to Christ, there are a multitude of ways, some as children, some as adults, some out of addiction, some out of self-righteousness. People met Jesus in various ways, and he doesn't treat people all the same way. Here's the point. There's only one way to the Father. Jesus said it in John 14:6. I am the way, the truth, the life. And no one comes to the Father except by me. But while there is one way to the Father, Jesus Christ, there are many ways to get to Jesus. You see that? So God, by his Spirit, moves in various ways in our lives to get us to Jesus. You may come out of religion. You may be a person completely of a different religion. I'm hearing stories in the Muslim world about dreams, supernatural dreams, in which Muslim people are meeting Jesus and seeing Jesus and finding someone to tell them the story of salvation. That's an unusual way, obviously. But whatever ways or paths God has given us to get to Jesus, then Jesus is the one and the only one who gets us to salvation. Salvation is in Christ alone. Neither is anyone saved apart from him. It's all of his grace. He is the only one who gives grace, not of works, lest anyone should boast. So these cry out for mercy, and that's what we need. They had no other hope, no other solution, no other way but Jesus. And so they are recipients of the miracle of grace. It's wonderful when we are physically healed by the hand of God. But greater than the miracles of glory, these great supernatural effects upon people's bodies, are the miracles of grace. The greatest miracle is his mercy. The greatest miracle is his salvation. It cost him his life. He poured out his life. He gave his blood to ransom us, to save us, to cleanse us. And every Christian in this room, we know something. We have been given this without merit. We haven't deserved any of this. The world thinks they deserve something. We know we don't deserve this. But Jesus gave us this gift, and we who were lepers, vile and unclean, are now made whole. And therefore, there is this gratitude. Gratitude. All 10 lepers are healed at the word of Christ. They realize they are healed on their way to see the priest. So 9 go on their way, never to come back as far as we know, but one came back. One returned thanks. And he shouted with praise to God for this healing, this hope that he now has. And he falls on his knees and he clasps the body of Jesus and he worships him. And he's saying, no doubt, if you can imagine this, thank you, thank you, thank you. He represents every man and woman who has received grace in their lives and mercy from Jesus. The mark of a true Christian is someone who is forever grateful. Jesus then asked him the question, where are the 9? Where are the other 9? Because Jesus wants to make an important point for all of us. And that is, ingratitude is the height of pride and arrogance and selfishness. Where are the 9? 90% were selfish and walked away. Maybe that's the percentage of the world. I don't know, 90%. Paul talked about it in Romans 1:12, talking about the lost world, people without God, without hope. He said, when they knew God, they glorified him not as God, neither were they thankful. An unthankful heart is the sign of an unbeliever. If a grateful heart, a thankful heart, is the sign of a believer, an ungrateful heart is the sign of an unbeliever. And I don't know, I hope to see these in heaven because somewhere they believed and trusted in God, but Christ, but in my mind, 10 were healed, but only one was saved. 10 got their healing, but one got the healer.
14: Amen.
13: By trusting in Jesus. One came back to surrender his life to the Lord. The rest went on their way. We don't know what happened to them. All we know is they were ungrateful. And sadly, we see it today in the world, and sometimes we even see it in the church. People who have been graced, and rather than being humbly grateful, they are mumbly hateful. They don't rise and shine, they rise and whine every day. Negative, cynical, suspicious. Churches get like that. It's full of division and strife and people questioning and critical constantly about this, that, and the other. Not grateful for what God has done. Not thankful for the work of Christ in their lives and in their church. I mean, you know, this... You can come to church, you can find something to complain about. There's plenty to complain about, I'm sure. Or you can find the blessings. You can experience the richness of the grace and the fullness of the fellowship. Complainers and cynics and critical, it's just not becoming of a man or a woman graced by God. If you would change your attitude to an attitude of gratitude, it would change your life. Physically, emotionally, relationally, and certainly spiritually. I know it sounds cliche-ish by now. We've heard it so many times. But truly, cultivate this attitude every day of gratitude to God for all that he has done. It's all about your focus. Jesus looked at the man and he said, your faith has saved you. Your faith has saved you. It's our faith in Jesus Christ, in his grace, that saves us. And then it is our focus on the blessings that continues to make us whole. No wonder we're commanded in Scripture on multiple occasions to give thanks always. Because God is working in circumstances and conditions positively, purposefully in our lives. Romans 8:28 is right where it's always been in the Bible. He's working all things for good, and therefore we can praise him, knowing that God's providential care and purposes in our lives will bring us into his presence. We will celebrate him forever. Grace and gratitude. Clearly this man's life is brand new, and so he lays his life at Jesus' feet. And he says, thank you, Lord. And Jesus said, your faith has saved you. Have you experienced this miracle of grace? And do you have the gratitude in your heart to always praise him because of what he's done for you?
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13: In the early days of the space program, an atheistic Russian cosmonaut went into outer space in one of those tin cans that they called spaceships in those days. But he came back from his short trip into outer space, a mile and a half up, basically. And he said, "We have searched the heavens and we have discovered there is no God." A mile and a half. "We have searched the heavens and there is no God." John Glenn, the American astronaut, went up a few months later and he came back and he said, they said, "What did you see up there?" And he said, "I see God everywhere." Amen. It's all about your focus, isn't it? If you know Jesus, you see God's wonders and God's greatness and God's glory and God's goodness everywhere. God inhabits the praises of his people. You want the presence of God in your life? You know what it is? P-R-A-I-S-E. The Lord inhabits the praises of his people, according to Psalm 22 and verse 3. So if you want to text God, if you want to know his text address, it's P-R-A-I-S-E. Praise puts us in the presence of Jesus and elevates us and shames the devil and fills our lives with hope. The psalmist says, Psalm 106, "Give thanks unto the Lord, for he is good." It doesn't say give thanks to the Lord for because you feel good, because we don't always feel good. It doesn't say give thanks to the Lord when you feel good. It says give thanks to the Lord because he is good. And the one who is good does good. And he's working all things together for the good to those who love the Lord and are called according to his purpose. And this is the reason that in every circumstance of life, we can praise God.
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18: Near the end of the Revolutionary War, George Washington received a letter from one of his own officers. Colonel Louis Nicola suggested that America might be better served by a monarchy, with Washington himself as king. 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
26: 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Investigate away. He'll be okay. I'm pretty sure if I decide that I'm going to investigate creation, that they don't call a council meeting in heaven with the archangels and go, "What will we do?" Alan is pointing his intellect at us. I promise.
25: 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That's 855-577-2255. We're so glad you're here to listen. Today's program is part one of Pastor Alan's message called Science, Angels, and Jesus, Angelic Encounters. Tune in tomorrow to hear part two.
26: I want to continue a topic I began in the previous session. Under the title of Science, Angels, and Jesus. Bet you've never heard a sermon with that title before. I know I haven't. But it seemed appropriate for what we were walking through. I'm an advocate for all three. And I think sometimes the church struggles with this. I'm just amazed at our resistance. But I'll start with science. It's the most straightforward. You know, science is not a person or an institution. Science doesn't reside in a single school, or it's not ordained by some professional board. Science fundamentally is a method. It's a process of understanding our world. Science is rooted in what's observable, measurable, and repeatable. If you can't measure it and you can't repeat it, it can be something, but it isn't going to be science. Science is quantitative, qualitative. And I think it's important to know that the most brilliant people I know that have spent their professional lives in the sciences would say to you that "I don't know" is an acceptable phrase in science. It's not a failure. Science does not hold all the solutions, or we would close. Science is a process of discovering and understanding the world in which we live, where you observe something and you posit a hypothesis about what might be causative in whatever it is you're observing, and then you formulate some way to evaluate that. And that we frequently say, "I don't know." I would add to that that in my profession of choice, in the theological world, "I don't know" is an equally acceptable phrase. We serve an omnipotent, almighty God, and we don't know everything about him. So if you meet a scientist or a preacher and they say they know everything, just smile and run the other way. "I don't know" is not an expression of failure. It's an acknowledgement of learning. And I find that the wisest people that I interact with are people who are continuing to learn. When we talk about science, you have to understand that there's multiple facets to that. The natural sciences, we talk about biology and chemistry or physics. Sometimes we talk about hard science in that way. They're those things that tend to be more quantitative. You can measure them. And then there are behavioral sciences, sociology, psychology, just as real. And I understand that those arenas, sometimes the soft sciences, they're labeled. They use extensive statistical evaluations, but there is some things about them that are more subjective, that are often subject to trends and current thought more than the things that can be measured are. Medical science is particularly complex because human beings are the focus of that, the objects to benefit from medical science. And human beings are complex organisms, in case you haven't noticed. The ones that haven't noticed aren't married, but that's a different discussion. But you and I are more than a collection of chemicals and elements. Every one of us also represents emotions and a will and a mind and a spirit. And those have a bearing on our well-being. We are more than just our blood pressure or our cholesterol levels. True, awkward as it may be, you know, and when we talk about a human being, then we have to talk about the hard sciences and the soft sciences, and therein oftentimes comes confusion, because the answers are not always easy or straightforward. I'm very comfortable with the notion that those that are practitioners of medical science say they practice, because every human being is different, and we respond different to therapies and treatments and procedures. And As there are many similarities, we're not exact replicas. We didn't come off an assembly line. And we respond differently to different things. My father was a veterinarian, and I was always captivated. Veterinarians treat a wide variety of things, from kittens and puppies and gerbils to horses and cows and giraffes. And I watched him. He had a tranquilizer he used on dogs and horses. And a milliliter and a half you could give to a 20-pound dog, and it would relax it significantly. You could give that same milliliter, cc and a half, to a 1,200-pound horse, and it would stagger like it was drunk. I never could process that exactly. I wasn't that interested. I didn't want to know the chemistry, but I was curious about the observations. Science. Science doesn't compete with your Bible. The Bible's not a science book. People act as if somehow their faith is threatened by science. That's just nonsense. Science will strengthen your faith. You're not in competition. Occasionally I meet people who say, "Well, Pastor, it's just hard for me to believe in God with my education." Well, I'm usually... I think naturally I'm a smart aleck. My parents have tried hard and the Spirit of God is still working, but... Because I always want to say to them, well, it must be a burden to have had such an incomplete education that causes you to doubt God. But I don't usually say that. But we're watching a cultural challenge be played out. And sometimes when there's opposition to the perspectives that God brings or the scripture brings or a biblical worldview brings, they try to cause us to embrace it by calling it science. And I don't want you to question science. I'm an advocate. I love science. If God hadn't specifically called me to what I'm doing today, I'm quite confident I would have spent my life somewhere in that arena. It's fascinating to me. Water. None of us can survive without water. It's an essential element for our lives. It has a rather simple composition. Most of you know the chemical formula for water. It's H. Room full of science.

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4: Them. Feels normal to me. My wife tells me I'm not normal in many ways, and that's just one of them. But science, we don't have to be afraid of it or threatened by it. On the other hand, when somebody says to you there's more than two biological sexes, that's not science. And the people who have expertise in that know that every cell in our body identifies us as male or female. When we say that men and women should compete in sports together, it's bad science. We're different. We're fundamentally different. I mean, you can distribute us along a standard deviation, and you can probably find some points of intersection where there are females with extraordinary physical abilities and males perhaps that lack that, and there's a competitive window right there. But to imagine we're the same, not greater or lesser, it's regressive. It's as regressive as going back to using leeches to try to make us physically healthier or to stop washing our hands between treating patients. It's just bad science. And the church has lost our voice in so many ways because we think, well, we can't stand up against it. It isn't science. My dad was a vet. You know that. It's not a surprise. I've helped lots of things be born into the world. From calves to foals to puppies, the whole gamut. And if the owners are there when the birth takes place, they always ask the same question. First question, what is it? I've never yet heard a farmer go, I'm not sure. You know, we do gender reveal parties now, or part of the celebration and excitement about new babies coming. And it's to reveal whether it's a boy or a girl. At least I haven't witnessed a gender reveal party that said, it's not that there aren't persons who are confused about that, and I think we should have tremendous compassion for that. But I don't think we should institutionalize it, call it normative, encourage it, and subject our children to that. You see, science, like theology, is connected to the character of the practitioner. You can use science, and it can become a very destructive thing. You can use science to create very destructive addictions in human beings. If you're not sure about that, think about cigarettes. Or think about much of the processed food that's available to us these days. It's about science. You can use science for good or for evil. You can use the Bible for good or for evil. People have seen horrible things done in the name of the Lord. But that shouldn't cause you to want to withdraw from a relationship with God. And seeing destructive things done in the name of science shouldn't cause you to want to withdraw from science. God can withstand the scrutiny of your towering intellect. Investigate away. He'll be okay. I'm pretty sure if I decide that I'm going to investigate creation, that they don't call a council meeting in heaven with the archangels and go, what will we do? Alan is pointing his intellect at us. I promise.
5: Before we return to today's message, Pastor Alan wants to share an invitation with you.
4: Be not afraid, be not discouraged. 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You may be familiar with it. It's also the title for our new devotional and prayer book. 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But God's Word and the Spirit of God will give us the courage to face every challenge with the assurance that we can be triumphant in Christ.
5: The world gives us plenty of reasons to be afraid and discouraged. 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

0: 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Now, let's get back to Pastor Allen with his message called Science, Angels, and Jesus, Angelic Encounters. 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
1: See, science and faith are not at odds. They are not at odds. They're not in competition. Faith is observable. If you have faith, there is evidence of it. If there's no evidence of your faith, I'm going to question its legitimacy. Because faith in God, if it's embraced and lived out, brings transformation to human beings. It changes our behavior, our desires, our outcomes. It will make us physically healthier, emotionally more stable. Faith is something that is measurable. Faith is connected to outcomes. If there's no outcomes, it's not faith. That's biblical, by the way. Oh, Pastor, I think you're talking about works. I'm not talking about earning your way to heaven. But if you tell me you have a living, vibrant, vital faith, there will be a demonstration of it. The Bible talks about that in terms of fruit. There is fruit from your faith. And Jesus said, if a tree doesn't have any fruit, it's only good to be cut down and thrown into the fire. He's not opposed to science. In Hebrews 11 and verse 3, I got to your notes, finally. Some of you are getting really anxious. We're 15 minutes in and he has not looked at the notes. By faith we understand that the universe was formed at God's command so that what is seen was not made out of what was visible. By faith. How do you know that God's involved in creation? By faith. It's not blind faith. It's not a leap off a cliff into the vast unknown. You're not leaping out of a plane with no parachute. Our faith has an object, and he's God. And we have the revelation of his word. We have the revelation in his creation. We live in a world of such precision and order. My journey out of science into faith came from studying science. I couldn't get past the order and the precision of God's creation. And I thought, why would I spend my life studying something that 50 years from now, a third grader will laugh at my sophistication? Because we continue to grow in our understanding of our world and how it functions and how we should function within it. When I could spend my life trying to understand Almighty God, the source. I mean, I'm still learning and growing. But faith is not, you see, I think we've had this notion that we should somehow apologize for our faith, that we're intellectually a little limited, that it's kind of a backwards way to be. It's regressive. You're one of those people. No, actually, people have been denying God for as long as there have been people. And go all the way back to the opening chapters of Genesis in the garden where things were really good, and here comes Satan, our adversary, and he says, did God really say? And that voice, did God really say, is still echoing in our ears. Folks, it's not a diminishment of your potential to serve God. It's taking the limits off of your potential. Whether you're a butcher, a baker, or a candlestick maker, God will make you better. So you don't negate science, don't ignore science, but don't follow it blindly because the practitioner's character may be broken. Any more than I would suggest that you follow church leaders or theological leaders or pastors, their character can be broken. Fruit is what we look for. Well, I want to add to that another layer. It's supportive, it's not contradictory. The angels, and I want to specifically talk a bit about Jesus and his angels, but when we talk about angels, I want you to imagine that they're every bit as real as anything that a scientist can evaluate in his laboratory. They simply represent another dimension. So they don't fit into the evaluation systems that we have for this present age and the dimension in which you and I have the five senses. God gave us those five senses to interact with the world in which we live. But you understand they're incomplete, right? They're limited. You can't, you have a limit to the range of sound that you can hear, or a limit to the light waves that you're able to see. That's why we have extra devices, help us see infrared, or to be able to see at night. Our vision is limited. All of our five senses have limits to them. Your eyesight has limits, so we can use a microscope or an electron microscope or a telescope to help us see things that we don't have the capacity to see without an external aid. Why would we be so naive as to imagine our five senses define reality? We've already acknowledged that we're complex beings, that your emotions, that your will have an impact on your well-being. Those of you that are rearing small children, have you noticed that they may be a small package and have limited physical strength, but their will. Those little buggers will look up at you and go, no. I mean, they're completely overmatched, but not in the force of their will. Angels are just as real as the podium or the stage that I'm standing on, or the seat that you're sitting on, or the device that you're watching this service on. Because they're from a different dimension doesn't make them less real, less powerful. In fact, the story of Scripture is that angels very much affect human experience. I want to invite you to have a broader imagination of the impact of angels in the entire spiritual realm on your life. I think too often we focus on the dark side of this. We want to talk about demons and Satan and the devil and all the things. But the reality is there's an enormous amount of spiritual help available to us that God has created on our behalf. The Scripture says that angels are ministering spirits sent forth into the earth to help us. And we respond like, I don't believe in that. That's not the way me and my people believe. Or perhaps you should talk to your people about changing. And if they don't want to change, you can pioneer a new path and perhaps they will follow. There is no Jesus story without the angels. In fact, I think of the angels as Jesus' angels. He said, the Scripture says he's returning to the earth with all of his angels. So at least in my imagination, I may get a corrective on that at some point, but I think of the angels as a part of the contingent that Jesus represents. He leads. He directs. There is no Jesus story without the angels. In Luke chapter 1, you're familiar with this. It's the beginning of the birth narratives for Jesus, and it's Zechariah, one of the priests, serving in the temple. And Luke 1:11 says, an angel of the Lord appeared to him. It wasn't like the angel was created. The angel existed. Zechariah couldn't see him, but God did whatever was necessary to let us have a visual connection with an angel, and Zechariah saw an angel. And there's some fascinating insight in this. Standing at the right side of the altar of incense, when Zechariah saw him, he was startled. Gripped with fear, those would be normal reactions. You'd be surprised if somebody you didn't know was present suddenly appeared. It'll startle you if it's a family member. He's startled by the appearance of an angel. But the angel said to him, don't be afraid, Zechariah. Now it's scarier because this person I didn't know was here and that I don't recognize knows me. Did you know that you are known to the angels? For real, they know who you are. I don't know if they all know, but there are angels assigned to you that have an awareness of your life and your journey and your attitudes, your circumstances. Watch, don't be afraid, Zechariah. Your prayer's been heard. The angel knows Zechariah prays. Your wife, Elizabeth, he knows his family. Not just Google. Your wife, Elizabeth, will bear you a son, and you're to give him the name John. This angel has insight into events that are yet to unfold, and he's come to give Zechariah that message. I think it might be beneficial to be aware of angels. I don't know about you, but I don't typically feel like I'm just over-informed on what's ahead. The world feels a little overwhelming to me sometimes. And Zechariah said to the angel, how can I be sure of this? God bless him. I'm an old man and my wife is well along in years. Notice he didn't call his wife old. He's a wise man. I'm old and my wife, well, she's had a few birthdays. And the angel answered, I'm Gabriel, one of the archangels. I stand in the presence of God. And I've been sent to speak to you and to tell you this good news. I brought you news and you better think it's good. And you'll be silent and not able to speak until the day this happens because you didn't believe my words. You see, we think all of this is optional. We think it just doesn't make any difference. That we can do what we want, the way we want, when we want. And God's just going to applaud us because we're his precious children. Do you feel that way about your kids? You love them, but you don't always agree with them. You don't always encourage their destructive behavior. How have we come up with such a warped theology that no matter what we do, God's going to cheer for us and go, oh, you go. Aren't you cute? Gabriel says, because you didn't, I came as a personal messenger to you. You didn't just get this as a surprise. I came to tell you what was coming. I brought you a name to use. And I want you to use that name so between here and there, you can just be quiet. And Zechariah is left mute. Angels have physical impacts on us. Same book, Luke chapter 1, verse 26. In the sixth month, God sent the angel Gabriel. Same angel, different assignment. Now he's going to Nazareth, not to Jerusalem, in a town in Galilee to a virgin pledged to be married to a man named Joseph, a descendant of David. It was Mary. The angel said to her, "You who are greetings, you who are highly favored, the Lord is with you." God sends the same angel that visited Zechariah to go see Mary and to tell Mary she's going to be pregnant supernaturally. Gabriel draws some tough assignments. Go tell Zechariah, you know, the one with the wife who is well along in years. Now I want you to go tell Mary, who's a virgin, she's going to bear a son. And Gabriel asked for easier assignments.
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0: No matter how many times you read about it, the death of the Lord Jesus is the most compelling true story in all of history. Welcome to Through the Bible, where we sit a little longer at the foot of the cross. As we study God's Word with Dr. J. Vernon McGee, we're going to look at the events that happened immediately after Jesus died. So grab your Bible and turn to Matthew 27, where we're going to look at Jesus' Great Commission, his final words on earth to his followers. It's an exciting call, and it's really the heart of Through the Bible's mission. We take Jesus' commands to teach others seriously, and taking his word to every corner of the globe is our vision and passion too. You can join us in that step of obedience every time you pray and financially support this teaching ministry. Did you realize that? This work is definitely a partnership. And you know, every time we begin a new five-year journey through the Bible, we always welcome new passengers aboard. Even new generations we've been on for so long. And I thought of that when I read this letter from Denise in Rochester, New Hampshire. Listen to this. Having listened to you for the better part of my life, I turned 70 last year, and I felt it was time to express my deep gratitude for your ministry. I cannot begin to convey how blessed I am for the insights and understanding I have gained through your teachings. My most significant blessing came last year when my daughter, who homeschools her three children, asked me to teach her oldest, who is 14, about biblical history. God led me to utilize your program, and I'm thrilled to share that my grandson, who's high-functioning autistic, has found encouragement in Dr. McGee's voice and simple explanations of the Bible. This has inspired him to seek Christ and listen on his own. I've been enjoying your teachings without contributing, but I feel compelled to change that. God has blessed me, and I'm now able to give monthly and have ordered some Bible bus passes to share with others. I also have a desire to start a small group study, and I would appreciate your prayers as I seek to build his kingdom through this endeavor. Thank you for continuing Dr. McGee's ministry. It provides generational wisdom and blessings that resonate deeply with many, including myself. I pray for your ministry daily and look forward to seeing how God continues to work through you. Well, thank you, Denise. Thank you so much for your faithful listening and now supporting both through prayer and financial support of the ministry. We never tire of hearing about generations of families that listen together. Let's pray. Father, thank you for the marching orders to take your word to the ends of the earth. And Lord, as we spread the seed of your word, let it fall on good soil. We pray that those who hear will turn to you as Savior. In Jesus' name, amen. Open to Matthew 27 as we go through the Bible with Dr. J. Vernon McGee.
1: Now, friends, as we come today to our study, we finished verse 50 last time, and we're right in the midst of the first part of our gospel, which is the death of Christ. Christ died for our sins according to the Scriptures, and we find here in verse 50, Jesus, when he'd cried again with a loud voice, yielded up the ghost. They crucified him. Verse 35, and they crucified him. That's all it's told, no details at all, just these things that surrounded the crucifixion. The Spirit of God put the blanket of silence upon that cross that you and I might not look upon it to satisfy our curiosity. But he died there for your sins and mine. Now we are told in verse 51, behold, the veil of the temple was rent in twain from the top to the bottom, and the earth did quake and the rocks rent. At the death of Christ, several very notable things took place, and one was there was an earthquake. The other is that in the temple, the veil was rent, not from the bottom to the top. Man didn't do it, but from the top to the bottom. And that veil speaks of his flesh. And when his flesh was rent upon the cross, and he paid the penalty for your sin and my sin in his own body on the tree, then the way to God was opened wide so that you don't have to have a priest to go in for you. You don't have to have a preacher to go in for you. You don't have to have someone else to go in for you. You can go directly to the throne of God as a sinner through Christ. And let's emphasize that. You only come to God through the Lord Jesus Christ. The only way to him is through Christ. And that was because he was rent. He died upon the cross when he gave up the ghost. Your sins and mine were paid. We come to God through him. There is one mediator between God and man, the man Christ Jesus. Now, verse 52, and the graves were open. Many bodies of the saints which slept arose, came out of the graves after his resurrection, and went into the holy city and appeared unto many. Now, this is the part that we wish that more had been told us. I can't go into a great deal of detail here at all, other than to say we believe that it happened this way, and these were part of that great company that went to heaven when he led captivity captive at his ascension. Now, the important thing for us to note here is that this earthquake was an intelligent earthquake. It was not just haphazard. The graves were opened by it, and many bodies of the saints which slept arose, just certain ones. I'd like to make this point here. There is a very excellent treatment of this by Bishop Nicholson in his little book entitled The Six Miracles of Calvary. Many times at Easter, or Good Friday, I should say, why, we have had the seven last words. Well, we had those for, I guess, 15 years straight. That we decided we'd switch and take the six miracles of Calvary, use Bishop Nicholson's little book. And it was proved a rich blessing to many. I would say that if you're interested in that, go to your gospel bookstore. It's a rich little book, not only for this miracle, but there's six miracles of Calvary. You will notice they appeared unto many. There were witnesses to it. Now when the centurion and they that were with him watching Jesus saw the earthquake and those things that were done, they feared greatly, saying, truly, this was the Son of God. And Luke said he went and stood beneath that cross. That centurion maybe didn't know a great deal, but he did know enough to take his place beneath the cross of Christ. And that's all that God ever asks any sinner to do, is just to take his place beneath the cross of Christ. He'd never read Hodge's theology or Strong's theology, and he had never read any of Augustine's City of God, and he hadn't even had any of my books, by the way. But he knew enough to take his place beneath the cross. I believe the centurion was a saved man. He witnessed these things. And these are the things that confirmed to him that this was the Son of God, and he took his place there. Verse 55, and many women were there, beholding afar off, which followed Jesus from Galilee, ministering unto him, among which was Mary Magdalene, and Mary the mother of James and Joses, and the mother of Zebedee's children. When the even was come, there came a rich man of Arimathea named Joseph, who also himself was Jesus' disciple. And I'd never know he was a disciple until this event. But you see, when the very thing that caused the apostles to be scattered seems to have drawn in others that up to this time had what you would call secret disciples. But now he steps out in the open and he declares his faith. He was Jesus' disciple. And he went to Pilate on that basis, and he begged the body of Jesus. Then Pilate commanded the body to be delivered. This man, and also Nicodemus, who came to him by night, and John will tell us about that, he came bringing 100-pound weight of ointment to put on the body of Jesus. And these two men, Joseph of Arimathea and Nicodemus, who apparently had been in the background and what we'd probably call secret disciples, they now come out in the open. At least they were the undertakers that handled the body of Jesus. And we'll see later just exactly what they did. And these two men became believers. Verse 59, and when Joseph had taken the body, he wrapped it in a clean linen cloth, laid it in his own new tomb, which he had hewn out in the rock, and he rolled a great stone to the door of the sepulchre and departed. Now, near Golgotha, there is a tomb, and they point it out as being the one in which he was buried. They call it the Garden Tomb. I don't know whether he was there or not. I sometimes wonder. I, frankly, would have my doubts. The important thing is not to be able to locate the tomb. I saw a woman go in there and get right into the place where bodies were placed and get right down on her all fours and kiss the floor of that tomb. I saw no value in that at all. That's no good. May not even be the right tomb to begin with. There were many sepulchres in that area, and it could have been any one of them. I'm sure it's in that area. This one's as good as any. But try to pin these things down and make them holy and sacred spots is not his intention. It wasn't to make a sacred spot there, but it was take that gospel from Jerusalem, the fact that he died for the sins of the world, and take it to the world. That is the important thing, not to be able to locate the sepulcher. Now, verse 61, there was Mary Magdalene and the other Mary sitting over against the sepulcher. Now, the next day that followed the day of the preparation, the chief priests and Pharisees came together unto Pilate, saying, Sir, we remember that that deceiver said, while he was yet alive, after 3 days I'll rise again. Command, therefore, that the sepulcher be made sure until the third day, lest his disciples come by night and steal him away and say unto the people, he's risen from the dead. So the last error shall be worse than the first. Pilate said unto them, ye have a watch. Go your way, make it as sure as you can. So they went and made the sepulcher sure, sealing the stone and setting a watch. Now, the zeal of the enemy actually gives a confirmation of his resurrection. If they had gone off and left that tomb there, then the argument they gave that the disciples stole the body away might be plausible. But my friend, when you got a Roman guard around it, and when the tomb is sealed and they're there watching it, you may just write it down that the thing that is happening is not going to take place. That was stated later, that they stole his body away. They made this sepulcher sure. My, how the enemy went to all this trouble, and yet it gave a confirmation of his resurrection. Then another thing that's quite interesting is that apparently when he had told his disciples he would rise again the third day, they had just told everybody about it. And apparently these rulers got word of it, maybe at the last minute or at the time of the crucifixion. And as soon as they can get another audience with Pilate, they said, look, let's make sure, because he made this statement and we want to make sure he doesn't come out of the grave. They didn't expect him to come out, and very frankly, the apostles never expected him to come out of that grave. All four Gospels, when you look at them, you discover that, and I think we'll get a little confirmation of it here. Now, we come to chapter 28, and the chapter 28 is the resurrection of Jesus and the giving of the Great Commission. These are the two great incidents recorded here. Now, we've had the death of Christ. Now we have the other pillar on which the gospel rests. The arch of the gospel rests upon two great pillars. First, the death of Christ, and then the resurrection of the Lord Jesus. And the gospel rests upon it. Listen to Paul as he states the gospel in 1 Corinthians 15:3. For I delivered unto you first of all that which I also received, how that Christ died for our sins, according to the Scriptures, and that he was buried, and that he rose again the third day, according to the Scriptures. Now we've had the death and burial, and in chapter 28 we have the resurrection of the Lord Jesus Christ. Both facts are essential to saving faith. He was delivered for our offenses. He was raised for our justification. He was made sin for us, that we might be made the righteousness of God in him. The unique fact of the gospel, of course, is the resurrection. All other religious leaders have died. None of them died for their followers, but he did. And the other religious leaders, none of them have even made a claim they came back from the dead. The one thing that makes Christianity unique today, well, take the founders. Where are the founders of the other religions? They're dead. And where is the Lord Jesus? Well, he's alive at God's right hand at this very moment. I do not think any gospel writer gives all the details concerning the resurrection any more than they do of the crucifixion of Christ. They merely state the fact. And you have here these different records, and I know that there's been attempts made to try to say there's a contradiction in them. Actually, there's not. The Scofield Reference Bible has a very fine note on this. The old Scofield Bible, it was on page 1043. And if you don't have a Scofield Bible, you ought to have one, and you ought to look up that note. It's a very important one, by the way, to read and see the order of resurrection. I do not intend to go into that here at all, but I'll take up the record of each gospel when we come to them. Now, will you notice chapter 28, verse 1, in the end of the Sabbath, as it began to dawn toward the first day of the week, came Mary Magdalene and the other Mary to see the sepulcher. And behold, there was a great earthquake. You see, they brought out ointment also to anoint his body. And behold, there was a great earthquake, for the angel of the Lord descended from heaven and came and rolled back the stone from the door and sat upon it. Now, why was it necessary to roll back the stone? To let him out? No, he was gone when the stone was rolled back. He was out of there. The stone was rolled not to let him out, but to let them in. His countenance was like lightning, his raiment white as snow, and for fear of him the keepers did shake, became as dead men. That guard there, they were very happy to leave after this. Verse 5, and the angel answered and said unto the women, fear not ye, for I know that ye seek Jesus, which was crucified. He is not here, for he is risen, as he said. And these are steps that every individual should take before he witnesses. First, he is not here, he's risen, as he said. There must be a conviction of that. Come see the place where the Lord lay. Have it settled in your own mind that Jesus died and rose again from the dead. And then we're to go and we're to tell. Verse 7, and go quickly and tell his disciples that he's risen from the dead. And behold, he goeth before you into Galilee. There shall ye see him. Lo, I've told you. Now they departed quickly from the sepulchre with fear and great joy, did run to bring his disciples word. And as they went to tell his disciples, behold, Jesus met them, saying, all hail, and they came and held him by the feet and worshipped him. Now we'll find out later that Mary was forbidden to touch his feet. Why the difference here? We'll see that when we get to it, and I'll have to hold it until then. Then said Jesus unto them, be not afraid. Go tell my brethren that they go into Galilee, and there shall they see me. Now when they were going, behold, some of the watch came into the city and showed unto the chief priests all the things that were done. These men, these soldiers that were on guard duty, they went in and reported. They didn't know when he left. All they knew was that the stone was rolled away, it frightened them to death, and that this angel had appeared to the women. I don't think the soldiers saw it at all. But the soldiers took a look in, and they said he wasn't there. He was gone. Now, what are they going to say? And when they were assembled with the elders and had taken counsel, they gave large money unto the soldiers, saying, say ye, his disciples came by night and stole him away while we slept. That, may I say, is not a very plausible thing. Can you imagine a soldier today, for that matter, or a soldier in that day, especially a Roman soldier? He's told that he's to guard a certain place, and he's to be sure nothing happens there. No one comes. Now, suppose that what he's supposed to guard, that someone does come and takes away the thing that he was to guard. And suppose his explanation is, I went to sleep. What do you think would happen to him? That soldier would be executed, as you well know. I can't imagine this story even ever becoming plausible, and yet it's used by the enemy, of course. Verse 14, and if this come to the governor's ears, we will persuade him and secure you. If this word would get out that that's what you did, well, the governor would have you for a firing squad. But we'll take care of that now. So they took the money and did as they were taught. And this saying is commonly reported among the Jews until this day. That is the story that was told. Of course, by the enemy. Notice verse 16. We have now the Great Commission that is given. We have actually two extreme viewpoints of this so-called Great Commission. And very frankly, I think both of them are rather extreme. The Great Commission in Matthew, it's a source of controversy. One extreme group, they feel that the so-called Great Commission contains the only command for the church. This is it. And they just hang on to it. Others feel that it has no meaning for this day and it should be excluded from the church program. Now, both of these are extreme views, and both, to me, seem to be in error. We've endeavored to show that Matthew has direct application for us. And I think the Great Commission has an application for us today. And this doesn't mean that it'll not find a final and fuller meaning in the future. I think it will. But it's obvious that Matthew did not give the total record of the resurrection, and neither did he give us the total commission. Now, the commission in Matthew should be considered with the other Gospels, and especially with Acts 1:8, as well as with the other three Gospels. All of these give a full-orb command for the present day as well as the future. And I think that it all should be put together, given as a composite. Ye shall be witness unto me, beginning in Jerusalem and Judea and Samaria, and then unto the very ends of the earth. You shall be witnesses unto me, and you're to be endued with power from on high. Now, with that in mind, this is part of it. Then the 11 disciples went away into Galilee, into a mountain where Jesus had appointed them. And when they saw him, they worshipped him. But some doubted. That is the way it's been for 1,900 years. Some believe, some doubt. And right now, I'm sure there are people listening to me in both categories, but I rejoice that I believe most of them are in the category of those who believe. Now, and Jesus came and spake unto them, saying, all power is given unto me in heaven and in earth. He's speaking as the king. Go ye therefore and teach all nations. Now, I think this will have a real application in the Great Tribulation period. I'm sure it will even in the millennium. But, friends, it has an application for us today. Go ye therefore and teach all nations, baptizing them in the name of the Father and of the Son and of the Holy Spirit. This is triune baptism, you see. Teaching them to observe all things whatsoever I've commanded you. And lo, I'm with you alway, even unto the end of the age, not the world. He says, I'll be with you. Now, I can't see anything that's wrong with this for today. Now, the Great Commission is not really, to me, the important thing right here. It's the great omission. There is an omission here. What is it that we don't have here? Well, I could almost wish and say, well, you read it over again, we'll talk about it next time, but we're going back to Exodus next time, so let me just say this. What is it that is omitted here? There's no ascension here. You know why? Because the kingdom is here upon the earth, and Matthew leaves the king upon the earth because this is where the king is to be. Now, he takes his own out of the world to be with himself, and the ascension is essential for that. Now, will you notice in closing, he was born a king, he lived as a king, he died a king, he rose again a king. And friends, he's coming again to this earth as King of Kings and Lord of Lords. I hope you bow to him today. May God richly bless you, my beloved.
0: Well, I certainly appreciate the reminder that the Lord promises to be with us right on through the end of the age. And it's only in his power that the Great Commission can be carried out. He commands us all to take his word to the ends of the earth. And that's what you can do in partnership with Through the Bible. We all know that ministry begins, continues, and succeeds only through prayer. 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Well, we're on the move as we travel back to the Old Testament to a book Dr. McGee nicknamed The Great Redemption Story. I'm Steve Schwetz, and I'll save a seat just for you.

0: 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Is this your story, too?
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2: Hello, this is Michael Youssef with Leading the Way for townhall.com. While I was visiting the Middle East several years ago, a highly placed government official, who's a Muslim himself, asked me a troubling question. Why is the Muslim Brotherhood outlawed as a terrorist organization in Saudi Arabia, in Bahrain, in the United Arab Emirates, in Jordan, in Egypt, and yet allowed to flourish in America? Founded in Egypt in 1928, the Brotherhood's history is drenched in blood. It was spawned and inspired groups like Hamas, Al-Qaeda, ISIS. Now, Congress can designate the Muslim Brotherhood as a terrorist entity. This designation act would finally name the Brotherhood for what it is and disrupt its financial networks. Contact your representatives, senators, ask them to support this bill. I'm Michael Youssef.
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6: With SRN News, I'm Rich Thomason in Washington. Darlene Graham is a step closer to filling the U.S. Senate seat that was held by her late brother, Senator Lindsey Graham. After winning the GOP Senate runoff in South Carolina, she's focusing on November.
7: Liberals believe if they can defeat conservatives in South Carolina, then they can defeat us anywhere. Once again, they're coming for us, and the South Carolina values we hold dear.
6: She's been endorsed by President Trump. An outpouring of grief the world over as people from all walks of life mourn the passing of Dolly Parton. Country music legend, actress, businesswoman, philanthropist, she died following a brief battle with cancer. Dolly Parton was 80 years old. On Wall Street this morning, stock futures have been mixed. So far, the Dow futures are up 18 points, while the Nasdaq futures are down 48 points. This is SRN News.
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9: And so God, because of His mercy, caused us to be born again. To change our condition, He had to give us a brand new birth. 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We had to be begotten again, born all over again. 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
10: 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We've all seen online ads for items being sold, a used car, an old piano, maybe even a house. And the item is described euphemistically. It's not worn out, it's gently used. Or a handyman special, or it just needs TLC. You get the idea. Well, if you or I were to describe our lives before coming to Christ, well, there's no way to sugarcoat it. People without the Lord don't need TLC to get their lives in order. No, we are beyond repair. That is the accurate description of each of us apart from salvation in Christ. And it's against that backdrop that John MacArthur returns to his study called Our Great Salvation. Follow along now as John helps you appreciate your inheritance in Christ like never before.
9: 1 Peter chapter 1, verses 3 through 5. Let me read them to you. Blessed be the God and Father of our Lord Jesus Christ, who according to His great mercy has caused us to be born again to a living hope through the resurrection of Jesus Christ from the dead. to obtain an inheritance which is imperishable and undefiled and will not fade away, reserved in heaven for you. This marvelous promise is protected by the power of God through faith for a salvation ready to be revealed in the last time. Now, there is a great statement, a sweeping statement by the Apostle Peter with regard to the wonder of salvation. The key word in this portion of Scripture is in verse 4. It is the word inheritance. The inheritance is defined in verse 5 as a salvation ready to be revealed. The section then calls us to bless God for our eternal salvation. And that is at the heart of worship. Blessing God, adoring God for our eternal inheritance. That's really why we come together. That's why we worship. We are praising and thanking God for our eternal salvation. Now, beloved, in the Church of Jesus Christ, this should continually be our ringing theme. And I have to confess to you that it appalls me as I look at my own heart and the hearts of God's people to see how indifferent we are about this reality of salvation, how sort of ho-hum it can become. And do you realize that you will spend all eternity, forever and ever and unending, and the occupation of all of that eternity will be to praise God for your eternal salvation? You will do it, and the angels will do it on behalf of what God has done for you. All the redeemed of all the ages, forever and ever and ever and ever, will exult and rejoice and be glad and praise the living God for the glories and wonders of salvation that will occupy you forever and ever and ever. You will never grow weary of it. Your rejoicing will never be diminished. And yet here on earth, when we think about it, it's a yawn because we're so familiar with it. What commentary on the fallenness of our souls, is it not? What a commentary on our sinfulness that we would even need to be exhorted to glorify God for our salvation. That we would need to be instructed to bless God for an eternal inheritance. It speaks to us of the ugliness of our fallen condition. That is not the occupation of our heart incessantly. How is it that we can get to the place where we take that for granted? How is it that we can come to the place where we no longer occupy ourselves in ongoing and constant praise to God for redeeming us like we once did in the first hours after our conversion? How can we grow stale on something that we'll do forever and never grow stale of doing in a perfected state? And the answer is, it's because we're still in an imperfect state. And it's our fallenness that makes us treat this surpassing reality with apathy, indifference. So may it be that Peter somehow calls us to a little bit of a taste of what we're going to spend forever doing, blessing God for His eternal salvation, given to us, His children, as an inheritance. Now, as we think about worshiping God for our eternal inheritance, Peter outlines for us in this doxology the elements of that inheritance which elicit praise. First, the source of our inheritance, the motive of our inheritance, the means of our inheritance, the nature of our inheritance, and the security of our inheritance. Each of these and all of these collectively should draw praise from our hearts. The source of our inheritance is none other than the true God, the God who is revealed in His Son, the Lord Jesus Christ. He is the source. What was the motive? Why did He do it? Second thing I want you to see is that motive. And it tells us in verse 3, "Blessed be the God and Father of our Lord Jesus Christ, who according to His great mercy has caused us to be born again," and so forth, "and to obtain an inheritance and a salvation ready to be revealed in the last time." It was mercy that did it. It came out of the heart of God because God has an attribute called mercy. Titus 3:5 says basically the very same thing, that it was by His mercy that He redeemed us. that he washed us, that he regenerated us. Ephesians 2 says the same thing. God, who is rich in mercy, even when we were dead in trespasses and sins, came after us to save us. And we can be thankful that the eternal God has as an attribute mercy. What is mercy? Well, mercy is a word that makes reference to a person's condition, a person's miserable, pitiful condition. It focuses on the condition of an individual.

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4: Mercy, not out of anything that we did or deserved. Is it any wonder that Paul in 2 Corinthians 1:3 calls God the Father of mercies? And this great saving mercy of God is free. It is abundant. It is eternal. The mercy of the Lord is from everlasting to everlasting. It is His mercy that caused Him to give you an inheritance. Can you be thankful to Him? Can you be thankful enough to so live as to bring glory to His blessed dear name? The greatness of that mercy is seen in the difference between what we were and what we become in Christ. The source of our eternal inheritance is God, and the motive is mercy. What is the means? The third point. How do we appropriate this? You say God is the source and mercy is the motive. How do we receive it? How do we appropriate it? How do we make it ours? How does that mercy touch us? It says, according to His great mercy, verse 3, He has caused us to be born again. Mercy had to have a means to effect what it longed to accomplish. Mercy had to have a means to dispel wretchedness. Mercy had to have a means to eliminate misery. And the means that mercy chose was new birth. And so God, because of His mercy, caused us to be born again. To change our condition, He had to give us a brand new birth. Because we were born in sin, we were born dead in sin, we were born dead in trespasses and sins. We had no life in us. We were alienated from the life of God. That condition of misery could not simply be touched up. We had to be begotten again, born all over again. And so He caused us to be born again. The prophet Jeremiah said, "The leopard cannot change his spots, and the Ethiopian cannot change his skin, and neither can you do good who are accustomed to doing evil." So there has to be a change in your nature, and that's why the Bible says if you're in Christ, you're a new creation. You become heirs of God by birth. New birth. Spiritual birth. You're an heir already, by the way, even before you're a Christian. You're heirs of wrath. Ephesians 2:3. Heirs of eternal flames. That's an inheritance, all right, and that's an eternal inheritance. And that's also an inescapable eternal inheritance. But that's not a desirable one. When you come to Christ and put your faith in Him, there's a total transformation. There's a new birth, a supernatural new birth. There's new life that replaces the old life. There's a new nature. There's a new love. There's a new compulsion, a new desire. God recreates, regenerates, gives rebirth. It's a marvelous truth. In verse 23 of the same chapter, Peter writes, "For you have been born again, not of seed which is perishable," not like human birth, not like human birth that has death built in, "but you're born again of seed which is imperishable, that is through the living and abiding Word of God." And verse 25 says, "The Word was preached to you." By God's grace, the Word was preached. You heard the Word. God activated faith in your life. You believed, and you were born again by an imperishable seed which will never die. That's the new birth. You have new life. The discussion of this comes so clear to us in John chapter 3. Would you turn to it for a moment? When Jesus encounters Nicodemus, a ruler of the Jews, a man of the Pharisees, highly esteemed member of the Sanhedrin, respected

0: rabbi, leading scholar, Pharisaical legalist who had no doubt externalized religion and was living by an outward code. He had come about as far as you could in a Judaistic system. He had come as far as you could in a religious orientation. He was a very religious man, eminently prominent as a teacher of that religion, mature, able to dispense its truths and its traditions to others. And he comes to Jesus, and Jesus says to him in verse 3, unless one is born again, he can't see the kingdom of God. You know what he said to Nicodemus? Nicodemus, as far as you've come, as old as you are, as much as you know, you got to start all over again. And I'm sure in the mind of Nicodemus, the thought was there something like this: well, I know so much, and I've experienced so much, and I'm so deeply entrenched in religion, and my comprehension is so far-reaching, and yet there's something missing. I wonder what he will tell me to add to my life. And Jesus, in effect, says, don't add anything, dump it all, and start all over again. Incredible. Shed it all. Get rid of it. In fact, Jesus said that prostitutes who were irreligious and immoral were closer to the kingdom than Pharisees. Amazing. Prostitutes didn't have any religion to shed. Nicodemus did. He was in a group that believed you were saved by works. That's a curse. And Jesus was saying to him, in effect, start all over again. Be born all over again. That's what God wants to do in the life of the sinner when he places his mercy upon that sinner. That's what salvation is. It's new birth. And you get a new nature and a new heart and a new spirit and a new love and a new power that results in a new walk and a new obedience. That's what it is. But how? How did Nicodemus hear that you were to receive that? How does that new birth take place? Well, the whole emphasis of the gospel record obviously was not given in its complete fullness to Nicodemus, but enough was said. Look at verse 14. Jesus, drawing from Numbers 21, uses an illustration that Nicodemus would have known very well. As Moses lifted up the serpent in the wilderness, even so must the Son of Man be lifted up, that whoever believes may in him have eternal life. For God so loved the world that he gave his only begotten Son, that whoever believes in him should not perish but have eternal life. He said, Nicodemus, here's how you receive this new birth. You look to the Son of God who is lifted up, and you believe in him. And by believing in him, the new birth occurs. And he used an illustration that Nicodemus would understand. It's just like happened in the wilderness in Numbers 21. Do you remember that because of the rebellion and because of the godlessness, the unfaithfulness of the Israelites, God sent snakes to bite them, poisonous snakes? The poisonous snakes were biting them. And do you remember that in verse 7 of Numbers 21, they began to cry out, we have sinned, we have sinned, we have sinned, in great shame. They acknowledged that this was the judgment of God, justified judgment on their sin. And then God said, all right, put up a pole with a serpent on the pole and tell those people that if they look at that serpent, they'll be healed. Looking at that serpent acknowledged their sin, and it acknowledged the desperation of their condition, and it acknowledged that God had provided a means to deliver them from the snakes. It was a turning from sin and acknowledging that God had lifted up a means of deliverance. And Jesus is saying to Nicodemus, if you want new birth, turn from your sin and your heart saying, we have sinned, we have sinned, we have sinned, and look to the means which God has lifted up to bring you deliverance. This time, not a wooden pole, not any kind of a pole, but a cross, and not a snake, but the Son of God. It was a turning from sin to see the Savior. And the deliverance was not a physical deliverance from snakes, but a spiritual deliverance from the snake, Satan, the serpent. Nicodemus had to acknowledge that the religion which made up his life was nothing but a snake bite from which he needed healing. How does one come to know the new birth? By looking at the Son of God lifted up on a cross and believing in Him. And so Jesus cut at the very core of Nicodemus' self-righteousness and said, in effect, what we need to hear, that we are begotten again through faith in Christ. That's the new birth. Now let's go back to 1 Peter. Peter says that the means by which we receive the mercy of God, which gives us the eternal inheritance, is the new birth. And the new birth becomes ours through faith in Christ. He says that. We are born again to a living hope through the resurrection of Jesus Christ from the dead. I wish, beloved, we had the time to go into the new birth in more detail. The Bible has so much to say about it. In John 1:13, it says, it is the will of God, not of the will of man. The new birth comes by the will and power of God. As we saw in John 3, it is the work of the Holy Spirit. We are born of the Spirit. It is also the work of the Word, the washing of regeneration by the Word. It changes the new man by giving him a new nature. It makes him a whole new creation. James says, we become the first fruits among His creatures, a new creation. The new birth is irreversible. The new birth is eternally, gloriously triumphant, unchanging. That is that which God wants to do in the life of one on whom He places His compassionate mercy. Stephen Charnock, writing in that great classic on the existence and attributes of God, said, regeneration is a universal change of the whole man. It is as large in renewing us as sin was in defacing us. Regeneration.
1: That's encouraging truth today on Grace to You with the Bible teaching of John MacArthur. John's current series is titled Our Great Salvation. Now, in John's lesson today, he covered what's known as the Ordo Salutis, the order of salvation. And the first step the sinner takes is this, to look at Christ lifted up on the cross. Now, you might be wondering about that. Since we can't physically see Christ, how exactly do we look at Him lifted up? Here's how John answered that question.
2: Well, it's the contemplation of His crucifixion. I mean, we all have some mental images. Crosses are everywhere in an unimaginable array of forms. That's not what we're talking about here. And we're not talking about a crucifix and not talking about a statue of Jesus hanging on a cross in a Catholic church. When I talk about looking at Christ lifted up on the cross, I mean perceiving the crucifixion for what it really was. Not the physicality of it. You got to get past the nails and the blood. Those are dramatic realities, of course. But to understand the cross, you have to get past the cross itself, past the nails, past the spear, past the crown of thorns, and all the things going on around our Lord, to the reality of what was being accomplished on the cross. That's what it means to look to the cross to see Christ. That's just an incredible blessing. When your spiritual life flourishes and grows, one of the things that will occur, and it's at the top of the list, is you will love Christ more. You will desire to commune with Him more. And because you see the glory of Christ continually unfolding on the pages of Scripture, your vision will become consistently more clear. So that's what we're talking about. We're talking about a perception of Christ in my mind and my heart that sees Him for what he is and what he did on the cross.
1: That's right, friend. And to help answer even more questions about Christ's work on behalf of sinners, I'd encourage you to get a copy of John's classic book, The Gospel According to Jesus. 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Some of the toughest questions you may have about the gospel. And here's some extra good news. 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
10: The title of today's message is God's Odds. And I want you to start with me in Matthew chapter 28. Sometimes the assumption is made that everybody goes to church, knows the deal. It's like going to some kind of sales convention or some corporate meeting or sales meeting where everybody knows the gig, everybody knows the deal, everybody knows all the conventions and all the lines and all the scoop on all the products. And we forget that there are people out there who've never read the Bible, don't know anything about it, don't know what Jesus said, why there's such this rush and incredible push to go tell the whole world. Why don't you just get it and stay home? Why do you get passionate about it? Why do people cry over other people and get emotional and all freaked out? You know, just be religious and leave me alone. You believe what you want to believe. Let me believe what I want to believe. And let's just all leave each other alone. It's a very personal thing. It's a very private thing. Let's let me keep it to myself. At some point, the most personal, private thing cannot be contained. And you have to share it. You have to declare it. You have to speak it to somebody because you can't take it anymore. And it literally consumes your life. And you've got to speak. We'll read here and then go through some other passages here. God shows up on the planet and Jesus, which is just to me, what are the odds of that? What are the odds of God coming to earth? And I keep going over in my mind the way he did it. The odds of being born of a virgin. There are no odds. That's not possible. The odds of anybody living a perfect life, it's never been done but by him. The odds of somehow being crucified on a cross would make salvation possible for an entire world, for history, all of mankind. And the odds of somebody being buried in a grave and then being raised from the dead. Maybe he was just asleep. Maybe he was in a trance and he never really died. He was dead for 3 days. And what are the odds of him being raised from the dead and then coming back and for weeks on end, seeing and meeting with these disciples, his followers, and then one day leaving and saying, I'll be back. And what are the odds of his coming back? It's like it's 2,000 years now he's been gone. What's he waiting for? He is providing us every possible opportunity to do what he asked us to do when he left. And if you know the story, when Jesus had been raised from the dead, he'd been out moving among the people for a number of weeks. And you find him in Matthew 28, start with verse 18. And Jesus came and spoke to them saying, all authority has been given to me in heaven and on earth. I've got complete authority in heaven and down here. I'm in control. Go therefore, or it can also be read, as you are going, and make disciples of all the nations, baptizing them in the name of the Father and of the Son and of the Holy Spirit, teaching them to observe all things that I've commanded you. And lo, I am with you always, even to the end of the age. Amen. Now let me tell you something. I've read that since I was a little boy. It's nuts. There's people out here on this hillside, and he's about to be beamed up into heaven, disappear into the clouds. I mean, how do you do that? And he stands on this hillside outside of town and looks at a bunch of guys and said, here's the deal, I'm in control and I'm leaving. And here's your responsibility. You guys, you 11 guys, you take it out there, not to Jerusalem. He didn't give them a target like Jerusalem and say, take Jerusalem. He says, go make disciples of all the nations. That's your job. 11 guys are supposed to take it to the whole planet. What are the odds of that? Is he crazy? And sometimes I read the scriptures, I look at the world, it just explodes. You watch population charts and for a while it flatlined and then all of a sudden it just starts to double and just takes off and people are multiplying and multiplying and there's billions of us and if you keep tracking it out, there will be 10 billion before long and there's no end to this it seems. And it gets better because there are more people to reach, but it gets worse because there's no way we're going to reach all these people. And most Christians are complacent, and most American Christians don't do anything. It's a time card we punch. We show up at church and we give a little money and sing a little song and go, well, you know, it wasn't very good today. I don't think I'm going back there. Or I don't feel good after I leave there. I'm going to find me a new place. And we never even scratch the surface of what he left us here to do and to be and to lay our lives down. And if it means living for him, great. If it means dying for him, fine. Is it easy to say those things and live that way? No, of course it'd be tough to die a terrible death. But it's not about getting rich and buying a bunch of stuff and being comfortable. Get on with your life. People have been doing that for thousands of years and they end up with nothing and nowhere, nothing to show for their life. And they leave a bunch of money to people that are going to go waste it anyway. They don't understand what it took to make it. And two generations down the road, it's all gone. And he says, if you try to hold your life, you'll lose it. If you let it go, you'll find it. You say, well, I don't want to be talked to this way. You know what? My life's great. You know, is it? Is it? Do you wake up in the morning going, God, I got another day. I'd love to be with you in heaven, but I got another day here. Okay, where are we going today, God? Please don't let me waste this day, God. It's the only one I've got left, maybe. I got mom and dad and sisters and brothers and family and friends, and they don't know you. And if they die today, God, they're screwed forever. You can't let this happen. God, don't let me waste this day. And you fall asleep at night and you go, God, what an amazing day. It was tough. It had its struggles and its problems. And financially, maybe things are tough and I'm not well and I'm tired and whatever. But God, I know you and I know somebody else who might know you today as a result of me being on this planet another day. God, thank you that there's fulfillment and passion and joy and excitement in knowing you and living for you and being a part of this great challenge that you've placed us here and put us here to do. And you go to spend money and you say, God, can I buy this? And he says, no, you know what? I want that money to go to support some missionary somewhere. You can live without that. And you say, but I'll really look good in these shoes, God. More people will be drawn to you if I have these shoes. They'll say, look, Christians can wear nice shoes too, God. You know, I need these shoes. You say, but you're talking about sacrifice. What about me? What if Jesus had lived that way? What about me? You can't hang me up on this cross. What about me? His whole life was not about me. It was about you. And laying it down. Let me tell you something. If you lose your life for his sake, you find it. There is no better way to live. Every once in a while, someone will come up to me and say, man, you ought to be in advertising. I say, I am. You ought to be selling something. I say, you know what? I'm giving something away. It doesn't get any better than this. There is no ad firm on the planet that could offer me enough money to pull me away from this. And my prayer for you is that you, for God's sake, for your sake, find out what he made you to do and do that and be that and stop being complacent and compromising and one foot on both sides. Abandon your life to the call and let him use you up. You won't regret it. But Jesus says to this handful of guys, okay, take the planet. That's what he said. How are you going to do that? You're leaving. You're it. You're the one we've been following around, and now you're up here going to just disappear and leave us by ourselves to take the planet? What, are you crazy? I mean, if I'm one of these guys, I'm like, this plan is not a very good plan. Our leader got killed and he was raised from the dead. Now he's leaving again. What are we going to do? What is up with this God and this Jesus? And this has all been too wacky. You know, how are we going to do this? One of the things he told him to do was to wait. You can't do this without God. He gives us impossible tasks. And then he says, wait. Because if you don't have my power working in you and through you, you will never accomplish what I've asked you to do. Look over at Acts chapter 1, verse 1 and following. Matthew, Mark, Luke, John, Acts. He starts out by saying, "The former account I made, O Theophilus, of all that Jesus began both to do and teach." So he's writing to one guy, and all of us get the benefit. "Until the day in which he was taken up, after he, through the Holy Spirit, had given commandments to the apostles whom he had chosen, to whom he also presented himself alive after his suffering by many infallible proofs, being seen by them during 40 days and speaking of the things pertaining to the kingdom of God. And being assembled together with them, he commanded them not to depart from Jerusalem, but to wait for the promise of the Father, which he said, 'You have heard from me, for John truly baptized with water, but you shall be baptized with the Holy Spirit not many days from now.' Therefore, when they had come together, they asked him, saying, 'Lord, will you at this time restore the kingdom of Israel?' What are you doing? Is it now? We don't want to wait. Restore it now." And he said to them, "It's not for you to know the times or the seasons which the Father has put in his own authority." He says, don't worry about that. You want to know a time and a date when you can go home and it'll all be over. He says, don't think about that. What are you to think about? Verse 8, "But you shall receive power." All you don't need to know time and days. You need to know you'll have power to live every day. "You shall receive power when the Holy Spirit has come upon you, and you shall be witnesses to me in Jerusalem." So start here where you are, but then it's going to move to Judea and Samaria and to the end of the earth. This is impossible. What are the odds of this small group of people reaching the planet? "Now when he had spoken these things, while they watched, he was taken up, and a cloud received him out of their sight. And while they looked steadfastly toward heaven as he went up, behold, two men stood by them in white apparel, who also said, 'Men of Galilee, why do you stand gazing up into heaven? This same Jesus who was taken up from you into heaven will so come in like manner as you saw him go into heaven.' Then they returned to Jerusalem from the mount called Olivet, which is near Jerusalem, a Sabbath day's journey. And when they had entered, they went up into the upper room where they were staying, Peter, James, John, and Andrew, Philip and Thomas, Bartholomew and Matthew, James the son of Alphaeus, and Simon the Zealot, and Judas the son of James. These all continued with one accord in prayer and supplication with the women and Mary the mother of Jesus and with his brothers." So they go back and wait. What are they going to do without him? They don't have the power. They don't have the resources. They don't have any way. They've been told to take the planet, and there's no way by themselves they can do this. These are not mathematicians. They're not brilliant men. These are common fisherman type guys who have been given this mandate to go back and wait. And something so amazing is going to happen that you'll have power to go take the planet. Now here's where I want to camp out a minute in kind of a bizarre verse, verse 15. "And in those days, Peter stood up in the midst of the disciples," and in my Bible it's in parentheses, the next little phrase, "altogether, the number of names was about 120. That's getting better. It's gone from about 11, and if you keep reading after this, they got to pick somebody to replace Judas Iscariot, and they get that done. But in this room, there's 120 people. The disciples come back, and I'm sure they're talking about what Jesus said. What do we do? Well, we're supposed to wait. Well, what else did he say? Well, we're supposed to take the planet. Well, how are we going to do that? If you go back a couple of thousand years from all the research I can find, there were anywhere from 150 to 200 million people on the planet. And most people agree that that's what really were the numbers. It's one of the few places in history where we can agree that's probably exactly how many people, 150 to 200 million people on the planet. If you just took conservatively or wildly 120 believers right there that day, the ratio is about one Christian for every 1.25 to somewhere around 1.66 million people on the planet. Each of these people, the ratios are off the charts. You're each responsible to take a million something people. How are you going to do that? And as the population continues to explode, what are the odds that we're ever going to be able to accomplish this? We are not without him. But somehow, that 120 turns into a mob. If you keep reading through Acts, what happens? He tells them to go not just to Jews, but to Gentiles. Literally, all these Jewish people from around the world are in Jerusalem at Pentecost. All heaven breaks loose. These people get saved by the thousands. The ratios, even from believers to new believers, are out of whack. It's not one-on-one. It's one-on-hundreds and hundreds and hundreds. And all of a sudden, these people go home and it scatters, and God, by His Holy Spirit, begins to saturate the planet, and people are driven to go and live and share this gospel. do things they never would have done apart from this. A guy like Paul, who has every credential on the planet in the Jewish world and has an encounter with Jesus on a road to Damascus where he's going to persecute Christians and has such an encounter, he abandons everything. And in Philippians even talks about everything I have, everything I was, I count it dung, nothing, waste compared to knowing Christ. He abandoned, he lost his life, gave it completely to the pursuit of not persecuting Christians, but pursuing people who weren't Christians and saying, this is the opportunity he's made possible and the gift that he's made available. I don't have time, but I'm going to encourage you to go read Isaiah chapter 49. Even as far back as there, I'll read you some little snippets of this. Isaiah 49. And a lot of this passage talks about, it refers to Israel, but it's really talking about Jesus. Jesus is the glory of Israel. He is the manifestation of Israel. Isaiah 49 verse 4, he says, then I said, I have labored in vain. I have spent my strength for nothing and in vain. Yet surely my just reward is with the Lord. Do you ever feel like you're doing the right thing and nobody gives a rip? Everybody, the highway is wide and long and fast lane. Everybody's going that way and you're going this way. And you think, why am I doing the right thing? I don't know that Jesus ever felt that way, but there are certain times when you think, God, this is not working. The missionaries that labored, for instance, in China in past centuries and for decades would pray and share their faith and work and work and never see anybody become a Christian and think, my whole life has been given to this and nothing has happened, God, and it's wasted. And God says, no, it's not. Look down a few verses more to verse 6. Indeed, he says, is it too small a thing that you should be my servant to raise up the tribes of Jacob and to restore the preserved ones to Israel? I will also give you as a light to the Gentiles that you should be my salvation to the ends of the earth. Thus says the Lord, the Redeemer of Israel, the Holy One, to whom man despises, to him who man despises, to him who the nation abhors, to the servant of rulers. Kings shall see and arise, princes also shall worship because of the Lord who is faithful, the Holy One of Israel, and he has chosen you. You know what it may be that God has chosen you. I don't talk about this very much, but I was 14 years of age. I was at a thing with my parents, some religious thing they were doing, some church thing. I wasn't pursuing God, chasing after anything. And in a moment in time, I knew that God himself, I didn't hear an audible voice, but I'm telling you, I knew he was in the room with me. And it was the most clear and overwhelming thing that my life, my job, my calling was to preach. There are times I question whether I was a Christian, but when that call comes on you, and I know it's not the same way for everybody, that's why I hesitate to tell you, but I'm telling you, when it happens and when God puts his hand on you and touches you and says do something and you know it, some of you here and beyond this place are running from it, and you will never be happy until you say yes. You can make as much money as you want. It'll never make you happy. You can marry an accessory of some kind and think that's going to fix it. It'll never make you happy. And you're going to screw that person's life up in the process. If God has got his hand on your heart and your life and he tells you to go and it costs you your life, it would be better to go somewhere and lose it than to stay here and keep it because you'll lose it here. And see, for some of you, you say, well, I don't think God's sending me to Africa. You know what? He's probably just sending you to work and you won't even go there. He's not asking you to go off to some God-forsaken country, seemingly. He's saying, you know what? All I'm asking you to do is live at work. And if you're going to happy hour with everybody, be happy. Not for an hour. Let them know you got a life. Live it out in front of them. Go to Luke chapter 2. Now, this thing about taking it to the planet, guys, doesn't go away. It's all over the scriptures. It's even when Jesus is born and going to the temple to be blessed. Luke chapter 2, pick up about verse 25. Mary and Joseph take him to Jerusalem. There was a guy there named Simeon. He was just and devout, waiting for the consolation of Israel. And the Holy Spirit was upon him. And the Holy Spirit had told him, before you die, you're going to see the promised one, the Messiah, the anointed one. Verse 29, he says, Lord, now you're letting your servant depart in peace according to your word. Well, you told me I wouldn't die. Now I can die in peace. For my eyes have seen your salvation, which you have prepared before the face of all peoples, a light to bring revelation to the Gentiles in the glory of your people Israel. He knew, Simeon knew, this was not just a Messiah, a Jesus for the Jewish people. This was a Messiah for everybody. And he had seen this little baby who would live and die and sacrifice his life, and he knew this kid was going to save the world. And knew that it would be for the Gentiles as well. Look over at Acts chapter 13, verse 46. Then Paul and Barnabas grew bold and said, like he wasn't bold already, you get bolder, I guess. They grew bold and said, it was necessary that the word of God should be spoken to you first. I mean, he gets in their face a little bit. But since you reject it and judge yourselves unworthy of everlasting life, behold, we turn to the Gentiles. You know what? We've given you a chance. We put the gospel out here. And I don't want to be rude or mean when I say this. I'll say it as gently and lovingly as I can. Do not abuse the grace of God. You think you're going to walk in here to some church service or hear this in your car somewhere and somebody's loving you and praying for you and you go, well, I'm just not ready. I think I'll do that later. You know what? There may not be a letter. And everybody says, well, there you go again trying to scare the hell out of people and threaten them with death and hell and fire and brimstone. They'll turn to God. If that's what it takes, then you need to do that. This is forever, guys. And you abuse the grace of God and think, well, I'll wait, I'll wait, I'll wait. You know what? Today, if you hear his voice, do not harden your heart and say, Father, I don't know what I've been thinking, but if this deal is what I think it is, I'm in now. I've thought about it. I've pondered it. I've postponed it. I'm not doing anything. I understand who you are and who I'm not and how much I need you. I'm in right now, God. And Paul, Barnabas, these guys look at them and say, you know what? We told you, we've tried. You don't want it. We're taking it to the Gentiles. That's the deal anyway, but we started here with you. Jesus started with the Jews, wouldn't even talk to Samaritans for a while to make it so clear to the Jews that it was for them first, but then it was going global. We turn to the Gentiles, for so the Lord has commanded us. Verse 47, I have set you as a light to the Gentiles, that you should be for salvation to the ends of the earth. Now Paul knew what his job was. Now when the Gentiles heard this, they were glad and glorified the word of the Lord, and as many as had been appointed to eternal life believed. Like, great it is for us. There are so many people outside of church doors who go, we're not good enough. We've crossed the line. How many homosexuals out there think, you know what? I have done too many degrading things to myself with other people. There is no way those church people, every church they go to says, you know what? You're not welcome. Your kind ain't getting in. You'll burn in hell. That's what churches tell them. And God's looking for a bunch of Christians. He'll say, you know what? You don't have to burn in hell. Nobody has to burn in hell. Jesus died for any and everybody, whosoever will may come. Get in. And if you're not dead, you haven't gone too far. When Gentiles, when lost people hear the message of the gospel and it is spoken through someone that loves them and has laid their life down and knows that Jesus has laid his life down, they start communicating. You know what? They get excited because most of us have spent an entire lifetime being rejected. And all of a sudden we find out that God loves us, got a plan and a purpose and meaning and direction and can take care of our past and handle our future and get us through today. And we go, you know what? I've been looking for this all my life. Why wouldn't I jump in with this? In Acts chapter 26, verse 17, Paul telling the story to a king named Agrippa, and he relays what happened to him. Let's start with verse 16. And the Lord said to him, but rise and stand on your feet, for I have appeared unto you for this purpose, to make you a minister and a witness both of these things which you have seen and those things in which I will appear unto you, delivering you from the people and from the Gentiles whom now I send you, to open their eyes and to turn them from darkness to light and from the power of Satan unto God, that they may receive forgiveness of sins and inheritance among them which are sanctified by faith that is in me. And he says, O King Agrippa, I wasn't disobedient. I'm doing what he told me to do. Now let me tell you something, not parenthetically. I know some of my limitations, and I know that we are all human beings. But for some crazy reason, since I was a kid, I believe this is possible. It is impossible, but because God said to do it, God would never ask you to do something if he wasn't going to give you the ability and the power to do it. He is not that kind of God. So if he says, take the planet, he says, you start to take it, I'll back you up. And we get trapped by what we can see and what we can explain and how much money we have or don't have. And God says, you know what? Get your eyes on me and off of that and trust me and move and I will back you up. And all of a sudden, power from nowhere comes and you speak the gospel and the Holy Spirit does something with the word of God and the words of God and people's hearts are changed and lives are changed. And it's like a wildfire that can take the planet literally. If we stop thinking about what can't be done and just concentrate on what God told us to do and do that, you can take the planet or he would not have said to do it. And sometimes it involves literally you going. Sometimes it involves you staying and going to work or wherever with your own family. Sometimes it involves you giving your money sacrificially and not buying a new car. You know what? I'd love to have a new car. Some people think I drive around an old Lincoln for fun or something. It doesn't start some days. And I'm not complaining, guys, but you know what? If that's not what I'm supposed to have, I'll get a new car in heaven. Some of you don't even have cars. You'd love my car. You can live without something, but there are people around the world who cannot live without Jesus now or forever. And we've got to get in a different mode of thinking, not just existing, surviving, going through the motions. We've got to get in a mode to lay our lives down.
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10: What are the odds of this working, though? If they're God's odds, they're huge odds. We get a lot of cards. There's this picture of a family, just a normal old card. And there's all these grandkids and people, and I realized who it was. And buried in all those kids and grandkids was a man and a woman who are sitting in here today. This man in this picture lived in my building that I just moved out of downstairs. And I met him and invited him to church, and he came, and he was separated from his wife. And he lived here, and she lived in another state. And it wasn't going to work. And God did something, and they're sitting in this room together today, and they had a card made. What are the odds of that? It's not possible without God. They were going completely different directions, and there's a chance they're going to make it. And there's these simple things that I see day after day, and God says to me, I can do these little things. I can do the great things that you're not asking me and trusting me to do. I'm alive. I'm working. I'm doing what people alone cannot do. Trust me. Try me. Let me have a shot at it.
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22: With SRN News, I'm Rich Thomason in Washington. Arlene Graham will get the chance to carry on her late brother's legacy in the U.S. Senate. She's won the Republican Senate runoff in South Carolina. The Secret Service takes action as concerns over presidential security remain in the spotlight.
23: Three agency officials have been placed on administrative leave while the Office of Professional Responsibility investigates possible misconduct. The officials were working in non-law enforcement roles, and authorities have not disclosed the allegations. The move comes after multiple reported threats against President Trump and recent scrutiny of security operations, including a probe into a possible leak involving Vice President J.D. Vance's detail. Ken Lorman reporting.
22: On Wall Street this morning, the Dow futures are up 18 points, NASDAQ futures 71 points lower. This is SRN News.
3: Top of the 7 o'clock hour. It is Wednesday, August 26th. Good morning. Thank you for joining us today. 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
26: So you can have standards, you can have biblical standards, but you do it in the midst of showing an incredible depth of love. You can accept them without accepting their behavior.
27: Well, that's Dr. Jim Burns sharing about the complex dynamics that parents and their adult children often experience. And if you've got grown kids, you're going to find this conversation to be of great interest. Welcome to Focus on the Family with Jim Daly. I'm John Fuller.
25: Let me just speak to the parents directly. Are there days you're going, what am I doing? Everything I do is wrong. And just filling yourself up with guilt and trying to figure out a better pathway. I think parenting, it's not easy, but it is rewarding. And I can tell you now, with two boys in their 20s, I've really enjoyed every aspect of it. When they were little, man, watching those home videos now and laughing, them pretending to be French chefs, working with pepper, water, and mustard and mayonnaise.
27: It was delicious, I'm sure.
25: The best part was they didn't turn to Gene and I say, would you like a bite? We didn't have to do that part. But man, it is so funny watching those videos. Up until now, where, you know, the 20-somethings, it's full of serious questions about school and about vocation and about spouses and other things. So It's really been great, but it isn't easy. And I'm sure some of you are dealing with even greater difficulties with your adult children. It's one of the most common calls that we get here at Focus on the Family for counselors, and we welcome those calls. We want you to get in touch with us, call us. John will give details to do that in just a minute. But that is the question. My kids aren't following the Lord. They're not walking with the Lord. What do I do? And it's almost as if the more control you want to administer, you'll probably drive them further away. And we'll talk about that today with our great guest, Jim Burns.
27: Mm-hmm. And Jim is the founder of Homeward, which is all about educating, equipping, and encouraging parents to build God-honoring families from generation to generation. He's got a book on this topic called When Your Adult Child Strays, Trading Heartache for Hope. And by the way, Jim mentioned our counseling team, and they're a phone call away, 800, the letter A, and the word family.
25: Jim, welcome back to Focus. It's so good to see you.
0: Always great to be with you. I feel like I'm in a family reunion when
25: I'm
0: here.
25: Yeah, I can feel light and lifted up.
0: Yeah, I'm a little disappointed you didn't eat the mustard, pepper, salt thing.
25: Well, no, I would have tried it, just a little sip.
0: Yeah.
25: But they never pressured us, which I thought was great. It's very kind of them.
0: Yeah, now I just saw Trent as a 20-something, and he's a lot taller than you and a lot bigger than you. He could have forced you at a certain time. He could today.
25: Eat this. But again, you're developing character in your sons and daughters that won't do that.
0: That's what we're trying.
25: And I'm proud to say he's never done that. But hey, let's go there. When parents think about raising toddlers or teenagers, they can expect challenges. Yeah. What I said was true. Somebody gave us great advice, Gene and I. They said, love every stage. Yeah. And we were kind of like, okay, what will that mean? Well, I think now on the back end, we get it. Yeah. And there are different challenges. Man, terrible twos are terrible. It's like, kid, do you not hear me? About the tantrums and getting their own way and all that. Then they get to teenagerhood and they want to be independent. Right. And you work through all those things, and then it happens. They go off for their vocation or for college or for whatever they're going to do. And there seems to be, in some situations, this great drift that occurs. So let's go there. Why do you say parenting adult children can actually be one of the hardest seasons compared to terrible twos and teens?
0: Right. Well, we do have to embrace that stage, but they're moving from dependence to independence very rapidly. So they get to a stage, it might be even 18, and they say, well, I'm an adult. And you're going, yeah, and I'm paying for their cell phone, and I'm paying for college, and I'm still paying for the insurance. And they're saying, but I want freedom. And at that stage, when they go into adulthood, a lot of times they don't know how to be an adult, so they're making some goofy decisions, and we don't know how to parent adult because we got these other stages down, but now we're in a new stage. And I don't think most of us saw that coming.
25: Yeah.
0: Most of us, again, who raised kids in the church or who had kids, who were great, and all of a sudden they started violating values and they started straying from their faith and they started drifting from the family, story. And we didn't see it coming.
25: Yeah,
0: we said that's going to be somebody else's kid, not ours.
25: Gene and I, we did foster training. John, you and Dina have done that as well. And, one of the things I was amazed at, and, we probably started this when our boys were 9 and 11, that we did foster care. But the requirement was 40 hours of parental training every year.
0: Right.
25: And I'm thinking, man, they don't do that with bio kids, they are.
0: No.
25: But I mean, we sit there and do, in-home videos, and we had to check them off, and we had little quizzes that we had to respond to about parenting children. Right. And it was good stuff. It wasn't far afield. It was really good basic stuff about how to build in resiliency and character into your children. I thought every parent should have this, but we don't.
0: No, we weren't sent to parenting school. So you know what? We're having parenting school. This is what happens at Focus on the Family every day. It's not just you're talking about marriage, you're talking about other issues too, but it's parenting school. So when people like my wife says, I raised my kids the way Focus on the Family told me to in some ways. Well, that's parenting school.
25: Yeah.
0: And that's the incredible thing about this place. But it's also the fact that we have to keep learning. And so as parents, we're going, great, they're going away. Maybe we're going into the empty nest. Some are very depressed about that. Some are thinking it's good. But now we have to learn a whole new language. We have a whole new way of doing it.
26: And so we weren't prepared for it either.
1: You have a story in the book about a woman named Amber. I'm sure you've changed all the names.
26: Yes.
1: But what was Amber's situation?
26: Yeah. Her dad is one of my best friends.
1: Okay.
26: And a great guy. He's actually been in the office with me here at Focus talking with you. And Amber, beautiful, wonderful, had some tough things happen that they didn't know about when she was in junior high. And the way she coped with that was to do some drugs and got to become sexually promiscuous and, you know, just a tough life and rebelled. She, I mean, this was the kid who was, you know, in the junior high was, you know, leading the Bible study type of a thing.
1: Yeah.
26: And she went from drug rehab to drug rehab. They stayed in her story. And today I happened to have breakfast with him last week. You know, she's 40 months sober. And she's actually working for the drug rehab center. And it's not perfect. But just, you know, through that process, and I thought this was a neat thing that they did, her parents did, they gave her a necklace. And the necklace said, peace, joy, hope.

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4: Questions on behalf of those listening and watching. And so I'm thinking of Amber's situation, but how do parents balance, you know, what we've tried to express to them, unconditional love, the love of Christ.
5: Right, right.
4: With this idea that affirming that destructive behavior or not addressing it or not speaking to it, our temperaments as parents, it can be legalistic.
5: Sure.
4: Or the opposite, just love at all costs.
5: And neither one of those are good, Jim. You have rigid parenting. What does that equal? Rebellion. You have lenient parenting. That equals no, they're rudderless. So there's times we're going to have to take the hit. My friends had to with Amber and sometimes say, this is not appropriate. And actually, you can't bring that into our home because of the other kids. And that was hard for them. Yeah. But, you know, and you mentioned Christ. Christ led with love. He practiced kindness, but he also had no patience for hypocrisy, and he had boundaries around there. So it's weird to think that we're talking about boundaries with your adult kids. But, yeah, we need to have, you know, some boundaries sometimes with our adult kids. And that means we've got to talk to them about expectations. Here's what we're expecting. If you're going to live in our house, here's what we're expecting. And you know, it's better when you do that, not in the heat of the battle, but when you've kind of thought through it and when you've done it, when, you know, you're having a good conversations. Adult children also, they will support what they help create. So if you can bring them into the picture, that's really beneficial.
4: Yeah, talk with them, get their opinion.
5: Yeah.
4: You mentioned this transition, you know, from kind of hands-on parenting up, you know, through kind of 17, 18, hopefully as a parent, you've been giving them more and more independence as they've gotten older.
5: Yeah.
4: And then there's this massive transition where you're no longer, hopefully, the handholder and the all-in parent, but you're now coach or influencer in their 20s.
5: Yeah.
4: Some parents struggle with that. I remember a story we received here at Focus where a professor had contacted us and they were complaining that the classroom, this is a university where, you know, a parent, it's illegal for the professor to share test results with a parent at that age because they're an adult, right? But this one young man in a class didn't like the grade and got his mom on the phone during class and gave the phone to the professor and began to chew the professor out to say, my son would have done better than that. And he's like, I cannot talk to you. Describe that situation and what the error is. Like she's ready to fight every fight for her son.
5: Exactly. And she might have helped write that paper. You never know. I mean, honestly,
4: I couldn't have done that poorly.
5: I have an MBA from him. No. So parents have to be careful. I mean, a woman said to me, she said, you know, I don't understand why my son won't make his own pediatrician appointments. He's 22 years old. And I thought on two levels, why is he going to the pediatrician? But why we have to allow our kids to sometimes fail. And that's really hard for us.
4: Yeah.
5: But that's a generation of parenting. That was what we called in 1989. It came out helicopter parenting. We've just continued to try to do that with our adult children. And we can't do that. So sometimes we have to allow our kids to fail. A five-year-old, they're going to fall off the bike and they're going to get a skinned knee and they're going to learn how to ride that bike. And sometimes, and they're tougher issues, but sometimes we have to allow our adult children to fall off the bike, skin their knee, and still be there to pick them up and love on them, but in a different manner.
4: You know, and I so agree. It is hard because we want to be protector, provider.
5: Yeah.
4: And the point is you can overdo that. To their detriment.
5: Oh, then they have a failure to launch. We have a generation of some adult kids who are, you know, kind of entitled and they're not launching because we literally have continued to enable. You know, there's a difference between helping and enabling. And most parents would say that I'm helping, I'm not enabling. But if you're buying them a new house and they can't afford the payments in the house, you're actually enabling them to be dependent on you. You can help them with different ways. And, you know, that's the big difference. So as parents, we have to have that mindset. What does it mean to come alongside them?
4: Yeah.
6: Jim, how do we do that? How do

0: I mean, because we're talking about the relationship with adult kids, and sometimes I think we put it all on them, but it's really us that you're talking about here. So how do we make that shift to being kind of an influence, a mentor, not the person saying you should do this or
1: Well,
0: you shouldn't do this?
1: for one thing, we have to give our kids what I call the passport to adulthood, and that's not easy for them, and it's not easy necessarily for us. But in doing that, we need, it's almost a ritual of, okay, they're now going to be in charge. And so for us to do that right, we then move to mentor. We've been, as older teens, I mean, we're their consultant. Most of their day-to-day decisions are done by themselves. They're not always around. We were coaching them at younger and obviously in control, but we're not in control anymore. So when we now give them the passport to adulthood, we have to take a deep breath and keep a welcoming mat, type of a relationship with them. At the same time, we have to be strong with what we believe our values are. But it's very possible to, in the context of this culture, be in a relationship with people who we don't agree with. We do that in every aspect of life. That's going to be the case we do with our adult children at times, too.
0: Yeah. So is it ideal then for that child to be out of the house if we have different values?
1: Yeah. That's a great question. And I think you personally tailored. I think some kids do need to get out on their own and feel it, experience it a bit. And I think other kids, it would be better for them to, stay a little bit longer. And so that's where parents need the discernment. But, the Bible says, where there's no counsel, the people fall, but in the multitude of counselors, there is safety. That's why we need what I call a circle of support around us to give us wisdom and counsel. And when we do that, each kid is different.
0: Yeah, regardless of where you're at in your parenting, we have resources for you here at Focus on the Family. 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That would include all sorts of great parenting resources like the book by Jim Burns, When Your Adult Child Strays, Trading Heartache for Hope. We've got copies of that book here. Give us a call or stop by focusonthefamily.com/broadcast.
2: Jim, you describe in the book a couple, and you say they're church leaders who tried to fix their daughter when she made some bad relational choices. What strained the relationship between them and their daughter, and then what helped their relationship? And I think critically here, it's really the spiritual element to it. I mean, you said they're church leaders for a reason.
1: Right. Church leaders, meaning a lead pastor of a major church in America and his wife. And this girl went everywhere. I mean, she tried a same-sex relationship. She was involved with other things. She rebelled. She walked away from Jesus. And we kind of teased because they said, "Guy, we didn't like the guy that was doing cocaine, but at least this guy only does marijuana." We would kind of tease as a couple. But what happened was they still stayed in her story, even though she knew that they were not happy about the choices she was making. And they had to make some of those hard decisions, John, that you talked about. Maybe she's not going to live here. And to do that, is she going to go move in with the guy or whatever it might be? So they stayed in the story, and she ended up actually being with a guy who was addicted to marijuana. He was open to faith. And they kind of cut a deal that he would start coming to church. And, he was so different than they were. And they had two things in common. He loved the daughter, and they could see that. Two, the Los Angeles Dodgers. My friend, who's the pastor, loved the Dodgers, and this guy loved the Dodgers. And you know what he did? He started spending time with him and taking him to Dodgers game, and they got to know each other. And the story is that this young man made a commitment to Christ. He kept going to the church, and they wanted her to marry a youth pastor. They didn't want the guy, and he stopped smoking marijuana, but now he's their youth pastor. And he's doing a great job. He's all tatted out, and he looks so different than what they
2: assume. But he's living for the Lord.
1: But he's living for the Lord. And yeah, are there bumps and bruises in this thing? Sure, there's actually some stepchildren in this thing. But what I appreciated about them was they said, "Look, we have one thing in common. We both love this young woman. So we're not going to just bag on this thing." And the ending of the story is a great ending. It's not always an easy ending. I mean, I wish I could say every time there's going to be an easy ending. There's not. But they stayed in the story, as we talk about. They showed love, and actually, my friend, the pastor, honored the relationship with this young man, and the young man appreciated it and was open to
2: Well, and
1: faith.
2: again, the net, they were praying for, hoping for their son-in-law to be a youth pastor, and then
1: It
2: ended
1: all
2: up
1: comes
2: with
1: around.
2: this guy smoking pot, and
1: Right.
2: but boom, then he becomes the youth
1: We didn't
2: pastor.
1: think he was going to be that. And by the way, he's a great youth pastor.
2: Oh, that's good.
1: Yeah.
2: It does beg the question about parental expectation. I mean, this happens in marriage. It happens in parenting. And it certainly happens with 20-somethings because you have your perspective on who they will be. Yeah. And you've thought of this since you held them as a beautiful bundle on your chest.
1: Sure.
2: And you knew what the story would be. But all of a sudden, they're not following that blueprint.
1: Right.
2: And speak to the angst that begins to create and how we as the parents, you got to let go.
1: We have to let go, but we also have to deal with the grief. You know, it's a necessary loss. When a child becomes an adult, it's a loss. You know, you spend two decades of your life basically in control or semi-control as they get older, and then now you're letting them go. And so you have to embrace that grief. C.S. Lewis says that change is loss. Change is good. I mean, we've all changed. I've known you guys for enough years where, you know, I've changed on my weight, but I don't want to talk about that. But the point being is that change is loss. Mm-hmm. And so as a parent, you have to deal with the grief. And sometimes we feel, and you talked about this at the beginning of the broadcast, you know, we feel pain, we feel shame, we should have prayed more, we should have done Bible studies around the table, we should have gone on more mission trips, all these, we should have. And so in the middle of that, we do that, and then we do it quietly. When everybody else in the church is also going through these same things, but they're not talking. So it goes back to us making sure that we have an authentic relationship with people who will, you know, help us get through it. It's a very important aspect of it.
2: As a pastor and speaker, and of course, Homeward, you've worked with, you know, thousands of couples as well in a whole variety of ways, in their marriage and their parenting. And in many ways, we see it here too. I think I'm going to know the answer to this, but I'll leave my eyes open and heart open to your perspective. But it seems there's a bit of a formula that occurs that when you're a stringent parent as a Christian, and we do have expectations for our own lives and for those of our children to live to a higher standard. Right. And sometimes I think we even expect our teens and our 20-somethings to certainly live at a standard that we may not have been living up to at that age. You know what I mean?
1: Right.
2: But it can be so counterproductive for the rebellious child that they are sending a message. Right. And in your experience in those situations, what are those common things that you see that the children are actually rebelling against, if we're honest?
1: Right. Well, I think a lot of them felt like we were doing shame-based parenting. We didn't think we were doing shame-based parenting, but I think a lot of times when we have high, you know, the focus on the family parent has high standards, has beautiful standards, has God-honoring standards, has biblical standards. So we need to share those. But at the same time, in doing it, it's how we share them. We need to make it attractive. We need to make living life with faith and living life in alignment with God more attractive. And we have to be careful that we're not making it so rigid that they break those standards. So when they break the standards, then they change their morality or they change their belief system. So really only two things happen. If a kid strays, violates values, sins, goes off the whatever the biblical worldview is, they either come back to Jesus or they change their values in their mind. So now they don't believe in the morality that we have because they had to rebel because they're going to live that out. So it's important for us to understand that as the father in the prodigal son story that Jesus told was so great, is he showed a depth of love to his son who had wasted money on prostitutes and partying, so says the Living Bible. He didn't change the deal with his elder son. Remember, know that. He showed love. Mm-hmm. But if the son says, hey, so, you know, I've been working with you this whole time, he said, all that I have is yours. So he didn't change the financial setup. And we miss that sometimes. So you can have standards. You can have biblical standards, but you do it in the midst of showing an incredible depth of love. You can accept them without accepting their behavior.
2: But again, the problem is in our control as parents, our control issues, our anxiety issues, our guilt issues, those start dominating our reactions to them. And it's totally opposite what the Lord, I think, would want.
1: What some of these kids are telling me, adult kids, is they're saying, my parents just a one-topic parent. I moved in with my boyfriend and you know, I still want a relationship with my mom, but she's only a one-topic parent. That's all she talks about. I'd like to go shopping with her. I'd like to do some other things. And you know what I would say to the woman? Does she know how you feel? Does she know what you believe? Yes. Then expand the relationship, because probably the relationship that your daughter's in right now isn't going to last, and you want her to come back to you, and you want her to come back to your values.
2: Yeah.
1: And we're seeing that with a lot of young adults today. I mean, you guys know this so well. I mean, there's some things happening in the Gen Z movement. You know, 5 years ago, I probably was on this broadcast saying, you know, it's really quite possible that, you know, twice as many atheists in Gen Z. And who are we seeing coming back into the church? Gen Z, especially guys. Well, you know, God is doing a work. God's not going to let this go. So we just have to stay in that, you know, messy story. And again, going back to it, we've got to have our help. Moses is battling the Amalekites, and Moses has the rod, and he picks up the rod, and then the Israelites start winning, and then he gets weary and tired. We as parents get weary and tired. So then he has to sit down, and then the Amalekites start winning. So what does he do? He brings people around him in his weariness and helps him by holding up the rod, and the Israel wins the battle. Well, we have a battle for our kids' soul, and our kids are forfeiting their spiritual purpose at times, sure, but you know, the battle, A, belongs to the Lord. They should do a song on that. That'd sound good. But secondly, the battle is a long-term battle.
2: Mm.
1: So, you know, I led my brother to the Lord 3 days before he died. I mean, I wish he forfeited a lot of things in a negative way, but he came back. Okay. And I think that sometimes happens too.
2: Well, and that's the desire to have this, again, expectation that as a extended family, we're all in Christ. We're all experiencing the joy of this life together.
1: Right.
2: Let me ask you this in terms of that scripture. I don't think these words are lost. I don't think the Lord misplaces a word in scripture. So when the scripture says, train up a child in the way he should go, and when he is old, he will not depart from it.
1: Yeah.
2: Isn't that interesting that word old is in there?
1: No, I know.
2: Now, we want something to happen sooner, but it's almost like if you've done your job, if you have pointed them toward the Lord, you've given them a compass, you've made known what it is you believe, hopefully in the context of love, not demanding it in some kind of militaristic thing, but you've done that, then you know what? The Lord is going to honor this.
1: Right. And what we have to say, I want to cup every listener and on their face and just say, really good parents have kids who make poor choices, you know, and that's true. So there are parents who have made great, they've done a great job, not a perfect job because nobody's perfect. They've done a great job and their kids are making poor choices. I'm seeing some of those kids come back, especially you mentioned the 20s. It's an interesting time because some of them come back and then they meander toward marriage or they meander toward some responsibility. But once they get married and have kids, guess where they come? They come back to the community that they had once in the church. They come back to faith. Now, they may not come back to our church. Fantastic. They're just going to church. But what we have to understand is that if we do the training, and nobody thinks they're perfect parents, so nobody trained them perfect, but when we do the training, that I honestly think God honors that.
2: I do.
1: In a beautiful way.
2: Yeah, I do.
1: I don't know what it looks like. I'm not God. That's way beyond my pay grade. Yeah. But I honestly think that, you know, for the people who have younger kids, no, we do that. We do the training. And we forget, you know, training is an athletic term. You know, Paul and others, and the Bible in that particular scripture is Old Testament, but, you know, they use the word training much more as an athletic term.
2: Yeah, so run the race.
1: Run the race. So it's perseverance, it's endurance. So we need a dose of perseverance and endurance as we're, you know, running the race with our adult kids.
2: Well, I hope this is a drop of water for your thirsty parenting souls, the listeners and the viewers, because we're going to continue. If Jim, you'll stick with us, and we'll come back for a day two. But we're scratching the surface. We want to get into more of the detail about how to do this and how to do it well. And again, Jim's great book, When Your Adult Child Strays, Trading Heartache for Hope. That's a better place to be. Mm. Heartache is not a good place to just land and sit there. And I think Jim's book can equip you to have a better attitude, that loving attitude that we're talking about today, so that you don't lose the tether with your child, your adult child. And that will be the hope of the future. So get a hold of us, as we often do. Make a gift of any amount. If you can do it monthly to help us with our budget, that's great. A one-time gift is also great. And as our way of saying thank you, we'll send you a copy of Jim's book.
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4: Don't get hung up on the money. The money is not even the issue. The issue is, what do we rob God of? In His place of glory as Jehovah Yahweh Elohim, He's the God of this universe, and He's saying to us, the purpose of the tithe is acknowledging what? Ownership, lordship, possession, worship, and teaching us those attributes in the Christian life that we all need to learn.
5: Have you ever felt uncomfortable or antsy when your pastor starts talking about what the Bible says about money? Maybe that's such a common response because believers don't understand the point of honoring God with our finances. 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
4: In 2 Corinthians chapter 8, the first six verses, Paul is referring here to the churches up in Macedonia, where like Philippi would be, you would remember that church, and the tremendous way they had given. And he's referring to their generosity here as he writes the Corinthians, and he says in verse 1 of chapter 8, "Now, brethren, we wish to make known to you the grace of God which has been given in the churches of Macedonia, that in a great ordeal of affliction, their abundance of joy and their deep poverty overflowed in the wealth of their liberality. For I testify that according to their ability and beyond their ability, they gave of their own accord." It was their idea. They took the initiative. "Begging us with much entreaty for the favor of participation in the support of the saints. And this not as we had expected, but they first gave themselves to the Lord and to us by the will of God. Consequently, we urge Titus that as he had previously made a beginning, so he would also complete in you this gracious work as well." That is, that they also in the Corinthian church might be as generous and as obedient as they were in the churches in Macedonia. Now, let me tell you what I want to do today. I want to make my introduction very brief because I want to go immediately into the body of this message because I want to talk about what the Bible teaches about giving in the church. And the first question I want to ask and to answer is this, and that is, what is the purpose of giving in the church? And let me just go through these for you if I might. We're coming back to the scriptures and this scripture and many, many others. But what is the purpose of giving in the church? First of all, the ultimate purpose, let me say, is not because God is in need. How could God be in need when He says, "The cattle on 1,000 hills are mine, saith the Lord. The silver and gold is mine, saith the Lord. The earth and all they that dwell therein." So that God doesn't need anything. So what is the purpose of giving? First of all, the first purpose of giving is that we might acknowledge God as our source of all things. Secondly, that we might acknowledge the fact that He is the owner of all things. Thirdly, that there might be provision for those within the body of Christ to have their needs met. Fourthly, that the minister of the church may go on around the world. He gave us a great commission to share the gospel with the whole world. Number five, that those in the body of Christ may be so developed that their faith in the faithfulness of God would be deepened and strengthened. Listen, their faith in the faithfulness of God, likewise as a purpose for protecting the believers from greed or covetousness. While you're giving, you're not going to be greedy and covetous. Likewise, as an act of worship on the part of God's people. And if you'll notice, I didn't say anything in the world about the church needing the money or God needing anything. You see, God's work will go on if the purpose for giving is understood and if we give for the right purpose. So the purpose from God's point of view, if you'll notice in each one of those things I mentioned, it is always looking to Him, acknowledging Him as the resource, acknowledging His ownership, worship toward Him, providing for the needs in the body which belongs to Him, evangelizing the world, which is to glorify the Lord God Almighty, strengthening the faith of the people in the faithfulness of God, protecting them from greed and covetousness, which will do what? Will shut off God's method and attempt to bless the people so that the purpose for giving is wrapped up in those seven primary reasons. Now, the second thing I want us to answer here is this, and that is the portion of giving that should be given in the church. All right, so what I'd like for us to do is let's just look at the Bible, what it says about this matter of tithing, and let's go all the way back to the very beginning. If you remember the 14th chapter of Genesis, that Abraham has gone to battle to fight to save Lot. He's brought him back, and when he comes back, Melchizedek, verse 18, the king of Salem, who is also described in Hebrews chapter 7 as the king of righteousness, the king of Salem, the king of peace, that he brings out bread and wine. And the Bible says he was a priest of God Most High, Jehovah God. And he blessed Abraham. He said, blessed be Abraham of God Most High, possessor of heaven and earth. And blessed be God Most High, who has delivered your enemies into your hands. The response to that was on the part of Abraham, verse 20 there. And he gave him a tenth of all that he had. That is, Abraham tithed the tenth of all that he had. Now, let me ask you a question. Was the law given in Genesis 14? No, it was over 400 years later that God ever gave the law. So we cannot say that Abraham was living under the law. There was no law at that time. He gave to Melchizedek, the king who was, in fact, a type of Christ. Hebrews chapter 7, that third verse says that in his genealogy, he had no genealogy, no father, no mother, no beginning, no end, which was the way of saying that we do not know about his life, but likewise, he was a type of Christ. And what's happening here is the lesser, Abraham, is given to the greater, the high priest of God. So what is an expression here? Abraham is expressing his acknowledgement that God is the resource. God is the owner of all things, the priest representing God, and he is worshiping God. Not because the law said do it, nothing binding, no legalism, just the conviction on his part given unto him by God to worship God by giving a tithe. So we can't say that Abraham started tithing because it was a legalism or a bondage placed on him by God. So that argument doesn't work. Move on over, if you will, to chapter 28, I believe, if you'll look there for a moment. Look, if you will, in verse 22. And this stone which I have set as a pillar will be God's house, and of all that thou dost give me, I will surely give thee a tenth. Still over 400 years before the law was given, that is a conviction on his part. He learned it from Abraham, Isaac, and now he's doing the same thing. A conviction that God gave to them to acknowledge God's ownership, God's possession, and his rightful place of God in their life. So it was an act of worship and devotion on his part. Well, if you'll move on over to Deuteronomy chapter 14, let me show you something here. Now, in Deuteronomy chapter 14, the law has been given. And in the law came the teaching of the tithe, which God gave through Moses and to his people. But I want you to see something here as to one of the reasons why God gave the tithe. He says in verse 22, as he's giving them commands in Deuteronomy chapter 14, watch this now. Ye shall surely tithe all the produce from what you sow, which comes out of the field every year. Now, what they would do is they would tithe all year long, And then at the end of the year, ever so often, they would have a great feast, and the excess that was left over from all that God used the other for, they would have a great feast and praise the Lord and worship Him and feast of the tithes. And ye shall eat in the presence of the Lord your God at the place where He chooses to establish His name, the tithe of your grain, your new wine, your oil, and the firstborn of your herd and your flock, in order that you may learn to fear the Lord your God always. Now watch this. He says they were to bring their tithes. And then when the time came, there was a time when they could also feast. But He says His ultimate purpose here is to teach them to fear Him. He says, the cattle on 1,000 hills are mine, the silver and gold is mine, saith the Lord. The earth and all they that dwell therein are the possession of God. God can speak, and He says legions of angels can come. Nothing beyond Him, nothing outside of His realm of work that is in keeping with His attributes and His characteristics. So what is He saying here? He's saying that one of the reasons He taught them to tithe was in order that they may have wisdom. Now, what does the Bible say in Proverbs chapter 1? What is it that is the beginning of wisdom? What is it? The fear of the Lord is the beginning of wisdom. Let me interpret fear. He does not mean being scared to death of God. The fear of God is the reverence for God, acknowledging Him as God, acknowledging His ownership, acknowledging His lordship. To reverence God is to bow before Him, to submit myself to Him, to acknowledge His rightful place as owner, possessor, Lord, and master of my life. Now watch this. So that one of the primary reasons for teaching them to tithe was that they had the privilege of exercising outwardly an outward manifestation of an inward commitment. The commitment was that Jesus Christ, Jehovah, in the Old Testament, Jehovah was their God, acknowledging His possession of them, His ownership of them, His lordship over them, His guidance and direction and their dependence upon Him. So, in a way, in order that they may continually be reminded of who they were, their relationship to Him, He required the tithe. That is one of the primary reasons He says that you may learn to reverence and fear God. Now listen, when we reverence and fear God with our finances, what do? We get God in on the control of the direction and guidance of our finances. So He says, you're to bring the tithe in order to learn to fear God. The beginning of wisdom is to fear God so that what do? We have the reverence for God and the wisdom together. And therefore, if I outwardly and manifestly distribute or to give a tithe and offering to Him, I am exercising outwardly what is an inward commitment so that we're not talking about some legalistic bondage. Well, God taught them to tithe. He taught them to live in the bondage under the tithe. That is never what God intended. It was attempting to teach them about their relationship to Him, their dependence upon Him, and His willingness to move in, to become a part, to grant them wisdom in the way they utilize their finances. That has nothing to do with bondage and legalism. Listen, if you're hung up on legalism and bondage about tithing, you've missed the whole point. And my friend, if you go to church and you say, oh, I've got to give the tithe one more time, you've missed the point. What He's saying is, when you acknowledge His rightful ownership and possession of all that you have and give that which He has asked that we give Him, we are acknowledging ownership, acknowledging possession, acknowledging His lordship. And what does God do? He gets in on the way we control, spend, give, or invest our finances. And therefore, the person who tithes, I believe, will have more wisdom in giving direction to their finances if they do it in the spirit in which God intended them to do it. That is His ultimate purpose. Now, it did become a part of the law, but they were doing it. God led them to do it before the law was ever given. So it isn't a matter of bondage. Listen, if it's bondage, it's because your attitude's all fouled up. It is God's purpose and medium and way of saying, you give a portion of that which I have required of you, and then you have the right to claim my wisdom and my direction in your finances. And all of us know that God is far wiser in the way to handle finances than we are. Now listen, if you're sitting here and you've excused yourself and you've given 1,000 reasons for it, I'm asking you to be open and honest. If you're not open and honest, then you're not honest with yourself. What was God's purpose? Very evident from that passage what God's purpose was. But let's keep going. Let's go on over to Malachi chapter 3, the passage that most people know by heart. But here again, we miss the whole point of what God's up to in Malachi chapter 3 when He said to the people of of Israel. He says in verse 7, from the days of your fathers you've turned aside from my statutes and have not kept them. Return to me and I will return to you, says the Lord of hosts. But you say, how shall we do it? Now listen to verse 8, Malachi chapter 3. Will a man rob God? Yet you have robbed me, but you say, how have we robbed thee? In tithes and offerings. Now I want you to watch this. You're going to miss something very important. Most people stop right there. Well, you've robbed the Lord by robbing him of tithes and offerings. What did we say God needed? God doesn't need anything. He has chosen to provide through his children, but God's never in need. So when he says, you've robbed me of tithes and offerings, what was he saying to them? You have robbed me of what? What did we say the tithing was? It is an outward manifestation of an internal commitment of devotion, acknowledgement, worship, and praise. What have we robbed God from when we have robbed him of the tithes and offerings? We have robbed him of the honor due him, the praise due him, his place of ownership, possession, and lordship in our life. We have robbed him of the opportunity of demonstrating his faithfulness. So when we rob God of tithes and offerings, listen, don't get hung up on the money. The money is not even the issue. The issue is, what do we rob God of in his place of glory as Jehovah, Yahweh, Elohim? He's the God of this universe, and he's saying to us, the purpose of the tithe is acknowledging what? Ownership, lordship, possession, worship, and teaching us those attributes in the Christian life that we all need to learn. So you see, if you get mixed up with dollars and cents, friends, somebody has deceived you. That's not even the issue. God was teaching them. He was teaching them to honor him, and he was teaching them as children. That is, let's start somewhere. If you start with the tithe, you see the tithe is on the beginning. On the other hand, those who go to church and say, I have fulfilled my requirement by tithing. It isn't a matter of requirement. It is a matter of acknowledgement, worship, praise, honor, learning, faithfulness. You see, it is all totally something else than squeezing out my duty. And my friend, if you have excused yourself by saying, Bible doesn't teach it, therefore I don't do it. When I see it, thou shalt tithe, I shall. I'm going to tell you, my friend, you can never look God square in the face and tell him you honor him, you worship him, you want to be generous toward his work, you do acknowledge his rightful place as Lord and Master of your life, and you mean to tell me he's Lord? And you won't even do the little bit that a Hebrew did who was living under the law? That's why I told you in the very beginning, listen to the spirit of this as well as to the black and white print. Look, if you will, in verse 6 of 2 Corinthians chapter 9. Now this I say, he who sows sparingly, chinchily, you know, just sort of delves it out a little bit at the time, sparingly shall also reap how? Sparingly. He who sows bountifully, tithes and offerings, shall reap what? Bountifully. Let each one of you do as he has purposed in his heart, not grudgingly or of compulsion, for God loves a cheerful giver. For God's able to make all grace abound to you, that always having all sufficiency in everything, you may have an abundance for every good deed. Now listen, he says when you and I come, now watch this, we're to come out of adoration, praise, worship, acknowledgement, learning, protection. He says we're to come in that spirit, not greedily, not holding on, not grasping, but generously, he says, because God loves a generous giver. You know why God loves a generous giver so much? Because that's what he is. You're talking about generous, brother. He's been generous to you and me. Lovingly, bountifully, generously, God has blessed you and my friend. Do you mean to tell me that you can sit and honestly say before an almighty God who gave his only begotten son at the cross to die for your sin, who has given us the beautiful pattern in the scripture, that you can tell God that you can honestly rationalize before God not giving him a minimum of 10% of all that you have to a God who has graciously, bountifully loved you and blessed you in every aspect of your life? He says when you and I come and give to him cheerfully, what are the results? He says, verse 8, God is able. Any question about God being able? No question about that. God is able to make all grace abound to you. Listen, not legalism, not bondage, but grace. Grace abound to you that always having what? Always having all sufficiency in everything, you may have an abundance for every good deed. He says, I'm going to bless you and bless you and bless you and bless you. Look down to verse 11. He says, and you will be enriched in everything for all liberality, which through us is producing thankfulness to God. He says he's going to protect what you have. He's going to provide for you. He says you're going to be enriched in everything. Listen, you know what I'd rather have than the money? I'd rather have the riches of the understanding of who Almighty God is and all the depths of my capacity to know who he is. But you know what he does? He not only gives that, but he also gives the material provision. So what are we saying concerning the giving in the body of Christ? Simply this, that our giving is a barometer of our devotion, worship, love, and acknowledgement of the Lordship of Jesus Christ in our life. You cannot rationalize that away. Secondly, when we tithe and give up beyond that, we put ourselves in a position for the blessings of God that are waiting those who are willing to give and give generously with an open heart. Likewise, the church itself, the body of Christ, is going to grow. You see, you know what that means? When you let go money, you let go on the most difficult things in the world for people to release. And here's what happens. When I release myself to Almighty God to obey Him, God releases His grace, which comes in many forms into your life and my life, into the life of this body and into the life of the world if the church would just learn this lesson. And my plea to you, my friend, with all of my heart is this. It has nothing to do with dollars and cents. It has to do with your relationship to God, your devotion and love and acknowledgement of who He is and what He wants to do in your life. And what you have to ask is this, do I love Him enough? Do I trust Him enough? Do I want His best? Then I'm going to start with a tithe, not because the local church needs it, but because God deserves it. The pattern is there, the teaching is there, and my God will honor me in the process of it. That's my plea to you, my friend, for your sake and the sake of your family, Dad, the sake of the local fellowship that you go to. God will bless you, but He will not bless you violating His principles. And my plea is get in the position for the blessing to come your way.
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6: With SRN News, I'm Rich Thomason in Washington. The latest readout on inflation shows it rose in July, up 3.7% from a year ago. It remains well above the Fed's 2% target rate. Also today, the Commerce Department reports the economy grew at a 1.5% pace April through June. Consumer spending increased at a healthy 3.4% annual clip, and that was up from 0.5% in the first quarter. Known for her music, writing, and performing, and for her work on the big screen, Dolly Parton was also a philanthropist of the first order. Promoting childhood literacy was one of her many causes. Dolly has died following a brief battle with cancer, her loss being mourned worldwide. Dolly Parton was 80 years old. On Wall Street this morning, ahead of the opening bell, the Dow futures are 19 points higher, while the Nasdaq futures are down 118 points. This is SRN News.
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9: The world thinks they deserve something. 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
9: Our text today is from Luke's Gospel, chapter 17. Grace and gratitude are inseparably linked in Scripture and in our lives. When we have experienced the grace of God, we overflow with gratitude to God, not just a day, but forever. We are forever grateful. And so this message is all about Jesus, in the story of Jesus, and his grace and our gratitude. The psalmist said, I will bless the Lord in all times, and his praise will continually be in my mouth. I learned those verses a number of years ago and have practiced them from that day forward to this day. Blessing the Lord at all times, praising him in everything. The psalmist went on to say, oh, magnify the Lord with me and come, let us exalt his name together. And therefore, we give thanks always. Luke 17, verses 11 to 19 is a beautiful and wonderful story with a dark, ugly backdrop, but a beautiful and wonderful conclusion. Verse 11 says, on the way to Jerusalem, he was passing along between Samaria and Galilee. And as he entered a village, he was met by 10 lepers who stood at a distance and lifted up their voices saying, Jesus, Master, have mercy on us. And when he saw them, he said to them, go and show yourself to the priest. And as they went, they were cleansed. Then one of them, when he saw that he was healed, turned back, praising God with a loud voice. Can you imagine? And he fell on his face at Jesus' feet, giving him thanks. And Luke, Dr. Luke, ever the physician for the detail, said, now he was a Samaritan. And then Jesus answered, were not 10 cleansed? Where are the 9? Was no one found to return and give praise to God except the foreigner? And he said to him, the one returning thanks, rise and go your way. Your faith has made you well. Literally, the word well is the word saved. Your faith has saved you. Your faith has rescued you. Your faith has healed you. It's all about grace and gratitude. First, grace. Jesus was on his way to Jerusalem. He is a few days, a few months away from the cross and the resurrection. The reason that Jesus came to earth was to die on the cross, to rise again, to give us eternal life. For God so loved the world, he gave his only son. So Jesus, on this mission of mercy, is spending time in the Galilee, now between Galilee and Samaria. He's on his way to Jerusalem, where he will lay down his life. And while he is on his way, for these weeks or months, he has been preaching and teaching and healing and delivering people from demons and presenting himself as the Messiah, the Master, the Savior, and Redeemer. And so now in these final months on earth, with this journey with Jesus, like these disciples, we encounter not one, but 10 lepers. And this extraordinary miracle takes place. It is a miracle of glory, but the greatest miracles of all are the miracles of grace. First, a word about lepers. 10 lepers traveling together, socializing together, dying together, because there was no cure for leprosy in that time. It was a terrible skin disease, a bacteria-driven skin disease. And it was quite common in the ancient world, and there was no cure. Everyone who had leprosy was cast out from regular society and culture. People believed it was highly contagious, and so no one would get near a leper. A leper was required to identify himself when he walked near a group to say, leper, leper, leper. Condemned to die. It was a terrible way to die, this leprosy. It was a miserable existence. To have leprosy and to live with leprosy and to die with leprosy. And not only this, but not only were you cut off from people, no family, no friends, except the friends that shared your fate, that shared your living death. That they were cut off ceremonially from the temple. And the priest had the responsibility, according to the book of Leviticus, of making sure that lepers did not infect others, and they were cut off from the holy place. So in effect, they're cut off from religion. They're cut off from a relationship with God in terms of the Jewish faith. They're just cut off from life. Have I painted this picture? One leper, then 10 lepers, Jesus confronts these lepers. These lepers standing at a distance. The walking dead. You didn't want to die of leprosy. You didn't want to live with leprosy. But as you look at this story, as all the stories of Jesus, it's a story of mercy. It's a story of grace, his goodness, his faithfulness, his tenderness, his love for people far from God, and his power to heal, his power to change lives. It's a wonderful message, this message of grace. So this tells us this story, the story in the story, is all about the Savior's love, his mercy and grace. Because like these lepers, we are diseased by sin. We all have this congenital disease, this virus, this bacteria of sin that is in us. And the Bible says the soul that sins, and that's all of us, will die. So it's a death sentence. Leprosy in that era was a death sentence. And with sin comes death. The wages of sin is death. Now, I know this is not what the world says. This is not the world view of the world. The world, maybe your own friends, maybe yourself, you think, well, sin is bad, but it's not that bad. We're all lepers in the sight of a holy God. Lepers would all

0: cleansing. You notice that when we read it, he realized they realized they were cleansed. Their skin is no longer filthy and diseased and dirty. They're beautifully smooth skin, and it was such an incredible miracle that take place, and it was all of grace. When these 10 lepers approach Jesus at a distance, they're shouting at him, "Mercy, mercy." There are things that we cannot explain, and there's no human solution. There's no human solution for leprosy. God, have mercy, and there's no human solution for the disease of the soul. So we need mercy. We need grace. Grace and gratitude are vitally, essentially, and eternally connected.
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0: Here's something interesting about these stories of Jesus healing the lepers. Recorded by Luke in Luke chapter 5, he healed him one way and touched that leper. Jesus is not afraid to touch lepers. God came very close to leprous sinners like you and me. That's why he came. So Jesus touched the lepers. But in this case, he didn't initially touch these 10 lepers. He told them to go to the temple and show themselves to the priests. He did that for one reason, to test their faith, and another reason, as an act of obedience when he spoke to them. But it was all a matter of faith. He said, your faith has made you well. But the fact is that he healed one way and the others another way. When you read the scriptures and these stories of Jesus, how he encountered individually, they all were a little different. Nicodemus' story, a righteous rabbi, is compared to a sinful Samaritan woman who was a failure at life and marriage. And so all the people that Jesus met, both rich and poor, he dealt with them at the point of their need. He dealt with them differently. And what I want to say to you about that and make a very important point is that Jesus doesn't deal with us all the same way. If we were to give testimonies here today of how we came to Christ, there are a multitude of ways, some as children, some as adults, some out of addiction, some out of self-righteousness. People met Jesus in various ways, and he doesn't treat people all the same way. Here's the point. There's only one way to the Father. Jesus said it in John 14:6. I am the way, the truth, the life, and no one comes to the Father except by me. But while there is one way to the Father, Jesus Christ, there are many ways to get to Jesus. You see that? So God, by his Spirit, moves in various ways in our lives to get us to Jesus. You may come out of religion. You may be a person completely of a different religion. I'm hearing stories in the Muslim world about dreams, supernatural dreams, in which Muslim people are meeting Jesus and seeing Jesus and finding someone to tell them the story of salvation. That's an unusual way, obviously. But whatever ways or paths God has given us to get to Jesus, then Jesus is the one and the only one who gets us to salvation. Salvation is in Christ alone. Neither is anyone saved apart from him. It's all of his grace. He is the only one who gives grace, not of works, lest anyone should boast. So these cry out for mercy

0: And that's what we need. They had no other hope, no other solution, no other way but Jesus. And so they are recipients of the miracle of grace. It's wonderful when we are physically healed by the hand of God. But greater than the miracles of glory, these great supernatural effects upon people's bodies, are the miracles of grace. The greatest miracle is His mercy. The greatest miracle is His salvation. It cost Him His life. He poured out His life. He gave His blood to ransom us, to save us, to cleanse us. And every Christian in this room, we know something. We have been given this without merit. We haven't deserved any of this. The world thinks they deserve something. We know we don't deserve this. But Jesus gave us this gift, and we who were lepers, vile and unclean, are now made whole. And therefore, there is this gratitude. Gratitude. All 10 lepers are healed at the word of Christ. They realize they are healed on their way to see the priest. So 9 go on their way, never to come back as far as we know, but 1 came back. 1 returned thanks. And he's shouting with praise to God for this healing, this hope that he now has. And he falls on his knees and he clasps the body of Jesus and he worships him. And he's saying, no doubt, if you can imagine this, thank you, thank you. Thank you. He represents every man and woman who has received grace in their lives and mercy from Jesus. The mark of a true Christian is someone who is forever grateful. Jesus then asked him the question, where are the 9? Where are the other 9? Because Jesus wants to make an important point for all of us. And that is, ingratitude is the height of pride and arrogance and selfishness. Where are the 9? 90% were selfish and walked away. Maybe that's the percentage of the world. I don't know, 90%. Paul talked about it in Romans 1:12, talking about the lost world, people without God, without hope. He said, when they knew God, they glorified him not as God, neither were they thankful. An unthankful heart is the sign of an unbeliever. If a grateful heart, a thankful heart, is the sign of a believer, an ungrateful heart is the sign of an unbeliever. And I don't know, I hope to see these in heaven because somewhere they believed and trusted in God, but Christ, but in my mind, 10 were healed, but only 1 was saved. 10 got their healing, but 1 got the healer. Amen. By trusting in Jesus. 1 came back to surrender his life to the Lord. The rest went on their way. We don't know what happened to them. All we know is they were ungrateful. And sadly, we see it today in the world, and sometimes we even see it in the church. People who have been graced, and rather than being humbly grateful, they are mumbly hateful. They don't rise and shine, they rise and whine every day. Negative, cynical, suspicious. Churches get like that. It's full of division and strife and people questioning and critical constantly about this, that, and the other. Not grateful for what God has done. Not thankful for the work of Christ in their lives and in their church. I mean, you know, this... You can come to church, you can find something to complain about. There's plenty to complain about, I'm sure. Or you can find the blessings. You can experience the richness of the grace and the fullness of the fellowship. Complainers and cynics and critical, it's just not becoming of a man or a woman graced by God, if you would change your attitude to an attitude of gratitude, it would change your life physically, emotionally, relationally, and certainly spiritually. I know it sounds cliche-ish by now. We've heard it so many times. But truly, cultivate this attitude every day of gratitude to God for all that He has done. It's all about your focus. Jesus looked at the man and He said, "Your faith has saved you. Your faith has saved you." It's our faith in Jesus Christ, in His grace, that saves us. And then it is our focus on the blessings that continues to make us whole. No wonder we're commanded in Scripture on multiple occasions to give thanks always. Because God is working in circumstances and conditions positively, purposefully in our lives. Romans 8:28 is right where it's always been in the Bible. He's working all things for good, and therefore we can praise Him, knowing that God's providential care and purposes in our lives will bring us into His presence. We will celebrate Him forever. Grace and gratitude. Clearly, this man's life is brand new, and so he lays his life at Jesus' feet. And he says, "Thank you, Lord." And Jesus said, "Your faith has saved you." Have you experienced this miracle of grace? And do you have the gratitude in your heart to always praise Him because of what He's done for you?
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0: In the early days of the space program, an atheistic Russian cosmonaut went into outer space in one of those tin cans that they called spaceships in those days. But he came back from his short trip into outer space, a mile and a half up, basically. And he said, "We have searched the heavens and we have discovered there is no God." A mile and a half. "We have searched the heavens and there is no God." John Glenn, the American astronaut, went up a few months later and he came back and he said, they said, "What did you see up there?" And he said, "I see God everywhere." Amen. It's all about your focus, isn't it? If you know Jesus, you see God's wonders and God's greatness and God's glory and God's goodness everywhere. God inhabits the praises of His people. Do you want the presence of God in your life? You know what it is? P-R-A-I-S-E. The Lord inhabits the praises of His people, according to Psalm 22 and verse 3. So if you want to text God, if you want to know His text address, it's P-R-A-I-S-E. Praise puts us in the presence of Jesus and elevates us and shames the devil and fills our lives with hope. The psalmist says, Psalm 106, "Give thanks unto the Lord, for He is good." It doesn't say give thanks to the Lord for because you feel good, because we don't always feel good. It doesn't say give thanks to the Lord when you feel good. It says give thanks to the Lord because He is good. And the one who is good does good. and he's working all things together for the good to those who love the Lord and are called according to his purpose. And this is the reason that in every circumstance of life, we can praise God.
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0: As believers, our grief should be different from the grief of unbelievers who are without hope and without God. But does that mean we shouldn't be sad when we go to a funeral? Today on Truth for Life, we'll learn how we apply the Apostle Paul's teaching on loss and death to our own experience. Alistair Begg is teaching from 1 Thessalonians chapter 4.
1: When you die, you're going to know whether it's good or whether it's bad. You're going to know whether it's heaven or whether it's hell. You're going to know whether you're with Jesus or whether you are absent from Jesus. Luke chapter 23, and you can study these passages for your homework and at your leisure. Luke 23 and verse 43, you know where I'm going. The man on the cross addresses Jesus and says, "Remember me when you come into your kingdom." And Jesus answered him, "I tell you the truth, today you will be with me in paradise. My kingdom's coming real soon, and you're going to be with me there immediately." Now, we could say more concerning that, but that probably is enough for just now. He wants to address, then, the ignorance of these people in relationship to this matter of falling asleep. He also wants to provide them with instruction concerning the issue of grief. He says, "I don't want you to be ignorant about those who are falling asleep, those who are dying, and I don't want you to be grieving like the rest of men who have no hope." In other words, he says, "I want to provide you with the instruction necessary to dispel any tendencies to sub-Christian mourning." Paul is not here suggesting that the believer is to be free from grief altogether, but rather that he is to be free from the grief which marks the pagan in the face of death. For the unbeliever, in death there is only the dreary wail of despair that is covered up with small talk and finery, far too much plastic and fake flowers, and a deep emptiness. For the believer, there is the exulting, tear-stained psalm of hope. There is genuine grief, but it is not the grief of unbelief. It is the grief attached to the nature of loss. So then there is a distinction which the verse contains between those who are in Christ and those who are the rest. There is instruction which the verse is pointing us to regarding the matter of ignorance over the nature of death itself and concerning the issue of grief for the believer. And so, thirdly and finally, there is an application which this verse commands, calls us to. First of all, it demands that we face the question, each of us, regarding the issue of belief and unbelief. Am I in Christ? Have I responded to the kindness and love of my Savior? Have I been brought from death to life, from darkness to light, from the broad road to the narrow road, from the sinking, shifting sand of my own ingenuity to the rock-solid basis of Christ and His atoning work? That is a question which you as an individual must answer, as must I. It is not a question that may be answered by your parents who sit around you, nor by your spouse who sits next to you. It is not a question which finds an answer in our religious interest, nor finds a solution in our concern for the things of God. We are either dead in our trespasses and in our sins and in our unbelief, or we have been brought from that death unto life. We have believed on the Lord Jesus Christ, and like the Philippian jailer, we have been saved. Where do you stand tonight in relationship to the distinction between faith and unbelief? Secondly, that we need to apply the distinction as it relates to ignorance and knowledge. It may be that as a result of our being together in this day that God has spoken into our lives concerning the rather fatuous way in which we have been dealing with the Scriptures. We have not been daily reading them. We have, even in reading them, perhaps not been studying them. And we felt the kindly prompting of the Spirit of God to say, how long do you plan living as a relatively ignorant Christian? And again, our response must be, Lord Jesus, help me to become a student of the book, to become one who resides in your company. Help me to know the passion of Paul, as he expresses it in Philippians 3, that I might know him, and the power of his resurrection, that I may enter into the passion of his sufferings, that I might know him personally and progressively and intimately. There is a distinction in this verse between those who wander as kind of clueless Christians, always hoping that somebody else will have the answer, and those who are committed to a study of the book. Where are you? Where am I in relationship to that? There are many things in life that I quite frankly pay no attention to at all, because I know that I am surrounded by people who are paying attention to it, and I trust them implicitly. And so I don't need to know what it is, because I can turn here and say, what was that? And they'll tell me. And what are we doing next? And they'll tell me. It is wonderful. But in the issue of the Bible, that will not do. I need to know for myself. Now, thirdly and finally in applying it, what about this matter of realistic grief as opposed to abject hopelessness? What is grief? We use the word grief with frequency. Charlie Brown has popularized it in Good Grief. And there is a sense in which grief is good. I thought of entitling this evening, Good Grief. I thought it was more clever than it was helpful, and so I let it go. J. Adams says, this is grief. It is a life-shaking sorrow over loss. Grief tears life to shreds. It shakes one from top to bottom. It pulls a person loose. He comes apart at the seams. Grief is truly nothing less than a life-shattering loss. Now, in that designation, it is clear that grief is not only related to death. We may experience something very close to that in the breakup of a personal relationship. We may experience grief in relationship to the parting with loved ones, even on a human plane. We may experience that in the loss of a job. And it is important for us to be able to define it and to understand what's going on. The idea of bereavement is another helpful word, because bereavement emerges from the verb to reave. And it is an uncommon word. It was common in earlier English. But to reave simply means to ravish, or to forcibly deprive, or to take captive by force. And that is exactly what happens in the experience of bereavement. Because in being bereaved in the loss of loved ones, we are broken up. We are ravished. We are invaded. And it is an intensely personal experience. Now, the fact that our loved ones are with the Lord, which is what Paul is pointing to here as he's going to go on in verse 14 and following, the fact that our loved ones are with the Lord lightens, but does not remove the experience of loss and loneliness. The fact that our loved ones are with the Lord mitigates our experience, but it does not dispel the hard-to-face reality that in this experience of loss, great joys are now irretrievably gone. And we're not being particularly Christian to deny that. Indeed, we're actually being sub-Christian to deny it. The idea that to walk around saying, I don't miss my loved one, or I really am compensated for in all these ways, has more to do with piosity than it has to do with biblical reality, I believe. Paul, in chapter 1 of Philippians, has got such a view of death that he says he's not sure whether he fancies dying or staying. That's his view, his personal view of death. Oh, so you would say to yourself, then presumably, when any of Paul's friends would die, he would be able to handle that in a snap. It would be a breeze to him. It really wouldn't faze him very much. After all, he's such a solid awareness of what death means for the Christian. Absolutely not. And you can see this in chapter 2 in relationship to his buddy Epaphroditus. Philippians chapter 2, verse 25, this gives us a real insight into the apostle's heart concerning death. He says, I think it's necessary to send back to you Epaphroditus, my brother, fellow worker, fellow soldier, who is also your messenger, whom you sent to take care of my needs. You're beginning to get a picture of the intimacy that he feels with Epaphroditus. He says, for he longs for all of you and is distressed because you heard he was ill. He says, you're right, he was ill. He almost died. But God had mercy on him. And not on him only, but also on me. Notice the phrase, to spare me sorrow upon sorrow. The thought of losing Epaphroditus broke his heart. Sure, he understood about heaven. Yeah, if I depart and be with Christ, that's far better. If I stay, I can do your work. But if Epaphras goes, I will be overwhelmed by sorrow. Now, we don't want to take this to an extreme and start celebrating Requiem masses on a 24-hour basis and have faces as long as a dreadful-looking donkey. But it is realistic to recognize that in the experience of loss, there is genuine grief and realistic sorrow. Jesus at the grave of Lazarus wept. John 11 and 35, he wept at the grave of his friend. You read the commentaries on this as to why Jesus wept. Goodness gracious, two words and commentary that would fill the back of a donkey and all kinds of ideas as to why Jesus wept. You know, when we've plummeted the depth of it, the fact of the matter is he wept because he was sad at the loss of Lazarus. The mystery in that encounter is not that he raised Lazarus from the dead. That was easy for Jesus. The mystery in that is that he so identified with our humanity that he shed genuine tears at the loss of his friend. And when Isaiah 600 years before Christ pictures him coming over the horizon of history, he says of him, and he is a man of sorrows and acquainted with grief. And although the Bible introduces us to the reality of Christ's victory over death and the grave, it doesn't call us, loved ones, to some kind of glossy, heartless triumphalism. And I am personally unaware of how it is that dear folks in the loss of dear ones to them are able to tell me within moments of it all happening that it's really not a problem at all. That, I've got to tell you, is spiritual geography into which I have never entered. I'm not denying the reality of their experience. I'm simply saying I haven't entered into that kind of spiritual geography. I haven't been on that latitude and longitude. Loss, for me, has been grief. And the experience of bereavement is such that every tearful memory actually wants to be replaced by another tearful memory. And every sharp pang of loss is succeeded by greater. Did you drive down 43 towards the building this evening? Did you see the sign on the right-hand side? Somebody had put up a big sign. It was so attractive, it stirred my heart. Happy 70th birthday, Mom. Didn't that make you say, hey, that's nice? I'm 100 yards past it. I said, 70th birthday? I said, let me think. 46, my mom was when she died. It's 23 years since she died. That makes her 69. Man, I'd like to be able to put up one of those signs. You want to tell me that because you have some great experience of faith, that the pangs of human sorrow mean nothing to you? Be careful. You may be in a more dangerous predicament than you even understand. Sue and I had lovely friends in Scotland, Mark and Margaret Beaumont. He was a student with me in London for 3 years. He had previously graduated from the University of Glasgow. He was a bright fellow, capable in many ways, and he, along with his wife and children, went off to serve in Morocco. And in 1982, I received this letter from him, written generically because of the nature of the event. Dear friends, as most of you are aware, Margaret gave birth to our little son, Benjamin, at 4:45 a.m. on the 25th of March. Just after the successful delivery of a lovely, healthy boy, Margaret began to hemorrhage profusely. I was involved in a race for blood to save her life. Being O rhesus negative, there was but little at the blood bank. The British Consul General not only notified potential donors, but came to give his own blood at the clinic. By 9 o'clock, the surgeon assured me that the bleeding was coming under control and that it would be possible for me to see Margaret at noon. Just after 11 o'clock, I was awakened. Having helped Margaret to deliver Benjamin all morning, I hadn't slept. I was awakened to be told by the doctor, "C'est fini." I looked up and he repeated himself to make sure I understood. Later I found out that though there had been plenty of blood donated, it had not coagulated, and Margaret steadily weakened until she faded away. So the children had to be told. Alone in the living room with the three of them, I started to tell them the great news of their baby brother. Kirsten said, "Daddy, why are you sad?" As I cried, I tried to talk. But as I got the word died out, a howl like that of a wolf pack went up from all three. With the girls safely stowed away with friends, we proceeded to the British section of the cemetery where Canon Green gave us the deeply moving burial service from the Anglican prayer book. He came to the section for as much that goes to ensure in certain hope of the resurrection to eternal life. I looked at Canon Green and thought of the funerals I had taken. I had so much wanted to give the mourners a hope for the future in the promises of Jesus. Now he was doing the same. And I was being filled with the power of that new creation. God had given me bereavement to unveil the power of the gospel in a dynamic way. Alec Mattia, he writes, "Tears are proper for believers. Indeed, they should be all the more copious, for Christians are more sensitively aware of every emotion, whether of joy or of sorrow, than those who have known nothing of the softening and enlivening grace of God." And tonight we face our own death with triumphant assurance. But don't tell me you face it without a pang for all that we enjoy in this life, and which will then be lost to us forever. 3 weeks ago, Sue and I followed Ron and Tina, who had previously been at this site. It so happened within days of one another, and we went to the grave of James Miller down in Holmes County. And as we stood there and thought of James, I recalled this letter, which I pulled from my files just this evening. And I read it in relationship to what I've just said. We face our death with triumphant assurance, but not without a pang for all that we enjoy in this life and which will then be lost forever. This was written on the 18th of June in 93 to his wife, "My dearest Lynn, only God's love through Jesus Christ to man exceeds, by infinity of course, the love held between a woman and a man. And yet in my marriage to you, I feel I've experienced at least a sign of that highest love from you. You were instrumental in bringing me to faith. You were always there as we grew together. Know now, dearest Lynn, that as my keeping in the hands of God seems about to take me to eternity in His good will, your keeping in the hands of God on this shore can be no less firm. Know that I will always love you, dear Lynn, that all the hosts of heaven, of whom I shall be one, will always be looking to comfort you and protect you. Read the word, dearest Lynn. Let it speak to you. We shall one day be gathered together around His throne. I do not want you, says Paul, to be ignorant concerning those who fall asleep, or to grieve like the rest of men who have no hope.
0: 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Alistair will return in just a minute to close today's program. As the Apostle Paul pointed out, we are either in Christ or we're without hope and without God in the world. This truth alone ought to motivate us as believers to share the gospel with others. Of course, it's not always easy to do that. Disagreement is uncomfortable for most of us, especially when we're sharing the gospel. In the Bible, Jesus gives us many great examples of how to hold to the truth while disagreeing, without being unkind. So how can we apply His approach? Well, that's the topic of a free audiobook you can download today from Truth for Life. It's called The Art of Disagreeing: How to Keep Calm and Stay Friends in Hard Conversations. It's written by pastor and Christian apologist Gavin Ortlund. 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
1: Our God and our Father, we thank you for the clarity of your word. And we pray that all and anything that is introducing notes of confusion to our mind may be lost sight of in the centrality of the truth which is here emphasized. I pray, Lord, for those who tonight halt between two opinions, who vacillate between faith and unbelief, who remain without God and without hope in the world, whose hearts are stirred and yet who remain defiant before your grace. Soften their hearts. Draw them to you. I humbly pray. For those of us who are living in ignorance, which is harming us, and who desire to resolve with your enabling to make progress now in the things of God, grant that this day may be a genuine step forward in our Christian pilgrimage. And then, Lord, in the matter of grief, teach us what it means to grieve and yet not like the rest of men who have no hope. We do pray that the words of our mouths and the meditation of our hearts this day may be found acceptable in your sight, O Lord, our strength and our Redeemer. Amen.
0: I'm Bob Lapine. We are glad you studied God's Word with us today. 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
21: With SRN News, I'm Rich Thomason in Washington. Darlene Graham will get the chance to carry on her late brother's legacy in the U.S. Senate. She's won the Republican Senate runoff in South Carolina, hoping to win election to the seat that was held by Senator Lindsey Graham. She thanks President Trump for his endorsement.
6: Mr. President, Lindsey truly loved you and viewed you as one of his closest friends. I appreciate that bond and appreciate all that you've done for our country. Our victory would not have been possible without you, and we are truly grateful.
21: Inflation remained elevated last month, up 3.7% from a year ago, according to the Commerce Department, and remaining above the Fed's 2% target rate. Meta has reached a $17 billion settlement with dozens of states to resolve teen social media addiction cases. The Dow down 14 points. SRN News.
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12: People have seen horrible things done in the name of the Lord. But that shouldn't cause you to want to withdraw from a relationship with God. And seeing destructive things done in the name of science shouldn't cause you to want to withdraw from science. God can withstand the scrutiny of your towering intellect. Investigate away. He'll be okay. I'm pretty sure if I decide that I'm going to investigate creation, that they don't call a council meeting in heaven with the archangels and go, "What will we do?" Alan is pointing his intellect at us. I promise.
11: 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That's 855-577-2255. We're so glad you're here to listen. Today's program is part one of Pastor Alan's message called Science, Angels, and Jesus, Angelic Encounters. Tune in tomorrow to hear part two.
12: I want to continue a topic I began in the previous session, under the title of Science, Angels, and Jesus. Bet you've never heard a sermon with that title before. I know I haven't. But it seemed appropriate for what we were walking through. I'm an advocate for all three. And I think sometimes the church struggles with this. I'm just amazed at our resistance. But I'll start with science. It's the most straightforward. You know, science is not a person or an institution. Science doesn't reside in a single school, or it's not ordained by some professional board. Science fundamentally is a method. It's a process of understanding our world. Science is rooted in what's observable, measurable, and repeatable. If you can't measure it and you can't repeat it, it can be something, but it isn't going to be science. Science is quantitative, qualitative. And I think it's important to know that the most brilliant people I know that have spent their professional lives in the sciences would say to you that "I don't know" is an acceptable phrase in science. It's not a failure. Science does not hold all the solutions, or we would close. Science is a process of discovering and understanding the world in which we live, where you observe something and you posit a hypothesis about what might be causative in whatever it is you're observing. And then you formulate some way to evaluate that. And that we frequently say, "I don't know." I would add to that that in my profession of choice, in the theological world, "I don't know" is an equally acceptable phrase. We serve an omnipotent, almighty God, and we don't know everything about Him. So if you meet a scientist or a preacher and they say they know everything, just smile and run the other way. "I don't know" is not an expression of failure. It's an acknowledgement of learning. And I find that the wisest people that I'm going to interact with are people who are continuing to learn. When we talk about science, you have to understand that there's multiple facets to that. The natural sciences, we talk about biology and chemistry or physics. Sometimes we talk about hard science in that way. They're those things that tend to be more quantitative. You can measure them. And then there are behavioral sciences, sociology, psychology, just as real. And I understand that those arenas, sometimes the soft sciences, they're labeled. They use extensive statistical evaluations. But there is some things about them that are more subjective, that are often subject to trends and current thought more than the things that can be measured are. Medical science is particularly complex because human beings are the focus of that, the objects to benefit from medical science. And human beings are complex organisms, in case you haven't noticed. The ones that haven't noticed aren't married, but that's a different discussion. But you and I are more than a collection of chemicals and elements. Every one of us also represents emotions and a will and a mind and a spirit. And those have a bearing on our well-being. We are more than just our blood pressure or our cholesterol levels. True, awkward as it may be, you know, and when we talk about a human being, then we have to talk about the hard sciences and the soft sciences. And therein oftentimes comes confusion. Because the answers are not always easy or straightforward. I'm very comfortable with the notion that those that are practitioners of medical science say they practice. Because every human being is different and we respond different to therapies and treatments and procedures. And as there are many similarities, we're not exact replicas. We didn't come off an assembly line. And we respond differently to different things. My father was a veterinarian, and I was always captivated. Veterinarians treat a wide variety of things, from kittens and puppies and gerbils to horses and cows and giraffes. And I watched him. He had a tranquilizer he used on dogs and horses. And a milliliter and a half you could give to a 20-pound dog, and it would relax it significantly. You could give that same milliliter, cc and a half, to a 1,200-pound horse, and it would stagger like it was drunk. I never could process that exactly. I wasn't that interested. I didn't want to know the chemistry, but I was curious about the observations. Science. Science doesn't compete with your Bible. The Bible's not a science book. People act as if somehow their faith is threatened by science. That's just nonsense. Science will strengthen your faith. You're not in competition. Occasionally I meet people say, well, Pastor, it's just hard for me to believe in God with my education. Well, I think naturally I'm a smart aleck. My parents have tried hard and the Spirit of God is still working, but because I always want to say to them, well, it must be a burden to have had such an incomplete education that causes you to doubt God. But I don't usually say that, but we're watching a cultural challenge be played out. And sometimes when there's opposition to the perspectives that God brings or the scripture brings or a biblical worldview brings, they try to cause us to embrace it by calling it science. And I don't want you to question science. I'm an advocate. I love science. If God hadn't specifically called me to what I'm doing today, I'm quite confident I would have spent my life somewhere in that arena. It's fascinating to me. Water. None of us can survive without water. It's an essential element for our lives. It has a rather simple composition. Most of you know the chemical formula for water. It's H. Room full of scientists. Without water, you'll die, and it won't take days and days. It'll happen quickly. But water can exist in more than one form. The liquid, you know, and as much as it's necessary for your health, if you're immersed in too much water and there's not something solid for you to stand on or some way to continue your flotation, you'll drown. That essential element will snuff the life out of you. Or if you subject that same water to freezing temperatures, it will become a solid. It's not a liquid anymore, and those freezing temperatures will snuff the life out of you. Or you can heat that solid ice up, and you can heat it enough that it will become a gas. And that steam can burn you to the point that it could stuff the life out of you. So the very thing that is necessary for your well-being and to enable us to survive in multiple forms can present a threat to us or enrich our lives. We benefit from both steam and ice. I've lived in places in the world where you couldn't get ice. That if you ask for ice cubes, they'll look at you like you have three heads. So I learned to drink beverages without ice in them. Feels normal to me. My wife tells me I'm not normal in many ways, and that's just one of them. But science. We don't have to be afraid of it or threatened by it. On the other hand, when somebody says to you there's more than two biological sexes, that's not science. And the people who have expertise in that know that every cell in our body identifies us as male or female. When we say that men and women should compete in sports together, it's bad science. We're different. We're fundamentally different. I mean, you can distribute us along a

0: born into the world. From calves to foals to puppies, the gamut. And if the owners are there when the birth takes place, they always ask the same question. First question, what is it? I've never yet heard a farmer go, I'm not sure. You know, we do gender reveal parties now, or a part of the celebration and excitement about new babies coming. And it's to reveal whether it's a boy or a girl. At least I haven't witnessed a gender reveal party that said... It's not that there aren't persons who are confused about that, and I think we should have tremendous compassion for that. But I don't think we should institutionalize it, call it normative, encourage it, and subject our children to that. You see, science, like theology, is connected to the character of the practitioner. You can use science, and it can become a very destructive thing. You can use science to create very destructive addictions in human beings. If you're not sure about that, think about cigarettes. Or think about much of the processed food that's available to us these days. It's about science. You can use science for good or for evil. You can use the Bible for good or for evil. People have seen horrible things done in the name of the Lord. But that shouldn't cause you to want to withdraw from a relationship with God. And seeing destructive things done in the name of science shouldn't cause you to want to withdraw from science. God can withstand the scrutiny of your towering intellect. Investigate away. He'll be okay. I'm pretty sure if I decide that I'm going to investigate creation, that they don't call a council meeting in heaven with the archangels and go, what will we do? Alan is pointing his intellect at us. I promise.
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0: Be not afraid, be not discouraged. It's a biblical phrase. You may be familiar with it. It's also the title for our new devotional and prayer book. Our intent is to give you a spiritual intervention, a 30-day tool to help you overcome fear and discouragement in your life. Look, we can walk through some uncertain times, whether it's what's happening in the world around us or in our own personal life. But God's Word and the Spirit of God will give us the courage to face every challenge with the assurance that we can be triumphant in Christ.
1: 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Now, let's get back to Pastor Alan with his message called Science, Angels, and Jesus, Angelic Encounters. 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
0: See, science and faith are not at odds. They are not at odds. They're not in competition. Faith is observable. If you have faith, there is evidence of it. If there's no evidence of your faith, I'm going to question its legitimacy. Because faith in God, if it's embraced and lived out, brings transformation to human beings. It changes our behavior, our desires, our outcomes. It will make us physically healthier, emotionally more stable. Faith is something that is measurable. Faith is connected to outcomes. If there's no outcomes, it's not faith. That's biblical, by the way. Oh, Pastor, I think you're talking about works. I'm not talking about earning your way to heaven. But if you tell me you have a living, vibrant, vital faith, there will be a demonstration of it. The Bible talks about that.

0: in terms of fruit. There is fruit from your faith. And Jesus said, if a tree doesn't have any fruit, it's only good to be cut down and thrown into the fire. He's not opposed to science. In Hebrews 11 and verse 3, I got to your notes, finally. Some of you are getting really anxious. We're 15 minutes in and he has not looked at the notes. By faith we understand that the universe was formed at God's command so that what is seen was not made out of what was visible. By faith. How do you know that God's involved in creation? By faith. It's not blind faith. It's not a leap off a cliff into the vast unknown. You're not leaping out of a plane with no parachute. Our faith has an object, and he's God. And we have the revelation of his word. We have the revelation in his creation. We live in a world of such precision and order. My journey out of science into faith came from studying science. I couldn't get past the order and the precision of God's creation. And I thought, why would I spend my life studying something that 50 years from now, a third grader will laugh at my sophistication? Because we continue to grow in our understanding of our world and how it functions and how we should function within it. When I could spend my life trying to understand Almighty God, the source. I mean, I'm still learning and growing. But faith is not, you see, I think we've had this notion that we should somehow apologize for our faith, that we're intellectually a little limited, that it's kind of a backwards way to be. It's regressive. You're one of those people. No, actually, people have been denying God for as long as there have been people. And go all the way back to the opening chapters of Genesis in the garden where things were really good, and here comes Satan, our adversary, and he says, did God really say? And that voice, did God really say, is still echoing in our ears. Folks, it's not a diminishment of your potential to serve God. It's taking the limits off of your potential. Whether you're a butcher, a baker, or a candlestick maker, God will make you better. So you don't negate science, don't ignore science, but don't follow it blindly, because the practitioner's character may be broken. Any more than I would suggest that you follow church leaders or theological leaders or pastors, their character can be broken. Fruit is what we look for. Well, I want to add to that another layer. It's supportive, it's not contradictory. The angels, and I want to specifically talk a bit about Jesus and his angels, but when we talk about angels, I want you to imagine that they're every bit as real as anything that a scientist can evaluate in his laboratory. They simply represent another dimension. So they don't fit into the evaluation systems that we have for this present age and the dimension in which you and I have the five senses. God gave us those five senses to interact with the world in which we live. But you understand they're incomplete, right? They're limited. You can't, you have a limit to the range of sound that you can hear, or a limit to the light waves that you're able to see. That's why we have extra devices, help us see infrared, or to be able to see at night. Our vision is limited. All of our five senses have limits to them. Your eyesight has limits, so we can use a microscope or an electron microscope or a telescope to help us see things that we don't have the capacity to see without an external aid. Why would we be so naive as to imagine our five senses define reality? We've already acknowledged that we're complex beings, that your emotions, that your will have an impact on your well-being. Those of you that are rearing small children, have you noticed that they may be a small package and have limited physical strength, but their will. Those little buggers will look up at you and go, no. I mean, they're completely overmatched, but not in the force of their will. Angels are just as real as the podium or the stage that I'm standing on, or the seat that you're sitting on, or the device that you're watching this service on. Because they're from a different dimension doesn't make them less real, less powerful. In fact, the story of Scripture is that angels very much affect human experience. I want to invite you to have a broader imagination of the impact of angels in the entire spiritual realm on your life. I think too often we focus on the dark side of this. We want to talk about demons and Satan and the devil and all the things. But the reality is there's an enormous amount of spiritual help available to us that God has created on our behalf. The scripture says that angels are ministering spirits sent forth into the earth to help us. And we respond like, I don't believe in that. That's not the way me and my people believe. Or perhaps you should talk to your people about changing. And if they don't want to change, you can pioneer a new path and perhaps they will follow. There is no Jesus story without the angels. In fact, I think of the angels as Jesus' angels. He said, the scripture says he's returning to the earth with all of his angels. So at least in my imagination, I may get a corrective on that at some point, but I think of the angels as a part of the contingent that Jesus represents. He leads, he directs. There is no Jesus story without the angels. In Luke chapter 1, you're familiar with this. It's the beginning of the birth narratives for Jesus, and it's Zechariah, one of the priests serving in the temple. And Luke 1:11 says, an angel of the Lord appeared to him. It wasn't like the angel was created. The angel existed. Zechariah couldn't see him. But God did whatever was necessary to let us have a visual connection with an angel. And Zechariah saw an angel. And there's some fascinating insight in this. Standing at the right side of the altar of incense, when Zechariah saw him, he was startled, gripped with fear. Those would be normal reactions. You'd be surprised if somebody you didn't know was present suddenly appeared. It'll startle you if it's a family member. He's startled by the appearance of an angel. But the angel said to him, don't be afraid, Zechariah. Now it's scarier because this person I didn't know was here and that I don't recognize knows me. Did you know that you are known to the angels? For real, they know who you are. I don't know if they all know, but there are angels assigned to you that have an awareness of your life and your journey and your attitudes, your circumstances. Watch, don't be afraid, Zechariah. Your prayer's been heard. The angel knows Zechariah prays. Your wife, Elizabeth, he knows his family. Not just Google. Your wife, Elizabeth, will bear you a son, and you're to give him the name John. This angel has insight into events that are yet to unfold, and he's come to give Zechariah that message. I think it might be beneficial to be aware of angels. I don't know about you, but I don't typically feel like I'm just over-informed on what's ahead. The world feels a little overwhelming to me sometimes. And Zechariah said to the angel, how can I be sure of this? God bless him. I'm an old man and my wife is well along in years. Notice he didn't call his wife old. He's a wise man. I'm old and my wife, well, she's had a few birthdays. And the angel answered, I'm Gabriel, one of the archangels. I stand in the presence of God. And I've been sent to speak to you and to tell you this good news. I brought you news and you better think it's good. And you'll be silent and not able to speak until the day this happens because you didn't believe my words. You see, we think all of this is optional. We think it just doesn't make any difference. That we can do what we want, the way we want, when we want. And God's just going to applaud us because we're his precious children. Do you feel that way about your kids? You love them, but you don't always agree with them. You don't always encourage their destructive behavior. How have we come up with such a warped theology that no matter what we do, God's going to cheer for us and go, oh, you go. Aren't you cute? Gabriel says, because you didn't, I came as a personal messenger to you. You didn't just get this as a surprise. I came to tell you what was coming. I brought you a name to use. And I want you to use that name so between here and there, you can just be quiet. And Zechariah is left mute. Angels have physical impacts on us. Same book, Luke chapter 1, verse 26. In the sixth month, God sent the angel Gabriel. Same angel, different assignment. Now he's going to Nazareth, not to Jerusalem, in a town in Galilee, to a virgin pledged to be married to a man named Joseph, a descendant of David. It was Mary. The angel said to her, greetings, you who are highly favored, the Lord is with you. God sends the same angel that visited Zechariah to go see Mary and to tell Mary she's going to be pregnant supernaturally. Gabriel draws some tough assignments. Go tell Zechariah, you know, the one with the wife who is well along in years. Now I want you to go tell Mary, who's a virgin, She's going to bear a son. Then Gabriel asked for easier assignments.
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9: The Old Testament is a giant picture book, and it tells us of New Testament truths, but foretold in the Old Testament.
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9: You and I have a beautiful advantage of the beautiful pictures and understanding the Old Testament. It's easier, I'll admit, in retrospect, to look back into the Old Testament and see these beautiful pictures, the stories of the Bible that point to truths that the New Testament people are going to need to know.

0: There's an old saying, the Old Testament is the New Testament concealed, and the New Testament is the Old Testament revealed. This view of Scripture conveys how the Old Testament includes symbols and prophecies that were fulfilled by Jesus. In a fascinating study in today's Word, Pastor Brett Metter presents several examples of Scripture's remarkable foreshadowing of Jesus.
1: We're in Acts chapter 15. Why don't you turn there? Paul and Barnabas had been preaching, and the Jews had been starting to follow them around and throwing rocks at them and trying to kill them. But the Gentiles were coming to Christ in droves. And Paul and Barnabas were blown away, and they're making their way back from their first missionary journey, and they're talking to some of the Jews that are believers. And a contention arises. And it really comes to a pinnacle at Acts chapter 15, where they have to call together a council to come up, what's our doctrine on this? Like, what do we believe about this problem? And it had to do we make these new Gentile Christians, should they be Jewish? You got to be circumcised. Well, Paul and Barnabas said, no, you don't. Well, they said, no, you better go to the council in Jerusalem and figure out, because you're wrong about this, Paul and Barnabas. And so they sent them to Jerusalem. That's where we pick it up in our story. Let's look at Acts chapter 15, verse 6. And the apostles and the elders came together for to consider this matter. And when there had been much disputing, Peter rose up and said unto them, men and brethren, you know how that a good while ago God made choice among us, that the Gentiles by my mouth should hear the word of the gospel and believe. And God, which knows the hearts, bear them witness, giving them the Holy Ghost, even as he did to us. And put no difference between us the Jews, and them, the Gentiles, purifying their hearts by faith. See, the Jews were saying, it's not that easy. You can't just be saved by faith through Jesus. Yeah. You can be saved by faith and all that, but you also got to keep the law. You got to kind of understand the Jews, they've been living with this for millennia now. This is a giant doctrinal statement that Peter makes, and he's 100% correct about this. But one of the things I want to tell you about this is you and I have a beautiful advantage of the beautiful pictures and understanding the Old Testament. It's easier, I'll admit, in retrospect, to look back into the Old Testament and see these beautiful pictures, the stories of the Bible that point to truths that the New Testament people were going to need to know. You see, if they had read the Bible, maybe their Hebrew Bible, the Old Testament, if they'd read it perhaps more carefully and with careful inspiration, they would understand, oh, okay, this is all exactly what Peter said. This is what was really foretold. In fact, I want to show you today, because this, I think, is a powerful picture that will help us understand what's going on in the New Testament here. And if they put the pieces together themselves, which they ultimately will, especially with Paul's help, they're going to understand this stuff. But there's a powerful picture in the Old Testament. The Old Testament is a giant picture book, and it tells us of New Testament truths, but foretold in the Old Testament. So this idea of the Gentiles and the keeping of the law and how the Lord's made the church and all this, it's pictured in kind of an amazing and maybe unprecedented kind of way. And I want to show you this powerful picture. And what I want to do is I want to show you, and you can confirm this, and I'm going to give you the scriptures in case you want to go look all this stuff up, but I'm going to give you 20 things that show us that Joseph is this amazing Old Testament picture of the coming Messiah of the Jews, Jesus Christ himself. And we'll start with point number one. Notice, both Jesus and Joseph were brought down to Egypt. Genesis 37, 28, Matthew 2, 14 and 15. What does Genesis 37 say? Well, we read this earlier. Then there passed them by the Midianites merchant, they drew and lifted up their Joseph out of the pit and sold Joseph to Ishmaelites for 20 pieces of silver, and they brought Joseph into Egypt. Now, if you recall, one of the great prophecies from the prophets of old was that the Messiah would come out of Egypt. Do you remember that prophecy? Well, Jesus came out of Egypt. If you remember there in Matthew chapter 2, verse 14 and 15, when he arose, he took the young child, his mother by night, departed to Egypt. He was there until the death of Herod, that it might be fulfilled which was spoken of the Lord by the prophet, saying, out of Egypt have I called my son. So the fact that Jesus came out of Egypt was a fulfillment of prophecy of what the Messiah would be right out of the gate. But to the Jews, a Messiah coming out of Egypt, that's like the last thing they'd ever want to believe, even though the prophet said it. But that's the first thing we see, picture of Jesus. We see Joseph being brought down to Egypt, Jesus brought down to Egypt. That's number one. Number two, We see that both Jesus and Joseph went through a time of great temptation. But we didn't read this one, but it's in Genesis 39, verse 10, where it says, you know, it came to pass, she spoke to Joseph day by day, and he hearkened not to her to lie by her, nor to be with her. But what happened to Jesus? Jesus was led up of the Spirit to the wilderness to be tempted of the devil. And just like Jesus, Joseph is sinless. He doesn't go with sin. In fact, interesting part of Joseph's story, all the Bible characters that are big name people like Joseph, Abraham, David, Elijah, they all have sins recorded about them. But interestingly, Joseph, there's no sin recorded in Joseph's life. I think that keeps the picture of Jesus quite maintained perfectly. But both of them, even though they were tempted greatly, did not sin. No record of sin in Joseph's story. I find that interesting. Both were, number three, falsely accused. Joseph in Genesis 39:14, she called the men of her house unto them and said, see, he hath brought in a Hebrew to us to mock us. That's Genesis 39:14. He came unto me to lie with me, and I cried out with a loud voice. That's where Joseph was falsely accused. When was Jesus falsely accused? Now the chief priests and the elders, Matthew 26:59, and all the council sought false witness against Jesus to put him to death. And they did. They lied about him right through their teeth. Jesus did no wrong, but they declared false lies against him. Number four on the list, rejected by brothers who plotted to kill him. This is almost like two for one in this one, both rejected and then plotting to kill. Of course, Joseph, they rejected him. And four times in our text that I read this morning, it says they hated Joseph. They really hated him. They really, really hated him. And they really, really, really hated him. That's how bad it was. And they rejected him. We saw that in Genesis 37:18, where it said, and when they saw him afar off, even before he came near unto them, they conspired against him to slay him. Why? Because they rejected and hated him. Jesus, on the other hand, was despised and rejected. Now, when I say brothers, by the way, did you know the brothers of Joseph and the brothers of Jesus are one and the same? You say, Brett, why are you calling them brothers? Because they are. The brothers of Joseph were the 12 tribes of Israel. Literally the fathers of the 12 tribes. So they were the literal brothers. When I say brothers with Jesus, we're talking about the Jews. Jesus was a Jew, and his brothers were the 12 tribes of Israel, the Jews. And in the same way that they rejected Joseph, they rejected Jesus. Matthew 26:3-4, then assembled together the chief priests, the scribes, the elders of the people to the palace of the high priest who was called Caiaphas and consulted that they might take Jesus by subtlety and kill him. They said, we will not have this man rule over us. Crucify him. He was the stone that was rejected by the builders. Like, the Bible's so full of this rejection type language, ultimately where they would kill Jesus. So rejected by brothers who plotted to kill Jesus. Number five, the brothers were jealous. Both the Jews were jealous of Jesus and the brothers were jealous of Joseph. We see that in these two scriptures, Genesis 37:4. It says, when his brethren saw that their father loved him more than all his brethren, they hated him and could not speak peaceably unto him. Same thing with Jesus. Jesus was loved by the Father. And it says when they delivered Jesus to Caiaphas to be tried and killed, it says there in Matthew 27, for he, Jesus, knew that for envy they had delivered him. Why were the scribes and Pharisees and Herodians and all these people jealous or envy of Jesus? It's because of a couple things. God the Father boomed from heaven when Jesus got baptized. This is my beloved son who I'm well pleased. That's pretty good signing off, wouldn't you say? But not only that, the people marveled at Jesus. Oh, he speaks as one having authority, not like the scribes and the Pharisees, but he speaks as one with gracious words, and the people liked Jesus. And they said of Jesus, he doeth all things well. The scribes and Pharisees said, man, we gotta get rid of this guy. People love him. And they were envious of him. That's why they took him out. Same thing with the brothers in both stories. They were jealous and envious of him. So number six, both were deeply loved by the Father. We read that in 37:3 there with Joseph. Now Israel loved Joseph more than all his children. And I'm going to say that's probably not a healthy thing if you're a parent. You know, you should love all your kids all the same. But it is interesting that Jacob, named Israel here, loved Joseph more. In the same way, we see there in Matthew 3:17, and a voice came from heaven saying, this is my beloved son in whom I'm well pleased. By the way, for you Bible students that know hermeneutics, which is a way to rightly divide the word of truth, rules of interpretation, But one of the rules is the first mention principle, which is whenever something's first mentioned in the Bible, it always has an extreme important mention. And if you ever look up the word love, what's the first mention of love in the Bible? Well, it's in Genesis 21, where Abraham loved his only begotten son, Isaac, which is interesting because Isaac wasn't his only begotten. But in God's eyes, he was. There's a whole another teaching there. But it says Abraham loved his only begotten son. That's the first mention of love in the Bible, a father's love for his son. First mention in the Gospels, Matthew, Mark, Luke, all three of those Gospels, the first mention of love is this verse here in all three of those Gospels when Jesus got baptized and the Lord opens up from heaven saying, "This is my beloved son in whom I'm well pleased." Interesting. In the Gospel of John, though, it's different. It says in Gospel of John, the first mention of love there is, "For God so loved the world," John 3:16, "that he gave his only begotten son." Do you realize how humbling and how serious? And that just makes me wanna pause and think about, wow, God loved his only begotten son, and yet he gave his beloved son because he loved the world so much that he gave his son. That's sobering stuff right there. Number six is loved of the Father. Number seven, stripped of their garments, both Joseph and Jesus, and blood was involved. Both had been beaten, if you would, and bloodied. Jesus was, and his garments were bloodied, but both had blood on it, which is interesting. Joseph was stripped of his garments. We read that. It came to us when Joseph was come to his brethren, that they stripped Joseph out of his coat of many colors that was on him. In Jesus' case, they stripped him and put on a scarlet robe and then punched him and said, "Hail, King of the Jews." This is a very similar thing, stripped of his garments. And there's a lot of deeper spiritual meaning to that as well if you know your Bible. Number eight, they both had predictions that they made that were mocked. Joseph had the dreams. Jesus made many predictions about himself that people mocked, made fun of. In Joseph's case, it was his dreams that he shared. His brethren said, "Shalt thou indeed reign over us? And shalt thou have in dominion over us?" They hated him for the more because of his dreams. In the same way, Jesus made predictions about himself that people would understand that he is the Messiah, that he is the Son of God, that he, if you kill this body in 3 days, he said, "If you destroy this temple and in 3 days, I will raise it up." But did the people receive that? No, the same response. They mocked Jesus. In fact, when Jesus was hanging on the cross, Matthew 27:39, says, "When they that passed by reviled him, wagging their heads and saying, 'Thou that destroyest the temple and buildest it in 3 days, save thyself. If thou be the Son of God, come down from the cross.'" They mocked his predictions just like they did with Joseph. Man, big one. Well, that's number eight. Number nine on our list, both were betrayed and both were sold. Joseph was betrayed, of course, by his brethren and sold for 20 pieces of silver. We saw that in Genesis 37:28, that he'd be sold to the Ishmaelites for 20 pieces of silver and brought Joseph into Egypt. Jesus, on the other hand, was betrayed by Judas Iscariot, Matthew 26. Then one of the 12, called Judas Iscariot, went to the chief priests and said to them, "What will you give me? And I will deliver him unto you." And they covenanted with them for 30 pieces of silver. Both were betrayed and sold. One for 20 pieces, one for 30 pieces. Now, some of you might say, why there's a difference in dollar amount? The answer, inflation. No, that's not actually true. There's actually a theological reason that people debate. There's several reasons. Some talk about how, of course, Jesus has preeminence over Joseph, so there was a higher amount, which, of course, that's true. There's other numerology, theomatics, some people call it, where numbers in the Bible have great meaning. I don't have time to go over all that today. But both of them were both betrayed and sold for pieces of silver. Number 10 on our list. Both were looked for in the pit, but not found. Both were looked for in the pit, but not found. Genesis 37, when Reuben went to the pit and tried to find him there. In 37:29, Reuben returned unto the pit, and behold, Joseph was not in the pit. And so Reuben then rent his clothes. In Jesus's case, it says that then she ran from the tomb and came to Simon Peter and to the other disciple whom Jesus loved, John, and said unto them, "They have taken away the Lord out of the sepulcher, and we know not where they've laid him." Interesting parallel there. Both were looked for, one in a pit, one in a tomb, but when they were looked for, they were not found. Same thing in the story. Number 11, both were placed alongside, or I should say, between two criminals. When Joseph was in prison, he sat between the butler and the baker, the two criminals that were put in prison. Genesis 40, verses 2 and 3, Pharaoh was wroth against two of his officers, against the chief of the butler and the chief of the bakers, and he put them in ward in the house of the captain of the guard and in the prison and place where Joseph was bound. Just like Jesus, when Jesus was crucified, he was between two thieves. It says when they were come to the place which was called Calvary, they crucified him, and the malefactors, the criminals, one on the right hand and one on the left hand. So it's interesting that there's kind of a parallel. But not only that, do you remember what happened to the two criminals? One criminal was sort of exonerated, and the other criminal was condemned. Do you remember that? That's our point number 12. The redeemed counterpart. In Genesis 40, we find out that he restored the chief butler to his butlership again and gave his cup of Pharaoh into his hand, but he hanged the chief baker as Joseph had interpreted to them. So one was doomed and one was saved. In the same thing with the two malefactors hung next to Jesus, one declared his faith in Christ, the other didn't and continued to mock Christ. So Jesus said unto that one that repented, verily I say unto you, today thou shalt be with me in paradise. Are you guys seeing the parallels here? Number 13, notice that both interceded on behalf of their brothers. Joseph, I mentioned when Joseph went in to Pharaoh and revealed his family, and Jesus is also one who intercedes for his brothers. Let me show you Joseph in Genesis 47, 1. Then Joseph came and told Pharaoh and said, my father, my brethren, and their flocks and their herds and all that they have are come out of the land of Canaan, and behold, they're in the land of Goshen. And this was Joseph getting permission from the king to let his family come on in to Goshen, the land of Egypt. That's where he interceded on behalf of them. Same thing with Jesus in Hebrews chapter 7. Not only did Jesus intercede for his brothers, but for really all of us. Hebrews 7, 25. Wherefore he, Jesus, is able to save them to the uttermost that come unto God by him, seeing he ever liveth to make intercession for them. Even as we come to the King of Kings and the Lord of Lords, and we say we want to be accepted, Jesus is the one who brings us to the Father in heaven and lets us in, which is so cool. He intercedes on our behalf. And because of that, obviously, he's a savior. Both Joseph is a savior in some ways, and Jesus is the savior in every way. Joseph is pronounced savior of the world at that time, because remember, the known world was starving, dying. Listen to this, Genesis 41, 57, and all the countries came to Egypt to Joseph for to buy corn because the famine was so sore in all lands. If you were living in the world that day, the known world, you knew where to go. You had to go to one place. One guy had bread enough to save you and to have you be saved from the famine, the death. In the same way, Jesus said in John 6, 35, Jesus said to them, I am the bread of life. He that cometh to me shall never hunger. He that believeth on me shall never thirst. And Jesus alone is the one who has the food of life. You can try to find it elsewhere, but you'll die of famine apart from Christ. Number 15, and now is where I'm going to intentionally go to some of my favorite points that have to do with Acts chapter 15. You'll start to see it, hopefully. Check it out. Number 15, did you remember when Joseph was given a Gentile bride before the 7 years of famine? Well, that happened in Genesis 41. And both were given a Gentile bride, as it turns out. Does anybody know who's the bride of Jesus? The church, the Gentile church is the bride of Christ. What were the Jews called in their relationship to God in the Old Testament? They were called the wife of God. So the Jews of the Old Testament are called the wife of God. Christian Gentiles in the New Testament are called the bride of Christ. Joseph, when did he get the bride, the Gentile bride? Genesis 41, 45. And Pharaoh called Joseph's name Zaphnath-Paneah and gave him a wife, Asenath, the daughter of Potipharah, the priest of On, which was right next to the little town of Off. I just made that up. And Joseph went out over all the land of Egypt. Now he's a married guy. And what is he doing? He's preparing for the famine, for the 7 years of famine. And right before that happens, Pharaoh's so thrilled with the way Joseph has gotten the food together for the 7 years, he gives Joseph a bride. And then suddenly you have this 7 years of famine. Do you remember what's going to happen with Jesus? Well, how do we know Jesus is the bride of, or we're the bride of Christ, Jesus is the bridegroom? Well, there's implications. Like here, husbands, love your wives, even as Christ loved the church and gave himself for it. Like the relationship that the church has with Christ is a marriage kind of relationship. Listen to what Paul said there in 2 Corinthians 11, 2. He said, for I, God says, am a jealous God over you with godly jealousy. For I have espoused you to one husband that I might present you as a chaste virgin to Christ. God is going to present his church, who's been made righteous by the blood of Christ, to be the bride of Christ. Now, for you eschatology people, study of end times and the last days, when was Joseph married to his bride? When did the marriage of Joseph happen? Right before the 7 years of, can I just say it, tribulation. 7 years of tribulation, the 7 years of famine. That's when he got his bride, and they had a big marriage feast there of Joseph and his new wife. When will the church finally be at the wedding feast and the bride of Christ? Well, this is where I believe, right at the before the 7 years of tribulation. There's 7 years coming in the future called the tribulation period. When will the church finally be with his bride? When will Jesus be with his bride? Right at the rapture of the church. And we get to be in the marriage feast of the Lamb. Meanwhile, back on earth, 7 years of tribulation are going to be happening on the world. And guess what? This brings another interesting thing. When will the Jews actually realize that Jesus is the Messiah? Because like in our text, not only the Jews are they rejecting the Gentiles, but they're also saying, we reject Jesus. When will the Jews actually understand that Jesus really was who he was? 3.5 years into the tribulation. It's called an event Daniel talked about, Jesus talked about in Matthew 24, the abomination of desolation. Right in the middle of the 7 years, the Jews are going to realize, oh, he really is the Messiah. And they're going to say, where did you get those wounds, Zechariah the prophet says. And they'll say, I received these wounds in the house of my friends. And the Jews will be blown away that Jesus really is the Messiah that they'd missed for several thousand years, 2,000 years. When's that going to happen? That's still in the future, called tribulation, 7 year period.
0: Pastor Brett Metter pausing in a fascinating list of the foreshadowing of Jesus in the life story of Joseph. And we'll be continuing this study of an Old Testament picture of the New Testament truth next time on Today's Word. 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All right, Pastor Brett is joining me now. Brett, I know you've been the pastor at Athey Creek Church since 1996, so this is making 30 years for you.
1: Yeah.
0: And this church has grown from a small group meeting at a middle school to now being one of the largest churches in the Pacific Northwest. What do you attribute that growth to?
1: Well, Kurt, I really think that it's because the pastor is so handsome. No, actually, quite the opposite. Yeah. No, I really believe that it's attributed to people are hungry for the Word of God. People have told me, Kurt, that I have a radio face. You'll appreciate that. Yeah. But actually, as it turns out, people are hungry for the Word of God. And I think that that's what's drawing people, is they're not as interested in my opinions or me trying to talk about even wonderful topical type things. But what does the Bible really say? And we've just found people are really spiritually starving for that.
0: Oh, that is true. The Bible is so powerful. Thank you, Pastor Brett. Well, if you'd like more information about Athey Creek Church, Today's Word, or Pastor Brett Metter, just go to todayswordradio.com. 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
7: Near the end of the Revolutionary War, George Washington received a letter from one of his own officers. Colonel Louis Nicola suggested that America might be better served by a monarchy, with Washington himself as king. Washington firmly rejected the idea. He had spent years leading Americans in a fight for independence from a monarchy. He would not see that victory end with America creating a king of its own. He understood that the cause of the revolution was greater than any one man. His example reminds us that power can be offered, earned, or taken, but character determines whether we use it for ourselves or remain faithful to something greater.
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15: It came about in those days that the king of Egypt died, and the sons of Israel sighed because of their bondage, and they cried out. And their cry for help because of their bondage rose up to God. So God heard their groaning, and God remembered his covenant with Abraham, Isaac, and Jacob, and God saw the sons of Israel, and God took notice of them. Now, if you're a person like me who underlines in their Bible or highlights in their Bible, this just might be that verse. Exodus 2:24, they cried out to God because of their bondage. So God heard their groaning. God remembered his covenant with Abraham, Isaac, and Jacob. God saw the sons of Israel and he took notice of them. How many of us feel like I'm praying, but nobody's actually listening? God heard their groaning. And God remembered his covenant with Abraham, Isaac, and Jacob. I'll tell you more about the covenant in a moment. But you know what I know? I know that you have a cell phone. And I know what happens when your cell phone rings. You know how I know? Because every person does it. Phone rings, and what's the first thing you do? Tell me. Look at the number. You lived 80 years of your life with a landline, and you never looked at a phone number before. Now, your cell phone rings, and the first thing you do is look at the number. Why? Because you want to know who it is. It's mom, it's dad, it's your wife, it's your husband, it's your kids. You want to talk, you answer the phone. But it comes up and it says, unknown caller. And that's how you have to say it, by the way, unknown caller. And you say, I don't know who it is. I may not know them. I may not like them. They may not be nice to me. I don't know if I want to talk to them. Click. Goodbye. Why? Because there's no connection to them, no relationship to Mr. Unknown Caller. Guess what? God remembered them when they prayed. Please never buy into the lie that when you pray to God, the number comes up, unknown caller. It doesn't. He hears your prayer. He remembers who you are. He saw them, and he took notice of them. Now, I have some pet peeves, and ask our staff. They'll kind of fill you in on that kind of stuff. But here's one of my pet peeves. When people say this, well, I prayed, but, you know, God's so busy with, like, the wars and the famines and the earthquakes, you know. He doesn't have time for me because he's busy with the big stuff. Now, listen, as your pastor, shut up, okay? Shut up. Stop saying that. Why? Because when my kids need me, I pay attention. When the Heavenly Father's kids call out to him, he pays attention. He heard them, he remembered them, he saw what was going on in their life, and he took notice of them. Somebody is listening to your prayers, and it is your Heavenly Father who knows you and remembers you. And what did he remember specifically? The covenant with Abraham, Isaac, and Jacob. What is that covenant? Let me show you this. Abram, later known as Abraham, and then his son Isaac, and then his son Jacob. Genesis 15, God says to Abram, know for certain that your descendants will be strangers in a land that is not theirs, where they will be enslaved and oppressed 400 years. But I will also judge the nation whom they will serve. And afterward, they will come out with many possessions. As for you, you shall go to your fathers in peace. You know what that means? Go to your fathers. Well, remember, they had big burial plots with multiple generations buried in the same place. When you go to your fathers, that means your body's buried where your fathers and grandfathers' bones were buried. You will go to your fathers in peace. You will be buried at a good old age. Then in the fourth generation, they will return here, for the iniquity of the Amorite
20: is not yet complete. Then he said later on to the same guy, Abram, I will give to you and your descendants after you the land of your sojournings, all the land of Canaan, for an everlasting possession, and I will be their God. And this is when I remind you that everlasting means everlasting or it doesn't. But if everlasting means everlasting, that means it continues through Abraham and Isaac and Jacob and Moses and today. Everlasting either means everlasting or it doesn't. God spoke to the next generation, Isaac, and he said, sojourn in this land and I will be with you and bless you. For to you and your descendants, I will give all these lands and I will establish the oath which I swore to your father Abraham. That's Genesis 26. Then the next generation, Genesis 48, God says to Jacob, the guy whose name would later be changed to Israel, behold, I will make you fruitful and numerous and I will make you a company of peoples and I will give this land to your descendants after you for an everlasting possession. And what did God say? Say to Moses, I heard their cry and I remembered the covenant. That's the covenant. He remembered the covenant. So please notice what happened. God answered when the people cried out. Read the quote on the screen. Look at it. It's peculiar, but it's true of most of us. When things are going well, we lose awareness of our need for God. Somehow we feel capable in ourselves to meet the challenges of life and eternity. But a sense of need, of helplessness, leads us to trust ourselves afresh to God. When we lose our sense of need, we may lose touch with spiritual reality. Do you know that one of the problems with being blessed is that the more the gracious God blesses me, the more I start thinking I actually deserve this stuff. That I actually earned this. And the next step after that is to tell him, I got this. And sometimes the only thing that opens my eyes and draws me back to my God is my suffering, is my struggle. Are you ready? Are you more ready to listen to the Lord after struggles? Are you ready to listen now? God heard their cry. He remembered their covenant. He saw their needs. You say, okay, yeah, but that's Hebrew slaves in Egypt 3,500 years ago. So what? 1 Corinthians 10:11 says, so what? Now, these things happened to them as an example, and they were written for our instruction, upon whom the ends of the ages have come. See the quote? Our own personal experience with God closely parallels the experience of Israel as recorded in the Old Testament story of redemption. These Old Testament books show us how Israel was led from slavery to freedom. They tell us the story of redemption and help us understand what God intends to do in our lives as well. Why did God give us this book full of all these stories of all these people we've never met before? Because God is God and people are people. And we learn from their struggles. I tell my kids this, I tell my older kids especially, I said, you know what? Dumb people don't learn from others' mistakes. Really dumb people don't learn from their own mistakes. Smart people learn from others' mistakes. Really smart people learn from their own mistakes. Why do we need the story of Moses and the story of the Israelite people? Because we need to know that God hears and sees us. Now, please understand, you got two different stories going on. You got Moses in Midian working for his father-in-law as a backup shepherd. And over here, you got the Israelites enslaved in Egypt. Two different stories going on. And you know what? God is at work in both of them, and he's going to connect the two, but they can't see how they're connected right now. Please understand, if God is working in you and you are struggling and going through something, God can also be working on someone else to bring blessing to you separately. And maybe God's working on you and bringing blessing to you right now, and you're wondering why, and separately there's a struggle somebody's going through that God's going to bring you into their life. These are two different stories. But not to God, because he sees the big picture when we just see the little picture.
15: Next verse, it happens to be the next chapter, Exodus 3:1. Now Moses was pastoring the flock of Jethro, his father-in-law. Reuel and Jethro, same guy, two different names, same guy, the priest of Midian, and he led the flock to the west side of the wilderness and came to Horeb, the mountain of God. You know Mount Horeb by its more popular name, Mount Sinai. It's in the Sinai Peninsula, which is not a really cool place to go camping and see the sights. It's desert. But notice, Moses undertook the toilsome life of a sheep herder in the Sinai area, thus gaining valuable knowledge of the topography of the Sinai Peninsula, which later was helpful as he led the Israelites in that wilderness land. We asked you a few minutes ago, what knowledge do you have? What experience do you have? What skills do you have that God can use in his kingdom work? He's spending the first 40 years of his life in luxury as the prince, the next 40 years of his life as a shepherd in the

0: 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If Pastor Trey's Bible lessons on Faith Walk are a blessing to you, you can experience his teaching in person, along with powerful praise and worship music, when you attend First Melissa Church on Sunday morning. 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
1: Continue. Exodus 3, verse 2. And the angel of the Lord appeared to Moses in a blazing fire from the midst of a bush. And he looked, and behold, the bush was burning with fire, yet the bush was not consumed. Now, if you've heard stories of Bible lessons over your life, you know the phrase, the burning bush. We're going to talk about it today. We're going to talk more about it next week. But the science of it is pretty interesting. Here's a bush that's burning, but it's not being burned, because it's not a brush fire, it's the presence of God. Moses has seen a whole bunch of bushes and plants get caught on fire, lightning comes and that fire, he's seen a lot. But he's seeing a bush on fire that's not being consumed. So Moses said, verse 3, I must turn aside now and see this marvelous sight, why this bush is not burned up. See, sometimes God allows you to see something that you've never seen before because he's trying to get your attention. Sometimes you go down the same street and you see something you've never seen before. Sometimes you hang around the same people, but God opens your eyes to something you've never noticed before. Moses has seen a whole bunch of bushes and a whole bunch of fires, but he's never seen anything like this because God is turning him to a new direction. He says, I wonder what this is. This is cool. I need to pay attention to this. Verse 4, when the Lord saw that he turned aside to look, God called to him from the midst of the bush and said, Moses, Moses. And he said, here I am. Remember, the creator of the universe knows you by name. Moses, Moses. And he says, here I am. And God says, do not come near here. Remove your sandals from your feet, for the place on which you are standing is holy ground. Now listen, it's holy not because it's a certain part of the desert. It's holy because God just showed up. See, I love to go to Israel. As you know, I was there last week. I'll be there in a couple more months. Can't wait to go back. I love to go to Israel. People say, oh, you get to go meet God in Israel. Yes, I do. But you can meet God at Whataburger. Why? Because it's not holy ground until God shows up. And then it's holy ground. The Lord called him by name and he said, yes, Lord, here I am. The question is, when God calls, how do you respond? When God allows you to see something that you've never seen before, how do you respond? When God gives you a thought or an insight or you become aware of a need that you never knew existed, how do you respond? Do you long to spend time with God on holy ground? Can you do it in Israel? Yes. Can you do it at Mount Sinai? Yes. Can you do it in your living room? Yes. Can you do it in this church building? Yes. Can you do it in your car? Yes. You can meet God wherever he shows up. Holy ground. Because God is there. Now here's a painting. Is that what it looked like? Who knows? It's a cool painting. There's a bush that's burning, but it's not being consumed. We'll talk more about it later, that fire was a symbol of the presence of God. And so the burning bush is a symbol of the presence of God. Keep going. Exodus 3, 6. God also said this, I am the God of your father, the God of Abraham, the God of Isaac, the God of Jacob. It says Moses hid his face for he was afraid to look at God. When the Lord reveals himself to Moses, he calls himself the God of your father, the God of Abraham, the God of Isaac, the God of Jacob. Do you know who God is? Do you know his true identity? I'm going to ask you to please, please forget your cartoon, Hollywood, and supermarket tabloid definitions of God. He is not the big man upstairs. He's not some senile old grandfather. He's not Santa Claus. He is the King of Kings. He's the creator of heaven and earth. And he's the one who

0: calls you. When you say, how does God describe himself to you? He could tell you that he's been faithful to multiple generations. So his past faithfulness can encourage your present faith. Next verse, 3:7. The Lord said, I have surely seen the affliction of my people who are in Egypt, and I have given heed to their cry because of their taskmasters, for I am aware of their sufferings. For I have come down to deliver them from the power of the Egyptians. See it? God says, I've seen it. I've heard it. I'm aware of your sufferings. And you know what I'm going to do about it? I'm coming there myself. Do you know what's different about Jesus Christ than any other self-proclaimed religious person in the world or religious leader in the world? You know what's different about Jesus Christ? He is God who showed up here. I have come down. One of the things people say, oh, I want to know God, but he's so distant, he's so far away, he's so big, he's so different, I could never know him. And he says, okay, fine, let me come to your place. That's what Jesus did. He says, I've seen your affliction. I've heard your cry. I'm aware of your sufferings, and I've come down to deliver you. Why? Because God said, hey, Moses, I know you want to be the big shot, the protector, the defender, the deliverer. Guess what? You're going to be part of the plan, but I'm running the show here. I'm the real deliverer. I'm going to come where you need. Finish that verse. I've come down to deliver them from the power of the Egyptians, to bring them up from that land to a good and spacious land, to a land flowing with milk and honey, to the place of the Canaanite, the Hittite, the Amorite, the Perizzite, the Hivite, and the Jebusite. And now, behold, the cry of the sons of Israel has come to me. Furthermore, I have seen the oppression with which the Egyptians are oppressing them. Let me show you who all these people groups are. See the map? The map of the land of Canaan, as it was known before it was called the land of Israel. And in the red bold font, you see the Canaanites and the Hittites and the Amorites and the Perizzites and the Hivites and the Jebusites. These are all the people who were living in the land of promise before the people of Israel got there. When the people of Israel got there, it was known as the land of Israel, the people of Israel, the Israelites. But before the Israelites showed up, the Canaanites, the Hittites, the Amorites, Perizzites, Hivites, and Jebusites were living there. And so I'm going to ask you, where are all the Perizzites today? Anybody been to the Perizzite family reunion lately? They're nowhere. Why? Because 3,000-year-old people groups don't last. Oh yeah, except the one called the Jews, to whom God said, I will make an everlasting covenant. The reason you don't know any Hivites and Amorites and Perizzites is because there ain't none. The reason you know Jews, including the Jews who are in our church family today, is because God protected the one people group that he made a promise to. And all the rest are gone. Because God makes promises and he keeps them. Next week, we're going to answer this question. Who does God say that he is? Not who do you say that he is. Who does God say that he is? But in this message series, we're talking about leadership, and we're trying to bring you leadership principles from the life of Moses. Here are some that we talked about today. Last week, I told you about effective kingdom leaders hate injustice, and they struggle with holiness over sinfulness. This was Moses. The whole second chapter of his life started when he had to deal with his anger and his rage and his temper. He killed the man that he thought was oppressing the victims. He hated injustice, but that led him to sin. And he struggled with his sin. But effective kingdom leaders repent of sin and they seek spiritual restoration. And effective kingdom leaders, they defend the helpless. And they work through disappointment. In the quiet hours of Moses sitting around the desert of Midian looking at this big brown wasteland, and he's thinking, you know what? I left the palace for this. There had to be a sense of disappointment, a disillusionment. And he had to work through that as he waits patiently for God's next assignment. This is what effective kingdom leaders do. They don't tell God what they're going to do. They say, dear God, what do you have for me? So they can hear the voice of God, and then they're willing to submit to the voice of God. So we finish with this thought. Will you be a leader like Moses? Will you be a modern day Moses? How, you ask? Well, God still calls broken people to bring hope to a world in bondage. God still calls humble people to carry his message to those who are hurting. God wants a modern Moses to heed his call and proclaim spiritual freedom. So the question is, have you met the God of who is the deliverer? And if you have not, let me tell you, this guy's name is Jesus, and he came from heaven to earth and he died. You know why? For you. But you know what? He's not dead anymore. He's very much alive, and he is calling you and offering you deliverance from your slavery, from your bondage. Have you met the deliverer? And are you ready to lead others to him? And what is the psalm of a modern day Moses? It's Psalm 96. Sing to the Lord a new song. Sing to the Lord all the earth. Sing to the Lord. Bless his name. Proclaim good tidings of his salvation from day to day. Tell of his glory among the nations, his wonderful deeds among all the peoples. You know what you can be? You can be a modern day Moses. You know what my friends in Romania are right now? They are modern day Moseses. You know why? Because they have been rescued. And they said, God, there's a whole bunch of people who have not been rescued by you. How are you going to use me to help them? That's spiritual leadership. You lead people to Jesus. Will you be a modern day Moses? Let's pray about it, please. Father, that is our cry. That is our prayer, that we will be a modern day Moses. We are sinful and we struggle with our anger and our pride and our temper just like Moses did, but yet we want to hear your voice. We want to have our faith strengthened when we know that you hear our prayers, that you see our needs, and that you have come down to us. Please open our eyes to see the world around us, the needs around us. Make us a modern day Moses who are ready to help your people meet you and find freedom. And this is my prayer in Jesus' name. Amen. And amen.
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16: 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Now, this is a series about who Jesus really is. Not the Jesus of popular opinion, but the Jesus of the Bible. God Himself, who stepped into our world. Now, in this message, we'll discover why every one of us needs to be redeemed and why Christ alone is the only one who can do that. You see, redemption means someone pays a price for someone to go free. And deep down, we all know we can't save ourselves. And no matter how hard we try, we can't earn our way to God. And the good news is that we don't have to. Jesus already paid that price for us. So today, Pastor Jack teaches us that redemption is not only initiated, but accepted and completed entirely by God. Jesus paid for our sins in full, so we can stop striving and simply rest in what he's already done. Now with his message called Christ and His Redemption, here's pastor and Bible teacher Jack Hibbs.
13: The theater of redemption automatically assumes two things. Jot them down. In the area or theater of redemption, it automatically assumes two things. Number one, that there's a benefactor, the one who gives. In our understanding, it would be the one who's wealthy. He's the benefactor. He's the one that's going to orchestrate. What do you hold in your hand? In Colossians 2:9, it is a book that is part of the what? Anyone? New Testament. The word testament implies someone, are you ready? Someone lived and died and empowered the testament. It's called the New Testament. It means somebody lived, created it, empowered it by death, and hallelujah, rose again from the dead to ensure its performance. Jesus Christ, the New Testament. There is the benefactor, the one who gives, that's Christ, and the beneficiary, that's us, the one who receives. The one who receives. Two very important things. You cannot have redemption unless you have a redeemer and someone who's to be redeemed. Now listen, those of you who could, in your own heart, at the very least, admit that you're a sinner, I'll admit it right now, I'm huge. I would link arms with Paul, the apostle, and say with Paul, I am the chief of sinners. It doesn't hurt my feelings, but Jack, doesn't it damage your self-esteem? No, not at all. You know, I don't know why. To be redeemed, you must first qualify. How do you qualify? Be a sinner. And here's the cool thing. I've been accused of being very excited about the things of God. It's true. I'm guilty. You want to know why? I have been forgiven a huge amount of sin. I don't know about you, but I was the chief. My point is that I'm trying to make, that you're getting, is that if you look at Christ and what he's done to redeem us, then you too can say, no, Jack, I disagree with both you and Paul. I'm the chief of sinners. And that's a Christian. I see my depravity, but I rejoice in the work of God, because he set me free through the work of redemption. He knew I needed to be redeemed. You see, you can run around this globe or this city all you want and try to buy things and put labels and tags and band-aids on whatever you think is important in life to make you meaningful, and it won't work. It won't work. Now, if you're redeemed, you might happen to have some blessings. That's pretty cool, because you can constantly, daily say, God, thank you for this house. You know what I'm saying? God, thank you for my job. Lord, thank you for this food, or thank you for this, you name it. A couple of weeks ago, a family, I don't know them personally, but it was such a sweet invitation. They called and they said, you know what, we know that you're a water ski freak, and we'd like to take you water skiing. Well, you know what? To do that, they must have a boat. That's kind of cool. That they would be so kind enough to share that blessing like that. I couldn't go because I goofed up my foot surfing. Trying to do things. That's in my heart, but my body won't do. God blesses, but the thing is, with what God has blessed you with, is it dedicated to him? You see, if you've been redeemed, you don't say, well, I guess I've got to give God 10%. Excuse me, nowhere is 10% mentioned in the New Testament. It's kind of mentioned in the Old Testament. Technically, it's 23 1/3%. Well, I've done my 10%. Well, you're still a loser, because God says to do 23 1/3% according to the Old Testament. You know what it is for the New Testament? About 100%. Well, Lord, you can have my wife's car, but this one's mine. You can have my wife's income, but mine's mine. What's mine is mine, and what's hers is yours. It doesn't work that way. See, the moment you realize, man, I've been forgiven so much, Lord, whatever you want to do, it's yours. Now, some of you are thinking, you know, you're an idiot for saying such things. I don't believe you. You know what? You ought to taste and see just how good the Lord is in regards to what I'm talking about. Some of you might say, well, concerning, I can't even believe you brought up tithing. Well, don't worry, you won't hear it again for a while. But the thing is this. I can't afford to give God anything in my life. I'm just stretched. You know why you're stretched? Because you haven't given God anything to Him. Give your life to Him and you won't be so stretched. I don't understand it. Don't ask me to explain it. Are you pooped out in your Christianity? Then stop trying, will you? Let the Holy Spirit do it. Are you saying, I've got to be a good boy, I've got to be a good boy, I've got to be good, I've got to be good, I've got to be good? You'll never be good enough. Let the Holy Spirit do it. Get up in the morning and say, Lord, I'm a wretch. Holy Spirit, will you help me, please? He says, I love to help people just like you. And we're all just like one another. And I guess that affects your attitude. Very important. Let's look at this second area. Man's need for redemption. Man became a fallen creature. But listen, God is a loving creator. It's true. He's a loving creator. God is a loving creator. We don't need to dwell on this much because we know that it's true. God loves His creation. Well, then why is it so messed up? It's so messed up because we have rejected God. Mankind's rejected Him, but He loves us. What do you think this incredible book has been written and told and is telling still the story of redemption? You know, the first few pages of your Bible, the first few pages is dedicated to creation. Did you know that? There you go. Can you see that? Look at this. This is dedicated to creation. See this? This is dedicated to redemption. What does that tell you? That we need to be redeemed. That we're a fallen creature, but not rejected. We're a fallen creature that God has established a path of acceptance. From this end to this end, He's saying, it's my Son. He's eternal. I'm going to send Him to you. You'll identify Him. He'll be born in Bethlehem. He's going to be your Redeemer. And some people get upset about that. The other night, we were in the mall. And we were late. I mean, we were going to go see a movie, and the silly thing sold out. And so we're all sitting around, and it was fun because we're at the Mills Mall, and just four of us were sitting there. And then somebody comes by from the church. Hi, oh hi, hey, and sit down. And then more people. We had about 8 or 9 people in about 20 minutes. It was so fun. And people who I don't know if they were Christians or not that were gathered around us. But we were talking, and we were laughing, and we were saying, praise the Lord, oh, that awesome, oh, man, and we're just totally cracking up. And for a moment, I looked around, and there were people that were walking by, and they're actually looking at us like we were on drugs. And it was amazing to me. But you know what we were doing? And I have to believe, according to Malachi 3:16, I think, that the Lord looked down from heaven and He heard that He was being spoken of one to another, and He wrote in His book of remembrance those things that were told of Him. He's going, listen to that. We were loving on Jesus. He loves to be in the conversation. Why? He loves us. Yeah, we're fallen, but He loves us. That's why He sent Christ. Christ and His redemption. First of all, we must recognize that man has a need of redemption. Can you this morning recognize that need and say that you have a need to be redeemed? Very quickly, both had become separated. God and man is separated by sin. God and man is separated by sin. God's holy, he can't allow it in his presence. Thus Christ comes. The next thing that we see this morning, the act of redemption. The act of redemption. In Romans chapter 3, verse 23, we've read it earlier. All have sinned to come short of the glory of God. Yes, that's true, but verse 24 says, but now being justified freely. Did you guys hear what I said about the word freely? Freely, free, freely. Freely by his grace through the redemption that is in Christ Jesus, whom God sent forth as a propitiation, that is a payment, by his blood through faith to demonstrate his righteousness. It had to be initiated by God. Hey, just lighten up, everyone. You're not going to save yourself. You can't save yourself. Salvation has been initiated by God. You can't save yourself. It's like those poor, pitiful, stupid people who, when the Titanic is sinking, I think they're called stewards or porters, whatever they're called. They serve on the cruise ship. They start going around and pilfering the rich people's cabins, putting jewelry, gold, money in their pockets, and then jumping off the ship, going straight to the bottom faster than anybody because they were weighted down with possessions. Oh, I'm going to save myself. They load up money to spend thinking that they were going to survive. No, God initiates our redemption. He's got to initiate it. And it had to be acceptable to God. Acceptable to God. No man could die for us.
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13: No man could die for us. Go ahead and pick the greatest woman or man that you've ever known in your life. In fact, maybe in your observation, and what a wonderful person they must be, truly. And they're all but sinless in your life. They're amazing witness. They're fantastic. Did you know they couldn't die for you? Did you know the Bible teaches that not even a good man can die for you? It had to be God. It had to be God that died for us. It had to be the Lord. The third thing is that it had to be completed by God. My friend, this is an awesome thing. Can you admit this morning, and many of us, maybe all of us, have already admitted this to the Lord. Lord, be my Redeemer. Lord, save me. Well, Lord, he initiates that. Nobody can come to Jesus Christ without asking to say, Lord, you know, I want you. You know how that happens. God calls you. It's got to be acceptable to God. That means Jesus paid the price completely. Remember, do you remember back in Genesis chapter 22 when Abraham was about ready to sacrifice Isaac, and Abraham prophetically makes the utterance. He says, my son, God will provide himself the lamb. That lamb is Jesus Christ. It was acceptable to him. And it was completed by God. It was completed by him. Did you know that God is not up in heaven wringing his hands right now saying, oh man, what else can we do to get them here? It's been done. So rest, will you? Those of you who have said, Jesus, be the Lord and Savior of my life, you have been redeemed by the blood of the Lamb, initiated by God, acceptable to God, completed by God. And thirdly, the power in redemption is this: it must free us from our past. Have any of us sinned? Yeah. Have any of us had a rotten past? What about a good past? What about a past anyway? The Bible says in 2 Corinthians chapter 5, beginning at verse 17, that we're new creations in Christ. I promise, I say that as a communication type of ploy, but what can I promise you but nothing? I can say to you, God promises you. that he'll free you from your past. You see this temple. This is a model of the temple in Jerusalem. I'm standing, so to speak, if we were in real time and real center, I'm standing on the Mount of Olives. I'm before or in front of you, and that temple is the Kidron Valley. On the Mount of Olives where I stand, the sun rises to my back. It goes through the Eastern Gate. You see that golden gate that's there right now? You can see, if I had time, I would have shown you another photograph of the golden gate that you see in Jerusalem today. When that gate's opened, eyewitnesses have recorded, for example, Josephus being one of them, Origen being another, and Eusebius the other. You can look through those golden doors, through the archway, through the temple. When the doors were open, you could see the veil of the temple. There was a process of approach that you had to go to get into that place. Listen, concerning our salvation, the power of it, is it powerful because you're a good boy and a good girl? Now, those of you who are not Christians, you're not getting anything what I'm saying here. You're thinking that I'm slamming being a good boy or a good girl, but those of you who are Christians, you know exactly what I'm talking about. Those walls, those steps, those 15 rungs upward to the platform, people would come to that place, but behind that veil, a priest would go once a year, only once, on one day, Yom Kippur, the Day of Atonement, where God in his Shekinah glory dwelt. And he couldn't go in there without blood. If that high priest, though he was ordained by God, went into that temple without blood of an innocent animal that was without spot, without blemish, perfect, you know what would happen to that high priest? In fact, they tied a rope around his foot in case he screwed up. He would become like bacon, and they would pull him out smoldering. If that priest had sin in his life, entering the presence of God. Did you know, and this is the temple that stood during the time of Jesus Christ, this is what he saw. In 70 AD, General Titus tore it down. Listen to this. Did you know that Jesus, and I don't have my pointer with me, but I could point to areas where Jesus walked around. It's certainly inside the gates, right up to the porches. Do you see that area in the center that looks like it's kind of gray? Looks like a baseball field. That's where Jesus stood, by the way, and took a pitcher of water and poured it out on the steps, and he says, I am the living water. Did Jesus ever go behind those doors into the Holy of Holies? Come on, everyone. This is important to your basic Christianity. You want to know how powerful his redemption is in your life? Jesus never went behind those doors. Never. High priest did. On earth, but why didn't Jesus? Hey, wait a minute. If Jesus didn't go behind those doors, then maybe we're not saved at all. Maybe the whole redemptive thing's a joke. No, he wouldn't go behind those doors. Guess what? He wouldn't go behind those doors if somebody opened it up and invited him in. Did you know that? Because the book of Hebrews, chapter 9, chapters 10, tells us that all of this was a model of what's in heaven. That Jesus, with his own blood, entered into the temple, into the Holy of Holies in heaven, not made with human hands. Isn't that exciting? Why? Because he satisfied and appeased God's demand for righteousness and holiness. That's how you and I are redeemed. In addition, this redemption must convince us of our future. For the Christian, we are convinced. But what about you who are not a Christian this morning? Are you certain that you've been redeemed? Are you confident of the fact? Do you know that for sure? That's an amazing, awesome reality. God did it completely. He convinced us. I want to give you this verse and we'll be all done. You can close your Bible and rest. In Hosea chapter 13, verse 14, the scripture says there, I will ransom them from the power of the grave, and I will redeem them from death. Listen what the prophet says, God speaking. O death, I will be your plague, And you, grave, I will be your destruction. Pity will be hidden from my eyes. That's what God says about the grave and death. Death, I'm going to be your plague. Grave, I'm going to be your destruction. Hey, death. Yo, grave. I'm going to, kick you in the casket. The day that Jesus Christ rose again from the dead, as there is an empty tomb in Jerusalem this morning, your redemption secure. You're going to heaven. Because I'll be good enough? Never. I'll try hard? No way. Because you said, you know what? Lord Jesus, save me. Amen? Amen? Father, we thank you for the truth and the reality of your word. We ask you, Lord, in Jesus' name, that, Lord, you might save a soul this morning that is wayward from you. While we're praying, my friend, I just want to say this to you while we remain in an attitude of prayer. If you want to give your life to Jesus Christ, not to Calvary Chapel or any person, place, or thing, but Christ alone. If you want to say, God, I want you to come into my heart and save me from my sins and write my name in your book of life and change my life. I don't care how young you are this morning. I don't care how old you are. I don't care how poor you are or how wealthy you are. You need Jesus. You are lost. And your money and your poverty and your position and your place of nothingness has no sway with God whatsoever. He has pity and mercy and grace and forgiveness upon one only. And that is the one person who comes and says, Jesus, be the Savior of my life and come into my life and make me whole. If that's your prayer this morning, you pray that where you're at in your heart, or you say, yes, Lord, that's what I want in my life. You dedicate yourself to him now. All the broken, cracked pots and plates and people that we are, he takes. And he'll begin today to make a brand new person in you till the day he comes again. In Jesus' name, amen.
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17: Near the end of the Revolutionary War, George Washington received a letter from one of his own officers. Colonel Louis Nicola suggested that America might be better served by a monarchy, with Washington himself as king. Washington firmly rejected the idea. He had spent years leading Americans in a fight for independence from a monarchy. He would not see that victory end with America creating a king of its own. He understood that the cause of the revolution was greater than any one man. His example reminds us that power can be offered, earned, or taken. 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
25: 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The State Department uncovers Antifa ties to Hamas in the IRGC.
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25: Welcome to Seculo. It's August 26th. Will Haynes is in studio a little bit later. We are going to have back to school week, and we got a lot of more stuff to cover. And then we have some breaking news I want to get to. The breaking news is, I mean, it came out just in the last hour and a half. Secretary Rubio posted a statement saying this: far-left terrorism poses a profound threat to the United States and the broader West. Today, the United States sanctioned several transnational far-left terrorist networks, including what they call AI, a major far-left tech collective whose services are used by the most active and violent Antifa cells in the United States across the world. There will be no refuge for violent extremists who wage war on our civilization and plot to undermine law and order, destroy critical infrastructure, assault political opponents, or conspire to conceal their crimes from authorities. We'll use all the tools and authorities at our disposal to fight terrorism and protect our way of life from terrorist coercion. That, again, is from Secretary Rubio. At the same time, if you look a little deeper of how this is all connected, it gets a little scarier, even if you will, with who was using this technology, as you have connections now from not only Antifa in Portland, but a push to Hamas and to the IRGC. So again, tech that has really started to influence our world, and we got to be very careful.
0: That's right. So this AI collective, as it's called, not to be confused with artificial intelligence, is an Italian-based group that provides sophisticated tools to left-wing terrorist organizations. Specifically, they give encrypted chats, email, web hosting, secure video conferencing, streaming, anonymity shields, as well as other tech products. And who are the people that use them? The IRGC, Hamas, those type of anarchist groups in, you know, Eastern and Western Europe, like the Czech Republic, Germany, Austria, that have sabotaged pipelines, yeah, as well as groups here in the United States, like the Antifa cell in Portland, Oregon.
25: What if the Frog Brigade is part of that?
0: Oh, maybe. I don't know. I don't know if they have encrypted text messaging.
25: I don't know. I like to think about them.
0: But we also have groups like...
25: They're just on a lily pad.
0: Jane's Revenge, the group that went and firebombed a lot of pregnancy resource centers, yeah, in the wake of Roe versus Wade,
25: yeah, we heard that
0: being overturned. So it's not just transnational terrorist organizations over in the Middle East or in Europe. It's also organizations that are using these tools right here at home.
25: And I want you to understand, you may say, well, maybe I use the same texting service as a, you know, terrorist. How do I know what I'm using, what I'm not using? This is from the State Department's memo. They said these tools are specifically designed to support the operations of far-left terrorist networks built to enable them to organize, recruit, communicate, disseminate propaganda, share target information and tactics, and carry out violent attacks, all while remaining anonymous, untraceable, and beyond the reach of law. So again, this isn't saying, hey, we just happen to download the same app. These are apps that are used, or programs that are used specifically to shield terrorist activity. I have a feeling you're not on that. I would hope, at least, you are not accidentally on that app. Phone lines are open for you. I want to hear from you at 1-800-684-3110. What do you think about this when you hear this? 1-800-684-3110. We also have a pretty big update coming out of some pro-Israel Democrats. You're going to find that to be a little bit interesting, as maybe some of the more leftists are a little angry that some of these Democrats are getting put into leadership, including some of our friends. And then it is back to school week. As I said, there'll be a special video presentation a little bit later. Because during back to school week, of course, the ACLJ is, the back to school week is part of our impact match. All donations made are doubled today. So do that right now at ACLJ.org. I want you to do it. But hey, as I said, phone lines are open at 1-800-684-3110. And I'd love to hear from you. Of course, we are in the state of Tennessee. The state of Tennessee is mourning the passing of Dolly Parton. We'll talk a little bit about that coming up as well. Really just a cultural icon who affected all of our lives. And look, we probably wouldn't be living here as well as we are here in Nashville, Tennessee, without her. So we'll be talking about that. But of course, we're hitting the main topics today. Give me a call, 1-800-684-3110.
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25: Welcome back to Seculo. Again, we are talking about this really breaking news item that I think we need to be paying more attention to than maybe the mainstream media is giving coverage right now, which was Secretary Rubio making a statement this morning talking about a far-left terrorism group that, again, connected to Antifa of Portland, but also connects things like the IRGC and Hamas together using the same technology and platforms that are specifically made to disseminate information, to message between each other, terroristic threats. Threats that are, you know, again, untraceable or are no ways, are all encrypted. And look, there's some positives to having some sort of encrypted messaging system. Of course, a lot of people use encrypted messaging. Nothing wrong with that. But this isn't an apps. These are, you know, messaging services, applications that are created specifically to, really foster terrorism. And when you start seeing the connections between these groups, it does become much more alarming because it's not just talking about a service being used in Iran, a service that's being used in Gaza through Hamas. No, we're seeing it now in the United States, into Portland, okay, where these things are happening. There's a lot of people manipulated. There's a lot of people who get used, and this is how it happens. A lot of people get radicalized even when they don't realize it's happening because they're using platforms that are unsafe.
0: Well, and once again, as you brought up, these are the entire point of these tools are to communicate with other people that have bad intentions. And that's why this entire designation for this group is that they are specially designated global terrorist organization. Therefore, they will be sanctioned. You cannot work with them, etc. But when you look at this, it really is an extension of what Secretary Rubio has been doing for a while. Remember, there was that ministerial back in July where he talked with leaders from other countries about the rise of far left political violence. We've talked about on this broadcast many times how much the left wing of the party, of the Democrat Party, has converged in many ways with the Palestinian cause, which is also related very heavily to left-wing terror or Islamic terror in the Middle East, that they've become using similar tactics with similar motives and similar goals. And when you hear who's using this same group, this AI collective for these encrypted tools, it does have organizations like the International Revolutionary Front, the Islamic Revolutionary Guard Corps, IRGC, Hamas, Hezbollah, National Liberation Army, New People's Army, Popular Front for the Liberation of Palestine, Palestinian Islamic Jihad. So all the Islamic terror groups that we know are currently causing trouble in the Middle East. And then you come back home, who else is using this tool? Rose City Antifa in Oregon. You're talking about the anarchist cell that tried to overrun the law enforcement training center in Atlanta. Remember, that was just a few years ago. They were using these tools to communicate, to disseminate doxing lists, to illegally obtain private information. All of these tools are used by now this anarchist cell, as well as Jane's Revenge, who did this firebombing campaign against crisis pregnancy centers or pregnancy resource centers across the United States after the overturning of Roe. And they used the tools to publish communiques to their individuals to claim responsibility for violent criminal acts and not be able to be traced back to the individual, to incite copycat attacks. All of these things are facilitated by the tools of this tech company. We talk a lot about, you know, big tech and social media. There's headlines about big tech today. But you also have to think about the more insidious side of tech, not the companies that you interface with every day, the people that are using advanced technology in a way to try and further these terroristic political goals. And what we're seeing is that the left wing of the American political spectrum is more and more converging with Islamic radical terrorism. There are so few steps in between them of what they're calling.

0: more dangerous when you decentralize it, when it's all have their marching orders and they're able to communicate through programs like this, the same way that terrorist groups in the Middle East do. That needs to be addressed. And that's exactly what Secretary Rubio is doing here.
1: Yep, that's right. I want to hear from you. Phone lines are open at 1-800-684-3110. Because listen to this. This is part of it as well. Remember that we're talking about how they communicate. It's also where they take claim and responsibility. So you had something like Jane's Revenge, which again, if you don't remember Jane's Revenge, this was people taking action after the overturning of Roe versus Wade, the Dobbs decision that happened at the Supreme Court of the United States. As all that was happening, you saw pregnancy resource centers. You saw threats made to the Supreme Court justices who made this decision. You saw, you know, those pregnancy resources firebombed, graffitied, destroyed. This is where they would publish their official claims of responsibility for violent and criminal acts. And of course, they would incite and push for copycat attacks, which makes you question where all of this comes from to begin with. Where are the origins of even the threats to pro-life Americans? Is it coming from Portland, Oregon, or is it really being infiltrated from a much, much more sophisticated and darker side of the internet? And like I said, I want to hear from you. Do you feel like this is ringing true to you at all? At 1-800-684-3110. In the next segment also, we're going to play you a special video presentation, because when we're talking about protecting your brains, we're talking about protecting your phones, so everything that's working, we also have to protect our kids. And you know, your kids often have devices. They're communicating, whether they're on Roblox or whether they're on, you know, any kind of live streaming or YouTube. You know, they're all on these platforms. And look, I understand there's use for a lot of these platforms. My kids utilize some of them. Some they do not. We have we're pretty strict in our household of what we allow and what we don't allow. That being said, I know plenty of their friends who have good parents who are meaning well. And I know, you know, once you have open access to the internet, things get very, very ahead of you. And you know, let's just be honest. Once you turn 40, your kids who are now in their teens, they know a lot more on how to operate and how to work all of these systems way more than you do. So as much as you want to be a protective parent, sometimes your kids, they can outsmart you. Let's just be honest and truth with it. But it's back to school week. And of course, that back to school is also talking about not just your kids in school, but I think it's also talking about students' rights. And when I mean students, I also just mean kids. Kids' rights. And of course, the rights of parents and the rights even of teachers. You know, schools are a place where kids go. They learn. They engage with their friends. But it's not where they are also pressured, hopefully, to abandon their faith. We know this does happen. We know what happens post high school. We know what happens in the college system. But even in high school and middle school, we know this happens. Officials cross the line all the time. But the ACLJ, we fight back. Our team is ready for you. And I want you to join with us today. It is back to school week. These are not easy fights for a family to take on alone. And thankfully, that is why we are there. And that's why your support matters. Because we're never going to send a bill to a parent or to a teacher or any of our clients, ever. It's not how the ACLJ works. Because people like you support. And during these special months, donations are matched. This will be the last one until we head towards the end of the year, towards Christmas time. So right now, this will be one of your last chances for a long time to have your donation doubled today. These fights, sadly, can drag on for years. But some of them can be taken care of now because of settled law the ACLJ's had for 40 years, where we can quickly fight back. Sometimes it's a letter, sometimes it's a phone call, and it's over. But then there are times in certain cities, and you can imagine which ones, and then sometimes in places you never expect, like in Texas, where we have to take things to court. And you want us to be there for you as well. So I encourage you to go to ACLJ.org. This is where your support makes a big difference during these months. Right now, ACLJ supporters are ready to match your gift, double the impact of what you give today, dollar for dollar. You're going to hear me talk about it quite a bit for the rest of the week because it wraps up here at the end of the month. It's very important. In the next segment, we're actually going to show you some of the work the ACLJ has done directly supporting a parent and a student when they needed it the most. And if you've never seen this story, you're not going to believe it. And you may remember it just from a couple years ago. It's a pretty wild one. So buckle up. If you got small ones listening, little kids, you may want to be a little careful here in the next segment, because this is a student who was forced to do something they were not willing to do. Their parent was horribly offended with what was going on. Phone lines are open, as I said, at 1-800-684-3110. We also are going to talk about, maybe in the next segment as well, this pushback from pro-Israel Democrats, who are now going to be taking a pretty lead spot. If you have the situation, which a lot of people are predicting, whether you want to predict, believe it or not, we'll find out what happens. If the midterms, if things do not go for the way for the

0: Republicans and you have Democrats in leadership, what is that going to look like for Israel? I think a lot of us are very concerned about that. Well, thankfully, there are some common sense Democrats when it comes to Israel. Some of them are friends, some of their unexpected voices. We'll talk about them when we get back as well. As I said, phone lines are open at 1-800-684-3110. That's 1-800-684-3110. 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We'll be right back with more on Seculo. 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
1: 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But even with the many historic wins we've achieved, the battle is far from over. The attacks on our constitutionally protected rights persist. Countless unborn babies remain in jeopardy, and across the globe, innocent Christians are being targeted and killed across this country and around the world. This fight isn't just the ACLJ's, it's all of ours. 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
0: Welcome back to Seculo. As I said, phone lines are open for you at 1-800-684-3110. It's back to school week, and we are going to tell you a bit about the work of the ACLJ in just a moment here. We put some special video presentations together. Our team worked on them, just kind of giving you an overview of some of the scope of the cases that we deal with. And we got another big win we get to announce right after you see this special video. So let's kick things off. Let's go ahead. Here's a special video presentation. It's back to school week from our team here at the ACLJ.
5: A 15-year-old girl walks into her theater class. She's handed a script. It's graded. It's mandatory. What she's told to do is memorize it and perform it out loud in front of her entire class. It's a monologue laced with graphic sexual content and profanity. No parental notice, no permission slip, no warning when her mother raised the matter with the school. They did nothing to make it right. She then went to the school district and the school board meetings, attempting to address the issue. She tried to read the monologue herself aloud, but they wouldn't let her. Their reason? It was too obscene for a public meeting.
6: This will be horrifying for me to read to you, but that will give you perspective on how she must have felt when her teacher required her to memorize this and to act it out in front of her entire class. I don't love you. It's not you. It's just, I don't like your or any in that case. I cheated, Joe.
7: I'm sorry.
8: This is propaganda.
7: Forgive me. I don't. Thank you so much for your. Thank you for your comment. Forgive me. We're not using profanity. Are you?
8: Okay. We have the time back. That's relevant.
7: Okay.
6: The teacher required my daughter to memorize this and read this pornographic material.
7: This is a public meeting. I asked for decorum.
6: If you don't want me to read it to you, what was that like for my 15-year-old daughter to have to memorize pornographic material?
5: Too obscene for adults in a school board room, but not too obscene to assign to a 15-year-old for a grade. That's when the ACLJ stepped in. we sued Clark County School District, not just for what was done to this student, but for what was done to her family. A cover-up and a mother's silence for trying to protect her own child.
9: We've been in here for a while. We've survived the motion to dismiss with several of our claims. So that means we now got into discovery. So we're here in Las Vegas doing depositions. We're defending our client this morning from the defense counsel.
10: Imagine the legal bill if you are trying to fight a case out from a 15-year-old, now 18, into another year. If it weren't for the work of the ACLJ and our hardworking attorneys like Christy and her team that are out in Las Vegas, because we do this at no cost to the family because of the members of the ACLJ.
11: If this happens to any other student, they can now pull this case and say, look, these are the facts. This is what happened in this case, and the school had to pay. So my child needs to be protected because this was inappropriate, and we have it on the record as precedent in the courts now that the school had to pay for this kind of action.
5: The First Amendment protects students from compelled speech. Clark County School District ignored that and then tried to keep parents in the dark when they got caught. This case has already forced accountability, but the fight for transparency in classrooms across the country isn't over. As millions of kids head back into the classroom this year, the ACLJ is here to defend your constitutional rights as students and parents. If you believe your rights or your child's rights are being violated in school, we want to hear from you. 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And go to aclj.org/help if you do feel like this. Look, even if you're not sure, we get attached to one of our legal team here very quickly, and they'll be able to go through it with you and decide whether it's worth pursuing. So even if you have a question or a concern of something that's going on in your classroom, your student's classroom, or you are a teacher and you're unsure of even what you're allowed to say or not say, it's a great way to connect with the ACLJ. Go to aclj.org/help. We're there for you. That's the entire reason that our team is there. That being said, I also want to share, because that was a couple of years ago, I want to share with you now even another update to a similar situation where art was being really pushed as homework to go research, to learn about, and when you were to dive into some of the websites that they sent you to. And again, we have nothing against art. We have nothing against, I'm an anti-censorship, pretty much absolutist at this point. Like, I don't believe in a lot of censorship in art. But when we're talking about pushing stuff to kids, we at least need to have some accountability here. And there was a assignment made about Keith Haring, the artist who, of course, was a 90s icon, if you will. Everyone's seen the kind of artwork. But when you went to the website just wasn't filled with stick figure drawings and all of these things. It featured what would be largely considered to be explicit, full frontal nudity on this website that they were sending children to.
10: That's right. And some of the students were as young as 11 years old. And it wasn't as though, while they're doing this lesson, the teacher collected select works that could be appropriate, because, sure, art is important. Art history is important.
5: I know my kids did a Keith Haring
10: as did mine. But they weren't told, just go search it out. And the teacher even recognized, if you go to aclj.org, you can read all about this as well, that told the students, some as young as 11, some of the things on this website aren't appropriate, and be mature. So when you see videos like what we just showed about the content that was in Nevada or even here, when we fight for students' rights and for parents' rights, it's not just religious liberty. It's also protecting children. And here we are happy to announce that we have a victory. We had to file a federal lawsuit, because even the way that it was handled before we got to here was not great. Like, we sent the demand letter, said, hey, protect these children, and that went nowhere. So we are happy to announce that we have a settlement with them, the details of which we'll talk about later. But this just happened this week, where we were able to protect those students, protect their innocence. Yes, we want them to have an education, but we're not talking about even the Renaissance era of type of art that you're thinking. This was modern art that was highly sexualized.
5: Well, this was photography. I mean, this wasn't even paintings or something like that. These were photos of subjects and things that, again, not appropriate for a child, certainly not appropriate to be assigned to a child to go do their research. And when you have those sort of facts that they're going, well, just be mature about it, you know that behind the scenes, someone at least said,
0: maybe this is not appropriate. We shouldn't be doing this. And why is that not the first thing you jump to? Is, okay, you know what? I think we can take a dozen pieces of Keith Haring art. We can show it to our kids. We can explain to them, have them do this assignment without sending them in some, you know, rabbit hole that could lead somewhere nefarious. That being said, again, phone lines are open for you at 1-800-684-3110. We're headed to break. The second half hour of the show, it's available online, aclj.org, YouTube, Rumble, Facebook, whenever we broadcast live. That's 12 to 1 p.m. You can watch the whole show live. That's on Eastern time. You can work your way back from there. But if you don't get us in your local market, sometimes they just carry the first half hour on terrestrial radio. Always find the full show when we do full television style production of this show. So you can see our pretty faces. You should do that at aclj.org or again, any of those outlets. The show is immediately archived. So as soon as it's over, you can go back and watch it, within seconds of it ending on all those different platforms. So I encourage you to do that today at aclj.org. And while you're there, you might as well support this work that we're doing here because it's back to school week. I know a lot of you are starting to wake up earlier. Maybe your grandparents now and you're like, hey, we don't got to deal with it anymore. You're celebrating. Maybe we're the first thing. Maybe you enjoy us with your coffee. But I know for a lot of us, you're getting up now again at 6 o'clock in the morning. You're getting your kids to school. And when you drop your kids off at the school, there's a lot of things that can go through your mind, sadly, in today's world. Well, one of them shouldn't be whether your kids' religious liberties are being protected, whether they can talk about Jesus, whether they can say a prayer before their meal. Of all the things kids have to deal with in the modern world today, this should not be one of them. 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
0: Welcome back to Seculo. We got to reset a little bit, but some of you have been curious about this situation in from the Democrats. I've been teasing because you're like, Logan seems to be teasing a positive thing that's happening in the world of Democratic politics. And I think we need to address that a little bit. For those just tuning in, we opened this show originally talking about this really statement from Marco Rubio. It's interesting, technology that was being used to disseminate terroristic activity was not only traced to Antifa organizations in Portland, but also we found out to Hamas, also to the IRGC, all using the same platform, and Jane's Revenge, which was firebombing pro-life pregnancy resource centers after the Dobbs decision. So again, a lot of good company there. But again, it makes you wonder, these technologies, these apps, everything that's working, where the actual information is starting. When you start learning about things like Antifa, and they say Antifa's not real, it's just, and it's a thought process, it's anti-fascist, it's not this organized machine. And then you find out there are these messaging platforms that they're all using to organize and do this, and it's not just what's happening in America here. This isn't a bunch of Portland frog brigades. This is real terrorist activity. We're talking about firebombing pro-life pregnancy resources. We're talking about Hamas being connected to it. We're talking about the IRGC being connected to it. And then somewhere down the road, Antifa in Portland, Oregon. So we got to make sure that these are thwarted. And looks like Secretary Rubio is doing just that. So we'll continue that conversation as well. But then in the next segment, Will, I think we should maybe talk a little bit about what is going on the world of the Democrats, because maybe we could tease a little bit about what it is.
10: Well, we see that Congressman Jared Moskowitz, as well as two other pro-Israel Democrats, one being Debbie Wasserman Schultz, were just appointed to the House Foreign Affairs Committee. Now, some of you be like, okay, who cares? Well, one, this is at a time where you are seeing among the voting base and among the candidates, large pushback on support of Israel within the Democrat Party. We talk about some very few names that even remain as quote unquote supporters of Israel. Jared Moskowitz, very vocal about it. But he will also chair, or not chair, he'll be the ranking member, so the highest Democrat on the subcommittee of the Foreign Affairs Committee on the Middle East and North Africa. So the leadership within the House leadership of the Democrats decided, we are going to put the most outspoken, vocal supporter of Israel as potentially the next chairman if Democrats get the majority of the subcommittee on the Middle East and North Africa. And he's already the highest ranking Democrat, but that is a big tell that the leadership maybe doesn't like the way the base of the party's going when it comes to Israel.
14: I think we have to take this as a small victory here, because look, in some ways, we do have to prepare for all options on the table. You can't live with your head in the sand going, well, Republicans are going to win, therefore Israel would be protected. One, we know there's a lot of Republicans who are turning on Israel. And on the other side, we also, again, don't want to pretend that every time there's an election, well, of course, how could they not win? Well, probably because you're living in an echo chamber and you don't understand that there's a lot of people on the other side right now funneling tons of money into a lot of these candidates. And we could see a very real shakeup. Like we've said before, President Trump may have 2 years left on his term, but he may only have 2 months left in terms of the power that he has here. Because come November, if the tide turns, and then, of course, when that they take office early next year, you will see a real stalemate that could potentially happen for President Trump trying to get anything through. But in those moments, maybe there's a glimmer. And maybe it is that you have people like Jared Moskowitz and other people who, again, you're not going to agree with on much. You know, probably 90% of the issues you're not going to agree with him on. But 10% of them is bucking the party's current push towards this anti-Semitic, anti-Israel rhetoric. And I would hope we have Republicans that are willing to do the same.
10: Well, and also remember, Governor DeSantis decided that he was someone that was reasonable, that he could work with, so much he appointed him to a part of his administration in Florida. So while national politics and policy, yes, you may have disagreements on many things, but he's also a very reasonable person.
14: Yeah. That's what we need. That's what we got to pray for, that some of these Democrats do, you know, pull out and win here. You have some reasonable people we can deal with. Phone lines are open for you, 1-800-684-3110. We'll be right back.
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14: We had a bit of a glitch and lost some of our phone calls. We actually have a bunch of lines open right now. So if you want to be on the air, this is the perfect time to call in.
0: at 1-800-684-3110. Whether you have a question about any of the topics we had today.
10: You sound just like the governor of New Jersey. We had a glitch and phone calls went away. You know, we had a glitch and all of a sudden a bunch of non-citizen voters were on our rolls. Yes, right. It's always the glitch's fault.
0: Yeah, I could blame it on someone else. I don't know who I'm looking at. I'm looking at everyone in the crew.
10: It's probably Tim.
0: You should pick one of them.
10: Tim?
0: Okay.
10: It's always his fault.
0: Well, blame it on Tim. So when you call in.
19: There are no bad ideas.
10: See,
0: Tim's got a lot of power here. Phone lines are open at 1-800-684-3110. Now, when I mean open, I mean completely. So give us a call right now. We'd love to get some calls lined up for the next segment because we have a lot to cover. We also are talking about, this is the 5-year anniversary.
10: 5-year anniversary.
0: 5-year anniversary of the Abbey Gate. Of course, we're talking about the withdrawal from Afghanistan that was really, bungled completely by President Biden at the time in that administration. You remember the chaos that went on. It's hard to believe it's been 5 years since that. We lost a lot of troops' lives at that. I think it was 13 lost of Americans. Plus, of course, you remember just the visuals and the chaos that was happening here. And look where things ended up. I believe it's a large reason why you had President Biden lose. Obviously, he did not end up being the nominee, but you know what I'm saying. Why they didn't pull him? Because I think a lot of people saw that moment and realized we were not living in a competent society when we let something like that not only happen to our troops, but even to the people of Afghanistan. So again, we're honoring that 5 years later here. Of course, we're about to be the 25th of the September 11th attacks. So there's a lot to be thinking about.
10: Well, and on this fifth anniversary marking the loss of our service members and others that were killed at Abbey Gate by a suicide attacker, we have an update. This is from senior advisor to the Secretary of War, Sean Parnell. He gave a press conference talking about when we talk about needing accountability and reviewing things, that is part of what this administration is doing, even though it's 5 years later. We saw that in a lot of the Russia hoax investigations, but even things like this, had way too many callbacks to like Benghazi, where we didn't get answers for why the security failed, why things fell apart. And this is what the senior advisor to the Secretary of War had to say specifically about the withdrawal from Afghanistan and the Abbey Gate bombing. Let's play Byte 15.
20: We are conducting a thorough review of what took place in Afghanistan, and I'm going to be honest with you about what that's turning up. The deeper we look, the more there is to look at. We are finding things that we did not expect. Recently, my team recovered highly relevant classified documents, material that should have been disclosed, stashed, and hidden away in safes where they would not be found. And after the team reviewed these documents, it became clear why someone tried to hide them. I'm not going to give you a convenient version of the truth, nor will I give you a rushed one. Here is my commitment. We are following the evidence to wherever it leads and to whoever it touches. We're not accepting incomplete or comfortable answers. The American people and the families who sacrificed everything are owed the full picture of how and why those decisions were made, and we're going to give it to them.
10: That's
20: a promise.
10: We hear about this special review panel. We hear about seeking answers. This is one of those that's heavy. Logan, you did a whole series called Revenge of the Taliban about that disastrous withdrawal. You did it in real time. You did it with people that are members of the administration now. And we actually have a clip on that we can play in a moment. But that gives me hope that the people are looking into the right things and trying to find answers, because there's not going to be a good end to that story, especially finding that they have highly relevant classified documents. It looks like people were trying to cover something up, whatever that may be. And we don't know, so we can't speculate, but whatever that may be, it's not going to lead to a happy ending, because we know that 13 service members died in that attack. And that somebody dropped the ball somewhere, all the way up to the president, and the fact that even the way the rollout happened. So it's not as though we're going to find out an answer and then someone can go to jail and everyone's happy. But it is important for those members that gave the ultimate sacrifice that this be pursued, and that changes can be made within the Department of War to ensure things like this never happen again. And I think that is what gives me hope, that people in these executive branch agencies are doing the right thing to try and see how much wrong was done to our service members and how they can adjust and fix that later. Because the foreign policy of Joe Biden was a failure, and the people that failed wouldn't own up to it. They just tried to cover it up.
14: Yeah, I know we want to play a section of this. It's a 3-minute video, so we need to get to it pretty quickly, I believe. This is an episode that we did. Which one is Mike Waltz?
10: So this is with Mike Waltz, who's now the current U.S. ambassador to the U.N.
14: So remember, we were doing this in real time. These were not necessarily the number one names you've ever heard, but at that point, this series came out, and we had everybody, really, who became a big part of the administration. Let's take a look at a clip from our series, Revenge of the Taliban, here on the 5th anniversary of the Abbey Gate bombing.
19: An explosion outside of the Abbey Gate, one of the main three gates on the ground there at the airport in Kabul.
21: Three officials saying that there are U.S. personnel wounded in this attack at the airport in Kabul.
22: Taking a step back, we have to pause for a moment to really appreciate what a disaster this truly is on multiple levels, in ways that I don't think we're going to fully know for some time to come. But it is certainly a disaster from a humanitarian standpoint, whether they're ethnic minorities or women or so many of our allies, journalists, civil society leaders who stood for freedom and stood with us and stood with America against extremism and against these Islamic autocracies. It's a disaster from an credibility standpoint. You know, who in the heck in the world would sign up for Team USA right now and put their life on the line and their whole family's lives on the line? We don't leave people behind. And two, we don't let terrorists dictate the terms for when we go get our people. Republican and Democrat members of Congress that were veterans began pounding the table in April. As soon as he made this decision, we said, you cannot pull all of our military assets before you get our people out. And they did exactly that and shut down our bases. We should have been going out and getting Americans, not sending them emails, which you're hearing from Tony Blinken, Jen Psaki, and others. Well, we notified Americans 19 times. Well, when you send an email saying, well, good luck, get through Taliban lines to Kabul, and if you do, then America will get you out. That's unacceptable. And then the other piece, at the same time they were notifying everybody to leave, half of their other officials were saying in the same breath that everything's going to be fine. So it was confusing. The administration did nothing to actively go get Americans and bring them to safety. We're going to get to the bottom of how these decisions were made, whether it was closing Bagram, the loss of billions of dollars of equipment that future American soldiers were going to have to fight through. So there's an accountability aspect. Frankly, I'm a little skeptical under Nancy Pelosi. It's one of the many reasons we have to get the majority back to really get to the bottom of these lies that we've seen coming out and spin that we've seen coming out of the White House. But then most importantly, I think going forward, is holding people's feet to the fire. We are going to see a rise in threats to the homeland. Is getting that, making sure that intelligence isn't suppressed.
14: And again, that is a clip from our series we did now 5 years ago. Again, we're now honoring the 5-year anniversary of when our, sadly, 13 of our service people were killed in Afghanistan at Abbey Gate during the really horribly bungled withdrawal from Afghanistan. The end of the war on terror. And we're talking about that 5 years later, of course, figuring out what we've learned and how things are getting better. And you had a lot of those voices who you heard, including Mike Waltz, obviously go on and be a part of the administration. Tulsi, all these people who did that series. You can still find that series, by the way, on our YouTube channel. It's there. Just a lot of interviews, a lot of in-depth coverage. And really what I wanted to do then was capture a moment in time that what we were feeling, what we were going through. And I do think it's reflective of where we ended up. We also, of course, are just a couple weeks away from the 25th anniversary of September 11th. And look how far we've come since then as well. We're going to continue that discussion and more coming up here. To swerve us back, it's back to school week. We only got, one more segment left on today's show, but I want you to take a moment to think about supporting the work of the ACLJ as we head into a break. You can scan the QR code you see on the screen. It's back to school week. As I said, our school should be a place where not only kids can learn, but when you drop your kids off at school, I know a lot goes through your mind. We're living in a very scary time. if you have students who are in the public school system or private school system. We've seen what's happened, even here in Nashville, Tennessee. The one thing they shouldn't have to worry about is abandoning their faith. These are the little subtle things, simple things that your elementary school, middle school, high schooler shouldn't even have to worry about. And that's why the ACLJ team is here. We can often handle it easily, but when not, we are ready to take it to court, and of course at no cost to those clients. That's why your support makes a huge difference. So right now, I'm going to encourage you, go to aclj.org. Our members, our champions, they're ready to match your gift, doubling the impact what you get through the end of the month, and of course, through back to school week. We'll be right back. Your calls and comments coming right up.
1: 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But even with the many historic wins we've achieved, the battle is far from over. The attacks on our constitutionally protected rights persist. Countless unborn babies remain in jeopardy. 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
3: Fall camp has begun, and the new season is less than a month away. 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
14: Welcome back. Last segment of the day. I will take your phone calls if you want to call in. You got this couple minutes to get yourselves on hold. 1-800-684-3110. Let's kick it off, though, with Gene, who's calling in Illinois. Gene, line one. Go ahead.
25: Hi. Thank you for everything you do. I'm just wondering what the Democrats think is the...
14: I think we may have lost Jean. She was saying, what will Democrats think when they align with the DSA and terrorist groups, is what she put into our phone screener there. What do they think? Their hope is a victory.
10: Right.
14: Remember, these are politicians. They're looking for votes and votes only. They don't really care how to get there. And I'm not just talking about Democrats, by the way. I'm talking about Republicans as well. These are people who have dedicated their lives to, a lot of them to public service, and a lot of them to staying in power. And they are going to go and move with the tide. At one point, Chuck Schumer was one of the loudest voices who was in support of Israel. I would say just until what? The last year, when he decided, let's change that up a little bit. Because why? You saw the tide turning within your own party, that maybe the young leadership didn't feel the same way, and here we are.
10: Well, I also think it's very timely that the very day that a lot of people were talking about the comments from Hassan Piker, where he had said, you know, American Jews, if you support Israel, don't be surprised when some violence starts happening, and basically trying to... couch it in language of, like, I'm just warning you, what do you expect to happen? But in reality, it's veiled threats of, hey, you know what's coming if you still support Israel. And the very type of people that he would be describing, Jared Moskowitz, Debbie Wasserman Schultz, Jewish Americans that are members of Congress, but support Israel very vocally. Remember, Debbie Wasserman Schultz and Jared Moskowitz also met with the hostage families that we represented on Capitol Hill. Debbie Wasserman Schultz does not probably agree with 99.9% of the things the ACLJ does, but she met with these family members of hostages that were being held by Hamas with ACLJ leadership. Why? Because she is very strong on Israel and against terrorism and against Hamas, which sounds like saying that, like, okay, shouldn't everyone be? They're not anymore. So I think that this this move on this day, maybe it was planned before, I'm sure it was at some point, but I love the timing of it, even if it is just coincidental in this world that we're living in, that the very day that the spokesperson for the radical left, Hassan Piker, made these statements, we see the next day these members of Congress be appointed to not only the Foreign Affairs Committee, but also put in places of authority, even if they don't take back the House, which I think almost everyone in our broadcast is watching is hoping they don't, but they're still the ranking member. That means they are the highest ranked Democrat.
14: And there's still a likely chance that does happen. Let's not,
10: The odds are, historically, they will take back the House. That's how the midterms normally go. And if they do, it will be now someone like Jared Moskowitz, who is the chair of the subcommittee on the Middle East and North Africa, instead of a radical leftist.
14: You have a glimmer of hope.
10: Right.
14: That there's someone there that, at least on that issue, is on our side. And that's always good. Listen, we are wrapping up. We're halfway through this week already. I can't believe we got here. We are spending a little bit of time today hitting you with a bunch of different topics. We've done back to school week. We've done technology that's involving Antifa. We have done students' rights. We have done victories that we've had. So much is all encompassing in the world of the ACLJ. And when you support the ACLJ, I understand you are supporting all of it. It's not just, hey, we're doing back to school week, I'm only supporting students' rights. It's all encompassing. And that includes even our work internationally. That includes our ECLJ, our European Center, our work at the UN, our work at the ACLJ Jerusalem. So when you hear about these stories with having, Jared and other Democrats who are, at least supporting Israel, know that that's why we have an ACLJ Jerusalem. It's not a Israeli Center for Law and Justice, actually kind of importing our American values and support to Israel and vice versa, and make sure we have an open dialogue and discussion amongst our team. That is why even Jeff Balaban goes back and forth between Israel and New York City or wherever it may be in the States to do that. So I want to first also just say thank you. We've had an amazing month in August, but it's not too late to support. You can do it today at ACLJ.org. Like we said, it's back to school week. And I do mean this very genuinely. There are small issues. There are large issues. There's a lot going on in schools today. There's a lot of concern that's happening, and a lot of it's very legitimate. And we've seen it happen here in Nashville, Tennessee, with violence happens in schools. The last thing I want your kid and my kid to think about is whether they can say a prayer, is whether a teacher can stop them, or an administrator can stop them from saying a prayer before their meal, or reading the Bible, or bringing their Bible to school, or discussing their faith openly, respectfully and openly. Our kids don't need to be dealing with this, but they are. Christmas has come around the corner. I know it's crazy to think about, but only 3 months till Christmas. Guess what's going to start happening? We're going to start getting emails. We're going to start getting reached out to by people who say, my town square, my school isn't allowing a song about Jesus in their Christmas pageant. We have to somehow still have these discussions. And yes, there are bigger threats to our students, but they have to deal with those threats every day. That's not something that we at the ACLJ really have a hand in stopping. That's something that we have a large, large problem with in this country. So let's protect our kids where we can, whether that's online, when we talk about the issues we have, and we'll talk about some of that tomorrow too, or whether that is making sure they can stand up for their own faith and be protected and be respected. And we also call for your kids to be respectful as well. But you can do that today by supporting the work of the ACLJ. It is back to school week. So again, when we kind of casually talk about it, know that it's really important to us. We've been doing it for 40 years here. Your support makes a huge difference too, because a lot of these kids, their parents, they don't have the money to pay for a lawyer, nor that they're nervous about their situation and they don't have representation, but we're able to provide that at no cost because people like you support the work of the ACLJ. Of course, here, we only got a minute and a half, and I think it would, you're doing the world, it wouldn't be giving you justice here if we didn't take a minute and talk about the fact that here in Tennessee, it's been all over your social media feeds, all over the news. Of course, the passing of Dolly Parton, who meant a lot and means a lot to our community here. Our kids all know the name Dolly Parton because in our mailboxes for the first 5 years of their life, every month, Miss Dolly sent them a book. To kids, by the way, whether you are low income, whether you are the richest kid in Tennessee, Dolly had the Imagination Library, which means so much, still does. And that's just a small portion of what she meant to society and what she meant to music in general, but also to just keeping our community together here. So she will be very missed. It's really hard to think about here. So again, didn't know her. Actually, I have one story involving Dolly Parton. And you'll have to maybe go to my social media to find it, because it involves me just a year ago getting locked in a bathroom because Dolly Parton somehow was involved in this situation.
10: While it was sad, that statement by her nephew, who was her chief of security, that pointed to the gospel absolutely in the middle of it, saying that it's a sad day for us, but not for her. Because she is with Jesus. That is, tells you a lot about her life and her legacy, and we should all be grateful that we had that.
14: Absolutely. Everyone should be honoring her legacy. So we appreciate all of you for tuning in today. Don't want to end on a sour note, a sad note, but of course couldn't not talk about it. We had to at least for a minute here. We'll be back tomorrow with more on Seculo.
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11: 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I'm your host, Brian Perez, and we're going to be here for 2 hours today. 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And answering your questions today, we've got Sherry Denham Keffer. She's a doctor of marriage and family therapy. We've also got parenting expert Dr. Jim Burns, the founder of Homeward. Great to be on with you two again. And Jim, what's on your mind to start us off?
12: Well, first of all, I love being with Sherry. Mm-hmm. So it's great always to be with Sherry. I love always being with you.
11: Thank you, sir.
12: And likewise. I love the New Life listeners. I get to meet them because, you know, I speak. And so mm-hmm. they come up to me and they go, hey, I heard you.
11: Yeah.
12: And I want to disagree with you on this subject that you said. So anyway, today I'm going to talk about the sandwich generation. What I found out was actually a quarter of Americans are in the sandwich generation. So you probably know what it is, but a sandwich generation is when you're squeezed between raising kids still and whatever age of your kids and your parents who are still alive. And maybe you're taking care of your parents, and literally one out of four. I mean, that means that there's a whole lot of people who are dealing with this. And for many, I'll just be honest with you, it's kind of overwhelming. It affects so many parts of your life, your emotional life, of course, your relational life, big time, physical, it's tough, spiritual, financial. Financial is a big one. A lot of people have talked about this. I started doing research on it. And for many, it just brings a great deal of tension. And like I said, just sort of overwhelming. And if you find yourself in that, then I've got a couple of tips for you today. Number one is prepare for the crisis before it hits, before your mom has a stroke, before your dad, you know, has some kind of a problem, not just medical, but, you know, as things start happening. So prepare for it. And how do you do that? Well, first of all, I think you have a conversation is, what are we going to do with mom when she can no longer be in the home? And I think we have that with our siblings, because you know, a lot of times one person. We had this with, for 11 years, Kathy had, my wife had her mom. She was the primary caregiver, my wife was. And, you know, the other siblings, we never had the conversation. They were happy to have Kathy do it, the oldest child. And we probably should have had that conversation. Discuss a general plan with a family is what I'm saying before. And I mean the whole family, your spouse, your kids, before it happens, because it's going to affect everybody. And try to get on the same page if you can. A lot of times you can't, but try to get on it. And then what are the costs involved? You know, and again, there are physical costs, there are mental costs, there's relational costs. Like I said, there's also sometimes financial costs, and that's going to take some energy in the relationship. Secondly, I would say find and use available resources. One of the things I see happening, and Brian, I hear this all the time, we'll get calls and we'll say, well, you know, you could call, the government could help you on this, or go to your church, or, you know, various things. So literally, you know, there's government, there's nonprofits, the church. Become kind of an expert in how to help seniors if you're thinking about your parents who you're trying to, you know, take care of a little bit more now. And again, get help from other family members. Don't be afraid to ask. And they may not be as good as you at it, but for your own sanity, you know, get that happening. And again, just don't rely on yourself. And seeking help should be viewed as a sign of strength, not as failure. By the way, that's good for counseling. I mean, this show is a counseling show. And, you know, when you get counsel, then you're showing strength, not weakness, see. And then lastly, find ways to take care of yourself. Practice self-care. And I hear that word all the time here on the New Life broadcast, but practicing self-care is not selfish, friends. It actually will help you and help everybody else. So anyway, set some boundaries and deal with your own anxiety and depression and all the stuff that goes along with it, and you'll be better off.
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11: 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It's happening in October. 1-800-229-3000 is the number to reach us today here at New Life Live. We're going to go to the phones in just a moment. Roberta, you'll be up first. But Dr. Sherry, I think you wanted to comment on something
15: you know,
11: said.
15: It was so interesting when you were talking. I'm sure y'all didn't notice, but my right eye was twitching while you were sharing. And both of you may not know, last Wednesday, I almost lost my mom. And so I flew out Wednesday morning, long story short, but was with her over the last 5 days and got back on Sunday. She's stable. She had some surgery, blood transfusion, but she's doing okay. But I'm not doing okay. And when you go through loss or when you're in the hospital and you're fighting for somebody's life, which I was, right? As far as my mom wants to be alive, I'm fighting for her. You guys can probably hear my voice, right? It's just, I'm weary. But one thing I learned in the twitching of the eye, and I'm so glad you landed with self-care, is I have been sleeping a ton since I got back. Like a little newborn baby that just needs to go to bed early and sleeping in. All that energy, the stress, when your eye twitches or your face twitches, it's actually a sign that stress is leaving your body. So never beat yourself up for that. Just notice it, but realize that there's something that's going on that's being discharged. It needs to get out of your body. So I want to say thank you for sharing that. It's very common to many of us. I'm not sure if I'm a sandwich generation, but it's, I'm a daughter who's got a parent who's aging, and it's a very real thing that many of us are dealing with. So anyway.
12: It really is, and it does take, it takes a toll on our bodies, our minds. You want to do it, and yet at the same time, if you're not taking care of yourself, it can take you down at the same time.
15: And
12: then you feel guilty, you know. I'm sleeping more. I should be with mom, or I should be doing this, and that's actually not a healthy thing.
15: So thank you.
11: 1-800-229-3000 Roberta in Santa Clarita, thank you so much for calling us today. How can we help you?
0: Hi, can you hear me okay?
11: Loud and clear, yeah.
0: Oh, great. Okay, so first of all, I want to say that I love your ministry. New Life Ministry is amazing. I've been to your Getting Unstuck conference.
11: Okay.
0: And I have the life recovery materials, and including the Life Recovery Bible, which I love. So I just wanted to start with that. I love your ministry.
11: Life Recovery Bible. You can get one in the newlife.com store. Looks like this. Great Bible.
0: Wonderful, wonderful materials. Okay, so I have two older sisters. I'm the baby, and we're all in a row. I'm 61, and we've got the middle sister, age 62, and then the older sister, 63. So when we were little, you know, we were all kind of toted around as a group, but the middle sister, she's really scary, toxic, and the older sister, she and I, we have a relationship. You know, we're not, as, you know, super close, but anyway, so the middle sister's reaching out to me now, and honestly, I would prefer that she have a wonderful life, and I have a wonderful life, and we think good thoughts towards each other, but that we don't communicate. That would be ideal, but she doesn't, and I'm a Christian. I just don't know how much I should put myself out there when she's really hard to deal with. She affects my mental health, which then affects my marriage, and I don't know what to do as a Christian. Like, how, if I wasn't a Christian, I would just end it and say, look, we can't communicate, you're too toxic. But
15: so when you say toxic, can you help us, Roberta? Because that's a word we all understand, but give us a quick example so we know the behaviors.
0: Oh gosh, well, I don't remember a lot of my childhood. My older sister said that this sister and I would be fighting all day long, and my older sister would get on her bicycle away, come back hours later, and we'd still be fighting. But I don't really remember any of that. But as an adult, I would say just insults from like head to toe, every part of my body, how I walk, how I talk, just really mean to my mom. She would raise her voice a lot, like in restaurants, draw attention to us in restaurants, and argue with a TSA agent over her lotion bottle is too big. Raise your voice in an airport talking about political conspiracy. And, you know, I'm freaking out thinking we're all going to get kicked out of the airport. Stuff like this.
15: Yeah.
0: A lot
15: yeah.
0: of it is, oh, gosh, my mom, she's really mean to my mom to the point where my mom went to her pastor and then her pastor couldn't even handle it. And he said, look.

0: Well, should I tell you more a little bit about the background, like the dynamics?
1: I think we've got enough history. I'm just wanting to know what she's asking of you right now that makes you afraid.
0: Well, she doesn't even have to say anything. I just see her name come up on my phone and I'm instantly fight or flight, you know?
1: Okay.
0: But she, oh, gosh. Not much, really. She's not asking for much.
1: Okay. So
0: my older sister says, okay, so they both aren't Christians, and my mom and I were Christians, so that was always a point. But my older sister's just like, she's weaving a web. She's going to try and draw you in.
1: Okay.
0: I don't know.
1: So you know what this sounds like? Let me tell you what it sounds like. And I'm going to hear from Jim. You know how my eyes started twitching at the beginning of our call today when Jim was talking about parents taking care of parents? It feels like your sister and the trauma that you've had surrounding her unpredictableness, right? All the things that you mentioned is in your body. You're getting triggered by even her name. Just seeing her name.
0: Yeah.
1: All of a sudden you feel this jolt. Like I was just sitting here and my eyes started twitching. Like you can't make that happen. Right? You can't make that happen. That's when you realize, huh, I've got some trauma in my body around what has happened to me. And I need to do what I can to release that. Because it's not good to host that. But in your case, you need to do what you can to also have some boundaries and protections around yourself. Now, sometimes as Christians, we feel like we're not entitled to have boundaries.
2: Right.
1: We have to be kind of a forgive all, good Christian, let somebody bop us in the nose or drag us around and just need to let it go. And that's not true. Right? Even Jesus had to brush off his sandals and walk away from situations. But my sense is that there is some kind of narrative that's going on with you and your sister that kind of lathers it up and creates more of a fear rather than you kind of figuring out what you need to ground you to be able to say no, to be able to not respond just because she's texting you doesn't mean you have to answer, right? And so those are internal boundaries. Like wherever you would have a hula hoop around you, your body, your heart, your mind, your soul, you're entitled to have a hula hoop around you to protect you from someone that has hurt you or is hurting you. But if you don't feel like you have a hula hoop around you, you're going to feel like a deer that's like a tiger is walking around you. And I'm like, she's not walking around you. Your body is holding the charge that she's walking around you. You can find protection in yourself. You can find safety in yourself. Does any of that make sense?
0: Yeah, it does. It does feel like a tiger, but I don't know how to... I don't know if I could hear her name or see her name come up on my text without having that fight or flight reaction,
1: and
0: you know?
1: That fight or flight is in your body. That's work that you get to do with a therapist who specializes in trauma and can help you get that out of your body. Is that weird that you would be holding a charge in your body for all these years, like electricity?
2: And even a charge that she doesn't remember, because she said that she doesn't remember fighting with her sister back then.
1: But I know, but our bodies can host that for decades. And so it's kind of like our brain remembers a story and it puts the information in an inbox, and that story hasn't been archived into some kind of a filing system. And so all you have to do is see your sister, and that information is in an in bin. It's like right there, and everything flares up like it's happening right now. But it's a memory of what

0: happened. It's in our bodies. It's held in our bodies. What do you think, Jen?
1: Yeah, it's definitely in my body.
0: Yeah, it is. And there's you haven't done anything wrong. Just like I haven't done anything wrong. I just got to get it out.
2: Yeah. And that's why it's so good, Roberta, to make sure that you're having conversations with people. A counselor would be great who could probably help you find what some of those uses were trigger. I think what are some of the major triggers? And that's where you kind of set up some of those boundaries. Remember, boundaries aren't necessarily walls. Boundaries are much more building a structure around your life that really helps, you know, in this relationship. So as a Christian, you know, you were saying, you know, you know, my other sister's not a Christian and whatnot. As a Christian, we want to honor the relationship as a sibling, but we also want to protect ourselves. Protection is a good thing. So a boundary is protecting you from some of the things that are causing you. So when you do a boundary, for example, if you were on the flight with her, apparently, in the TSA, she's yelling at the TSA person, don't go and take a different flight. Our family, because of somewhat dysfunctional, not my extended family, there's a lot of alcoholism in it. So we have our Christmas party. It's at our house. We don't provide alcohol. And in 3 hours, we're done because we can handle 3 hours. It works. So there's little tiny bits of hanging around with unsafe people. But sometimes as a Christian, we think our job is to help them become safe instead of unsafe. And sometimes it's just that we have to understand we're not responsible for her actions. She's 62 years old. Mm-hmm. So you're not responsible for her unsafe behavior, and you don't have to put up with her unsafe behavior. And in doing that, that's setting a boundary. That's putting a stake in the ground. And at the same time, there are moments where you can, you know, show love, give a loving response. But with some boundaries set in there, you know, I think that's what you do. But get the help. Somebody can help you walk through that.
0: Yeah, yep. There's things like brain spotting, EMDR, eye movement desensitization reprocessing. Those are like trauma treatments that help to get it out of your body so you're not hosting it at the level that you've been hosting.
2: Yeah, I mean, she's almost getting PTSD.
0: Yeah, she has it.
2: She
0: has post-traumatic stress from her sister.
2: Yeah, right.
0: She's not alone. You're not alone.
2: No.
3: It's break time. We'll be right back.
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3: 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Welcome, Ken.
10: Hi, thanks for taking this call. I called in because I was listening, and you guys were talking about family generation, or sandwich generation, and some of the stresses that go with that. And while I was listening, I got a call from my mom, who just turned 91, and who has been dealing with computer issues and people trying to hack her computer. And the two messages were coinciding because I just recently, a couple months ago, had a major computer phishing attack that did quite a bit of financial harm to me. And so it just resonated with me what you're talking about as far as how to deal with, not only in my case, having a major financial loss, but then trying to help protect my mom, or for some of the listeners, maybe they're in a situation where their parents are older and they're trying to make sure their parents don't get victimized, because there's so many attacks going on. Yeah. And that was the major thing that I had on my mind. And then, but this is the first time I've actually listened, and I want to just add one last thing, and then I'll just sort of listen. But one of the things I'm really struggling with right now is that I'm somebody who has kind of changed over my life and really wants to live in faith, and I have been, I feel like I've been called in certain directions, but I have a struggle in the spiritual realm and the physical realm. And I have kind of a network of friends who are really fighting spiritual battles these days. And there's a lot of what we feel are spiritual attacks that are strengthening a lack of trust in government and leadership and the society. And to me, after my hack from my financial accounts, I really am having a difficult time trusting almost anything. You know, I do trust spiritual guidance, but it's very hard to live in a world where you see a separation between spirit and physical, and you're starting to really feel like the physical world is gone awry and continuing to go down a path just don't even believe in anymore. So with that as a context, I'll listen to anything you have to say.
2: Jim? Well, Ken, I think you're actually bringing up an issue that we all have. There are spiritual attacks that take place, and a lot of times when we're not, as you said, you kind of turn toward faith. When we haven't turned toward faith, we're not even aware of that stuff. And so, yeah, it does happen. I think the greatest way to do it. Today, I went to the gym. Okay, and when I went to the gym, I didn't love it. I don't look, if you're looking on YouTube, I don't look like I'm the gym rat, but I'm working out. And you know what? There's even some pain with working out, but it's getting me in better shape. And I think as we, I think we learn to trust in him and we learn to discern, like you said, you might even be making some changes there. You learn to discern by putting in the effort. You know, Paul said to Timothy, discipline yourself for the purpose of godliness. So I think we discipline ourselves spiritually, just like me, I'm trying to discipline myself to go to the gym more. And yet there's some pain in that, pain of discipline, rather than the pain of regret, right? And so, you know, I just want to encourage you to be, you mentioned friends, great deal, because you got some friends. With those friends, make sure that you guys are, you know, accountability partners, you know, talking about trust, doing all that kind of stuff. When it comes to your mom and what you went through, a tough thing. So now you're probably her IT person. I always laugh at that because I was that way for my dad until he passed away. And, you know, I hardly knew what I was talking about, but, you know, he always called me, Jimmy, you know, I'm having trouble with this phone here. Well, just turn it off and turn it back on, Dad. And half the time I'd be, I'd be okay. Point I'm saying is, you know, that's a great way to serve your mom. And if you can do that without, you know, being too triggered by all the craziness that can happen, then you're helping her like crazy, more than you realize. And if you can't, find somebody who can, and maybe there's even another family member. But I would say it goes back to that, you know, discipline yourself, and then you'll learn to discern.
3: Dr. Sherry?
0: Yeah, I'd love to pick it up. I hear the music, but okay. You were traumatized. You had a traumatic event,
2: yeah.
0: Ken.
2: Yeah.
0: When your computer was overtaken and it's cost you a lot of money, there's a belief that gets wired in at the crime scene. Literally, it's I can't trust anyone. So I want to talk about it when we get back.
3: Very good. All right, Ken, stay on the phone. And Angela, we're going to talk to you as well. And everyone else, 1-800-229-3000.
14: Fall camp has begun, and the new season is less than a month away. 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It all begins with the season opener, September 5th in Atlanta against the Auburn Tigers, here on the Baylor Sports Media Network.
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3: Let's go back to Ken in Milwaukee. You still with us, man?
10: Yeah, I'm still with you.
3: All right, Sherry.
10: I will say I have an appointment that I got to run to shortly, but I am here, and I appreciate your time.
3: We'll make it quick.
0: Can you give me 3 minutes?
10: Yes.
0: Okay, good. So our brain wires in a negative belief that I can't trust anyone. The opposite of that, the truth is I can choose whom to trust. Now, when you had that financial loss, right, by criminals, your brain wired that in, you can, that can actually start leaking into every area of your life. And then it happens with your mom, right? And then spiritually stuff happens. And we can actually question, can I trust God? And so, you know, the Apostle Paul said it's really important to focus on what is true. The truth is, and your goal to get to, Ken, eventually, is this. I can choose whom to trust. That's your goal. I don't know how you're going to get there, when you're going to get there, but I want you to write that down, because when you get to the place that you can say, I can choose whom to trust, there'll be a settling that'll happen in your body. I want to share. I pick up on you. I feel like you're like a warrior. I feel like you are fearless. You've made a 180-degree turn, and I like that you're on the front lines. I want to let you know who our fearless leader is, and I'm sure you know this. I'm reading from John 16:33, and it says this, Ken, I have told you these things so that in me, right? In me, Jesus, you will have peace. In this world, you will have trouble. None of us have to even look around to know that that's true. In this world, you have trouble, but take heart. I have overcome the world. So if we will keep our eyes on our fearless leader and know that, yep, this is happening because it's supposed to happen, but we don't lose heart in God or our ability to trust people that are trustworthy, it helps us stay intact. So hopefully that 3 minutes helped line you up and give you somewhere to go with what you're challenged by right now.
3: Keep your eyes on our fearless leader,
0: our
3: not
0: fearless
3: the leaders
0: leader.
3: That are in government and wherever else.
0: Yeah.
3: And that goes for all branches and all parties, not picking any specific ones or anything. But Ken, thank you so much for calling in today to New Life Live. So glad you found us there on Sirius XM channel 131. 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
17: Hi, all. Can you hear me?
3: Yep, loud and clear.
17: All right, good afternoon. Thank you for taking my phone call. I feel like I'm stuck in a hard place. A little bit of background. I met my husband 16 years ago, and little did I know at the time, I think we're in an avoidant and anxious attachment dynamic. I didn't see it that way at the time. I didn't even know that existed. There's always been this push and pull of needing and having different wants along the way to a degree. But the biggest thing that's happened in our relationship is me finding out that not only has he been watching pornography since the age of 13, that it's been happening our entire relationship as a coping method. And as of 5 years ago, I learned that it's an addiction, well, going on 6 years. End of 2019, and that's been a battle in our marriage ever since at the forefront. I'm stuck in a place right now. I don't know how to move forward. I've been crying out in prayer if I should stay or if I'm standing in the way to God. I will say I've been his biggest support, but the issue is I'm the initiator, and so I'm exhausted. And every time I hear a man call in on this radio show and say, I'm stuck, I don't know what to do, I need direction, I cry. Because if only the person I was married to could realize, I also want help and there's a way. And I'm so grateful that they're on that journey on their own, to be the wife fleeing and begging and setting up the answers for someone is exhausting. He's a good man. We have a lot of things in common on the surface. We built a life around that and up until those moments, which is hard to let go of. You know, we're in a place where my daughter graduated 2 years ago. This should be the happy time in our lives. We're only heading into our mid-40s. You know, I want to have a plan. I want to have a future. I want to have a solid foundation with this person. But I feel like I'm doing most of the work. And he has come a long way in certain areas. He has met, not professionally with a counselor, but with our pastor several times. He did attend a men's group twice in different scenarios. And in every single instance where he's challenged to get to the roots of the why, he shuts down and backs out. And that's the end of that progress. And so the place we're at right now is the pornography is blocked, but he's spending like crazy. And I realized that that's been the additional coping. And we've always had a difficult time agreeing on finances, but now it's at a rapid pace. And so I don't know how to sit back. I don't know how to make an ultimatum, watch our house crumble, watch our finances crumble. How far do I stand back and let him fall into his own pit of despair until enough is enough?
2: Wow.
17: I feel like I keep helping and enabling and begging. And, you know, just to give one scenario of how far he's come, like we're in public at this point, and he knows if there's a trigger coming up, if there's a person dressed, you know, in a way that would be uncomfortable. It's summertime here. Mm-hmm. You know, we'll change an aisle. We go in a different store. Like, he doesn't want me to feel uncomfortable or me to worry about him being triggered.
2: Yeah.
17: We're really navigating, you know, how we sit, how we position ourselves, how we carry ourselves in public, what we watch. And we're in agreement on that. And I think we've come a long way. However,
3: you're just wondering what to do now. Sherry, what would you say,
17: Angela? Just one instance, if I can quickly. So we have not spoken in 3 days. He's continuously attaching himself to people that make him feel good and make him feel he's not dealing with any of the things, his low self-esteem, his need for external validation. And this has been our whole relationship. There's always some female in his life or some circumstance, his toxic mother, a coworker that plays a very important role in his life that he guards. And so, for example, 3 days ago was his birthday. There's a specific female at his work that he's been very close with the last 6 years. Mm. Nothing sexual in messaging or in support, but I think it makes him feel good that she's very loving and doting as I am and goes to her for advice and courts to her and checks on her about her relationships. And she's been buying him gifts for his birthday and Christmas the last couple of years. And it feels like too much. I told him it made me feel uncomfortable, and it's not that I thought he was doing something inappropriate necessarily, but that dynamic of closeness was making
0: me
17: uncomfortable.
0: Let me help here, because Angela, okay, a woman buying your husband gifts at work, that's an emotional affair.
17: Right.
0: Okay. So when I hear you say that that's not really inappropriate, that's very inappropriate.
17: Mm-hmm. Okay.
0: And so what you may need is somebody to really help you and help him get very, very clear lines around the behavior that is harming him, harming you, and harming your relationship. And like a referee, there are very clear lines. There are very clear lines, like black and white. And until we call them black and white, we kind of feel stuck in the gray. And it feels very confusing. Mm-hmm. One of the things that I was wondering about, I'm like, okay, so how many days of sobriety does he have? When is the last time he looked at pornography? Now, that there's something called a circle plan, and I am a certified sex addiction therapist. It's called a CSAT, CSAT. Mm-hmm. That's something that is developed when somebody is working on a porn addiction. Well, you know what else would be in that center circle, which is red, is contact, females, conversations of a personal nature with females in his workplace. That's a no-fly zone. Because that emotional energy, that emotional affair is causing you harm. Now, someone who's listening might go, Sherry, I think you're being a little extreme. How can you say it's an emotional affair? Well, there's gifts that are being given. Were you okay with those gifts?
3: Plus, it's been going on for 6 years.
0: Yeah.
3: Yeah.
0: You're not okay.
3: Yeah.
0: If you're not okay, it's not okay for the relationship.
3: We've got to take a break. We'll come right back to you, Angela, and we're going to be here for another hour. So
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3: And let's go back to Philadelphia now. Angela, you still with us?
17: I am.
3: All right.
0: Yeah, so my book is called Intimate Deception, Healing the Wounds of Sexual Betrayal. And I have a chapter in that book that is on boundaries. And the chapter heading is called No is a Complete Sentence. And so what I'm hearing is, you are longing for him to be different. You want him to change. You're doing a lot of the heavy lifting, but what isn't happening at some level, and this isn't your fault, because I think a lot of us just don't know how to do this, is
17: it's
0: the boundaries. It's something that's going to have to wake up him and wake up your relationship, that there is a line in the sand and you're not okay with what's going on. I know as a certified sex addiction therapist and a partner trauma therapist, I do these things called therapeutic full disclosures and polygraphs. Now, it's not just going to Acme Polygraph. It's a truth-telling opportunity for both people, you to know what's true and him to get into truth. But you've said a couple things. You know, his mom is toxic. I'm wondering, did he feel like he had to take care of his mom? There's some men who have a porn addiction that have what's called mother enmeshment.
17: Exactly. With, that's exactly it.
0: Okay.
17: Read it over and over, and his family has acknowledged
0: okay.
17: it.
0: Okay. So a book for
17: he
0: you.
17: She has good relationships with men, and so she attached to him.
0: Yes. Yes. Okay, so
17: I'm denies that gets very angry about it.
0: See how good you are at giving information. So this is my book I want you to get, and the other book I want you to get is one by Ken Adams that's called Silently Seduced: When Parents Make Children Their Partners. And Ken Adams talks about how that mother enmeshment sets young boys up to have porn addictions, sex addictions, and they're looking for surrogate moms. But you're right there. You're not his mother. You're his partner. But they don't know how to attach to their spouse as well because they have an aversion towards that glommy enmeshment that they felt with their mom. Now, I'm explaining a lot, and there's so much more that you can learn and he can learn. But I want to encourage you guys to get in to see some certified sex addiction therapists that can help put some black and white and clarity and get you guys on a better path. You don't have to be floundering. There are resources out there.
2: Yeah, and there really is a part of those resources. There's a plan that can bring healing, and the plan, you're not going to like the plan because the plan means you got to be a lot stronger. And yeah, you're supportive and enabling this a little bit. So the plan part of it is kind of creating a crisis for him where he's going to have to make some very important decisions. Is he going to choose his relationship with you? And I honestly believe that he loves you and wants that. Or is he going to, you know, keep going with this addiction? One of the ways to do that is to kind of create that crisis. That's why when Sherry says, read her book, by the way, her book is a great book. Read her book. And I love that she said, I actually circled it when I read the book, that no is a complete sentence. You're going to have to say some no's in there. But to do that, if you play the movie forward, it's going to be a lot better. So you want to get with that person who specializes in this, and they're going to be strong with you too, because they're going to hopefully be really supportive of you, but you're going to have to come up with with a plan that does work. We've seen it work over and over again. Mm-hmm. And yeah, is sinfulness a part of it and all that? Sure. So people, you know, always don't go with the plan. But it doesn't sound like he really has a plan. I mean, he talked to the pastor for a bit, but he needs a plan, and you need that plan. And that would be the best thing you could do for him, is to honestly go get the help. And if he won't go see the counselor, then you go first.
3: So this is the studio copy, the office copy of Intimate Deception by Dr. Sherry Denham Keffer. 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And whoever's read this particular copy in the past has Chapter 15 highlighted there in the contents. No is a complete sentence. So kind of like what you just said, Jim, that you circle those words.
2: Yeah, and I think I've stolen that now.
3: Yeah, because it makes so much sense.
2: I give Sherry some credit for it. But, you know.
3: Some lady said something.
2: Yeah.
3: But yeah, pick up this book in the newlife.com store. Also, the Restore Conference that we talked about just a little bit ago, that's coming up in November in Washington, D.C., right?
0: That'd be so good for
3: you,
0: Angela.
3: Yes, and that's not far at all from you there in Philadelphia. So you've really got to look into this. It's happening the weekend of November 13th, and plenty of time to sign up. And yeah, anything else? Any other words for
2: Well, you know, Anna? One of the things that I find with a lot of people, and I think this could be Angela too, is that there really are answers. But sometimes you don't like the answers either, because it means, you know, making the hard decisions and whatnot. So there really are answers. And I find a lot of people honestly don't know that because they're not experts on it.
0: Yeah.
2: So that's why we go and get counsel and wisdom, is just because there's an expert that kind of goes, oh, I got you here. I got your back. Let's create a plan together that's workable, and see if this works. And sometimes that's what saves the marriage, and that's what saves the relationship. But the path to fidelity and the path to purity in a relationship and intimacy in a relationship never flows through emotional affairs, and it never flows through porn. Yeah. It always flows when you break that addiction cycle.
3: Yeah.
2: And it's possible, because there's thousands of people our listeners, who've said, did it, hasn't been easy. It's working.
3: Yeah.
0: I mean, if I didn't have in my mind, to your point, Jim, couples that are now 7, 9, 11, 12 years sober, they are heroes for me, right? Mm-hmm. They are out there living life and proving that with this roadmap, with this plan, knowing what you need, getting to the right professionals, growing your strength, your boundaries, creating a disruption, like you said, that's going to make him not comfortable at all. Mm-hmm. Like, those are the things that help to wake up a system that is just staying on that addictive path. Mm-hmm. So there's a ton of hope. I mean, we wouldn't be doing what we're doing.
3: No. That's right.
0: If there weren't people that we know personally that are doing well. and have gotten through this.
2: Yeah, you know, I'm aware of a woman who's a pastor's wife, actually, and the pastor was addicted to porn, and then she only thought it was addiction to porn only. But, of course, then it was other stuff that she didn't know about.
0: Yeah.
2: And she was so supportive and so loving and all that in her mind. And then one day she said, okay, enough's enough. You're either going to get help or I'm actually separating from you. She didn't say I'm getting a divorce. She said, I'm separating and I mean it. And you know what? He went and got the help. He actually came to Every Man's Battle here. Mm-hmm. And he got the help. Today's he's been restored. He's back in the pastorate and they're actually doing really good. But she had to be strong and firm.
0: Yeah.
2: And then she needed the help. So she was in a group too, of course.
0: Yeah.
3: Yeah, Every Man's Battle is another weekend intensive that we offer here at New Life Ministries. In fact, we've got one coming up in Orange County, California. So if, men, you're struggling with your sexual integrity, sign up for the Every Man's Battle intensive. 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
27: This is why, again, my favorite scripture in the Hebrew Bible, Leviticus 17:11, the life of the flesh, the Lord saith, is in the blood, and I've given it to you on the altar to make an atonement for your soul.

0: Do you really understand why the blood of Jesus is so important? 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I'm Dustin Roberts. And as Yom Kippur draws near, Rabbi Schneider's going to open God's Word and reveal the connection between this holy day and the sacrifice of Jesus. 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
1: Shalom Aleichem. We are continuing today in a series that I'm calling Yahweh's Fall Holy Days. And the message that I have to bring to you today, beloved ones, is one of the most important messages you'll ever hear in your life, whether you hear it from me or somebody else. The content of today's teaching is what separates your faith in Jesus from every other supposed pathway to God that has ever been propagated from the history of the beginning of the world until the present time. The thing that separates our faith in Messiah Yeshua from every other supposed pathway to God is the blood of Jesus Christ. See, the Torah tells us in the book of Leviticus, chapter 17, verse 11, that the life of the flesh is in the blood. And I've given it to you on the altar, saith Yahweh, to make an atonement for your soul. For it's the blood, by reason of its life, that makes atonement. We are focusing today on the holiest day in God's sacred calendar called Yom Kippur, or the Day of Atonement. I'm going to the book of Leviticus, chapter number 23, and I'm reading verse number 26. The Lord spoke to Moshe, or Moses, saying, on exactly the 10th day of the 7th month is the Day of Atonement. I want to encourage you to go back where I've laid the foundation for all these appointed days of the Lord that take place during the fall season. I talked about God's sacred calendar. I talked about the first of the holy days in the fall, Rosh Hashanah, or the Feast of Trumpets. I talked about how the Feast of Trumpets is a foreshadow of the return of the Lord Jesus Christ. 10 days from the Feast of Trumpets, that happens on the first day of the 7th month on God's sacred calendar called the month of Tishrei, 10 days into the month lands on Yom Kippur, the Day of Atonement. Yom is the Hebrew word for day. Kippur is the day of covering. It's Yom Kippur, the day of covering, the day that the Lord covers the sins of his people through a blood atonement. Now, during the days that the Hebrew scriptures were written, before Jesus came, every year the high priest would go into the Holy of Holies, the most sacred space in the earth that first existed in the tabernacle and then later was in the temple. Once the tabernacle entered the promised land, the tabernacle was built into a permanent structure called the temple. And in the very back of the temple, or the tabernacle, was a sacred space called the Holy of Holies. Inside the sacred space was an object called the Ark of the Covenant. It was laid over with gold. And inside the Ark of the Covenant were the Ten Commandments, the tablets that the Lord wrote on with his finger that contained the words that shaped Western culture and the world's morality. And on Yom Kippur, the high priest would bring in the blood of a bull and a goat. He would then take that blood and pour it on top of the Ark of the Covenant where the Ten Commandments were housed. And then when the Lord saw the blood on top of the Ark of the Covenant, which the New Testament refers to in the book of Hebrews as the mercy seat, in other words, the top of the Ark of the Covenant where the blood was poured was called the mercy seat. When the Lord saw the blood poured out, he overlooked the sins of Israel for the year. That was simply this ritual that took place year after year on Yom Kippur, where the high priest brought in the blood. That was simply a shadow of what would ultimately accomplish the salvation of God's people through the forgiveness of their sin through the blood of Yeshua HaMashiach. That's why at Passover, The last meal that Jesus celebrated with his disciples before going to the cross, Jesus took the Passover wine and he said to his disciples, "This is the blood of the covenant shed for you for the forgiveness of your sins." He was tying it back to Yom Kippur, and he was pointing to the fact that his blood would once and for all solve humanity's problem of sin. This is what separates your faith in Jesus from every other faith in the world. There is no other message in the earth that promises forgiveness for sin through a blood atonement. All the other religions of the world somehow create a philosophy in which if you're a good enough person, you'll go to heaven. Christianity, beloved one, teaches no such thing. Our faith teaches us that the wages of sin is death and every man is guilty of sin. That no man goes to heaven because his good deeds supposedly outweighed his bad deeds. No, the Bible says the soul that sins, it shall die. That there's no one on the planet that is righteous before a holy God because of their outstanding lifestyle. Rather, what the New Testament teaches is that all men are guilty before their Creator because of not only the things that they've done, but because of the things that we've thought and the words that we've said. Man is separated from God and guilty before him. This is why Paul, in his letter to the Romans, begins his gospel by explaining that man is guilty and that there's only one remedy, and that's the blood of Jesus. Yom Kippur is the foreshadow in the Hebrew Scriptures that's pointing to Jesus. That's why much of the book of Hebrews and the Brit Hadashah, the New Testament, tells us that Jesus fulfilled this holy day called, once again, Yom Kippur. The blood of Jesus is the answer. That's why the book of Revelation tells us that those that are going to heaven go to heaven because they overcame by the blood of the Lamb and the word of their testimony. This is why Jesus said, "Unless you eat my flesh, receive me into your life." And he said, "Drink my blood, you have no life in yourself." I want to say again, beloved, do not be deceived. I know that you've probably met many people in your life that are not believers in Jesus. They're not Christian people. And you look at them and you think, but look how good of a person they are. Look how caring they are. Look how beautiful they are. Look how good of a spirit they have. And you think, God wouldn't send them to hell. We might even think they're a better person than I am. We might think, wow, they're a better person than most of the Christians that I know. But I want you to know, beloved ones, there is no way to heaven but through the blood of Jesus. We've all been created in God's image. God has put his goodness inside us. We're tainted by sin, but still we can see the glory and the beauty of God in all individuals. We can see the beauty in their eyes. We can see at times the caring spirit. But even animals care for their young, right? I mean, think about a bear. A bear does not have moral consciousness like we do, but even a bear will take care of her young. The imprint of the Creator is in his creation. But just because as human beings that have been created in God's image, we're able to display some of God's glory and some of God's goodness simply because we're created in his image, that doesn't mean we're going to heaven. The Bible teaches us instead all have sinned and fallen short of the glory of God, and that there's only one remedy by which men could be saved, and that is the person of Jesus. And this is why the Day of Atonement is so important for you to understand, because when your faith is rooted in the Hebrew Bible, when your faith in the risen Yeshua HaMashiach, the Son of Man, that was prophesied about by the prophet Daniel, when your faith is first rooted in the Hebrew Bible, then you will absolutely have the assurance that's necessary for you to know that Jesus' words are true when he says, "I am the way, the truth, and the life. No man cometh to the Father but through me." And what we learn through studying the Hebrew Bible, in particularly today, the Day of Atonement, is that no man can stand in God's presence blameless outside of a blood atonement. This is why, again, my favorite scripture in the Hebrew Bible, Leviticus 17:11, The life of the flesh, the Lord saith, is in the blood, and I've given it to you on the altar to make an atonement for your soul. For it's the blood, by reason of its life, that makes atonement. Without the shedding of blood, there is no forgiveness of sin. So regardless of what I see with my eyes, when I see moral people that are not believers in Jesus, I don't allow myself to be deceived. I don't allow myself to think, well, maybe you don't have to believe in Jesus to go to heaven. Maybe all paths lead to the same place. Whenever I start thinking thoughts like that, if I'm tempted because I see good people, caring people, good neighbors, I always bring myself back to the blood of Jesus. And I say, no, the blood of Yeshua is the only answer.
0: 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And before Rabbi Schneider continues his teaching, he has a special message to share with all of us.
1: Greetings in Messiah. One thing that perhaps some of you have thought about but never taken action on is creating or updating your will or trust. I want to encourage you, go to our website. 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Listen, God bless you. I love you. Many of us have honored the Lord while we're living with our finances. Let's carry that over and remember the Lord with our finances when we pass by creating a will and estate so that finances can go to the work of the kingdom.
0: What a meaningful way to honor God with our finances this year. And if you feel the Lord leading you to create a free will, visit us at discoveringthejewishjesus.com. 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Now, let's return to Rabbi as he continues his teaching.
1: The Bible tells us in the book of Ephesians, chapter 1, verse 7, in him, in Yeshua, we have redemption through his blood. In him, we have redemption through his blood. The word redemption, beloved one, carries the idea of being bought. God bought us through the blood of Jesus. We've been purchased, the scripture says, for the Father through the blood of the Lamb. The Father sent Yeshua into the world to purchase you, if you're a believer in him, through his blood. Again, without the shedding of blood, there's no remission of sin. So in order for you to be brought to the Father, in order for you to be able to stand before the Father, holy and blameless, you have to have the blood of Jesus that has paid for your sin. Jesus redeemed us. He bought us for the Father.

In him, we have redemption through his blood. But it's not enough simply that Jesus died and shed his blood for our sin. We have to take a step towards him in faith, receive him into our life. And when we do, his blood covers us. And at that point, the transaction is made. We are now in the Father, holy and blameless. I like to compare it to what happened at Passover. Every Israelite we read about in the Torah, in the Hebrew Bible, every Israelite family had to take a lamb. And then they took the lamb, they put the lamb to death, and then they took the blood of that lamb, listen now, gather the blood of the lamb. We're going back 3,500 years ago in Egypt when Israel was being redeemed out of Egypt by the Father. Every Israelite family took that lamb, put the lamb to death. Then they took the blood of that lamb, gathered it in a basin. But listen now, the fact that the lamb was put to death wasn't enough to save them. The fact that the blood was in the basin wasn't enough to save them. Something more was required. Every Israelite family now had to take the blood that was in the basin and apply it over the doorpost and lintels of their home. And it wasn't until the individual Israelite family took the blood of the lamb, brought it to their own home where they lived, and put it over the doorpost and lintels of their home, and then went inside. It wasn't until that happened that they were saved and spared from the wrath of God that moved through Egypt that night. In the same way, it's not enough just that Jesus died on the cross. We now have to take the blood of Jesus over our life and apply it to ourselves by faith. We need to make a decision, beloved one, to receive him personally. The Day of Atonement, once again, finds its climax in the person of Yeshua of Nazareth. And not only has Jesus' blood redeemed us, but furthermore, the blood of Yeshua cleanses us. One thing is legal, redemption is legal, but the blood of Jesus continues to flow. If you can imagine a waterfall, if you've ever seen like a picture of Niagara Falls or some other great waterfall, the water just continuously, powerfully, it just continues to pour down and pour down and pour down and pour down so powerfully, so majestic. That's the way the blood of Jesus is. It's living. It's continually being poured out over our life. And as we partner with the Lord, as we partner with Hashem through our faith and through obedience to his word, what happens is the blood of Jesus that's continually being poured over our lives in a living, active way, even as that water is going over a waterfall, cleanses us. This is present time, a present reality where you and I are being changed day to day by the Spirit through the blood of Jesus. So we read, for example, in the book of 1 John chapter 1, verse 7, these words. But if we walk in the light, as he himself is in the light, we have fellowship with one another, and the blood of Jesus, his son, cleanses us from all sin. And I love that reality because it's not just a legal reality. It's an experiential, beloved one, reality. And if you're like me, you'll notice that as you age, you get cleaner and cleaner. We still are aware of our sin. We're still repenting because repentance keeps on going to a deeper and deeper level as we discover who God is and how he wants us to live. The point that I'm making is the blood of Jesus cleanses us and cleanses us. And the deeper we go with the Lord, the more he shows us the areas in our life that need adjustment. I like to call it a soul adjustment. The blood of Jesus continues to wash us and transform us by the active Spirit of God in our life. And then lastly today, I want to talk about the fact that the blood of Jesus justifies you. This is related to the other concept that I shared. But you know, you're going to stand before the Lord, beloved, even as we're standing in his presence, you and I, right now, as this broadcast is proceeding. And you know what? We're justified in him through the blood of Jesus. What does that mean? It means this. It's true that when you look at your life and you look at your past, you realize that you're guilty. You realize that there's things that you said that you knew were going to hurt people. You

0: potentially said things to hurt somebody. And some of you have said terrible things to people, but you know what? You're justified. The blood of Jesus has paid for your sin and my sin. There are things in all our life that we look back at and we cringe. The way that we've treated other people at times, the things that we've done, the bad decisions we've made, the exploits that we went in when we were young, and we look back and we just cringe. But you know what? When you stand before Jesus, your sins will have been revealed to you as being removed as far as the east is from the west. You are justified, beloved one, because of the blood of the Lamb. So as we celebrate Yom Kippur this year, the Day of Covering, I want you to rejoice. I want you to thank Messiah Jesus. I want you to be happy in Him for what He's done for you. This will make Him happy. Father God, we bless You today. Father, we worship You today. Jesus, what can we even say except that we want to love You the way that You love us? We want to live our lives in such a way that we demonstrate Your victory in our life. Jesus, You said, if the Son shall make you free, you shall be free indeed. So Jesus, we say before You right now, we desire to live free. We purpose to live free, to live thankful, grateful, and holy lives for You. It's hard to speak about finances in relationship to the Day of Atonement because the Day of Atonement is so sacred that I don't want to do anything that would offend the Lord. But we do at the end of every broadcast want to give people an opportunity to support what we're doing. I would just simply say this. To me, the precious blood of Jesus is what separates our faith and trust in Him from every other religion in the world. And the only thing that I can think of in relationship to the Day of Atonement, Yom Kippur, as it relates to us responding financially, is John chapter 12, where Mary is so moved and so in love with Jesus for who He is and for what He is to her, that she takes a costly vial of perfume and anoints His feet. I would just simply say, beloved, if you're truly feeling from the Spirit of God that you would want to present a love offering to Jesus on this sacred day, God bless you. Go ahead and follow that leading.
1: 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Thank you so much for listening, and I pray that God is initiating that same kind of response in your heart today. 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And with the Fall Holy Days just around the corner, it really is a wonderful time to spend a few minutes exploring everything waiting for you at discoveringthejewishjesus.com. That's because we have a ton of messianic content where we talk about the biblical feasts. And maybe you're just now starting to understand how they impact your life. You can find out about all of them right there on our website under the Resources tab, because we've been studying them for years and we've got lots of great content right there available for you. And you know what? They all beautifully point to Jesus. Thanks so much for supporting this ministry, giving and partnering with us. I want you to know it's because of you that people around the world discover the Jewish Jesus, that they discover God's holy days, and that they're able to allow their faith to come to a whole nother level when they discover how the Old and the New Testaments connect. I pray that God touches you in such a special way during these Fall Holy Days. Thank you for being a part of this ministry. And now, here's Rabbi. He's going to speak God's sacred blessing over our lives right now. Rabbi?
0: In the book of Numbers, chapter 6, the Lord gave instructions to Moses and Aaron to speak this blessing over His people. And the Lord said, "When you speak these words over My people, I will place My name on them and bless them. Receive the impartations of the Lord's blessings. The Lord bless you and keep you. The Lord make His face shine on you and be gracious to you. The Lord lift you up with His countenance And the Lord give you, beloved one, his peace. And now in Hebrew.

0: God bless you, and shalom.
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18: Three men meet Jesus. Simon, an African farmer, a young thief, and a Roman centurion. They come from different backgrounds. One comes from Africa, one comes from the Middle East, and one comes from Europe. They come from different backgrounds, they have different cultures, different perspectives, but each of them meet Jesus. And the lessons we learn as we study about these three men that meet Jesus speak to our hearts today. The lessons are old, but they're ever new. These men lived in the first century, but the lessons that they bring to us speak to us in the 21st century. Their lessons are relevant to our lives today. And so we begin. Let me give you a little bit of background to Mark the 15th chapter. Earlier in the chapter, we find that Christ has been arrested in Gethsemane. He then has gone through the farce of a trial. He is beaten. His back is flagellated. He has gone from Pilate on to Herod and back to Pilate again. And he has gone through the trials of the night. He's been mocked and ridiculed. A crown of thorns has been placed upon his head. Blood has run down his face. And now, weakened, he hasn't eaten. Weakened by a loss of blood, weakened by the mockery and the abuse that he has gone through. A heavy cross is laid upon his shoulders as he trudges up the Calvary's mountain and Golgotha's hill. That cross rubs his shoulders bare. We look in on the scene. He comes to the place where he can no longer walk. He comes to the place where he can no longer climb Calvary's hill. He's too weak. He staggers, stumbles beneath the load. The heavy weight of the cross crushes him to the ground. There, lying in a pool of blood, he tries to get up, stumbles again. He just can't get up with the heavy weight of the cross. In Mark 15, the 15th chapter, the Bible says that verse 21, "Now they compelled," they are the Roman soldiers, "they compelled a certain man, Simon, a Cyrenian, the father of Alexander and Rufus, as he was coming out of the country and passing by, to bear his cross." Now notice this passage carefully. Simon did not take the cross by choice. He didn't take the cross voluntarily. The Bible says they compelled, that is, they forced. The word compelled there is a military term, which means they conscripted, they drafted him into service. Imagine this scene. 5 minutes earlier, Simon would have missed it. 5 minutes later, he would have missed it. But in the divine drama of destiny, Simon rounds a corner. He sees the crowd, hears them yelling, "Crucify him, crucify him." Then he looks down and he sees the broken, battered, bloody body of Christ lying on the pavement with the cross over his body. There's a look of sympathy on Simon's face, a look of compassion in his eyes. And the Roman soldiers say, "Hey, you there, you there. If you're looking at him with such compassion, you take the cross." And they compel him to take the cross. There are times in life that we bear burdens that we don't choose to bear. There are times in life where those burdens, like that cross, are just thrust upon our shoulders. It may be a financial burden. It may be a health challenge. It may be a family problem. But there is something that you are facing today, some burden, some heartache, something that's thrust upon your shoulders. Now, who was this Simon? Well, one thing we know, he was a Cyrenian. That is from northern Africa in the area of Libya. Here it says he's the father of Alexander and Rufus. He has two sons. One's name is Alexander, the other is Rufus. It's like the Gospel of Mark is saying, you all know Alexander and Rufus, but you don't know Simon. Alexander and Rufus were evidently followers of Jesus. One of the ways we can see that is from Romans 16 and verse 13. In Romans 16, verse 13, the Apostle Paul also mentions a Rufus. There are many scholars that believe that this is the exact same Rufus as mentioned in Mark's Gospel. In Romans 16, verse 13, the scripture says, greet Rufus, chosen in the Lord, his mother and mine. So greet Rufus. So here's the way I picture the scene. Rufus and Alexander were brought up by a godly mother. The father, Simon, didn't want anything to do with faith or religion. But that day, bearing the cross, bearing that burden, climbing Calvary's hill, Simon comes to the point where he accepts Jesus. Simon was carrying the cross, but Jesus was bearing his burdens. In Psalm 55, verse 22, we read, Psalm 55, verse 22. Notice what the scripture says. It says, cast your burden on the Lord, and he shall sustain you, and he shall never permit the righteous to be moved. Cast your burden upon the Lord. The word cast there is throw it down. Don't hold on to it. 1 Peter chapter 5, verse 7. 1 Peter chapter 5, verse 7 and verse 8. It says, casting all your care upon him, because he cares for you. So we can come to Jesus with our burdens. We can come with the heavy load. We can give it to Jesus. Reminds me of a story that I read once about an old African man walking down a rough, rutted dirt road. This African man had a big load on his back. He was carrying firewood. And a guy came along in a wagon, and he said to the man, look, you're staggering. Why don't you get up and get into the wagon? I'll give you a ride. So the man climbed into the wagon, sat in the back of the wagon, and as the man rode along, the driver of that donkey-driven wagon, the man looked back and he saw that the traveler that he picked up was still carrying the load on his back. And he said, why don't you put your load down? And the man reportedly said, you were kind enough to give me a ride. The least I can do is carry my own load. And sometime, when we come to Jesus, we say, Lord, I've come to you, but I can carry my own load. But that load, like that cross, weighs us down. Do you think Jesus thanked Simon for carrying his cross up the hill? What do you think? Or do you think Simon thanked Jesus for the privilege of carrying it? Often it's through the burdens of life, the trials of life, the difficulties of life, the challenges of life, that we get our greatest blessings. When it rains, the earth tends to have the flowers grow and the vegetables grow. Have you ever seen a summer or a period of time when it hasn't rained for weeks and the flowers shrivel up? So when we go through the rain and the days are dark, that may be God's allowing the rain to fall on our lives to enable us to grow, just like those flowers grow during the rain. Somebody said, the stars shine the brightest when the night is the darkest. When I was a boy, my grandfather raised canaries. And I would love to go to Grandpa's house because he'd take me up in the attic and he would show me the canaries that he had raised. And I remember going up there, and you know, canaries are beautiful, beautiful birds that can sing. And so we went up there once, and your grandpa would have a covering over the cage. And he'd begin to whistle at this canary, like, and pretty soon the canary would whistle back. And he taught the canaries to sing by whistling to them when they were in the darkness. If you'd ask my grandpa and say, why do you put the covering over the cage? And he would say, because in the darkness, the only thing the canary can do is to concentrate on my voice as I sing. And he would say, as I whistle to the canary learns to sing because all he can hear is me. And you know, sometimes God wants to teach us to sing. He wants to grow us through the rain of trials. He wants to teach us to sing in the darkness. And when we carry the cross that we did not choose to bear, but we carry it in Jesus' name, we carry it, Christ says to us, I'm going to teach you to sing. I'm going to draw you closer to me. So what is it? What trial are you going through? Some of you know that a number of months ago, I was walking at our pastor's retreat center, slipped and broke my hip. I remember lying there in the mud in tremendous pain, and then 2 weeks of rehabilitation at the hospital and then the rehab center, and then months of pain and walking. But you know, I said, Jesus, this is a burden. I did not choose to carry this burden. If I would have been choosing, when I get up in the morning, I would have had no idea that my life would be impacted the way it was. But I said, Jesus, teach me lessons through this. And the Lord taught me a number of lessons. One is he taught me to be sensitive to other people that go through pain, not to just brush it off, but to be very sensitive to those going through pain. He also taught me to depend on him, that my life was not involved in simply what I do, but God was trying to create within me a closer relationship with him and a stronger relationship of trust and dependence upon him. So if you're going through some trial, could be a financial trial, or maybe you're going through a trial in your marriage, maybe it's a trial in the area of your health, maybe it's uncertainty, you don't know your future, or maybe you have some decision to make and it's a real struggle for you. In all of that, ask God, say, God, I want to bear my cross with dignity. I'm going to carry it for you. I'm going to carry it in Jesus' name because I know that through this cross, you're going to draw me closer to you.
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18: Simon was carrying that cross up Calvary's mountain, but Jesus was by his side the whole way. And Jesus looked in his eyes and gave him hope and encouragement. All the way up that hill, Jesus was there. Jesus didn't run ahead. Jesus didn't stay behind. He walked by his side. Whatever you're going through, whatever burden you're carrying, Jesus is by your side. Three men meet Jesus. One meets him walking up Calvary's hill under the load of a cross. But there's another one that meets him as well, and we find his story in the book of Luke, Luke the 23rd chapter. The background of this young man is a thief. He's been brought up in a religious home. He's probably a Jew. Why do I say he's a Jew? Because Romans couldn't crucify Romans. And so you have this young man walking up Calvary's Hill with Jesus, just like Simon did, but this young man carried his own cross. They come to the cross. The thieves stretch out their hands and they're fighting in the arms of the Romans. They are yelling and screaming, and then they're finally, the nails are driven through their hands and their feet, and the cross is placed in the hole with its thud. And Jesus is there between the two thieves. And one thief says, if you're the Son of God, come down from the cross. If you're the Son of God, get off that cross and get us off too. Where's your power now? The other thief speaks, and we listen to his words in Luke chapter 23, verse 39 and onward. Then one of the criminals who were hanged blasphemed him, saying, if you're the Christ, save yourself and us. But the other answered and rebuked him, saying, do you not even fear God, seeing you are under the same condemnation? We indeed justly, for we receive the good reward of our deeds. But this man has done nothing wrong. Then he said to Jesus, Lord, remember me when you come into your kingdom. And Jesus said, assuredly I say to you, you will be with me in paradise. But notice there's one word I left out, today. Notice what he says and how he says it. Assuredly I say to you, today you will be with me in paradise. In other words, this day I'm dying on the cross. I make this statement today. I make this declaration today. I give you this promise today. This day that I'm dying on the cross, this day that it doesn't seem like I can save anybody, I say unto you today, you will be with me in paradise. Jesus, on the cross that day, saw the fruits of his labors. He saw the results of his death. As Jesus hung on that cross, the Bible says in 2 Corinthians 5, verse 21, he who knew no sin became sin for us. In Galatians 3, verse 13, it says that Jesus says, cursed everyone that hangs on the tree. In Hebrews chapter 2, verse 8 and 9, it says that Christ would taste death for every man. He would taste death. So let's put these three things together. First, on the cross of Calvary, Jesus bore the guilt, the shame, and the condemnation of your sin and mine. He died not simply the first death, which is the physical death, but he died the eternal death. That is the wages of sin. Because if Christ only died the first death, he would not have provided for us salvation with the second death. But you say, when did Jesus die that eternal death? When did he go into the grave for us? When did he die that second death? Those 3 hours from 12 to 3 when he hung on the cross. And there as he hung on the cross, it was darkness. And although he had said before, if you destroy this body in 3 days, I will raise it up again. Hanging on the cross, he could not see through the portals of the tomb. He couldn't see himself coming forth as conqueror. And there on that cross that day, he bore the guilt, the shame, the condemnation of sin. And as he hung there, he looked at a dying thief. And Jesus was dying so that thief could live. Jesus was dying so that thief could have eternal life. Jesus was willing to go into the grave and never, ever, ever come out, if necessary, for that thief to be in heaven. And Christ loves you so much that he was willing to go into the grave and never come out for you. But as he died, he didn't say, my God, why have you forsaken me? He said that earlier. What did he mean by that? He meant, Lord, sin is so great, its weight is so great, that I all I can see is death, but I'm still willing to go into the grave. But what were its last words? Father, into thy hands I commend thy spirit. His last words were words of faith. They were words of confidence. Father, into thy hands I commend my spirit. And there, on that Sunday morning, the angel descends from heaven, rolls away the stone, and says, Son, thy father calleth thee. And Jesus comes out of the grave alive. His death provided salvation for the entire human family. What joy it is to know that Christ has died for you, he's died for me. Just as that thief received eternal life that day, you can receive eternal life today. That thief came, and the Bible says, if we confess our sins, he's faithful and just to forgive us our sins and to cleanse us from all unrighteousness. When we come confessing, Jesus will do the forgiving. The only sin that Jesus will not forgive is the one that we refuse to confess. The thief that day received eternal life. I don't know what your life is like. Maybe there's guilt. Maybe you feel your conscience condemns you. Maybe there's shame. But Jesus reaches out to you today and he says, my child, I want to take away that guilt. Jesus takes the initiative in our salvation. His love reaches out to us wherever we are. He is that shepherd that goes after the lost sheep. He is that woman in the parable of Luke 15 that looks all through the house for that golden coin that's valuable, and you are that coin that's valuable. He is that father who opens his arms to receive the prodigal. Wherever you are today, open your heart to this Christ. This Jesus is amazing. Three men meet Jesus. The first meets him under the heavy load of a cross, bearing the burden. Many of us bear burdens in life. You can meet Jesus too. The other meets him in his guilt and shame. He's a young thief. He's a good boy that's gone bad. He has made mistakes. He's got in with the wrong crowd. He's brought up by a religious mother, a religious father. He was a young Sabbath-keeping Jew. He followed the principles of health. He was a tithe-paying Jew. But he got in with the wrong crowd. And as he did, he drifted further and further and further. You may be like this young man, brought up with a religious home, got in with the wrong crowd, made some real wrong choices. But Jesus' arms are wide open to you today. Jesus wants to forgive you today. You can come to Jesus today. Three men meet Jesus. But there's one more man that meets him, just like Simon met him on the way up the hill, and the thief met him hanging by his side on the cross. There is one man that meets him too. We find this in Luke chapter 23, verse 47. Now when the centurion saw what had happened, he glorified God, saying, certainly this man was a righteous man. The centurion saw in Christ righteousness and goodness. Jesus hanging on that cross said to the Romans that were crucifying, Father, forgive them, for they know not what they do. Who was this Roman centurion? Well, a Roman centurion commands at least 100 men. He is one who is used to seeing blood. He has seen many a man speared through their heart. He's seen many an arrow shot into the stomach of human beings. He's seen many a head cut off by the Roman sword. He's seen all that. And he's hard-hearted. He's seen blood. Nothing moves him now. His heart is so hard. But yet, he looks into the eyes of Christ. And there in the eyes of Christ, he sees mercy. He sees grace. He sees forgiveness. And there's something different about this man. He did not curse and swear like the others. There was a goodness about him, a righteousness about him. But it was those eyes, as the eyes of Christ locked in on the eyes of the Roman centurion. These were eyes of love. These were eyes of mercy. These were eyes of compassion. These were eyes of goodness. And the Roman centurion knelt there at the foot of the cross and said, truly, truly, this man is a righteous man. And notice what it says. He glorified God. He opened his heart that day to accept the grace and the mercy of Christ. Three men from totally different backgrounds. Simon, an African farmer, had his life changed that day. The thief, a guilty young man who's made some wrong choices, had his life changed that day. And a Roman centurion, hard-hearted, nothing moved him. He was in the presence of divinity, but still unmoved, until that moment when he accepts Christ, as Jesus looks down at him with eyes of love and eyes of compassion.
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18: Maybe your heart has grown cold. Maybe you actually have stopped going to church at all. But yet there's that nagging emptiness in the soul. And you've tuned into this broadcast today, and Jesus is speaking to you. And He says to you, "Come unto Me, all you that are burdened and heavy laden, and I will give you rest." Three men meet Jesus. They met Him there, and you can meet Him here. They met Him then, and you can meet Him now. They met Him in the first century, and you can meet Him in the 21st century. Let's pray together. Father in heaven, there's somebody that hasn't come to Jesus. I just pray that You'd touch their heart. Just pray You'd move in their life. I just pray that You, indeed, would draw them close to You. Father, there are people listening to this broadcast that are carrying very heavy burdens, burdens in their health, financial burdens, burdens in their family. Help them to give those burdens to Jesus just now. And there are others today, Lord, who are filled with guilt and shame and condemnation. Deliver them, I pray Thee, right now. And there are others who have hearts that have become hardened. Move upon their hearts. Transform them like You did that Roman centurion. And we thank You, Lord, that just now we can come to You. In Christ's name, amen.
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7: My sheep hear my voice. I know them and they follow me. The mark of hearing the voice of Jesus is that you believe. That's accurate. That's true. I believe that I'm a sinner in need of a Savior. And Jesus is the true door. My relationship with God is through Him. And that door is made open, not because of what I do, not my doings. It's my hearing. I'm believing He is the way.
8: 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And while you're there, look for Pastor Brian's book, Unlimited Grace. Dr. Chappell reminds us of the power and mercy of God's grace that motivates and inspires us to serve our Heavenly Father. 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
7: Etta Watts is a writer who once went to the Holy Land and talks about being on the crest of a hill that some of us have been on, where you look out over the shepherd's fields toward Jerusalem. And she talked about being on that crest of the hill and then going with her guide down into the shepherd's field, and they came to a sheepfold. And they kind of went in to look around a little bit. And while they were there, the shepherd came looking like Moses, she said. Now, I don't know how she knew what Moses looked like, but she said, here comes the shepherd looking like Moses. And as he got there, the people ask, where's the door for your sheepfold? I mean, there's kind of a rocks against a rock bank, but there's no door at the opening. And she said, the shepherd just thought, oh, these crazy Americans. And he just lay down with his feet at one end of the opening, his head at the other, to make clear, I am the door. And Jesus, when he says, I am the door for the sheep, is saying precisely that. He cares as he should. He calls people, but he's actually providing what they need. He is the true door for the sheep in verse 7. And in verse 8, all who came before me are thieves and robbers, but the sheep did not listen to them. I am the door. Verse 9, if anyone enters by me, he will be saved and go in and out and find pasture. What does it mean that Jesus is the door? He's providing pasture, and he's providing protection. If he opens the door, the sheep can go to green pastures. When they go in at night, he's the protector. So that, verse 10, the thief who comes only to steal and kill and destroy, is taken care of. How? I came that my sheep may have life and have it abundantly. I am providing for my sheep. How does he do that? This side of the cross, we understand verses 12 through 15 so much more clearly. Jesus describes there are people who say they are shepherds, but they're just hirelings. So that when danger comes, when there's difficulty, the hireling runs away. Why should I sacrifice myself for this little bit of pay? But verse 15, Jesus summarizes his role. Just as the Father knows me and I know the Father, I lay down my life for the sheep. We know what he's talking about. He's the door. He's making provision more than all the sacrifices that have happened before. He is the one who will lay down his life for the sheep. He will do it to claim the penalty for our sin, that our guilt and shame might be put on him, because he went ahead of us and took on himself the penalty we deserved. It's a wonderful thought. But we wonder, does it apply to us? And Jesus answers in verse 16, it's beautiful. I have other sheep that are not of this fold. I must bring them also, and they will listen to my voice. So there will be one flock, one shepherd. Jesus said he's the true door. And not only is he the true door, he's the only door. We don't make a path by what we do. We are not our redeemer. That has been the message as we started from Genesis and moved forward in our through the Bible. Over and over, God is saying, you are not your redeemer. Beautiful. I have other sheep that are not of this fold. I must bring them also, and they will listen to my voice. So there will be one flock, one shepherd. Jesus said he's the true door. And not only is he the true door, he's the only door. We don't make a path by what we do. We are not our redeemer. That has been the message as we started from Genesis and moved forward in our through the Bible. Over and over, God is saying, you are not your redeemer. You are not your redeemer. You are not the door to a relationship. But Jesus is the door. And when you're saying he's the true door and he's the only door, you begin to say, can I go through that door? And Jesus is saying to the Jews who are gathered around, I have other sheep. And I am opening the door for them as well. And you and I need to hear that. Jesus, I'm not just the true door. I'm not just the only door. I'm the open door. I will open my heart, my love. There will be a place for you. And when Jesus is saying that, it brings joy to our soul, but a huge question as well. Jesus will open the door for his sheep. He will open the door for me. Will he open the door for me? Am I really his sheep? I'm glad to know that he's real. Am I his sheep for real? And Jesus answers that as well. Two times he describes what it means to be his sheep. Verse 3, right in the middle. The sheep hear his voice. Not just the first group of sheep, but verse 16 will say it again. I have other sheep that are not of this fold. I must bring them also, and they will listen to my voice. Now you must remember that even the people who are listening did not get it. What do you mean that your sheep are those who hear your voice? A voice from heaven? I mean, we rejoice that so much of what's happening in the Muslim world right now with the conversions, over and over again, we hear the dream stories that Jesus appeared in a dream. He appeared in a vision. And a culture of people who need that kind of confirmation. Wonderful messages of conversion like has not happened for centuries in Muslim ranks, happening right now in our lifetime. But is that what Jesus is talking about? No, remember he said, you hear my voice. And they didn't get it. So, all right, I'll take another run at it. What does it mean you hear my voice? I am the true door. I am the only door, not you. And I am the open door. Do you hear me? It's that message that Jesus is calling for these people to understand. It's so clear in verses 26 and 27. As the Jewish authorities don't want people to honor Jesus, Jesus says, you do not believe because you are not part of my flock. My sheep hear my voice. I know them and they follow me. The mark of hearing the voice of Jesus is that you believe. That's accurate. That's true. I believe that I'm a sinner in need of a Savior, and Jesus is the true door. My relationship with God is through him, and that door is made open, not because of what I do, not my doings. It's my hearing. I'm believing he is the way. Not that I've qualified, not that I give enough, pray enough, read my Bible enough, know the facts enough. That's not the point. Do you hear what he's saying? I am the door. And if you will accept that, if you believe that, as he was urging people to do, then all of life becomes different. If we were at a church dinner and I were saying to you, now listen, if you want dessert, you have to go through that door. That's the only door. And it's open to anyone who wants dessert. What's the mark that you heard my voice? If you want dessert, what do? You go through that door. And Jesus is saying, if you hear my voice, you are my sheep. You in your own heart are saying, I know that I'm a sinner in need of a Savior. And I'm not trusting anything I bring to the table. I'm trusting him. He is the only way that things will be made right. And I believe that. And I believe he's opened the door for me because I believe that, not because of what I do. He's the door. What are your takeaways from such a message? What does Jesus want you to take away? It means the real mark of your sheepliness. Are you really a sheep of Christ? What's the mark of your sheep? You hear his voice. I'm not talking about the mystical sound in the night. I am saying you deep in your heart believe that he's the true door, not you. That he's the only door, not what you bring. And he's the open door. He will receive you as you seek him. Ask his forgiveness. Come before him. That's not natural. The Apostle Paul reminds us the natural person does not receive the things of the Spirit of God. They are foolishness to him because they're spiritually discerned. Here's the hard talk we have to say. If you're that person who says, you know what, I'm really struggling to know if I'm a believer or not. I do believe I'm a sinner in need of a Savior. I do believe that Jesus is the door. I do believe it's not what I bring to the table, but what he has done. Then you have to say, praise God, you heard his voice. But if what you're saying, you know, this sounds kind of silly to me. And you know, these people in this church, they kind of go through the motions for things like this. But you know, it's not really my heart. Then I would have to say, you haven't heard his voice. But if it's true to you, if it's real to you, that's the evidence of him working in you.
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7: I love the story of John Wesley. John Wesley, on his way to the Americas as a missionary to the Indians to prove that he's a really good Christian. But on the boat, as they're coming across the Atlantic, there's a tremendous storm, and Wesley cowers in a corner, fearing he will lose his life. But there's a group of Moravian brothers who are praying, and they seem just at peace despite the storm. And one of the Moravian brothers

It's what he does, and I believe that. And it's not just for older times. I think of, you know, a Christian artist like Travis Reed, who talks about wondering which person he was until the penny finally dropped. I know now who I am. This is what he wrote. At 13, I was baptized by my first stepfather. I believed having my stepfather baptize me might make him stick around. But 3 days later, he beat up my mom and never came back. The well-meaning people in churches that my mom and I cycled through didn't mention my unusual life circumstance, including the 4 different dads that I had had. I continued searching in my young life for the father who would not go away. Church experiences that did not reach his heart. What did? Years later, he said, I went to a U2 concert, yacked out on coke and tequila. The last song of the night was 40. I had no idea the lyrics are based on Psalm 40. I waited patiently for the Lord. He inclined his ear and heard my cry. Travis writes, out of nowhere, the wind of grace blew over me. I was drenched in love and immediately sobered. The voice carried me toward the arms of God. The moment was profound. The next morning, I was listening to the U2 song, Hawk Moon 269. The words, like a desert needs rain, like a town needs a name, I need your love. He writes, I pulled the car over and started weeping. I did not just hear a song. I felt it with my being. It called me to strength and gave me hope. And it's that type of hearing that Jesus is talking about. Not just we kind of have the mental understanding that Jesus did something that church people think about. It's descended to our hearts. I believe I have need of a Savior. He will pay the penalty for my sin, and I will be okay with him for eternity. And God is saying, do you understand that? The proof, as it were, of that sheepiness that we have heard the voice is that we are not paying attention to other voices. I mean, verse 5 is a little hard to read. A stranger they will not follow, but they will flee from him, for they do not know the voice of strangers. If you're really my sheep, you're listening to Christ's voice and not other voices in the world. Here's the hard truth, folks. It means if you are living in consistent, unrepentant sin, you may say, I'm a believer, but you are listening to other voices. And they will be drowning out your confidence that you are a child of God because so many other voices are competing. I think of the testimony right now because of the World Series of Anthony Rendon, the third baseman for the Nationals. I mean, he's been so strong as a player in what has been a torturous year for the Nationals, despite where they are now. So he's getting lots of attention, maybe the MVP this year. But in an interview with the Washington Post, he says, I don't want it to seem like it's all about me, me, me. That takes away from what I do for the Lord. I want to be known as a Christian baseball player. I'm still trying to grow into that. But in the end, I want to be more Christian than baseball player. Now, you may know Webb got him in a lot of trouble for saying that. I want to be more Christian than baseball player. But what does it mean? What voice is he listening to? I want to follow Christ. I want more his priorities and the priorities of the world. I don't want it to all be about me. I want it to be about him. I'm listening to that voice. And ultimately, it is that voice that we need when we face our weakness and our failure and our difficulty. We wonder, am I still a child of God? I do believe that he's the door, but I wonder if the door is for me. I've listened to other voices. And ultimately, our confidence, you must know, is in this reality. It's what Jesus says right at the end of this talk. Verse 27, he says it again, my sheep hear my voice.
I know them. They follow me. But then these

0: beautiful words. Verse 28 through 30. I give them eternal life, and they shall never perish, and no one will snatch them out of my hand. My Father who has given them to me is greater than all, and no one is able to snatch them out of my Father's hand. I and my Father are one. Father, am I really yours? I know I'm struggling to be what I ought to be, but if you have heard the voice that says he's the door and that is your belief, you must know he holds on to you even when you're questioning if you can hold on to him. When my kids were little, we always went to Colorado for our vacations at a lodge that had the bunks stacked against the wall for a big family like ours. And I found that I could be in the very top bunk and play helicopter with my kids. I would reach down and I would say, grab a hold, and I would start to lift them heavenward. Always what would happen is, as they were holding on to me, they would say, oh, Daddy, I can't hold on to you. Hold on to me. And what Jesus is saying is, if you've heard my voice, you know you need me. And this you need to know, even when you cannot hold on to me, I will hold on to you. We sing about it. When I fear my faith will fail, Christ will hold me fast. When the tempter would prevail, he will hold me fast. I could never keep my hold through life's fearful path. For my love is often cold. He must hold me fast. He will hold me fast. He will hold me fast. For my Savior loves me so. He will hold me fast. It's the great blessing, the mark of the Christian. We've heard the truth and the penny dropped. We believe that he's the door. And we know the proof of that is that we're walking with him. We're listening to his voice. And we're not listening to other voices. But where there's question in us, if we have done all we should, we remember he said, here's your confidence, not your hold on me, my hold on you. We celebrate that here. We say, Jesus, blood and righteousness. I don't trust me. I trust him. He has made a way. And I celebrate it for my own heart and those who witness it and those who will witness it for years to come. We believe Jesus is the door. And we could not do it had his Spirit not worked in our hearts.
1: Hi, friend, this is Pastor Brian. I'm glad you decided to tune in and listen, and I would consider it a privilege to pray over you today. Let's pray together. Heavenly Father, what a privilege we have to come to you in prayer. Your word says that we can come to you about anything, not just the big things and not just the things that we think we have figured out. Instead, you love us so much that you say, do not be anxious for anything. But in everything, by prayer and petition with thanksgiving, for your certain care, we can offer our requests to you. And then because we know that the God who controls all the outcomes of things on earth and for eternity cares this much for us, the peace of God, which surpasses all understanding, will guard our hearts and minds for whatever we face with Jesus. We do not expect our prayers to end all our trials before Jesus comes, but we know that you will use our prayers, Father, to make all things work together for good until Jesus returns. Thank you for this promise and assurance. Give us the peace and the strength we need. Through these promises and assurances, we pray. In Jesus' name, amen.
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18: So you can have standards, you can have biblical standards, but you do it in the midst of showing an incredible depth of love. You can accept them without accepting their behavior.
19: Well, that's Dr. Jim Burns sharing about the complex dynamics that parents and their adult children often experience. And if you've got grown kids, you're going to find this conversation to be of great interest. Welcome to Focus on the Family with Jim Daly. I'm John Fuller.
17: Let me just speak to the parents directly. Are there days you're going, what am I doing? Everything I do is wrong. And just filling yourself up with guilt and trying to figure out a better pathway. I think parenting, it's not easy, but it is rewarding. And I can tell you now with two boys in their 20s, I've really enjoyed every aspect of it. When they were little, man, watching those home videos now and laughing, them pretending to be French chefs, working with pepper, water, and mustard and mayonnaise.
19: It was delicious, I'm sure.
17: The best part was they didn't turn to Gene and I say, would you like a bite? We didn't have to do that part. But man, it is so funny watching those videos. Up until now, where, you know, the 20-somethings, it's full of serious questions about school and about vocation and about spouses and other things. So it's really been great, but it isn't easy. And I'm sure some of you are dealing with even greater difficulties with your adult children. It's one of the most common calls that we get here at Focus on the Family for counselors. And we welcome those calls. We want you to get in touch with us, call us. John will give details to do that in just a minute. But that is the question. My kids aren't following the Lord. They're not walking with the Lord. What do I do? And it's almost as if the more control you want to administer, you'll probably drive them further away. And we'll talk about that today with our great guest, Jim Burns.
19: Mm-hmm. And Jim is the founder of Homeward, which is all about educating, equipping, and encouraging parents to build God-honoring families from generation to generation. He's got a book on this topic called When Your Adult Child Strays, Trading Heartache for Hope. And by the way, Jim mentioned our counseling team, and they're a phone call away, 800, the letter A, and the word family.
17: Jim, welcome back to Focus. It's so good to see you.
20: Always great to be with you. I feel like I'm in a family reunion when
17: I'm
20: here.
17: Yeah, I can feel light and lifted up.
20: Yeah, I'm a little disappointed you didn't eat the mustard, pepper, salt thing.
17: Well, no, I would have tried it, just a little sip.
20: Yeah.
17: But they never pressured us, which I thought was great. It's very kind of them.
20: Yeah, now I just saw Trent as a 20-something, and he's, you know, a lot taller than you and a lot bigger than you. He could have forced you at a certain time. He could today.
17: Eat this. But again, you're developing character in your sons and daughters that won't do that.
20: That's what we're trying.
17: And I'm proud to say he's never done that. But hey, let's go there. When parents think about raising toddlers or teenagers, they can expect challenges. What I said was true. Somebody gave us great advice, Gene and I. They said, love every stage. Yeah. And we were kind of like, okay, what will that mean? Well, I think now on the back end, we get it. Yeah. And there are different challenges. Man, terrible twos are terrible. It's like, kid, do you not hear me? You know, about the tantrums and getting their own way and all that. Then they get to teenagerhood, and they want to be independent. Right. And you work through all those things, and then it happens. They go off for their vocation or for college or for whatever they're going to do. And there seems to be, in some situations, this great drift that occurs. So let's go there. Why do you say parenting adult children can actually be one of the hardest seasons compared to terrible twos and teens?
20: Right. Well, we do have to embrace that stage, but they're moving from dependence to independence very rapidly. So they get to a stage, it might be even 18, and they say, well, I'm an adult. And you're going, yeah, and I'm paying for their cell phone, and I'm, you know, paying for college, and I'm, you know, still paying for the insurance. And they're saying, but I want freedom. And at that stage, when they go into adulthood, a lot of times they don't know how to be an adult, so they're making some goofy decisions, and we don't know how to parent an adult because we got these other stages down, but now we're in a new stage. And I don't think most of us saw that coming.
17: Yeah.
20: Most of us, again, who raised kids in the church or who had kids, you know, who were great, and all of a sudden they started violating values and they started straying from their faith and they started drifting from the family, you know, story. And we didn't see it coming.
17: Yeah,
20: we said, that's going to be somebody else's kid, not ours.
17: You know, Gene and I, we did foster training. John, you and Dina have done that as well. And, yeah. You know, one of the things I was amazed at, and, you know, we probably started this when our boys were 9 and 11, that we did foster care. But the requirement was 40 hours of parental training every year.
20: Right.
17: And I'm thinking, man, they don't do that with bio kids,
20: No.
17: But I mean, we sit there and do, you know, in-home videos, and we had to check them off, and we had little quizzes that we had to respond to about parenting children. Right. I thought that, and it was good stuff. It wasn't far afield. It was really good basic stuff about how to build in resiliency and character into your children. I thought every parent should have this, but we don't.
20: No, we weren't sent to parenting school. So you know what? We're having parenting school. This is what happens at Focus on the Family every day. It's not just you're talking about marriage. You're talking about other issues too, but it's parenting school. So when people like my wife says, I raised my kids the way Focus on the Family told me to in some ways. Well, that's parenting school.
17: Yeah.
20: And that's the incredible thing about this place. But it's also the fact that we have to keep learning. And so as parents, we're, you know, we're going, great, they're going away. You know, maybe we're going into the empty nest. Some are very depressed about that. Some are thinking it's good. But now we have to learn a whole new language. We have a whole new way of doing it. And so we weren't prepared for it either.
17: You have a story in the book about a woman named Amber. I'm sure you've changed all the names.
20: Yes.
17: But what was Amber's situation?
20: Yeah. Her dad is one of my best friends.
17: Okay.
20: And a great guy. He's actually been in the office with me here at Focus talking with you. And Amber, beautiful, wonderful, had some tough things happen that they didn't know about when she was in junior high. And the way she coped with that was to do some drugs and got to become sexually promiscuous and, you know, just a tough life and rebelled. She, I mean, this was the kid who was, you know, in the junior high was, you know, leading the Bible study type of a thing.
17: Yeah.
20: And she went from drug rehab to drug rehab. They stayed in her story. And today I happened to have breakfast with him last week. You know, she's 40 months sober. And she's actually working for the drug rehab center. And it's not perfect. But just, you know, through that process, and I thought this was a neat thing that they did, her parents did. They gave her a necklace. And the necklace said, peace, joy, hope. Peace from your past, joy for today, and hope for the future. And I said, that's beautiful. He said, you know, that was for her, but it's also for us. So what they did was they stayed in her story, and it wasn't easy.
17: What does that mean, though?
20: Yeah, stay in the story means that there's a mess, and they're in the messy middle. They don't just agree with her, and so they're not parenting, just go, hey, whatever you want to do, but they're also allowing, it was tough love. They were allowing, and tough love just means you allow the circumstances of her poor choices to actually take place. So they had to allow this beautiful kid, and I've known this girl all of her life, this beautiful girl to almost be homeless and make some horrible decisions that go against the grain of, you know, their belief system, but they still stayed in the story. They didn't agree with her. So, you know, they said, here's what we believe. Here's what our boundaries are. But they stayed in the story of the mess. So guess what? They were always safe. So if she had a problem, she was going to call back. Now, she might not call that day, but she would call back. She would come back into the situation, and they didn't enable her. You know, you can enable kids like Amber to dependency on you, but they didn't enable her. They helped her. They loved her.
0: Yeah, Jim, let me, you know, we need to ask these questions on behalf of those listening and watching. And so I'm thinking of Amber's situation, but how do parents balance, you know, what we've tried to express to them, unconditional love, the love of Christ.
20: Right, right.
0: With this idea that affirming that destructive behavior or not addressing it or not speaking to it, our temperaments as parents, it can be legalistic or the opposite, love at all costs.
20: And neither one of those are good, Jim. You have rigid parenting. What does that equal? Rebellion. You have lenient parenting. That equals no, they're rudderless. So there's times we're going to have to take the hit. My friends had to with Amber and sometimes say, this is not appropriate. And actually, you can't bring that into our home because of the other kids. And that was hard for them. Yeah. But, you know, and you mentioned Christ. Christ led with love. He practiced kindness, but he also had no patience for hypocrisy, and he had boundaries around there. So it's weird to think that we're talking about boundaries with your adult kids. But yeah, we need to have, you know, some boundaries sometimes with our adult kids. And that means we've got to talk to them about expectations. Here's what we're expecting. If you're going to live in our house, here's what we're expecting. And, you know, it's better when you do that, not in the heat of the battle, but when you've kind of thought through it. And when you've done it, when, you know, you're having a good conversations. Adult children also, they will support what they help create. So if you can bring them into the picture, that's really beneficial.
0: Yeah, talk with them, get their opinion.
20: Yeah.
0: You mentioned this transition, you know, from kind of hands-on parenting up, you know, through kind of 17, 18. Hopefully, as a parent, you've been giving them more and more independence as they've gotten older.
20: Yeah.
0: And then there's this massive transition where you're no longer, hopefully, the handholder and the all-in parent, but you're now coach or influencer in their 20s.
20: Yeah.
0: Some parents struggle with that. I remember a story we received here at Focus where a professor had contacted us, and they were complaining that the classroom, this is a university where, you know, a parent, it's illegal for the professor to share test results with a parent at that age because they're an adult, right? But this one young man in a class didn't like the grade and got his mom on the phone during class and gave the phone to the professor and began to chew the professor out to say, my son would have done better than that. And he's like, I cannot talk to you. Describe that situation and what the error is. Like, she's ready to fight every fight for her son.
20: Exactly. And she might have helped write that paper. You never know. I mean, honestly,
0: I couldn't have done that poorly.
20: I have an MBA from some. No, so we, you know, again, parents have to be careful. I mean, a woman said to me, she said, you know, I don't understand why my son won't make his own pediatrician appointments. He's 22 years old. And I thought, on two levels, why is he going to the pediatrician? But why we have to allow our kids to sometimes fail. And that's really hard for us.
0: Yeah.
20: But that's a generation of parenting that was what we called in 1989, it came out, helicopter parenting. We've just continued to try to do that with our adult children. And we can't do that. So sometimes we have to allow our kids to fail. A five-year-old, they're going to fall off the bike and they're going to get a skinned knee and they're going to learn how to ride that bike. And sometimes, and they're tougher issues, but sometimes we have to allow our adult children to fall off the bike, skin their knee, and still be there to pick them up and love on them, but in a different manner.
0: You know, yeah, and I so agree. It is hard because we want to be protector, provider.
20: Yeah.
0: And the point is you can overdo that. To their detriment.
20: Oh, then they have a failure to launch. We have a generation of some adult kids who are, you know, kind of entitled, and they're not launching, and they're not launching because we literally have continued to enable. You know, there's a difference between helping and enabling. And most parents would say that I'm helping, I'm not enabling. But if you're buying them a new house and they can't afford the payments in the house, you're actually enabling them to be dependent on you. You can help them with different ways. And, you know, that's the big difference. So as parents, we have to have that mindset. What does it mean to come alongside them?
0: Yeah.
19: Jim, how do we do that? Because we're talking about the relationship with adult kids, and sometimes I think we put it all on them, but it's really us that you're talking about here. So how do we make that shift to being kind of an influence, a mentor, not the person saying you should do this or you shouldn't do this.
20: For one thing, we have to give our kids what I call the passport to adulthood, and that's not easy for them, and it's not easy necessarily for us. But in doing that, we need, it's almost a ritual of, okay, they're now going to be in charge. Mm. And so for us to do that right, we then move to mentor. We've been, you know, as older teens, I mean, we're their consultant. Most of their day-to-day decisions are done by themselves. They're not always around. We were coaching them at younger and obviously in control, but we're not in control anymore. So when we now give them the passport to adulthood, we have to take a deep breath and keep a welcoming mat, you know, type of a relationship with them. Mm. At the same time, we have to be strong with what we believe our values are. But it's very possible to, in the context of this culture, be in a relationship with people who we don't agree with. We do that in every aspect of life. That's going to be the case we do with our adult children at times too.
19: Yeah. So is it ideal then for that child to be out of the house if we have different values?
20: Yeah. That's a great question. And I think you personally tailor it. I think some kids do need to get out on their own and feel it, experience it a bit. And I think other kids, it would be better for them to, you know, stay a little bit longer. And so that's where parents need the discernment. But, you know, the Bible says where there's no counsel, the people fall, but in the multitude of counselors, there is safety. That's why we need what I call a circle of support around us to give us wisdom and counsel. Mm. And when we do that, each kid is different.
19: Yeah, regardless of where you're at in your parenting, we have resources for you here at Focus on the Family. Give us a call, 800, the letter A in the word family. That would include all sorts of great parenting resources like the book by Jim Burns, When Your Adult Child Strays, Trading Heartache for Hope. We've got copies of that book here. Give us a call or stop by focusonthefamily.com/broadcast.
17: Jim, you describe in the book a couple, and you say they're church leaders who tried to fix their daughter when she made some bad relational choices. Right. What strained the relationship between them and their daughter, and then what helped their relationship? And I think critically here, it's really the spiritual element to it. You know, I mean, you said they're church leaders for a reason.
20: Right. Church leaders, meaning a lead pastor of a major church in America and his wife. And this girl went everywhere. I mean, she tried a same-sex relationship. She was involved with other things. She rebelled. She walked away from Jesus. And we kind of teased because they said, guy, we didn't like the guy that was doing cocaine, but at least this guy only does marijuana. You know, we would kind of tease as a couple.
17: Yeah.
20: But what happened was they still stayed in her story, even though she knew that they were not happy about the choices she was making. And they had to make some of those hard decisions, John, that you talked about. Maybe she's not going to live here. And to do that, is she going to go move in with the guy or whatever it might be? So they stayed in the story, and she ended up actually being with a guy who was addicted to marijuana. He was open to faith. And they kind of cut a deal that he would start coming to church. And, you know, he was so different than they were. Uh-huh. And they had two things in common. He loved the daughter, and they could see that. Two, the Los Angeles Dodgers. My friend, who's the pastor, loved the Dodgers, and this guy loved the Dodgers. And you know what he did? He started spending time with them and taking them to Dodgers game, and they got to know each other. And the story is that this young man made a commitment to Christ. He kept going to the church, and they wanted her to marry a youth pastor. They didn't want the guy, and he stopped smoking marijuana, but now he's their youth pastor, and he's doing a great job. He's all tatted out, and you know, he looks so different than what they assumed.
17: But he's living for the Lord.
20: But he's living for the Lord, and yeah, are there bumps and bruises in this thing? Sure, there's actually some stepchildren in this thing, but what I appreciated about them was they said, look, we have one thing in common. We both love this young woman, so we're not going to just bag on this thing. And, you know, the ending of the story is a great ending. It's not always an easy ending. I mean, I wish I could say every time there's going to be an easy ending. There's not. But they stayed in the story, as we talk about. They showed love, and actually, my friend, the pastor, honored the relationship with this young man, and the young man appreciated it. And was open to
17: And again, the net, they were praying for, hoping for their son-in-law to be a youth pastor, and then ended up with this guy smoking pot.
20: Right.
17: You know, but boom, then he becomes the youth pastor.
20: We didn't think he was going to be that. And by the way, he's a great youth pastor.
17: Oh, that's good.
20: Yeah.
17: It does beg the question about parental expectation. I mean, this happens in marriage. It happens in parenting. And it certainly happens with 20-somethings because you have your perspective on who they will be. Yeah. And you've thought of this since you held them as a beautiful bundle on your chest.
20: Sure.
0: and you knew what the story would be. But all of a sudden, they're not following that blueprint.
20: Right.
0: And speak to the angst that begins to create and how we as the parents, you got to let go.
20: We have to let go, but we also have to deal with the grief. You know, right. it's a necessary loss. When a child becomes an adult, it's a loss. You know, you spend two decades of your life basically in control or semi-control as they get older. And then now you're letting them go. And so you have to embrace that grief. C.S. Lewis says that change is loss. Change is good. I mean, we've all changed. I've known you guys for enough years where, you know, I've changed on my weight, but I don't want to talk about that. But the point being is that change is loss. Mm-hmm. And so as a parent, you have to deal with the grief. And sometimes we feel, and you talked about this at the beginning of the broadcast, you know, we feel pain, we feel shame, we should have prayed more, we should have done Bible studies around the table, we should have gone on more mission trips, all these, we shoulda. And so in the middle of that, we do that, and then we do it quietly. When everybody else in the church is also going through these same things, but they're not talking. So it goes back to us making sure that we have an authentic relationship with people who will, you know, help us get through it. It's a very important aspect.
0: As a pastor and speaker, and of course, Homeward, you've worked with, you know, thousands of couples as well in a whole variety of ways, in their marriage and their parenting. And in many ways, we see it here too. I think I'm going to know the answer to this, but I'll leave my eyes open and heart open to your perspective. But it seems there's a bit of a formula that occurs that when you're a stringent parent as a Christian, right, and we do have expectations for our own lives, right, and for those of our children to live to a higher standard. Mm-hmm. And sometimes I think we even expect our teens and our 20-somethings to certainly live at a standard that we may not have been living up to at that age. You know what I mean?
20: Right.
0: But it can be so counterproductive for the rebellious child that they are sending a message. Right. And in your experience in those situations, what are those common things that you see that the children are actually rebelling against, if we're honest?
20: Right. Well, I think a lot of them felt like we were doing shame-based parenting. We didn't think we were doing shame-based parenting, but I think a lot of times when we have high, you know, the focus on the family parent has high standards, has beautiful standards, has God-honoring standards, has biblical standards. So we need to share those. But at the same time, in doing it, it's how we share them. We need to make it attractive. We need to make living life with faith and living life in alignment with God more attractive. And we have to be careful that we're not making it so rigid that they break those standards. So when they break the standards, then they change their morality or they change their belief system. So really only two things happen. If a kid strays, violates values, sins, goes off the whatever the biblical worldview is, they either come back to Jesus or they change their values in their mind. So now they don't believe in the morality that we have because they had to rebel because they're going to live that out. So it's important for us to understand that as the father in the prodigal son story that Jesus told was so great, is he showed a depth of love to his son who had wasted money on prostitutes and partying, so says the Living Bible. He didn't change the deal with his elder son. Remember, you know that. He showed love. Mm-hmm. But if the son says, hey, so, you know, I've been working with you this whole time, he said, all that I have is yours. So he didn't change the financial setup. And we miss that sometimes. So you can have standards, you can have biblical standards, but you do it in the midst of showing an incredible depth of love. You can accept them without accepting their behavior.
0: But again, the problem is in our control as parents, our control issues, our anxiety issues, our guilt issues, those start dominating our reactions to them. And it's totally opposite what the Lord, I think, would want.
20: What some of these kids are telling me, adult kids, is they're saying, my parents just a one-topic parent. I moved in with my boyfriend and you know, I still want a relationship with my mom, but she's only a one-topic parent. That's all she talks about. I'd like to go shopping with her. I'd like to do some other things. And you know what I would say to the woman? Does she know how you feel? Does she know what you believe? Yes. Then expand the relationship, because probably the relationship that your daughter's in right now isn't going to last. And you want her to come back to you, and you want her to come back to your values. Yeah. And we're seeing that with a lot of young adults today. I mean, you guys know this so well. I mean, there's some things happening in the Gen Z movement. You know, 5 years ago, I probably was on this broadcast saying, you know, it's really quite possible that, you know, twice as many atheists in Gen Z. And who are we seeing coming back into the church? Gen Z, especially guys. Well, you know, God is doing a work. God's not going to let this go. So we just have to stay in that, you know, messy story. And again, going back to it, we've got to have our help. Moses is battling the Amalekites, and Moses has the rod, and he picks up the rod, and then the Israelites start winning, and then he gets weary and tired. We as parents get weary and tired. So then he has to sit down, and then the Amalekites start winning. So what does he do? He brings people around him in his weariness and helps him by holding up the rod, and the Israel wins the battle. Well, we have a battle for our kids' soul, and our kids are forfeiting their spiritual purpose at times, sure. But, you know, the battle, A, belongs to the Lord. They should do a song on that. That'd sound good. But secondly, the battle is a long-term battle. Mm. So, you know, I led my brother to the Lord 3 days before he died. I mean, I wish he forfeited a lot of things in a negative way, but he came back. Okay. And I think that sometimes happens too.
17: Well, and that's the desire to have this, again, expectation that as a extended family, we're all in Christ. We're all experiencing the joy of this life together. Right. Let me ask you this in terms of that scripture. I don't think these words are lost. I don't think the Lord misplaces a word in scripture. So when the scripture says, train up a child in the way he should go, and when he is old, he will not depart from it.
20: Yeah.
17: Isn't that interesting? Interesting that word old is in there.
20: No, I know.
17: Now, we want something to happen sooner.
20: Yeah.
17: But it's almost like if you've done your job, if you have pointed them toward the Lord, you've given them a compass, you've made known what it is you believe, hopefully in the context of love, not demanding it in some kind of militaristic thing.
20: Right.
17: But you've done that. Then you know what? The Lord is going to honor this.
20: Right. And what we have to say, I want to cup every listener and on their face and just say, really good parents have kids who make poor choices, you know, and that's true. So there are parents who have made great, they've done a great job, not a perfect job because nobody's perfect. But they've done a great job and their kids are making poor choices. I'm seeing some of those kids come back, especially you mentioned the 20s. It's an interesting time because some of them come back and then they meander toward marriage or they meander toward some responsibility. But once they get married and have kids, guess where they come? They come back to the community that they had once in the church. They come back to faith. Now, they may not come back to our church. Fantastic. They're just going to church. But what we have to understand is that if we do the training, and nobody thinks they're perfect parents, so nobody trained them perfect. But when we do the training, that I honestly think God honors that in a beautiful way.
17: Yeah, I do.
20: I don't know what it looks like. I'm not God. That's way beyond my pay grade. Yeah. But I honestly think that, you know, for the people who have younger kids, no, we do that. We do the training. And we forget, you know, training is an athletic term. You know, Paul and others, and the Bible in that particular scripture is Old Testament, but, you know, they use the word training much more as an athletic term.
17: Yeah, so run the race.
20: Run the race. So it's perseverance, it's endurance. So we need a dose of perseverance and endurance as we're, you know, running the race with our adult kids.
17: Well, I hope this is a drop of water for your thirsty parenting souls, the listeners and the viewers, because we're going to continue. If Jim, you'll stick with us,
20: absolutely,
17: and we'll come back for a day two. But we're scratching the surface. We want to get into more of the detail about how to do this and how to do it well. And again, Jim's great book, When Your Adult Child Strays, Trading Heartache for Hope. That's a better place to be. Mm. 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And I think Jim's book can equip you to have a better attitude, that loving attitude that we're talking about today, so that you don't lose the tether with your child, your adult child. And that will be the hope of the future. 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
19: 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And on behalf of Jim Daly and the entire team, thanks for joining us today. I'm John Fuller, inviting you back as we continue the conversation with Jim Burns and once again help you and your family thrive in Christ.

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8: Welcome to the broadcast outreach of Living God Ministries with Aaron Budgen. Aaron discovered Jesus is his Messiah while preparing to be a rabbi. He now teaches for several organizations and is the teaching pastor for Living God Ministries. Strongly distinguishing between the Old and New Covenants, Aaron presents the scriptures from a Judaic and historical frame of reference. Join Aaron now as he reveals the reality foreshadowed and the new life we can now experience because of what the Lord Jesus accomplished for us.
9: I'm presenting a series of messages on the Gospel of John, and this program is the 6th program in this series. In the previous message, I mentioned that there is a difference between the prophet and the priest. This had to do with the fact that John the Baptist was questioned about who did he think he was. He was baptizing Jews, and I explained in the previous programs that this was very significant because the Pharisees, the primary religious leaders of that time, they taught that baptism was necessary for a Gentile to convert to Judaism, but that if a person was Jewish, then they certainly did not need to be baptized. And so when John the Baptist was baptizing, baptism in and of itself was nothing new to the people at this time. What was new and what was different was that he was baptizing Jews. And this is why people were sent out from Jerusalem to go and find him and to ask him, who did he think he was? They asked him if he was the Messiah. They asked him if he was the prophet. Let me tell you a little bit about the differences between the prophets and the priests. There were priests who were there questioning John. The main difference between the priest and the prophet was that the priest did not have to have a relationship with God. The establishment of the priesthood was done through the Mosaic Law when God gave the law initially to Moses. God declared that there would be a priesthood who would follow the instructions of the law. Moses recorded what the priests were required to do, but it was Moses who spoke with God. The priests did not speak with God. They did not have a relationship with God. They didn't need to have a relationship with God. They had the law. And with the law, they had the instructions given by God with regards to what they were to do. Moses had the relationship. Moses had the relationship in the sense that there was mutual communication between God and Moses. And God said a lot to Moses about things that had happened. He spoke with him about how he felt about the things that were going on at the present time. And he did proclaim things that would take place in the future. One of those things was that there would be a prophet that would come at a later date who would be like Moses, who the people would need to give their attention to. And this was, of course, the Lord Jesus. But the priests were just there in order to follow the instructions of the law. So this is one of the ways of understanding the difference between the prophet and the priest, was that the prophet had the relationship with God, he would speak with God, he would listen to God, and he would tell other people, he would proclaim what God told him. Now, when we think of a prophet, we're normally thinking in the context of somebody who is going to proclaim the future, who is going to tell us about what will be taking place in the future. And this, of course, is a reasonable definition, because a lot of what God had to say to people who were recognized as his prophets, a lot that he had to say were things about the future, about what was going to happen. And so God did speak with individuals, and he expressed himself. He told them what he saw. He told them what he felt. And he told them what he was going to do, in addition to other things that were going to happen. But mainly, he told these individuals what he was going to do about the circumstances, normally, that they were seeing happen in their lives at that time. And then the prophets would tell the people, this is what God has said. He said that this is something that bothers him. He has said that this is something that he might be pleased with. He has said this to me. He has said that to me. And in addition to the things that he has shared with me about what he sees and what he hears and how he feels, he has also proclaimed what will be happening in the future. And a lot of that would, of course, be the result of their sin. And it would also be his response to their sin. And because these were future events that would take place, the prophets would record what God said. And so you read through their writings, you will see in many places, "And God said." So they recorded what God said. And then when those things came to pass, these people were properly identified as prophets of God. The priest was a person who followed instructions, and the prophet was someone who had a relationship with God and shared with others what God shared with him. And so when it came to the Lord Jesus, this is what he did. He came to proclaim what God shared with him. He did what God told him to do. This is a way of understanding Jesus as a prophet, in the sense that he conveyed to others how God felt, what he saw, what he thought, what he was going to do. He was also a priest in the sense that he followed God's instructions. Not only did he observe the Mosaic law, but he also did specific things that God told him to do. And so in this sense, by following God's instructions, Jesus could legitimately be understood as a priest. And because he shared with others what God expressed to him, he was legitimately acknowledged to be a prophet. I did a more complete study on this subject in the study on Jesus, the Prophet, Priest, and King. You can find that in the Living God Ministries radio archive. But I just thought it would be appropriate to spend a little bit of time and describe those differences, and then you can go into those other programs in order to learn a little bit more about the subject of Jesus being a prophet, a priest, and a king. For now, though, I'd like to go back and spend a little bit more time talking about the baptism of Jesus. When John baptized Jesus, there were a number of things that took place. You know, a long time ago, I was having a conversation with someone who was a part of a church. In fact, it was in this church. I went and visited this church just to spend some time with the people there. And in this church, the subject of baptism was, of course, probably the most important doctrine for this congregation of people. They genuinely believed that everyone needed to be baptized in water and in their church building by their leadership. Otherwise, the chances of a person being saved were extremely small. This was an important doctrine to them. And so, of course, we were having a conversation, myself and another individual there, about the topic of baptism. And something that he mentioned was that if Jesus was baptized, then it certainly is something that is very important and something that we all ought to do. And I can, of course, completely understand this kind of a position that a person can take. I mean, after all, if baptism isn't important, then why would Jesus be baptized if it wasn't so important? So to him, he felt that this was one of the ways of understanding that baptism in water is very important, and it is something that we should all clearly do. But John explained exactly why he was baptizing, which is a way of understanding why Jesus was baptized and why, of course, it would be important. Beginning in John chapter 1, verse 29, it says, "The next day, John saw Jesus coming toward him and said, 'Behold, the Lamb of God who takes away the sin of the world, something very important to talk about a little bit later. In verse 30, it says, "This is he of whom I said, after me comes a man who is preferred before me, for he was before me. I did not know him, but that he should be revealed to Israel, therefore I came baptizing with water." And I'll pause there at verse 31. He came to baptize. God instructed him. John the Baptist was instructed by God. This is his testimony. He was sent by God to baptize Jews. And part of that was so that he could identify the Messiah. That was what he was doing. He was there baptizing people for several reasons, but one of them was definitely because God said that this is how John would be a witness and testify of who the Messiah is. Moving into verse 32, "And John bore witness, saying, I saw the Spirit descending from heaven like a dove, and he remained upon him. I did not know him, but he who sent me to baptize with water said to me, upon whom you see the Spirit descending and remaining on him, this is he who baptizes with the Holy Spirit. And I have seen and testified that this is the Son of God." All right, so we have a few things that need to be addressed here. We have the issue that he is the Lamb of God to take away the sins of the world. John speaks about the Spirit descending from heaven like a dove. There are a few things that you need to understand about that. And we have the fact that Jesus is the person who will baptize with the Holy Spirit. So John testifies that the importance of Jesus being baptized was so that Jesus could be properly identified as the Messiah. And there were other things that were going on. As I mentioned previously, for a Jew to be baptized, it would be a way of him stating that he is just as unclean as a Gentile, that he would need to convert or commit himself to the Mosaic law just as a Gentile, that just because you're a Jew doesn't mean that you have a place in the kingdom of heaven. That was a very important concept that the people really needed to understand and embrace there in the land during the time when Jesus was conducting his ministry, because that was a major part of his ministry. It was to convey to people, to explain to people that they needed to be saved, that they were not right with God just because they were Jewish. They were not living in obedience to the law, to the satisfaction of God, as the law required, as God required. They were not accomplishing any of that, and they genuinely needed the grace and mercy of God. And so when Jesus was baptized, it did have the same meaning for him before the people, in the sense that when Jesus was baptized, they would see him as a person who has now dedicated his life, or rededicated his life, depending upon your point of view, who has dedicated his life to the Mosaic law, that he has, through baptism, he has cleansed himself. I don't think he had a need for that at all, but the people would look at him as a person who has cleansed himself. He has started a new life. And so regardless of what his life was like before he was baptized, his righteousness would be established from that day forward. Now, this is a very important issue, because there are a lot of people who question, well, what was Jesus like before he was baptized? Well, as far as the people in Israel at that time were concerned, as far as his enemies were concerned, nobody cared. Nobody had any interest in what his life was like before he was baptized at all. It was not a topic, because according to their beliefs, once he was baptized, he had a new start. He had a new life. He was a new person from their point of view. And so it was from that day forward that he would be evaluated. His life would be examined to see if there was any sin within him at all. This was one of the advantages of him picking disciples and having them with him as much as they were, was so that they could be witnesses who could testify on his behalf and say, well, we never saw him sin. That was one of the reasons why he had the disciples with him all the time. And so today, in the modern era that we are in right now, you may occasionally run across a person who has a concern about whether or not Jesus really was perfect, whether he sinned or not, they would have a concern because we don't have a complete record of his entire existence, his entire life. Well, according to the people who really are interested in this, that question was satisfied by his baptism and by the presence of his disciples with him from that day forward. And so for them, it was never a topic. It was never a concern. People might try to bring that up now, but you have to understand that from his enemies' point of view, from the Pharisees' point of view and the Sadducees, the people who were in power at that time, they were satisfied. And that is what is really important. Now, with regards to the Spirit descending like a dove, that's verse 32, John chapter 1, verse 32. And John bore witness, saying, I saw the Spirit descending from heaven like a dove, and he remained upon him. This had distinctive meaning to the Pharisees at that time.

something passively, but very intensely. It's a difficult word to translate well because of the unique verb form that it is in. And so the rabbis, the Pharisees, from before the time of the Lord Jesus, they examined this word, and there was a lot of discussion about this word and the way that this word was understood or described by the Pharisees at this time was to say that the Spirit of God hovered over the waters in a way that was similar to a dove hovering over its eggs with the expectation that they were about to hatch, with the anticipation of the eggs about to hatch. That's how this word was described by the religious leaders of this time and before this time. They described the Spirit of God as a dove hovering over its eggs with the expectation and anticipation of the eggs about to hatch. And so when John gives this description in his testimony to the religious leaders as a way of identifying the Messiah, he was telling them that God sent him to baptize people and gave him a vision, that he told him he would give him this vision of the Spirit of God descending upon the person so that he could testify that this is the person who will baptize with the Holy Spirit. John was baptizing with water, but Jesus would be a person who would baptize with the Holy Spirit. It did not mean that there was a dove that flew down from the sky and settled upon Jesus, or that the Holy Spirit showed up like a dove or was in the picture or the image of a dove that came down upon Jesus. It had nothing to do with a dove. The dove was nothing more than a way to describe the passive intensity of the presence of God coming upon the Lord Jesus, the Holy Spirit coming upon the Lord Jesus that John testified of. That's all that this meant. But what is significant is to, of course, understand and appreciate what John says here, where he says in verse 33, "I did not know him, but he who sent me to baptize with water said to me, 'Upon whom you see the Spirit descending and remaining on him, this is he who baptizes with the Holy Spirit.'" And this is important because it makes the transition from water baptism to the baptism of the Holy Spirit to state that it is the baptism of the Holy Spirit that is significant. It is the baptism of the Holy Spirit that Jesus came to provide other people. It is not the baptism in water, and Jesus did baptize other people. There certainly is nothing wrong with that at all, and if somebody was to ask me to baptize them, I certainly wouldn't protest. But the issue is that that was something that God used in order to describe something else. And the something else is what we really need to embrace. The baptism of the Holy Spirit is what we genuinely need, not the baptism in water. We need the immersion, the identification with, we need to be converted through the presence of the Holy Spirit of God. And this goes back to verse 29, where he spoke about Jesus as the Lamb of God who would take away the sins of the world. Again, in John chapter 1, verse 29, "The next day, John saw Jesus coming toward him and said, 'Behold, the Lamb of God who takes away the sin of the world.'" Now, why would you need to take away the sin of the world? Because sin caused the Holy Spirit to depart from humanity. Going back to Genesis chapter 1, 2, and 3, when God created humanity, he created humanity and breathed within them the breath of life, which is better translated as the Holy Spirit, or the Spirit of lives. The Spirit of God, the divine Spirit, was breathed within humanity, and because of the presence of the life of God, people were living beings. Adam and Eve were the first living beings. And then he gave the law to say that if they ate from the wrong tree, which was a way of saying if you commit a sin, just as simple as eating from the wrong tree, if you commit a sin, then you will die, which meant that the life of God would be withdrawn from within them and they would be spiritually dead. So there were two issues that needed to be resolved, the sin issue and the spiritual death issue. In order to resolve these issues, you have to do

do both. And you have to do both of them in order. You must first resolve the sin issue, and then you can resolve the spiritual death issue. That's what Jesus came to accomplish. He came to die for the sins of the world, to take away, completely remove the sins of the world. That's why it says in John chapter 1, verse 29, "Behold the Lamb of God who takes away the sin of the world." That's what he came to do, and that's what he did through the crucifixion. Then through his resurrection, he sent the Holy Spirit, the Spirit of God, the same Spirit that descended upon him like a dove, but it wasn't a dove, but descended upon him with passive intensity. That Spirit would then be sent down to humanity and would dwell within those people who believe in Jesus as the Messiah, who will embrace the forgiveness of sins, who will be made spiritually alive, who will, in effect, be born again by the Spirit of God, and they will then be a child of God and have a place in the kingdom of heaven. That's the good news. That's the gospel. The gospel has to do with sin, death, and forgiveness and the restoration of life. So when John wrote in John chapter 1, verse 29, about the testimony of John, what he wrote was the testimony of the gospel, that through the baptism of John the Baptist was able to testify and proclaim that Jesus is the person who will resolve the sin issue and restore the Holy Spirit. And now that the Holy Spirit is restored, there is no sin that is left unforgiven that has not been taken away. There's no sin left that would cause the Holy Spirit to depart from within a person ever again. And so once you have been made spiritually alive, there is nothing that can cause you to die spiritually again. And so when you physically die, you will go before your God with the presence of the Holy Spirit within your spirit. You will be recognized as being spiritually alive, and you will have a place among the living. From here, the ministry of the Lord Jesus is all about helping people understand that they genuinely needed the forgiveness of sins that he was going to offer. They genuinely needed the grace and mercy of God, that was the only way that they would be able to obtain forgiveness and be the recipients of the Holy Spirit of God. So what John the Baptist was doing was encouraging people to try to live in obedience to the Mosaic Law. He baptized the people in order to recommit or rededicate or to commit their lives to living in obedience to the law, which by default would mean that their life would be about trying to establish their right standing with God by their repentance and obedience. Jesus taught that they could never achieve that they should certainly try, but that they would never achieve that, and that they would have a need for the grace and mercy of God and forgiveness. So this is why Jesus was greater. John certainly encouraged people to obey the law, but salvation came through the Lord Jesus. Jesus taught the law throughout his ministry in order to show people that they could not succeed that way. So John the Baptist was great, but Jesus was greater.

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11: The title of today's message is God's Odds. And I want you to start with me in Matthew chapter 28. Sometimes the assumption is made that everybody goes to church, knows the deal. It's like going to some kind of sales convention or some corporate meeting or sales meeting where everybody knows the gig, everybody knows the deal, everybody knows all the conventions and all the lines and all the scoop on all the products. And we forget that there are people out there who've never read the Bible, don't know anything about it, don't know what Jesus said, why there's such this rush and incredible push to go tell the whole world. Why don't you just get it and stay home? Why do you get passionate about it? Why do people cry over other people and get emotional and all freaked out? You know, just be religious and leave me alone. You believe what you want to believe. Let me believe what I want to believe. Let's just all leave each other alone. It's a very personal thing. It's a very private thing. Let me keep it to myself. At some point, the most personal, private thing cannot be contained. And you have to share it. You have to declare it. You have to speak it to somebody because you can't take it anymore. And it literally consumes your life. And you've got to speak. We'll read here and then go through some other passages here. God shows up on the planet and Jesus, which is just, to me, what are the odds of that? What are the odds of God coming to earth? And I keep going over in my mind the way he did it. The odds of being born of a virgin. There are no odds. That's not possible. The odds of anybody living a perfect life. It's never been done but by him. The odds of somehow being crucified on a cross would make salvation possible for an entire world, for history, all of mankind. And the odds of somebody being buried in a grave and then being raised from the dead. Maybe he was just asleep. Maybe he was in a trance and he never really died. He was dead for 3 days. And what are the odds of him being raised from the dead and then coming back and for weeks on end, seeing and meeting with these disciples, his followers, and then one day leaving and saying, I'll be back. And what are the odds of his coming back? It's like it's 2,000 years now he's been gone. What's he waiting for? He is providing us every possible opportunity to do what he asked us to do when he left. And if you know the story, when Jesus had been raised from the dead, he'd been out moving among the people for a number of weeks. And you find him in Matthew 28, start with verse 18. And Jesus came and spoke to them saying, all authority has been given to me in heaven and on earth. I admit, I've got complete authority in heaven and down here. I'm in control. Go therefore, or it can also be read, as you are going, and make disciples of all the nations, baptizing them in the name of the Father and of the Son and of the Holy Spirit, teaching them to observe all things that I've commanded you. And lo, I am with you always, even to the end of the age. Amen. Now let me tell you something. I've read that since I was a little boy. It's nuts. There's people out here on this hillside, and he's about to be beamed up into heaven, disappear into the clouds. I mean, how do you do that? And he stands on this hillside outside of town and looks at a bunch of guys and said, here's the deal, I'm in control and I'm leaving. And here's your responsibility, you guys, you 11 guys, you take it out there, not to Jerusalem. He didn't give them a target like Jerusalem and say, take Jerusalem. He says, go make disciples of all the nations. That's your job. 11 guys are supposed to take it to the whole planet. What are the odds of that? Is he crazy? And sometimes I read the scriptures, I look at the world, it just explodes. You watch population charts and for a while it flatlined and then all of a sudden it just starts to double and just takes off and people are multiplying and multiplying and there's billions of us, and if you keep tracking it out, there will be 10 billion before long, and there's no end to this, it seems. And it gets better because there are more people to reach, but it gets worse because there's no way we're going to reach all these people. And most Christians are complacent, and most American Christians don't do anything. It's a time card we punch. We show up at church and we give a little money and sing a little song and go, well, you know, it wasn't very good today. I don't think I'm going back there. Or I don't feel good after I leave there. I'm going to find me a new place. And we never even scratch the surface of what he left us here to do and to be and to lay our lives down. And if it means living for him, great. If it means dying for him, fine. Is it easy to say those things and live that way? No, of course it'd be tough to die a terrible death. But it's not about getting rich and buying a bunch of stuff and being comfortable. Get on with your life. People have been doing that for thousands of years and they end up with nothing and nowhere, nothing to show for their life. And they leave a bunch of money to people that are going to go waste it anyway. They don't understand what it took to make it. And two generations down the road, it's all gone. And he says, if you try to hold your life, you'll lose it. If you let it go, you'll find it. You say, well, I don't want to be talked to this way. You know what? My life's great. You know, is it? Is it? Do you wake up in the morning going, God, I got another day. I'd love to be with you in heaven, but I got another day here. Okay, where are we going today, God? Please don't let me waste this day, God. It's the only one I've got left, maybe. I got mom and dad and sisters and brothers and family and friends, and they don't know you. And if they die today, God, they're screwed forever. You can't let this happen. God, don't let me waste this day. And you fall asleep at night and you go, God, what an amazing day. It was tough. It had its struggles and its problems. And financially, maybe things are tough and I'm not well and I'm tired and whatever. But God, I know you and I know somebody else who might know you today as a result of me being on this planet another day. God, thank you that there's fulfillment and passion and joy and excitement in knowing you and living for you and being a part of this great challenge that you've placed us here and put us here to do. And you go to spend money and you say, God, can I buy this? And he says, no, you know what? I want that money to go to support some missionary somewhere. You can live without that. And you say, but I'll really look good in these shoes, God. More people will be drawn to you if I have these shoes. They'll say, look, Christians can wear nice shoes too, God. You know, I need these shoes. You say, but you're talking about sacrifice. What about me? What if Jesus had lived that way? What about me? You can't hang me up on this cross. What about me? His whole life was not about me. It was about you. And laying it down. Let me tell you something. If you lose your life for his sake, you find it. There is no better way to live. Every once in a while, someone will come up to me and say, man, you ought to be in advertising. I say, I am. You ought to be selling something. I say, you know what? I'm giving something away. It doesn't get any better than this. There is no ad firm on the planet that could offer me enough money to pull me away from this. And my prayer for you is that you, for God's sake, for your sake, find out what he made you to do that and be that and stop being complacent and compromising and one foot on both sides. Abandon your life to the call and let him use you up. You won't regret it. But Jesus says to this handful of guys, couple of handful of guys, okay, take the planet. That's what he said. How are you going to do that? You're leaving. You're it. You're the one we've been following around, and now you're up here going to just disappear and leave us by ourselves to take the planet? What, are you crazy? I mean, if I'm one of these guys, I'm like, this plan is not a very good plan. Our leader got killed and he was raised from the dead. Now he's leaving again. What are we going to do? What is up with this God and this Jesus? And this has all been too wacky. You know, how are we going to do this? One of the things he told him to do was to wait. You can't do this without God. He gives us impossible tasks. And then he says, wait, because if you don't have my power working in you and through you, you will never accomplish what I've asked you to do. Look over at Acts chapter 1, verse 1 and following. Matthew, Mark, Luke, John, Acts. He starts out by saying, the former account I made, O Theophilus, of all that Jesus began both to do and teach. So he's writing to one guy, and all of us get the benefit, until the day in which he was taken up, after he, through the Holy Spirit, had given commandments to the apostles whom he had chosen. to whom he also presented himself alive after his suffering by many infallible proofs, being seen by them during 40 days and speaking of the things pertaining to the kingdom of God. And being assembled together with them, he commanded them not to depart from Jerusalem, but to wait for the promise of the Father, which he said, "You have heard from me, for John truly baptized with water, but you shall be baptized with the Holy Spirit not many days from now." Therefore, when they had come together, they asked him, saying, "Lord, will you at this time restore the kingdom of Israel?" What are you doing? Is it now? We don't want to wait. Restore it now. And he said to them, "It's not for you to know the times or the seasons which the Father has put in his own authority." He says, don't worry about that. You want to know a time and a date when you can go home and it'll all be over. He says, don't think about that. What are you to think about? Verse 8, "But you shall receive power." All you don't need to know time and days. You need to know you'll have power to live every day. "You shall receive power when the Holy Spirit has come upon you, and you shall be witnesses to me in Jerusalem." So start here where you are, but then it's going to move to Judea and Samaria and to the end of the earth. This is impossible. What are the odds of this small group of people reaching the planet? "Now when he had spoken these things, while they watched, he was taken up, and a cloud received him out of their sight. And while they looked steadfastly toward heaven as he went up, behold, two men stood by them in white apparel, who also said, 'Men of Galilee, why do you stand gazing up into heaven? This same Jesus who was taken up from you into heaven will so come in like manner as you saw him go into heaven.' Then they returned to Jerusalem from the mount called Olivet, which is near Jerusalem, a Sabbath day's journey. And when they had entered, they went up into the upper room where they were staying, Peter, James, John, and Andrew, Philip, and Thomas, Bartholomew and Matthew, James the son of Alphaeus and Simon the Zealot, and Judas the son of James. These all continued with one accord in prayer and supplication with the women and Mary the mother of Jesus and with his brothers." So they go back and wait. What are they going to do without him? They don't have the power. They don't have the resources. They don't have any way. They've been told to take the planet, and there's no way by themselves they can do this. These are not mathematicians. They're not brilliant men. These are common fisherman type guys who have been given this mandate to go back and wait. And something so amazing is going to happen that you'll have power to go take the planet. Now here's where I want to camp out a minute in kind of a bizarre verse, verse 15. "And in those days, Peter stood up in the midst of the disciples," and in my Bible it's in parentheses, the next little phrase, "altogether the number of names was about 120. That's getting better. It's gone from about 11, and if you keep reading after this, they got to pick somebody to replace Judas Iscariot, and they get that done. But in this room, there's 120 people. The disciples come back, and I'm sure they're talking about what Jesus said. What do we do? Well, we're supposed to wait. Well, what else did he say? Well, we're supposed to take the planet. Well, how are we going to do that? If you go back a couple of thousand years from all the research I can find, there were anywhere from 150 to 200 million people on the planet. And most people agree that that's what really were the numbers. It's one of the few places in history where we can agree that's probably exactly how many people, 150 to 200 million people on the planet. If you just took conservatively or wildly, 120 believers right there that day, the ratio is about one Christian for every 1.25 to somewhere around 1.66 million people on the planet. Each of these people, the ratios are off the charts. You're each responsible to take a million something people. How are you going to do that? And as the population continues to explode, what are the odds that we're ever going to be able to accomplish this? We are not without him. But somehow, that 120 turns into a mob. If you keep reading through Acts, what happens? He tells them to go not just to Jews, but to Gentiles. Literally, all these Jewish people from around the world are in Jerusalem. At Pentecost, all heaven breaks loose. These people get saved by the thousands. The ratios, even from believers to new believers, are out of whack. It's not one-on-one. It's one on hundreds and hundreds and hundreds. And all of a sudden, these people go home and it scatters, and God, by His Holy Spirit, begins to saturate the planet, and people are driven to go and live and share this gospel. Do things they never would have done apart from this. A guy like Paul, who has every credential on the planet in the Jewish world and has an encounter with Jesus on a road to Damascus where he's going to persecute Christians and has such an encounter, he abandons everything. And in Philippians even talks about everything I have, everything I was, I count it dung, nothing, waste compared to knowing Christ. He abandoned, he lost his life, gave it completely to the pursuit of not persecuting Christians, but pursuing people who weren't Christians and saying, this is the opportunity he's made possible and the gift that he's made available. I don't have time, but I'm going to encourage you to go read Isaiah chapter 49. Even as far back as there, I'll read you some little snippets of this. Isaiah 49. And a lot of this passage talks about, it refers to Israel, but it's really talking about Jesus. Jesus is the glory of Israel. He is the manifestation of Israel. Isaiah 49 verse 4, he says, "Then I said, I have labored in vain. I have spent my strength for nothing and in vain. Yet surely my just reward is with the Lord." Do you ever feel like you're doing the right thing and nobody gives a rip? Everybody, the highway is wide and long and fast lane. Everybody's going that way and you're going this way. And you think, why am I doing the right thing? I don't know that Jesus ever felt that way, but there are certain times when you think, God, this is not working. The missionaries that labored, for instance, in China in past centuries and for decades would pray and share their faith and work and work and never see anybody become a Christian and think, my whole life has been given to this and nothing has happened, God, and it's wasted. And God says, no, it's not. Look down a few verses more to verse 6. "Indeed," he says, "is it too small a thing that you should be my servant? To raise up the tribes of Jacob and to restore the preserved ones to Israel, I will also give you as a light to the Gentiles, that you should be my salvation to the ends of the earth. Thus says the Lord, the Redeemer of Israel, the Holy One, to whom man despises, to him whom man despises, to him who the nation abhors, to the servant of rulers. Kings shall see and arise, princes also shall worship because of the Lord who is faithful, the Holy One of Israel, and he has chosen you." You know what it may be that God has chosen you. I don't talk about this very much, but I was 14 years of age. I was at a thing with my parents, some religious thing they were doing, some church thing. I wasn't pursuing God, chasing after anything. And in a moment in time, I knew that God himself, I didn't hear an audible voice, but I'm telling you, I knew he was in the room with me. And it was the most clear and overwhelming thing that my life, my job, my calling was to preach. There are times I question whether I was a Christian, but when that call comes on you, and I know it's not the same way for everybody, that's why I hesitate to tell you, but I'm telling you, when it happens and when God puts his hand on you and touches you and says do something and you know it, some of you here and beyond this place are running from it, and you will never be happy until you say yes. You can make as much money as you want, it'll never make you happy. You can marry an accessory of some kind and think that's going to fix it, it'll never make you happy. And you're going to screw that person's life up in the process. If God has got his hand on your heart and your life, and he tells you to go and it costs you your life, it would be better to go somewhere and lose it than to stay here and keep it, because you'll lose it here. And see, for some of you, you say, well, I don't think God's sending me to Africa. You know what? He's probably just sending you to work and you won't even go there. He's not after you to go off to some God-forsaken country, seemingly. He's saying, you know what? All I'm asking you to do is live at work. And if you're going to happy hour with everybody, be happy. Not for an hour. Let them know you got a life. Live it out in front of them. Go to Luke chapter 2. Now, this thing about taking it to the planet, guys, doesn't go away. It's all over the scriptures. It's even when Jesus is born and going to the temple to be blessed. Luke chapter 2, pick up about verse 25. Mary and Joseph take him to Jerusalem. There was a guy there named Simeon. He was just and devout, waiting for the consolation of Israel. And the Holy Spirit was upon him. And the Holy Spirit had told him, before you die, you're going to see the promised one, the Messiah, the anointed one. Verse 29, he says, "Lord, now you're letting your servant depart in peace according to your word. Well, you told me I wouldn't die. Now I can die in peace. For my eyes have seen your salvation, which you have prepared before the face of all peoples, a light to bring revelation to the Gentiles in the glory of your people Israel." He knew, Simeon knew, this was not just a Messiah, a Jesus for the Jewish people. This was a Messiah for everybody. And he had seen this little baby who would live and die and sacrifice his life. And he knew this kid was going to save the world. And knew that it would be for the Gentiles as well. Look over at Acts chapter 13, verse 46. "Then Paul and Barnabas grew bold and said," like he wasn't bold already, you get bolder, I guess. "They grew bold and said, it was necessary that the word of God should be spoken to you first." I mean, he gets in their face a little bit. "But since you reject it and judge yourselves unworthy of everlasting life, behold, we turn to the Gentiles." You know what? We've given you a chance. We put the gospel out here. And I don't want to be rude or mean when I say this. I'll say it as gently and lovingly as I can. Do not abuse the grace of God. You think you're going to walk in here to some church service or hear this in your car somewhere and somebody's loving you and praying for you and you go, well, I'm just not ready. I think I'll do that later. You know what? There may not be a letter. And everybody says, well, there you go again, trying to scare the hell out of people and threaten them with death and hell and fire and brimstone. They'll turn to God. If that's what it takes, then you need to do that. This is forever, guys. and you abuse the grace of God and think, well, I'll wait. You know what? Today, if you hear his voice, do not harden your heart and say, Father, I don't know what I've been thinking, but if this deal is what I think it is, I'm in now. I've thought about it. I've pondered it. I've postponed it. I'm not doing anything. I understand who you are and who I'm not and how much I need you. I'm in right now, God. And Paul, Barnabas, these guys look at them and say, you know what? We told you, we've tried. You don't want it. We're taking it to the Gentiles. That's the deal anyway, but we started here with you. Jesus started with the Jews, wouldn't even talk to Samaritans for a while to make it so clear to the Jews that it was for them first, but then it was going global. We turn to the Gentiles, for so the Lord has commanded us. Verse 47, I have set you as a light to the Gentiles, that you should be for salvation to the ends of the earth. Now Paul knew what his job was. Now when the Gentiles heard this, they were glad and glorified the word of the Lord, and as many as had been appointed to eternal life believed. Like, great it is for us. There are so many people outside of church doors who go, we're not good enough. We've crossed the line. How many homosexuals out there think, you know what? I have done too many degrading things to myself with other people. There is no way those church people, every church they go to says, you know what? You're not welcome. Your kind ain't getting in. You'll burn in hell. That's what churches tell them. And God's looking for a bunch of Christians. He'll say, you know what? You don't have to burn in hell. Nobody has to burn in hell. Jesus died for any and everybody, whosoever will may come. Get in. And if you're not dead, you haven't gone too far. When Gentiles, when lost people hear the message of the gospel and it is spoken through someone that loves them and has laid their life down and knows that Jesus has laid his life down, they start communicating. You know what? They get excited because most of us have spent an entire lifetime being rejected. And all of a sudden we find out that God loves us, got a plan and a purpose and meaning and direction and can take care of our past and handle our future and get us through today. And we go, you know what? I've been looking for this all my life. Why wouldn't I jump in with this? In Acts chapter 26, verse 17, Paul telling the story to a king named Agrippa, and he relays what happened to him. Let's start with verse 16. And the Lord said to him, but rise and stand on your feet, for I have appeared unto you for this purpose, to make you a minister and a witness both of these things which you have seen and those things in which I will appear unto you, delivering you from the people and from the Gentiles whom now I send you, to open their eyes and to turn them from darkness to light and from the power of Satan unto God, that they may receive forgiveness of sins and inheritance among them which are sanctified by faith that is in me. And he says, O King Agrippa, I wasn't disobedient. I'm doing what he told me to do. Now let me tell you something, not parenthetically. I know some of my limitations, and I know that we are all human beings. But for some crazy reason, since I was a kid, I believe this is possible. It is impossible, but because God said to do it, God would never ask you to do something if he wasn't going to give you the ability and the power to do it. He is not that kind of God. So if he says, take the planet, he says, you start to take it, I'll back you up. And we get trapped by what we can see and what we can explain and how much money we have or don't have. And God says, you know what? Get your eyes on me and off of that and trust me and move and I will back you up. And all of a sudden, power from nowhere comes and you speak the gospel and the Holy Spirit does something with the word of God and the words of God and people's hearts are changed and lives are changed. And it's like a wildfire that can take the planet literally. If we stop thinking about what can't be done and just concentrate on what God told us to do and do that, you can take the planet or he would not have said to do it. And sometimes it involves literally you going. Sometimes it involves you staying and going to work or wherever with your own family. Sometimes it involves you giving your money sacrificially and not buying a new car. You know what? I'd love to have a new car. Some people think I drive around an old Lincoln for fun or something. It doesn't start some days, and I'm not complaining, guys, but you know what? If that's not what I'm supposed to have, I'll get a new car in heaven. Some of you don't even have cars. You'd love my car. You can live without something, but there are people around the world who cannot live without Jesus now or forever. And we've got to get in a different mode of thinking, not just existing, surviving, going through the motions. We've got to get in a mode to lay our lives down.
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11: What are the odds of this working, though? If they're God's odds, they're huge odds. We get a lot of cards. There's this picture of a family, just a normal old card. And there's all these grandkids and people, and I realized who it was. And buried in all those kids and grandkids was a man and a woman who are sitting in here today. This man in this picture lived in my building that I just moved out of downstairs. And I met him and invited him to church, and he came, and he was separated from his wife. And he lived here, and she lived in another state. And it wasn't going to work. And God did something, and they're sitting in this room together today, and they had a card made. What are the odds of that? It's not possible without God. They were going completely different directions, and there's a chance they're going to make it. And there's these simple things that I see day after day, and God says to me, I can do these little things. I can do the great things that you're not asking me and trusting me to do. I'm alive. I'm working. I'm doing what people alone cannot do. Trust me. Try me. Let me have a shot at it.
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16: Hello, this is Michael Youssef with Leading the Way for townhall.com. While I was visiting the Middle East several years ago, a highly placed government official, who's a Muslim himself, asked me a troubling question. Why is the Muslim Brotherhood outlawed as a terrorist organization in Saudi Arabia, in Bahrain, in the United Arab Emirates, in Jordan, in Egypt, and yet allowed to flourish in America? Founded in Egypt in 1928, the Brotherhood's history is drenched in blood. It was spawned and inspired groups like Hamas, Al-Qaeda, ISIS. Now, Congress can designate the Muslim Brotherhood as a terrorist entity. This designation act would finally name the Brotherhood for what it is and disrupt its financial networks. Contact your representatives, senators, ask them to support this bill. I'm Michael Youssef.
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24: With SRN News, I'm Keith Peters in Washington. Meta agreed Wednesday to pay $17 billion and add stronger child safety measures to its Facebook and Instagram platforms as part of a landmark legal settlement. At a news conference, California Attorney General Rob Bonta says the settlement is a watershed moment.
25: Meta has agreed to make significant changes that will reduce the risk of harm that Instagram and Facebook pose to teen users. Daily time limits and blocks on nighttime use that can only be lifted by a parent, limits on notifications during school hours and overnight, an end to displaying the number of likes on a teen's post.
24: If approved by the court, the deal will stop an avalanche of litigation by states against Meta. On Wall Street, the Dow down by 113 points, the NASDAQ dropped 21, the S&P lower by 1. This is SRN News.
1: 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What happens when Christians pray together? This is part 2 in this sermon series. If you put just a little bit of heart in your prayer, you shouldn't expect God to put more than just a little bit of heart into his answer. 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

0: people seem to dabble at prayer. Lord bless everybody everywhere. Amen. Others get on their knees and pray earnestly, wholeheartedly, passionately. Prayer can actually energize our faith, and faith can energize our prayers. And today on A New Beginning, Pastor Greg Laurie helps us move to a more immersive, more rewarding experience in talking with God. We'll learn some important principles that'll take us there. It's a good time to take notes.
1: Okay, let's grab our Bibles and turn to Acts chapter 12. Acts chapter 12, we're in our series, Upside Down Living in the Book of Acts. And here's a real key into how this early church turned their world upside down. Acts 12, verse 1. Now about that time, Herod the king stretched out his hand to harass some of the church. He killed James, a brother of John, with the sword because he saw that it pleased the Jews. He proceeded further to seize Peter also. Now this was during the days of unleavened bread. So when he had arrested him, he put him into prison and delivered him to four squads of soldiers to keep him, intending to bring him to the people at Passover. But I love verse 5, underline the whole verse. Peter was therefore kept in prison, but constant prayer was offered to God for him by the church. Constant prayer was offered to God for him by the church. Now, here's some vital insights into how to pray effectively. The title of my message is, What Happens When Christians Pray Together? What happens when Christians pray together? A lot, as shown in this story. Here's point number one. The prayer that has power is the one that is offered to God. The prayer that has power is the one that is offered to God. Verse 5 again, constant prayer was offered to God. You say, what? Isn't all prayer offered to God? Well, not necessarily. Jesus told the story of a Pharisee who prayed thus with himself, which is a King James way of saying his prayer wasn't heard by God. It was sort of a performance. And sometimes prayers can be a performance. Look at how eloquently I pray. Look at me. That's not what prayer is about. Here's the real objective of prayer. It's not to get God to do what I want him to do. It's to get my will in alignment with him, right? So in alignment with God, Jesus said in John 15, if you abide in me and my words abide in you, you shall ask what you will and it shall be done for you. All right, so principle number two, they prayed with passion and persistence. They prayed with passion and persistence. Constant prayer, underline those two words, constant prayer was offered to God. This phrase, constant prayer, could be translated earnest prayer. This is not a flippant, oh Lord, help old Peter out. This is, oh Lord, deliver Peter. Oh Lord, don't let Peter die. Lord, we're calling on you with passion, with persistence. We need your help, Lord. You know, much of our prayer has no power in it because there's no heart in it. And if we put so little heart in our prayers, we should not expect God to put much heart in answering them. Jesus said, knock and the door will be opened. Seeking you shall find, asking it shall be given. And in the original language, it's keep asking, keep seeking, keep knocking, pray with persistence, don't give up. God answers prayer three ways, yes, no, and wait. Well, we don't like wait and we don't like no, we just want to hear yes. Here it comes down to this. Sometimes God says go, sometimes God says slow, and sometimes God says, grow. Let me say that again. Sometimes God says, go, yes. Sometimes God says, oh, wait, slow down. And sometimes God says, no, grow. Let me illustrate. There was a time when the Apostle Paul came to the Lord and asked for him to heal him. Now, we don't know what Paul needed to be healed of, but I'm sure he had a lot of injuries. He was beaten with rods. He was shipwrecked. He was stoned. Not that kind of stoned. He took a lot of physical abuse. So he said, Lord, I'm asking you to heal me. And the Lord said, my grace is sufficient for you. In other words, no, Paul, I'm not going to heal you. but my grace is going to carry you through this. So in effect, God said no. But then there's Moses. He wanted to deliver the children of Israel because he himself was a Hebrew and he was in an elevated position as probably the Pharaoh in waiting because he was adopted into the family of the Pharaoh. But he got tired of waiting on God. One day he took things into his own hands and he killed an Egyptian who was beating a Jewish man, and he was sent into exile for 40 years. He had the right idea, but he needed to wait on the Lord. Same thing is true of Jacob. He was given the birthright by God, but he didn't want to wait for it to come his way, so he took matters into his own hands and made a mess of his life. Listen to me, wait on the Lord. So sometimes God says, nope. Sometimes God says, slow. Sometimes God says, go. Have you ever had a prayer answered so quickly it blew your mind? This is what's going to happen in our story now. So they're praying, Lord, deliver Peter. That brings me to point number three. They prayed together. They prayed together. Again, the title of my message is What Happens When Christians Pray Together. Verse 5, constant prayer was offered to God for him by the church. There's power in united prayer. Jesus said in Matthew 18, if any two of you shall agree on earth, touching anything they shall ask, it will be done for them of my Father who is in heaven. Now that doesn't just mean two Christians can get together and say, hey, you know what? I would really like to have a Ferrari. Let's agree together in prayer. Do you want a Ferrari? It could be ours, okay? Yeah, let's pray. Lord, well, no, that's not what it means. It means two people that have been prompted by the Holy Spirit praying in accordance with the will of God. It will be heard of your Father and answered. But this is really important because when you have a burden, share your burdens with other Christians. Get a bunch of people praying. I think it's a great thing when we can bring these needs before the church and we can all pray together. Okay, so let's see what happened. Acts 12, verse 6. Now I'm reading from the New Living Translation. The night before Peter was to be placed on trial, he was asleep, fastened with two chains between two soldiers. Others stood guard at the prison gate. Suddenly, a bright light is in the cell, and an angel of the Lord stood before Peter. The angel struck him on the side to wake him up. He must have been a deep sleeper. The angel had to kind of whack him. Get up. And the chains fell off his wrists, and the angel said, get dressed and put on your sandals. Sounds like a parent trying to get their kids ready for school. Come on, get up, get out of bed, wake up. Put your clothes on, let's go. And the chains fell off his wrists. And now the angel says, put on your coat and follow me. And Peter left the cell and followed the angel. He thought this was a vision. He didn't realize it was actually happening. They passed the first and second guard posts. He came to the iron gate leading to the city, and this opened for them all by itself. This is cool, because this comes from a Greek word that we get the word automatic from. So the big iron gate opens on its own, you know, like at the supermarket. So he walks through the big iron gate, not really believing this is actually happening. They walk down the street and the angel suddenly leaves him. Peter finally comes to his senses and says, it's really true. The Lord has sent his angel and saved me from Herod and from what the Jewish leaders had planned to do. When did this prayer get answered? It says the night before Peter was to be placed on trial. It was late. Why didn't God answer sooner? I don't know. But here's what's interesting. Sometimes God will wait till the last minute so you will see it's God. Amen. Right? Because sometimes we'll say, oh, coincidentally, oh, I was lucky. No, no, no, it was the Lord. Remember when the disciples were out on the Sea of Galilee fighting a huge storm? They were exhausted. They didn't know what to do. And here comes Jesus. And when did Jesus come? The Bible says in the fourth watch. Do you know when the fourth watch is? There's four watches to the night in Bible times. And the fourth watch was that time where it's still dark, but the sun is about to rise. So it was the very end, which means that they'd been in trouble for hours and hours. So the church is praying. This is the night before Peter is going to go on trial, and he would have been summarily found guilty and executed in this kangaroo court of injustice. So it was teaching the church perseverance. It was teaching Peter faith and reminding us all that prayer is warfare. The battle is not won through human strength, it's won on the knees.
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1: You know, I've heard people describe a trip to Israel as seeing the Bible actually come to life. 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It's a vacation with a purpose. And we're going to be taking a tour of Israel April 6 to 15, 2027. 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
0: Step right into biblical history. 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And now Pastor Greg continues his message called What Happens When Christians Pray Together.
1: I love this fourth point. I love what happens next because this shows how human these people were and how honest the Bible is and how honest the book of Acts is about this story. So here's all the believers. They're praying together. They're praying with passion. God has intervened, sent an angel to deliver Peter. What happens next? Go to Acts 12, verse 12. When he realized this, that is, Peter realized he'd been delivered from prison, he went to the home of Mary, the mother of John Mark, where many were gathered for prayer. He knocked at the door of the gate, and a servant girl named Rhoda came to open it. When she recognized Peter's voice, she was so overjoyed. Instead of opening the door, she ran back inside and told everyone, "Peter is standing at the door." "You're out of your mind," they said. When she insisted, they decided, maybe it's his angel. Meanwhile, Peter continued knocking. When they finally opened the door and saw him, they were amazed. He motioned for them to quiet down and told them how the Lord had let him out of prison. "Tell James and the other brothers what has happened," he said, and he went to another place. Now, you got to see the humor in this story. Apparently, God could get Peter out of a prison, but he couldn't get him into a prayer meeting. No doubt a prayer meeting for him. So this is how my warped cartoonist mind sees a story. So they're praying, "Oh Lord, deliver Peter. Oh Lord, hear our prayer. Don't let Peter die. Lord, hear us right now. Oh Lord," now there's a knock on this gate. What is that? Anyway, "Lord, deliver Peter," and then knock again. "Hey Rhoda, would you go get the door?" She opens the door. There stands Peter. Boom, she shuts it.

from prison, I would rather not get rearrested again and thrown back in again. But why do I bring this up? Because it shows how though they prayed with passion, though they prayed together, they had their moment of doubt. And my fourth point is they prayed doubtingly. And we've all done this. And I bring this up because sometimes people say, you must pray in faith. And if you prayed for God to heal you and you're not healed, it's because of your lack of faith. Hold on now, buckaroo. We all lack faith at times. We all fall short at times. And they lack faith in this moment, but God heard and answered their prayer. God said, go. And sometimes you'll be praying for something and boom, it's answered so quickly, you can't even really measure the time. But again, this just shows how things can change as a result of powerful prayer. Let's pull the camera back and wrap this up. In the beginning of the story, we see an all-powerful King Herod wreaking havoc on the church. Herod had on his side the power of government, the power of the sword, and the threat of prison. The church had no political power, no military power, but they had the ultimate power, the power of God Almighty. And that power was unleashed through prayer. So I don't know what you're dealing with right now. I don't know what you're grappling with. I don't know what kind of problem you're being challenged with, but God is in control. But this is a reminder, death comes to every person. The famous and the unknown, the powerful and the weak. You may drive a Ferrari, you may drive a Prius, you may ride a Harley or ride a Vespa. Doesn't really matter. Death will come to every person. And you don't know when this life is going to end. No one does. Somehow we think we're entitled to live long lives, but then something happens and your life is shorter than you expected. You don't make that decision, but you have everything to say about that little dash in the middle. When you go to a cemetery, you'll see the date of birth and the date of death, and then there's a dash. The dash is all about what you do with it, how you live your life. And listen, you decide in this life where you will spend the afterlife. And so people don't know what's going to happen. The Bible tells us very clearly, and if we put our trust in Jesus Christ, we don't have to fear death. That doesn't mean we look forward to it. It doesn't mean we as Christians have a death wish, but what it means is we know when that day comes, we'll be ready to meet the Lord. As Paul said, I have a desire to stay here with you, but I have a desire to depart and be with Christ, which is far better. Oh yeah, far better. Paul also said to live as Christ and to die as gain. So when that day comes, that day comes. And we as Christians go into the presence of God. But there's someone listening to me right now that is really frightened by this topic. You think about it all the time. You think about your mortality. You worry about it. Listen, let's get it resolved right now. I am telling you on the authority of Scripture, if you put your faith in Jesus Christ, you can have peace in the midst of the most difficult circumstances like Peter had when he was in prison. If you put your faith in Jesus Christ, you no longer have to fear death because Jesus said, I hold the keys of death. And I'm glad he holds them because if I had them, they would have been lost by now. Because I always am losing keys. Am I the only one? Right. Jesus has the keys. He has control. And he said, I am the resurrection and the life, and he that believes in me, though he were dead, yet shall he live. And whosoever lives and believes in me, Jesus speaking, shall never die. Oh, sure, our bodies will go into the ground unless the Lord comes for us in the rapture before that. And that could happen. But if not, our bodies go into the ground, but they'll be resurrected again. But our soul goes immediately into the presence of God. That is our hope we have as followers of Jesus Christ. So we're going to close now with a word of prayer, and I want to extend an invitation to anybody here. If you're not sure that you're ready for the afterlife, if you're not certain that you'll go to heaven when you die, respond to this invitation that I'll give as we pray. Listen, Jesus died on the cross for your sins.

why he came to this earth. He paid the price for every wrong you've ever done, and he rose again from the dead. And now he stands at the door of your life and he knocks. And he says, if you hear his voice and open the door, he'll come in. Peter was knocking at the door of the house, and they finally let him in. Jesus is knocking at the door of your life. Will you let him in? This is your moment to do so. Let's pray. Father, I pray for any that may not know you, let this be the day they believe in you. Let this be the day they ask Jesus into their life and have the hope and the certainty that they'll go to heaven one day. And I ask this now in Jesus' name. Amen.

0: 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You've got a list of the chapters in front of you.
1: Yes.
0: Which chapter do you think long-time Christians need the most, even if they never admit it?
1: I would say probably sharing the good news. And that's a section on sharing the gospel. You know, what I found, Dave, is young believers are the most excited about sharing their faith. And the problem is, as we grow in the Lord, as we've known the Lord for many years, we do that less and less. And actually, not only is it good for the people that you're sharing the gospel with, but it's good for you. You see, it is life-giving to share the gospel. And it's something that every believer needs to be engaged in. So in this section of sharing the gospel, we talk about how to bring in the catch, how to bait the hook, how to communicate effectively, and a whole lot more, just like how to do it and how to do it effectively. So, I mean, but, you know, honestly, I have a chapter on read the Bible, and there's so many believers that don't do that on a regular basis. The same can be said of being involved in your church. So many believers are not involved in their church as they ought to be. So there's something here for everyone, and I think that you'll find these truths in this book are biblical and practical and hopeful, really encouraging for you. So let us send you a copy of this new book, What Every Growing Christian Needs to Know, for your gift of any size.
0: 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And then here's Pastor Greg once again.
1: Let me close with this thought. Would you like Jesus Christ to come into your life? Would you like your sin forgiven? Would you like to fill the hole in your soul? Would you like to go to heaven when you die? If so, just stop what you're doing and pray this prayer with me. You can pray it out loud if you like. You can pray it in the quietness of your heart if you choose, but pray this prayer. This is a prayer of asking Jesus Christ to come into your life. Pray these words. Lord Jesus, I know that I'm a sinner, but I know that you're the Savior who died on the cross for my sin and rose again from the dead. I turn from that sin now, and I choose to follow you from this moment forward. Thank you for hearing this prayer and answering this prayer. In Jesus' name I pray, amen. Hey, did you just pray that prayer? If so, I want to congratulate you and be the first to say, welcome to the family of God.
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8: The Old Testament is a giant picture book, and it tells us of New Testament truths, but foretold in the Old Testament.
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8: You and I have a beautiful advantage of the beautiful pictures and understanding the Old Testament. It's easier, I'll admit, in retrospect, to look back into the Old Testament and see these beautiful pictures, the stories of the Bible that point to truths that the New Testament people are going to need to know.

0: there's an old saying, the Old Testament is the New Testament concealed, and the New Testament is the Old Testament revealed. This view of Scripture conveys how the Old Testament includes symbols and prophecies that were fulfilled by Jesus. In a fascinating study in today's Word, Pastor Brett Metter presents several examples of Scripture's remarkable foreshadowing of Jesus.
1: We're in Acts chapter 15. Why don't you turn there? Paul and Barnabas had been preaching, and the Jews had been starting to follow them around and throwing rocks at them and trying to kill them. But the Gentiles were coming to Christ in droves. And Paul and Barnabas were blown away, and they're making their way back from their first missionary journey, and they're talking to some of the Jews that are believers, and a contention arises. And it really comes to a pinnacle at Acts chapter 15, where they have to call together a council to come up, what's our doctrine on this? Like, what do we believe about this problem? And it had to do we make these new Gentile Christians, should they be Jewish? You gotta be circumcised. Well, Paul and Barnabas said, no, you don't. Well, they said, no, you better go to the council in Jerusalem and figure out, because you're wrong about this, Paul and Barnabas. And so they sent them to Jerusalem. That's where we pick it up in our story. Let's look, Acts chapter 15, verse 6. And the apostles and the elders came together for to consider this matter. And when there had been much disputing, Peter rose up and said unto them, men and brethren, you know how that a good while ago God made choice among us, that the Gentiles by my mouth should hear the word of the gospel and believe. And God, which knows the hearts, bear them witness, giving them the Holy Ghost, even as he did to us. And put no difference between us the Jews, and them, the Gentiles, purifying their hearts by faith. See, the Jews were saying, it's not that easy. You can't just be saved by faith through Jesus. Yeah. You can be saved by faith and all that, but you also got to keep the law. You got to kind of understand the Jews, they've been living with us for millennia now. This is a giant doctrinal statement that Peter makes, and he's 100% correct about this. But one of the things I want to tell you about this is you and I have a beautiful advantage of the beautiful pictures and understanding the Old Testament. It's easier, I'll admit, in retrospect to look back into the Old Testament and see these beautiful pictures, the stories of the Bible that point to truths that the New Testament people are going to need to know. You see, if they had read the Bible, maybe their Hebrew Bible, the Old Testament, if they'd read it perhaps more carefully and with careful inspiration, they would understand, oh, okay, this is all exactly what Peter said. This is what was really foretold. In fact, I want to show you today, because this, I think, is a powerful picture that will help us understand what's going on in the New Testament here. And if they put the pieces together themselves, which they ultimately will, especially with Paul's help, they're going to understand this stuff. But there's a powerful picture in the Old Testament. The Old Testament is a giant picture book, and it tells us of New Testament truths, but foretold in the Old Testament. So this idea of the Gentiles and the keeping of the law and how the Lord's made the church and all this, it's pictured in kind of an amazing and maybe unprecedented kind of way. And I want to show you this powerful picture. And what I want to do is I want to show you, and you can confirm this, and I'm going to give you the scriptures in case you want to go look all this stuff up, but I'm going to give you 20 things that show us that Joseph is this amazing Old Testament picture of the coming Messiah of the Jews, Jesus Christ himself. And we'll start with point number one. Notice, both Jesus and Joseph were brought down to Egypt. Genesis 37, 28, Matthew 2, 14 and 15. What does Genesis 37 say? Well, we read this earlier. Then there passed them by the Midianites merchant, they drew and lifted up their Joseph out of the pit and sold Joseph to Ishmaelites for 20 pieces of silver, and they brought Joseph into Egypt. Now, if you recall, one of the great prophecies from the prophets of old was that the Messiah would come out of Egypt. Do you remember that prophecy? Well, Jesus came out of Egypt. If you remember there in Matthew chapter 2, verse 14 and 15, when he arose, he took the young child, his mother by night, departed to Egypt. He was there until the death of Herod, that it might be fulfilled which was spoken of the Lord by the prophet, saying, out of Egypt have I called my son. So the fact that Jesus came out of Egypt was a fulfillment of prophecy of what the Messiah would be right out of the gate. But to the Jews, a Messiah coming out of Egypt, that's like the last thing they'd ever want to believe, even though the prophet said it. But that's the first thing we see, picture of Jesus. We see Joseph being brought down to Egypt, Jesus brought down to Egypt. That's number one. Number two, We see that both Jesus and Joseph went through a time of great temptation. But we didn't read this one, but it's in Genesis 39, verse 10, where it says, you know, it came to pass, she spoke to Joseph day by day, and he hearkened not to her to lie by her, nor to be with her. But what happened to Jesus? Jesus was led up of the Spirit to the wilderness to be tempted of the devil. And just like Jesus, Joseph is sinless. He doesn't go with sin. In fact, interesting part of Joseph's story, all the Bible characters that are big name people like Joseph, Abraham, David, Elijah, they all have sins recorded about them. But interestingly, Joseph, there's no sin recorded in Joseph's life. I think that keeps the picture of Jesus quite maintained perfectly. But both of them, even though they were tempted greatly, did not sin. No record of sin in Joseph's story. I find that interesting. Both were, number three, falsely accused. Joseph in Genesis 39:14, she called the men of her house unto them and said, see, he hath brought in a Hebrew to us to mock us. That's Genesis 39:14. He came unto me to lie with me, and I cried out with a loud voice. That's where Joseph was falsely accused. When was Jesus falsely accused? Now the chief priests and the elders, Matthew 26:59, and all the council sought false witness against Jesus to put him to death. And they did. They lied about him right through their teeth. Jesus did no wrong, but they declared false lies against him. Number four on the list, rejected by brothers who plotted to kill him. This is almost like two for one in this one, both rejected and then plotting to kill. Of course, Joseph, they rejected him. And four times in our text that I read this morning, it says they hated Joseph. They really hated and they really, really hated and they really, really, really hated him. That's how bad it was. And they rejected him. We saw that in Genesis 37:18, where it said, and when they saw him afar off, even before he came near unto them, they conspired against him to slay him. Why? Because they rejected and hated him. Jesus, on the other hand, was despised and rejected. Now, when I say brothers, by the way, did you know the brothers of Joseph and the brothers of Jesus are one and the same? You say, Brett, are you calling them brothers? Because they are. The brothers of Joseph were the 12 tribes of Israel. Literally the fathers of the 12 tribes. So they were the literal brothers. When I say brothers with Jesus, we're talking about the Jews. Jesus was a Jew, and his brothers were the 12 tribes of Israel, the Jews. And in the same way that they rejected Joseph, they rejected Jesus. Matthew 26:3-4, then assembled together the chief priests, the scribes, the elders of the people, to the palace of the high priest who was called Caiaphas, and consulted that they might take Jesus by subtlety and kill him. They said, we will not have this man rule over us. Crucify him. He was the stone that was rejected by the builders. Like, the Bible's so full of this rejection type language, ultimately where they would kill Jesus. So rejected by brothers who plotted to kill Jesus. Number five, the brothers were jealous. Both the Jews were jealous of Jesus and the brothers were jealous of Joseph. We see that in these two scriptures, Genesis 37:4. It says, when his brethren saw that their father loved him more than all his brethren, they hated him and could not speak peaceably unto him. Same thing with Jesus. Jesus was loved by the Father. And it says when they delivered Jesus to Caiaphas to be tried and killed, it says there in Matthew 27, for he, Jesus, knew that for envy they had delivered him. Why were the scribes and Pharisees and Herodians and all these people jealous or envy of Jesus? It's because of a couple things. God the Father boomed from heaven when Jesus got baptized. This is my beloved son who I'm well pleased. That's pretty good signing off, wouldn't you say? But not only that, the people marveled at Jesus. Oh, he speaks as one having authority, not like the scribes and the Pharisees, but he speaks as one with gracious words, and the people liked Jesus. And they said of Jesus, he doeth all things well. The scribes and Pharisees said, I'm gonna get rid of this guy. People love him. And they were envious of him. That's why they took him out. Same thing with the brothers in both stories. They were jealous and envious of him. So number six, both were deeply loved by the Father. We read that in 37:3 there with Joseph. Now Israel loved Joseph more than all his children. And I'm going to say that's probably not a healthy thing if you're a parent. You know, you should love all your kids all the same. But it is interesting that Jacob, named Israel here, loved Joseph more. In the same way, we see there in Matthew 3:17, and a voice came from heaven saying, this is my beloved son in whom I'm well pleased. By the way, for you Bible students that know hermeneutics, which is a way to rightly divide the word of truth, rules of interpretation. But one of the rules is the first mention principle, which is whenever something's first mentioned in the Bible, it always has an extreme important mention. And if you ever look up the word love, what's the first mention of love in the Bible? Well, it's in Genesis 21, where Abraham loved his only begotten son, Isaac, which is interesting because Isaac wasn't his only begotten. But in God's eyes, he was. There's a whole another teaching there. But it says Abraham loved his only begotten son. That's first mention of love in the Bible, a father's love for a son. First mention in the Gospels, Matthew, Mark, Luke, all three of those Gospels, the first mention of love is this verse here in all three of those Gospels when Jesus got baptized and the Lord opens up from heaven saying, "This is my beloved son in whom I'm well pleased." Interesting. In the Gospel of John, though, it's different. It says in Gospel of John, the first mention of love there is, "For God so loved the world," John 3:16, "that he gave his only begotten son." Do you realize how humbling and how serious? And that just makes me want to pause and think about, wow, God loved his only begotten son, and yet he gave his beloved son because he loved the world so much that he gave his son. That's sobering stuff right there. Number six is loved of the Father. Number seven, stripped of their garments, both Joseph and Jesus, and blood was involved. Both had been beaten, if you would, and bloodied. Jesus was, and his garments were bloodied, but both had blood on it, which is interesting. Joseph was stripped of his garments. We read that. It came to us when Joseph was come to his brethren, that they stripped Joseph out of his coat of many colors that was on him. In Jesus's case, they stripped him and put on a scarlet robe and then punched him and said, "Hail, King of the Jews." This is a very similar thing, stripped of his garments. And there's a lot of deeper spiritual meaning to that as well, if you know your Bible. Number eight, they both had predictions that they made that were mocked. Joseph had the dreams. Jesus made many predictions about himself that people mocked, made fun of. In Joseph's case, it was his dreams that he shared. His brethren said, "Shalt thou indeed reign over us, and shalt thou have in dominion over us?" They hated him for the more because of his dreams. In the same way, Jesus made predictions about himself that people would understand that he is the Messiah, that he is the Son of God, that he, if you kill this body in 3 days, he said, "If you destroy this temple and in 3 days, I will raise it up." But did the people receive that? No, the same response. They mocked Jesus. In fact, when Jesus was hanging on the cross, Matthew 27:39, says, "When they that passed by reviled him, wagging their heads and saying, 'Thou that destroyest the temple and buildest it in 3 days, save thyself. If thou be the Son of God, come down from the cross.'" They mocked his predictions just like they did with Joseph. Man, big one. Well, that's number eight. Number nine on our list, both were betrayed and both were sold. Joseph was betrayed, of course, by his brethren and sold for 20 pieces of silver. We saw that in Genesis 37:28, that he'd be sold to the Ishmaelites for 20 pieces of silver and brought Joseph into Egypt. Jesus, on the other hand, was betrayed by Judas Iscariot, Matthew 26. Then one of the 12, called Judas Iscariot, went to the chief priests and said to them, "What will you give me? And I will deliver him unto you." And they covenanted with them for 30 pieces of silver. Both were betrayed and sold. One for 20 pieces, one for 30 pieces. Now, some of you might say, why there's a difference in dollar amount? The answer, inflation. No, that's not actually true. There's actually a theological reason that people debate. There's several reasons. Some talk about how, of course, Jesus has preeminence over Joseph, so there was a higher amount, which, of course, that's true. There's other numerology, theomatics, some people call it, where numbers in the Bible have great meaning. I don't have time to go over all that today. But both of them were both betrayed and sold for pieces of silver. Number 10 on our list. Both were looked for in the pit, but not found. Both were looked for in the pit, but not found. Genesis 37, when Reuben went to the pit and tried to find him there. In 37:29, Reuben returned unto the pit, and behold, Joseph was not in the pit. And so Reuben then rent his clothes. In Jesus's case, it says that then she ran from the tomb and came to Simon Peter and to the other disciple whom Jesus loved, John, and said unto them, "They have taken away the Lord out of the sepulcher, and we know not where they've laid him." Interesting parallel there. Both were looked for, one in a pit, one in a tomb, but when they were looked for, they were not found. Same thing in the story. Number 11, both were placed alongside, or I should say, between two criminals. When Joseph was in prison, he sat between the butler and the baker, the two criminals that were put in prison. Genesis 40, verses 2 and 3, Pharaoh was wroth against two of his officers, against the chief of the butler and the chief of the bakers, and he put them in ward in the house of the captain of the guard and in the prison and place where Joseph was bound. Just like Jesus, when Jesus was crucified, he was between two thieves. It says when they were come to the place which was called Calvary, they crucified him, and the malefactors, the criminals, one on the right hand and one on the left hand. So it's interesting that there's kind of a parallel. But not only that, do you remember what happened to the two criminals? One criminal was sort of exonerated, and the other criminal was condemned. Do you remember that? That's our point number 12, the redeemed counterpart. In Genesis 40, we find out that he restored the chief butler to his butlership again and gave his cup of Pharaoh into his hand, but he hanged the chief baker as Joseph had interpreted to them. So one was doomed and one was saved. In the same thing with the two malefactors hung next to Jesus, one declared his faith in Christ, the other didn't and continued to mock Christ. So Jesus said unto that one that repented, verily I say unto you, today thou shalt be with me in paradise. Are you guys seeing the parallels here? Number 13, notice that both interceded on behalf of their brothers. Joseph, I mentioned when Joseph went in to Pharaoh and revealed his family, and Jesus is also one who intercedes for his brothers. Let me show you Joseph in Genesis 47, 1. Then Joseph came and told Pharaoh and said, my father, my brethren, and their flocks and their herds and all that they have are come out of the land of Canaan, and behold, they're in the land of Goshen. And this was Joseph getting permission from the king to let his family come on in to Goshen, the land of Egypt. That's where he interceded on behalf of them. Same thing with Jesus in Hebrews chapter 7. Not only did Jesus intercede for his brothers, but for really all of us. Hebrews 7, 25. Wherefore he, Jesus, is able to save them to the uttermost that come unto God by him, seeing he ever liveth to make intercession for them. Even as we come to the King of Kings and the Lord of Lords, and we say we want to be accepted, Jesus is the one who brings us to the Father in heaven and lets us in, which is so cool. He intercedes on our behalf. And because of that, obviously, he's a savior. Both Joseph is a savior in some ways, and Jesus is the savior in every way. Joseph is pronounced savior of the world at that time, because remember, the known world was starving, dying. Listen to this, Genesis 41, 57. And all the countries came to Egypt to Joseph for to buy corn because the famine was so sore in all lands. If you were living in the world that day, the known world, you knew where to go. You had to go to one place. One guy had bread enough to save you and to have you be saved from the famine, the death. In the same way, Jesus said in John 6, 35, Jesus said to them, I am the bread of life. He that cometh to me shall never hunger. He that believeth on me shall never thirst. And Jesus alone is the one who has the food of life. You can try to find it elsewhere, but you'll die of famine apart from Christ. Number 15, and now is where I'm going to intentionally go to some of my favorite points that have to do with Acts chapter 15. You'll start to see it, hopefully. Check it out. Number 15, did you remember when Joseph was given a Gentile bride before the 7 years of famine? Well, that happened in Genesis 41. And both were given a Gentile bride, as it turns out. Does anybody know who's the bride of Jesus? The church, the Gentile church is the bride of Christ. What were the Jews called in their relationship to God in the Old Testament? They were called the wife of God. So the Jews of the Old Testament are called the wife of God. Christian Gentiles in the New Testament are called the bride of Christ. Joseph, when did he get the bride, the Gentile bride? Genesis 41, 45. And Pharaoh called Joseph's name Zaphnath-Paneah and gave him a wife, Asenath, the daughter of Potipharah, the priest of On, which was right next to the little town of Off. I just made that up. And Joseph went out over all the land of Egypt. Now he's a married guy. And what is he doing? He's preparing for the famine, for the 7 years of famine. And right before that happens, Pharaoh's so thrilled with the way Joseph has gotten the food together for the 7 years, he gives Joseph a bride. And then suddenly you have this 7 years of famine. Do you remember what's going to happen with Jesus? Well, how do we know Jesus is the bride of, or we're the bride of Christ, Jesus is the bridegroom? Well, there's implications. Like here, husbands, love your wives, even as Christ loved the church and gave himself for it. Like the relationship that the church has with Christ is a marriage kind of relationship. Listen to what Paul said there in 2 Corinthians 11:2. He said, "For I, God says, am a jealous God over you with godly jealousy. For I have espoused you to one husband that I might present you as a chaste virgin to Christ." God is gonna present his church, who's been made righteous by the blood of Christ, to be the bride of Christ. Now, for you eschatology people, study of end times and the last days, when was Joseph married to his bride? When did the marriage of Joseph happen? Right before the 7 years of, can I just say it, tribulation. 7 years of tribulation, the 7 years of famine. That's when he got his bride, and they had a big marriage feast there of Joseph and his new wife. When will the church finally be at the wedding feast and the bride of Christ? Well, this is where I believe, right at the before the 7 years of tribulation. There's 7 years coming in the future called the tribulation period. When will the church finally be with his bride? When will Jesus be with his bride? Right at the rapture of the church. And we get to be in the marriage feast of the Lamb. Meanwhile, back on earth, 7 years of tribulation are going to be happening on the world. And guess what? This brings another interesting thing. When will the Jews actually realize that Jesus is the Messiah? Because like in our text, not only the Jews are they rejecting the Gentiles, but they're also saying, we reject Jesus. When will the Jews actually understand that Jesus really was who he was? 3.5 years into the tribulation. It's called an event Daniel talked about, Jesus talked about in Matthew 24, the abomination of desolation. Right in the middle of the 7 years, the Jews are gonna realize, oh, he really is the Messiah. And they're gonna say, where did you get those wounds, Zechariah the prophet says? And they'll say, I received these wounds in the house of my friends. And the Jews will be blown away that Jesus really is the Messiah that they'd missed for several thousand years, 2,000 years. When's that gonna happen? That's still in the future, called tribulation, 7 year period.
0: Pastor Brett Metter pausing in a fascinating list of the foreshadowing of Jesus in the life story of Joseph. And we'll be continuing this study of an Old Testament picture of the New Testament truth next time on Today's Word. 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All right, Pastor Brett is joining me now. Brett, I know you've been the pastor at Athey Creek Church since 1996, so this is making 30 years for you.
1: Yeah.
0: And this church has grown from a small group meeting at a middle school to now being one of the largest churches in the Pacific Northwest. What do you attribute that growth to?
1: Well, Kurt, I really think that it's because the pastor is so handsome. No. actually, quite the opposite. Yeah. No, I really believe that it's attributed to people are hungry for the Word of God. People have told me, Kurt, that I have a radio face. You'll appreciate that.
0: Yeah.
1: But actually, as it turns out, people are hungry for the Word of God. And I think that that's what's drawing people, is they're not as interested in my opinions or me trying to talk about even wonderful topical type things. But what does the Bible really say? And we've just found people are really spiritually starving for that.
0: Oh, that is true. The Bible is so powerful. Thank you, Pastor Brett. Well, if you'd like more information about Athey Creek Church, Today's Word, or Pastor Brett Metter, just go to todayswordradio.com. 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Next time, Pastor Brett will clarify that salvation has never been earned by religious works, but received by faith in Christ alone. 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
2: 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Let me ask you a question. 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Pastor John MacArthur has got a study called Our Great Salvation. You don't have to linger with doubts about yours. 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
12: With SRN News, I'm Keith Peters in Washington. The late Senator Lindsey Graham's sister has won the Republican nomination to replace her brother in the Senate representing South Carolina.
13: Darlene Graham has won the Republican nomination to replace her late brother, Lindsey Graham, in the United States Senate. Darlene Graham has been serving as an interim senator since her brother's death last month. But on Tuesday night, she clinched the Republican nomination in a special primary runoff that at times had attracted some of South Carolina's top Republican names and also prompted President Donald Trump to make a special trip to the state to campaign for her.
12: That's correspondent Meg Kinnar. Graham will face Democratic nominee Dr. Annie Andrews. On Wall Street, the Dow down by 113 points, the NASDAQ dropped 21, the S&P 500 lower by 1. Oil near $82 a barrel. This is SRN News.
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14: And so God, because of his mercy, caused us to be born again. To change our condition, he had to give us a brand new birth because we were born dead in sin. That condition of misery could not simply be touched up. We had to be begotten again, born all over again. 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
15: 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We've all seen online ads for items being sold, a used car, an old piano, maybe even a house. And the item is described euphemistically. It's not worn out, it's gently used. Or a handyman special, or it just needs TLC. You get the idea. Well, if you or I were to describe our lives before coming to Christ, well, there's no way to sugarcoat it. People without the Lord don't need TLC to get their lives in order. No, we are beyond repair. That is the accurate description of each of us apart from salvation in Christ. And it's against that backdrop that John MacArthur returns to his study called Our Great Salvation. Follow along now as John helps you appreciate your inheritance in Christ like never before.
14: 1 Peter chapter 1. Verses 3 through 5. Let me read them to you. Blessed be the God and Father of our Lord Jesus Christ, who according to his great mercy has caused us to be born again to a living hope through the resurrection of Jesus Christ from the dead, to obtain an inheritance which is imperishable and undefiled and will not fade away, reserved in heaven for you. This marvelous promise is protected by the power of God through faith for a salvation ready to be revealed in the last time. Now, there is a great statement, a sweeping statement by the Apostle Peter with regard to the wonder of salvation. The key word in this portion of Scripture is in verse 4. It is the word inheritance. The inheritance is defined in verse 5 as a salvation ready to be revealed. The section then calls us to bless God for our eternal salvation. And that is at the heart of worship. Blessing God, adoring God for our eternal inheritance. That's really why we come together. That's why we worship. We are praising and thanking God for our eternal salvation. Now, beloved, in the Church of Jesus Christ, this should continually be our ringing theme. And I have to confess to you that it appalls me as I look at my own heart and the hearts of God's people to see how indifferent we are about this reality of salvation, how sort of ho-hum it can become. And do you realize that you will spend all eternity, forever and ever and unending, and the occupation of all of that eternity will be to praise God for your eternal salvation? You will do it, and the angels will do it on behalf of what God has done for you. All the redeemed of all the ages forever and ever and ever and ever will exult and rejoice and be glad and praise the living God for the glories and wonders of salvation that will occupy you forever and ever and ever. You will never grow weary of it. Your rejoicing will never be diminished. And yet here on earth, when we think about it, it's a yawn because we're so familiar with it. What commentary on the fallenness of our souls, is it not? What a commentary on our sinfulness, that we would even need to be exhorted to glorify God for our salvation, that we would need to be instructed to bless God for an eternal inheritance. It speaks to us of the ugliness of our fallen condition, that that is not the occupation of our heart incessantly. How is it that we can get to the place where we take that for granted? How is it that we can come to the place where we no longer occupy ourselves in ongoing and constant praise to God for redeeming us like we once did in the first hours after our conversion? How can we grow stale on something that we'll do forever and never grow stale of doing in a perfected state? And the answer is it's because we're still in an imperfect state. And it's our fallenness that makes us treat this surpassing reality with apathy, indifference. So may it be that Peter somehow calls us to a little bit of a taste of what we're going to spend forever doing, blessing God for His eternal salvation, given to us, His children, as an inheritance. Now, as we think about worshiping God for our eternal inheritance, Peter outlines for us in this doxology the elements of that inheritance which elicit praise. First, the source of our inheritance, the motive of our inheritance, the means of our inheritance, the nature of our inheritance, and the security of our inheritance. Each of these and all of these collectively should draw praise from our hearts. The source of our inheritance is none other than the true God, the God who is revealed in His Son, the Lord Jesus Christ. He is the source. What was the motive? Why did He do it? Second thing I want you to see is that motive. And it tells us in verse 3, "Blessed be the God and Father of our Lord Jesus Christ, who according to His great mercy has caused us to be born again," and so forth, "and to obtain an inheritance and a salvation ready to be revealed in the last time." It was mercy that did it. It came out of the heart of God because God has an attribute called mercy. Titus 3:5 says basically the very same thing, that it was by His mercy that He redeemed us, that He washed us, that He regenerated us. Ephesians 2 says the same thing. God, who is rich in mercy, even when we were dead in trespasses and sins, came after us to save us. And we can be thankful that the eternal God has as an attribute mercy. What is mercy? Well, mercy is a word that makes reference to a person's condition, a person's miserable, pitiful condition. It focuses on the condition of an individual. That is why, for example, in Mark 10, you have a person coming to Jesus and saying, out of misery, physical misery, "Lord, have what? Mercy on me." Because mercy was a reflection of a miserable, wretched, pitiable condition. And that is precisely the condition of sinners. We need mercy. We need someone to show compassion toward our pitiful, desperate, wretched, miserable condition as sinners. The gospel is all about mercy. The very fact that we're alive is mercy on our pitiful condition. And then for those who know and love Him, His mercies are new every morning. God's mercy, He gives to whomever He will. Romans 9, He said, "I will have mercy on whom I will have mercy." Out of His compassion, He has chosen to be merciful to you and to me and to grant us eternal salvation. He is the source, and He did it out of His mercy, not out of anything that we did or deserved. Is it any wonder that Paul in 2 Corinthians 1:3 calls God the Father of mercies? And this great saving mercy of God is free, it is abundant, it is eternal, The mercy of the Lord is from everlasting to everlasting. It is His mercy that caused Him to give you an inheritance. Can you be thankful to Him? Can you be thankful enough to so live as to bring glory to His blessed dear name? The greatness of that mercy is seen in the difference between what we were and what we become in Christ. The source of our eternal inheritance is God, and the motive is mercy. What is the means? The third point. How do we appropriate this? You say God is the source and mercy is the motive. How do we receive it? How do we appropriate it? How do we make it ours? How does that mercy touch us? It says, according to His great mercy, verse 3, He has caused us to be born again. Mercy had to have a means to effect what it longed to accomplish. Mercy had to have a means to dispel wretchedness. Mercy had to have a means to eliminate misery. And the means that mercy chose was new birth. And so God, because of His mercy, caused us to be born again. To change our condition, He had to give us a brand new birth. Because we were born in sin, we were born dead in sin, we were born dead in trespasses and sins. We had no life in us. We were alienated from the life of God. That condition of misery could not simply be touched up. We had to be begotten again, born all over again. And so He caused us to be born again. The prophet Jeremiah said, the leopard cannot change his spots and the Ethiopian cannot change his skin, and neither can you do good who are accustomed to doing evil. So there has to be a change in your nature, and that's why the Bible says if you're in Christ, you're a new creation. You become heirs of God by birth. New birth. Spiritual birth. You're an heir already, by the way, even before you're a Christian. You're heirs of wrath. Ephesians 2:3. Heirs of eternal flames. That's an inheritance, all right, and that's an eternal inheritance. And that's also an inescapable eternal inheritance. But that's not a desirable one. When you come to Christ and put your faith in Him, there's a total transformation. There's a new birth, a supernatural new birth. There's new life that replaces the old life. There's a new nature. There's a new love. There's a new compulsion, a new desire. God recreates, regenerates, gives rebirth. A marvelous truth. In verse 23 of the same chapter, Peter writes, "For you have been born again, not of seed which is perishable," not like human birth, not like human birth that has death built in, "but you're born again of seed which is imperishable, that is through the living and abiding Word of God." And verse 25 says, "The Word was preached to you." By God's grace, the Word was preached. You heard the Word. God activated faith in your life. You believed, and you were born again by an imperishable seed, which will never die. That's the new birth. You have new life. The discussion of this comes so clear to us in John chapter 3. Would you turn to it for a moment? When Jesus encounters Nicodemus, a ruler of the Jews, a man of the Pharisees, highly esteemed member of the Sanhedrin, respected rabbi, leading scholar, Pharisaical legalist who had no doubt externalized religion and was living by an outward code. He had come about as far as you could in a Judaistic system. He had come as far as you could in a religious orientation. He was a very religious man, eminently prominent as a teacher of that religion, mature, able to dispense its truths and its traditions to others. And he comes to Jesus. And Jesus says to him in verse 3, "Unless one is born again, he can't see the kingdom of God." You know what he said to Nicodemus? Nicodemus, As far as you've come, as old as you are, as much as you know, you got to start all over again. And I'm sure in the mind of Nicodemus, the thought was there something like this: well, I know so much, and I've experienced so much, and I'm so deeply entrenched in religion, and my comprehension is so far-reaching, and yet there's something missing. I wonder what he will tell me to add to my life. And Jesus, in effect, says, don't add anything, dump it all, and start all over again. Incredible. Shed it all. Get rid of it. In fact, Jesus said that prostitutes who were irreligious and immoral were closer to the kingdom than Pharisees. Amazing. Prostitutes didn't have any religion to shed. Nicodemus did.

power that results in a new walk and a new obedience. That's what it is. But how? How did Nicodemus hear that you were to receive that? How does that new birth take place? Well, the whole emphasis of the gospel record obviously was not given in its complete fullness to Nicodemus, but enough was said. Look at verse 14. Jesus, drawing from Numbers 21, uses an illustration that Nicodemus would have known very well. As Moses lifted up the serpent in the wilderness, even so must the Son of Man be lifted up, that whoever believes may in him have eternal life. For God so loved the world that he gave his only begotten Son, that whoever believes in him should not perish but have eternal life. He said, Nicodemus, here's how you receive this new birth. You look to the Son of God who is lifted up, and you believe in him. And by believing in him, the new birth occurs. And to use an illustration that Nicodemus would understand, it's just like happened in the wilderness in Numbers 21. Do you remember that because of the rebellion and because of the godlessness, the unfaithfulness of the Israelites, God sent snakes to bite them, poisonous snakes. The poisonous snakes were biting them. And do you remember that in verse 7 of Numbers 21, they began to cry out, "We have sinned, we have sinned, we have sinned," in great shame. They acknowledged that this was the judgment of God, justified judgment on their sin. And then God said, "All right, put up a pole with a serpent on the pole and tell those people that if they look at that serpent, they'll be healed." Looking at that serpent acknowledged their sin, and it acknowledged the desperation of their condition, and it acknowledged that God had provided a means to deliver them from the snakes. It was a turning from sin and acknowledging that God had lifted up a means of deliverance. And Jesus is saying to Nicodemus, if you want new birth, turn from your sin and your heart saying, "We have sinned, we have sinned, we have sinned," and look to the means which God has lifted up to bring you deliverance. This time, not a wooden pole, not any kind of a pole, but a cross. And not a snake, but the Son of God. It was a turning from sin to see the Savior. And the deliverance was not a physical deliverance from snakes, but a spiritual deliverance from the snake, Satan, the serpent. Nicodemus had to acknowledge that the religion which made up his life was nothing but a snake bite from which he needed healing. How does one come to know the new birth? By looking at the Son of God lifted up on a cross and believing in him. And so Jesus cut at the very core of Nicodemus' self-righteousness and said, in effect, what we need to hear, that we are begotten again through faith in Christ. That's the new birth. Now let's go back to 1 Peter. Peter says that the means by which we receive the mercy of God, which gives us the eternal inheritance, is the new birth. And the new birth becomes ours through faith in Christ. He says that. We are born again to a living hope through the resurrection of Jesus Christ from the dead. I wish, beloved, we had the time to go into the new birth in more detail. The Bible has so much to say about it. In John 1:13, it says, "It is the will of God, not of the will of man." The new birth comes by the will and power of God. As we saw in John 3, it is the work of the Holy Spirit. We are born of the Spirit. It is also the work of the Word, the washing of regeneration by the Word. It changes the new man by giving him a new nature. It makes him a whole new creation. James says we become the first fruits among his creatures, a new creation. The new birth is irreversible. The new birth is eternally, gloriously triumphant, unchanging,
That is that which God wants to do in the life.

0: life of one on whom he places his compassionate mercy. Stephen Charnock, writing in that great classic on the existence and attributes of God, said, "Regeneration is a universal change of the whole man. It is as large in renewing us as sin was in defacing us." Regeneration.
1: That's encouraging truth today on Grace to You with a Bible teaching of John MacArthur. John's current series is titled Our Great Salvation. Now, in John's lesson today, he covered what's known as the Ordo Salutis, the order of salvation. And the first step the sinner takes is this, to look at Christ lifted up on the cross. Now, you might be wondering about that. Since we can't physically see Christ, how exactly do we look at him lifted up? Here's how John answered that question.
2: Well, it's the contemplation of his crucifixion. I mean, we all have some mental images. Crosses are everywhere in an unimaginable array of forms. That's not what we're talking about here. And we're not talking about a crucifix. We're not talking about a statue of Jesus hanging on a cross in a Catholic church. When I talk about looking at Christ lifted up on the cross, I mean perceiving the crucifixion for what it really was, not the physicality of it. You got to get past the nails and the blood. Those are dramatic realities, of course. But to understand the cross, you have to get past the cross itself, past the nails, past the spear, past the crown of thorns, and all the things going on around our Lord, to the reality of what was being accomplished on the cross. That's what it means to look to the cross to see Christ. That's just an incredible blessing. When your spiritual life flourishes and grows, one of the things that will occur, and it's at the top of the list, is you will love Christ more. You will desire to commune with him more. And because you see the glory of Christ continually unfolding on the pages of Scripture, your vision will become consistently more clear. So that's what we're talking about. We're talking about a perception of Christ in my mind and my heart that sees him for what he is and what he did on the cross.
1: That's right, friend. And to help answer even more questions about Christ's work on behalf of sinners, I'd encourage you to get a copy of John's classic book, The Gospel According to Jesus. 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
3: 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When? a Gulf of America luxury cruise for two. 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
10: Are you pooped out in your Christianity? 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
9: 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Now, this is a series about who Jesus really is, not the Jesus of popular opinion, but the Jesus of the Bible, God Himself, who stepped into our world. Now, in this message, we'll discover why every one of us needs to be redeemed and why Christ alone is the only one who can do that. You see, redemption means someone pays a price for someone to go free. And deep down, we all know we can't save ourselves. And no matter how hard we try, we can't earn our way to God. And the good news is that we don't have to. Jesus already paid that price for us. So today, Pastor Jack teaches us that redemption is not only initiated, but accepted and completed entirely by God. Jesus paid for our sins in full, so we can stop striving and simply rest in what He's already done. Now with his message called Christ and His Redemption, here's pastor and Bible teacher Jack Hibbs.
10: The theater of redemption automatically assumes two things. Jot them down. In the area or theater of redemption, it automatically assumes two things. Number one, that there's a benefactor, the one who gives. In our understanding, it would be the one who's wealthy. He's the benefactor. He's the one that's going to orchestrate. What do you hold in your hand? In Colossians 2:9, it is a book that is part of the what? Anyone? New Testament. The word testament implies someone, are you ready? Someone lived and died and empowered the testament. It's called the New Testament. It means somebody lived, created it, empowered it by death, and hallelujah, rose again from the dead to ensure its performance. Jesus Christ, the New Testament. There is the benefactor, the one who gives, that's Christ, and the beneficiary, that's us, the one who receives. The one who receives. Two very important things. You cannot have redemption unless you have a redeemer and someone who's to be redeemed. Now listen, those of you who could, in your own heart, at the very least, admit that you're a sinner, I'll admit it right now, I'm huge. I would link arms with Paul, the apostle, and say with Paul, I am the chief of sinners. It doesn't hurt my feelings, but Jack, doesn't it damage your self-esteem? No, not at all. You know, I don't know why. To be redeemed, you must first qualify. How do you qualify? Be a sinner. And here's the cool thing. I've been accused of being very excited about the things of God. It's true. I'm guilty. You want to know why? I have been forgiven a huge amount of sin. I don't know about you, but I was the chief. My point is that I'm trying to make, that you're getting, is that if you look at Christ and what He's done to redeem us, then you too can say, no, Jack, I disagree with both you and Paul. I'm the chief of sinners. And that's a Christian. I see my depravity, but I rejoice in the work of God, because He set me free through the work of redemption. He knew I needed to be redeemed. You see, you can run around this globe or this city all you want and try to buy things and put labels and tags and band-aids on whatever you think is important in life to make you meaningful, and it won't work. It won't work. Now, if you're redeemed, you might happen to have some blessings. That's pretty cool, because you can constantly, daily say, God, thank you for this house. You know what I'm saying? God, thank you for my job. Lord, thank you for this food, or thank you for this, you name it. A couple of weeks ago, a family, I don't know them personally, but it was such a sweet invitation. They called and they said, you know what, we know that you're a water ski freak, and we'd like to take you water skiing. Well, you know what? To do that, they must have a boat. That's kind of cool.
12: that they would be so kind enough to share that blessing like that. I couldn't go because I goofed up my foot surfing, trying to do things. That's in my heart, but my body won't do. God blesses, but the thing is, with what God has blessed you with, is it dedicated to Him? You see, if you've been redeemed, you don't say, well, I guess I've got to give God 10%. Excuse me, nowhere is 10% mentioned in the New Testament. It's kind of mentioned in the Old Testament. Technically, it's 23 1/3%. Well, I've done my 10%. Well, you're still a loser because God says to do 23 1/3% according to the Old Testament. You know what it is for the New Testament? About 100%. Well, Lord, you can have my wife's car, but this one's mine. You can have my wife's income, but mine's mine. What's mine is mine, and what's hers is yours. It doesn't work that way. See, the moment you realize, man, I've been forgiven so much. Lord, whatever you want to do, it's yours. Now, some of you are thinking, you know, you're an idiot for saying such things. I don't believe you. You know what? You ought to taste and see just how good the Lord is in regards to what I'm talking about. Some of you might say, well, concerning, I can't even believe you brought up tithing. Well, don't worry, you won't hear it again for a while. But the thing is this. I can't afford to give God anything in my life. I'm just stretched. You know why you're stretched? Because you haven't given God anything to Him. Give your life to Him and you won't be so stretched. I don't understand it. Don't ask me to explain it. Are you pooped out in your Christianity? Then stop trying, will you? Let the Holy Spirit do it. Are you saying, I've got to be a good boy, I've got to be a good boy, I've got to be good, I've got to be good, I've got to be good? You'll never be good enough. Let the Holy Spirit do it. Get up in the morning and say, Lord, I'm a wretch. Holy Spirit, will you help me, please? He says, I love to help people just like you. And we're all just like one another. And I guess that affects your attitude. Very important. Let's look at this second area, man's need for redemption. Man became a fallen creature, but listen, God is a loving creator, it's true. He's a loving creator. God is a loving creator. We don't need to dwell on this much because we know that it's true. God loves His creation. Well, then why is it so messed up? It's so messed up because we have rejected God. Mankind's rejected Him, but He loves us. What do you think this incredible book has been written and told and is telling still the story of redemption? You know, the first few pages of your Bible, the first few pages is dedicated to creation. Did you know that? There you go. Can you see that? Look at this. This is dedicated to creation. See this? This is dedicated to redemption. What does that tell you? That we need to be redeemed. That we're a fallen creature, but not rejected. We're a fallen creature that God has established a path of acceptance. From this end to this end, He's saying, it's my Son. He's eternal. I'm going to send Him to you. You'll identify Him. He'll be born in Bethlehem. He's going to be your Redeemer. And some people get upset about that. The other night, we were in the mall. And we were late. I mean, we were going to go see a movie, and the silly thing sold out. And so we're all sitting around, and it was fun because we're at the Mills Mall, and just four of us were sitting there. And then somebody comes by from the church. Hi, oh hi, hey, and sit down. And then more people. We had about 8 or 9 people by the, in about 20 minutes. It was so fun. And people who I don't know if they were Christians or not that were gathered around us. But we were talking, and we were laughing, and we were saying, praise the Lord, oh, that's awesome, oh, man, and we're just totally cracking up. And for a moment, I looked around, and there were people that were walking by, and they're actually looking at us like we were on drugs. And it was amazing to me. But you know what we were doing? And I have to believe, according to Malachi 3:16, I think, that the Lord looked down from heaven and he heard that he was being spoken of one to another, and he wrote in his book of remembrance those things that were told of him. He's going, listen to that. We were loving on Jesus. He loves to be in the conversation. Why? He loves us. Yeah, we're fallen, but he loves us. That's why he sent Christ. Christ and his redemption. First of all, we must recognize that man has a need of redemption. Can you this morning recognize that need and say that you have a need to be redeemed? Very quickly, both had become separated. God and man is separated by sin. God and man is separated by sin. God's holy, he can't allow it in his presence. Thus Christ comes. The next thing that we see this morning, the act of redemption. The act of redemption. In Romans chapter 3, verse 23, we've read it earlier. All have sinned to come short of the glory of God. Yes, that's true, but verse 24 says, but now being justified freely. Did you guys hear what I said about the word freely? Freely, free, freely. Freely by his grace through the redemption that is in Christ Jesus, whom God sent forth as a propitiation, that is a payment, by his blood through faith to demonstrate his righteousness. It had to be initiated by God. Hey, just lighten up, everyone. You're not going to save yourself. You can't save yourself. Salvation has been initiated by God. You can't save yourself. It's like those poor, pitiful, stupid people who, when the Titanic is sinking, I think they're called stewards or porters, whatever they're called. They serve on the cruise ship. They start going around and pilfering the rich people's cabins, putting jewelry, gold, money in their pockets, and then jumping off the ship, going straight to the bottom faster than anybody because they were weighted down with possessions. Oh, I'm going to save myself. They load up money to spend thinking that they were going to survive. No, God initiates our redemption. He's got to initiate it. And it had to be acceptable to God. Acceptable to God. No man could die for us.
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12: No man could die for us. Go ahead and pick the greatest woman or man that you've ever known in your life. In fact, maybe in your observation, and what a wonderful person they must be, truly. And they're all but sinless in your life. They're amazing witness. They're fantastic. Did you know they couldn't die for you? Did you know the Bible teaches that not even a good man can die for you? It had to be God. It had to be God that died for us. It had to be the Lord. The third thing is that it had to be completed by God. My friend, this is an awesome thing. Can you admit this morning, and many of us, maybe all of us, have already admitted this to the Lord. Lord, be my redeemer. Lord, save me. Well, Lord, he initiates that. Nobody can come to Jesus Christ without asking to say, Lord, you know, I want you. You know how that happens. God calls you. It's got to be acceptable to God. That means Jesus paid the price completely. Remember, do you remember back in Genesis chapter 22 when Abraham was about ready to sacrifice Isaac, and Abraham prophetically makes the utterance. He says, my son, God will provide himself the lamb. That lamb is Jesus Christ. It was acceptable to him. And it was completed by God. It was completed by him. Did you know that God is not up in heaven wringing his hands right now saying, oh man, what else can we do to get them here? It's been done. So rest, will you? Those of you who have said, Jesus, be the Lord and Savior of my life, You have been redeemed by the blood of the Lamb, initiated by God, acceptable to God, completed by God. And thirdly, the power in redemption is this: it must free us from our past. Have any of us sinned? Yeah? Have any of us had a rotten past? What about a good past? What about a past anyway? The Bible says in 2 Corinthians chapter 5, beginning at verse 17, that we're new creations in Christ. I promise, I say that as a communication type of ploy, but what can I promise you but nothing? I can say to you, God promises you that he'll free you from your past. You see this temple. This is a model of the temple in Jerusalem. I'm standing, so to speak, if we're in real time and real center, I'm standing on the Mount of Olives. I'm before or in front of you, and that temple is the Kidron Valley. On the Mount of Olives where I stand, the sun rises to my back. It goes through the Eastern Gate. You see that golden gate that's there right now? You can see, if I had time, I would have shown you another photograph of the golden gate that you see in Jerusalem today. When that gate's opened, eyewitnesses have recorded, for example, Josephus being one of them, Origen being another, and Eusebius the other. You can look through those golden doors, through the archway, through the temple. When the doors were open, you could see the veil of the temple. There was a process of approach that you had to go to get into that place. Listen, concerning our salvation, the power of it, is it powerful because you're a good boy and a good girl? Now, those of you who are not Christians, you're not getting anything what I'm saying here. You're thinking that I'm slamming being a good boy or a good girl, but those of you who are Christians, you know exactly what I'm talking about. Those walls, those steps, those 15 rungs upward to the platform, people would come to that place. But behind that veil, a priest would go once a year, only once, on one day, Yom Kippur, the Day of Atonement, where God in his Shekinah glory dwelt. And he couldn't go in there without blood. If that high priest, though he was ordained by God, went into that temple without blood of an innocent animal that was without spot, without blemish, perfect, you know what would happen to that high priest? In fact, they tied a rope around his foot in case he screwed up. He would become like bacon, and they would pull him out smoldering if that priest had sin in his life entering the presence of God. Did you know, and this is the temple that stood during the time of Jesus Christ, this is what he saw. In 70 AD, General Titus tore it down. Listen to this. Did you know that Jesus, and I don't have my pointer with me, but I could point to areas where Jesus walked around. It's certainly inside the gates, right up to the porches. Do you see that area in the center that looks like it's kind of gray? Looks like a baseball field? That's where Jesus stood, by the way, and took a pitcher of water and poured it out on the steps, and he says, "I am the living water." Did Jesus ever go behind those doors into the Holy of Holies? Come on, everyone. This is important to your basic Christianity. You want to know how powerful his redemption is in your life? Jesus never went behind those doors. Never. High priest did on earth, but why didn't Jesus? Hey, wait a minute. If Jesus didn't go behind those doors, then maybe we're not saved at all. Maybe the whole redemptive thing's a joke. No, he wouldn't go behind those doors. Guess what? He wouldn't go behind those doors if somebody opened it up and invited him in. Did you know that? Because the book of Hebrews, chapter 9, chapters 10, tells us that all of this was a model of what's in heaven. That Jesus, with his own blood, entered into the temple, into the Holy of Holies in heaven, not made with human hands. Isn't that exciting? Why? Because he satisfied and appeased God's demand for righteousness and holiness. That's how you and I are redeemed. In addition, this redemption must convince us of our future. For the Christian, we are convinced. But what about you who are not a Christian this morning? Are you certain that you've been redeemed? Are you confident of the fact? Do you know that for sure? That's an amazing, awesome reality. God did it completely. He convinced us. I want to give you this verse and we'll be all done. You can close your Bible and rest. In Hosea chapter 13, verse 14, the scripture says there, I will ransom them from the power of the grave, and I will redeem them from death. Listen what the prophet says, God speaking. O death, I will be your plague. And you, grave, I will be your destruction. Pity will be hidden from my eyes. That's what God says about the grave and death. Death, I'm going to be your plague. Grave, I'm going to be your destruction. Hey, death. Yo, grave. I'm going to, kick you in the casket. The day that Jesus Christ rose again from the dead, as there is an empty tomb in Jerusalem this morning, your redemption secure. You're going to heaven. Because I'll be good enough? Never. I'll try hard? No way. Because you said, you know what? Lord Jesus, save me. Amen? Amen. Father, we thank you for the truth and the reality of your word. We ask you, Lord, in Jesus' name, that, Lord, you might save a soul this morning that is wayward from you. While we're praying, my friend, I just want to say this to you while we remain in an attitude of prayer. If you want to give your life to Jesus Christ, not to Calvary Chapel or any person, place, or thing, but Christ alone. If you want to say, God, I want you to come into my heart and save me from my sins and write my name in your book of life and change my life. I don't care how young you are this morning. I don't care how old you are. I don't care how poor you are or how wealthy you are. You need Jesus. You are lost. And your money and your poverty and your position and your place of nothingness has no sway with God whatsoever. He has pity and mercy and grace and forgiveness upon one only. And that is the one person who comes and says, Jesus, be the Savior of my life and come into my life and make me whole. If that's your prayer this morning, you pray that where you're at in your heart, or you say, yes, Lord, that's what I want in my life. And you dedicate yourself to Him now. All the broken, cracked pots and plates and people that we are, He takes. And He'll begin today to make a brand new person in you till the day He comes again. In Jesus' name. Amen.
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15: Near the end of the Revolutionary War, George Washington received a letter from one of his own officers. Colonel Louis Nicola suggested that America might be better served by a monarchy, with Washington himself as king. Washington firmly rejected the idea. He had spent years leading Americans in a fight for independence from a monarchy. He would not see that victory end with America creating a king of its own. He understood that the cause of the revolution was greater than any one man. His example reminds us that power can be offered, earned, or taken. But character determines whether we use it for ourselves or remain faithful to something greater.
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28: With SRN News, I'm Keith Peters in Washington. A Texas judge has denied Minnesota's bid to extradite an ICE officer wanted on assault charges.
29: A federal judge has refused to order Texas to extradite Immigration and Customs Enforcement Officer Christian Castro. Castro is charged in Minnesota with assault and falsely reporting a crime, accused of shooting 24-year-old Julio Cesar Sosa Celis in the leg at a Minneapolis home in January. Castro is also charged with falsely accusing Sosa Celis and another man of attacking an ICE officer under Texas law and barring extradition. Castro must be released after 90 days of detention, which is Thursday. Minnesota officials say they believe Castro could flee to Mexico. I'm Lisa Dwyer.
28: On Wall Street, the Dow down by 113 points. This is SRN News.
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1: You ever notice your flesh still rises up? You ever notice that there's a restraining power of the Holy Spirit? I think that's why I coach flag football for fourth and fifth graders. Because when I'm on the sideline and I see things, I know how I would have responded 20 years ago. And it would not have been pretty. Like even yesterday, at some of the worst things I've ever seen in a fourth and fifth grade game, I found myself, because of the restraining power of the Holy Spirit, reminding myself that I was a pastor, reminding myself I was a Christian. You know, don't say anything. Just be kind. And I was, but very unhappy on the inside. Right? That's the restraining power of the Spirit. I was texting my dad. I said, Dad, here's what happened. Here's what I thought. He was like, good thing you didn't do that. That's the restraining power of the Spirit, because there's always this pull to go back to our flesh in the patterns that we once knew, that we knew so well, because they worked for us. They got things done for us. They work in the world. They just don't work as well in the kingdom. Amen? That's why we're called to live for Him. That's why we're called to live like obedient children. And here's the promise. It's not even you doing good stuff for God. I mean, here's what obedience is. When you became a Christian through the Holy Spirit, Jesus Christ came to dwell in and through you. So here's what obedience looks like. It's Jesus saying, will you let me live the fullness of my life in and through you? I'm not asking you to change. I'm just wondering if you'll let me work my life through you. It's me doing the work. It's not you correcting your faults. Jesus is asking for you to be surrendered to Him in such a way where He's able to pour Himself out, where you used to pour yourself out. Do you see the difference? And as obedient children, we don't want to live in the former patterns that we had. I mean, Ephesians 2 tells us what those patterns look like. Ephesians 2, 1 to 3 says, and you were dead in your trespasses and sins, in which you formerly walked according to the course of this world, that's imbibing on the world, and according to the prince of the power of the air, which means that you are under the thumb of the devil, of the spirit that is now working in the sons of disobedience. He says this, among them we too all formerly lived in the lust of our flesh, indulging the desires of the flesh and of the mind, and were by nature children of wrath, even as the rest. I mean, it's just giving an objective statement. That's what you were, but you're not that anymore. Because God, being rich in mercy, saved us. That even when we were dead in our sins, He saved us. It's by grace we have been saved. Now listen to this. He says, because of this, verse 15, but like the Holy One who called you, be holy yourselves also. And how much of your behavior, what's your Bible say? All of your behavior, right? In everything, because it is written, you shall be holy, for I am holy. Jesus in the Sermon on the Mount said, be perfect, therefore, as your heavenly Father is perfect. Be holy, because I'm holy. In other words, because Christ is in you, He wants to live His character in and through you. He wants you to have moral excellence and virtue in what you do, so Christ can be glorified in and through your life in such a way. Now, let's talk about holiness for a second. Because holiness is often not talked about in church. The Bible already says that you are holy because you're in Christ, but then how do you live out your holiness? It's like this. Holiness and sin do not coexist. They don't work together. In other words, when you have sin in your life, it's why the Bible tells us to confess our sin. Because when we confess our sin, God is faithful and just to forgive our sin and cleanse us from all unrighteousness. But some of us, from time to time, pastor included, when we're aware of sin, we don't confess sin. We have different ways of dealing with sin that keep us from living out the holiness that God requires. And as I was preparing this message, and as I was preparing for the men on Thursday, I realized, man, Jeff, you're quite an expert on how to do this stuff with sin. But I want to tell you about six different ways that are wrong ways to deal with your sin, because they affect each and every one of us. Maybe not all of these are going on at the same time, but we tend to be experts in this. And the first way is this. We hide our sin. We hide our sin. the sin is there, but I hide it in such a way that you don't realize the severity of my sin. In other words, we may go out to dinner and you see me have a couple drinks. What you don't see is I go home and get drunk every night. You may see that from time to time I talk about someone who's not my spouse, but what you don't see is deep down that I have a lusting issue in my heart, and that's really consuming to me. You may see from time to time I'm a little bit harsh with my wife and kids, but what you don't see is the severity of how brutal I am to them all the time. I hide it. I can make myself look good enough for you so that you are aware that I have sin. You just don't know the severity of my sin. I hide it. I don't want you, God, or anybody else to see it. Let me tell you something. Can you hide your sin from God? Let me just tell you something. He knows every sin you've sinned, and he knows how severe it is and how desperate you are. We hide it. Second is this. We gloss it over. We gloss over sin. When sin happens, we say it's not that big of a deal. As a matter of fact, when we come to church on Sunday, we're like, Pastor, just tell me how to live a good life. Give me a leadership talk. Quit talking about sin. It's not that big of a deal. You know what? I'm just glossing it over. Yes, I did that. Probably wasn't the best. You know, that kind of thing. That's glossing over our sin. Then we get to this third one. We excuse it. This isn't just like, yeah, I sinned and I'm glossing it over. This is when we give excuses for it. This is because we are so objectively ruthless with everybody except ourselves when it comes to our sin. If somebody else sinned the way that you were sinning, or they sinned that way against you, it would tick you off or hurt you or make you mad. But when it's you that does it, it's not that big of a deal. You don't understand the parents that I had when I grew up. You don't understand the coach that I had when I was in high school. You don't understand my circumstances and what I've had to overcome. I mean, I'm telling you, yes, I sinned, but let me tell you why. Because for me, it's okay. You know, I realize that people that are under the age of 25 should be virgins until they get married. But guess what? I'm 55 years old, and so that really doesn't apply to me. And we can live together because, you know what? God's standards can't really apply to somebody my age. No. That's when we make excuses for our sin. Yeah, my wife says that I yell at her a lot. I'm not really yelling. I'm just correcting because she needs to hear that. I mean, we excuse it. How about this one? We coddle it. There are certain sins some people just enjoy. And then they coddle it and they kind of pet it. And they're like, I know this is wrong, but it's not really hurting anybody but me. It's not really affecting anybody but me. My wife doesn't even know about it. My friends don't even know about it. I mean, this is a private sin. This is just something, it's kind of always been there. I've even prayed about it and it hasn't gone away. So it's just more enjoyable just to know that it's there rather than to really deal with it. Numbers 32:23 says, you can be sure of this. Let me tell you something. Your sin will find you out. It will find you out. You can coddle it for a while. It's coming out. The more you try to push it down, the more it's going to come up, and the more public it's going to be when it does. How about this? We cover our sin. This is where we intentionally try to hide it so that no one else sees it. This goes beyond hiding it. This means I'm going to live in such a phony and fake way that you will actually think there is no sin in my life. Isn't it interesting at the Last Supper, when Jesus says, one of you will betray me, nobody looks at Judas Iscariot and says, yeah, it's him. How come they didn't know? Because he covered it up so well. He didn't even have a relationship with Christ. Jesus said, one of you is a devil. Here they were with the devil for 3 years and they didn't even know it. Why? Because you can get really good at being religious. Listen here, church. Some of you aren't even saved that come to Brave Church, but because you're so religious, you hide everything and you think just by singing songs, repeating scripture, and doing things that that's enough. No, you've covered up all your sin. And for some of you, you do a good job, even though you are saved, at covering up your sin, which is this. Oh, Jesus is so important to me. Oh, the church is so important to me. But deep down in your heart, you know that's about 10th, 11th, or 13th place in your life. But you can make everybody else think that church is really important for you. We cover it. The final one we do is this, we bury it. We bury it. That's what Achan did in Joshua chapter 7. When God told him not to take the spoils of war, what did Achan do? He went and buried the treasure he wasn't supposed to take in his tent, thinking if I bury it, nobody will ever know. Here's the deal. You can't bury your sin. You can be sure that your sin will find you out. Here's the truth from God's word. Let me tell you. If you confess your sins, God's faithful and just to forgive your sins and cleanse you from all unrighteousness. God will forgive you no matter what. You can come to the cross as a non-believer, he'll forgive all your sins. You can come to the cross as a believer, he will forgive all your sins. Here's the truth. If you don't, God loves you enough as a Christian, he'll expose it. I've watched people try to hide it, coddle it, do it. It always comes out. And some of you are here today saying, move on to the next point because I'm so uncomfortable. I hate this part of the message because there's no way I could say this because God might forgive me, but my spouse won't. And God might forgive me, but my pastor won't. And God might, here's the truth. If you're truly repentant, you won't care who forgives you other than Jesus. As long as you have a clean conscience with him, nothing else matters. And it's not just about getting rid of some of the sin. I mean, that would be like going to a doctor and him saying, hey, I know you have terminal cancer. I was able to get some of it out. That's not good news. I want all of it out. Sin kills. Sin is the very thing that keeps you from being the fullness of who you are. It's the very way that the enemy lies to the believer saying, now I got you. Because if you're sinning on an ongoing basis, you've given the devil an opportunity or a foothold to keep you from becoming everything that you need to be. You live without hope and you can't live holy. But here's how you live holy. Not by changing efforts, not by working harder, not by leaving from this place and saying, I'm never going to do that from this moment on. You can't change yourself. It's repenting and forsaking your sin. In the Old Testament, it says it like this in the book of Proverbs 28:13. It should be a verse that I have memorized. It should be one that I do memorize. It says, he who conceals his transgressions will not prosper, but he who confesses and forsakes them will find compassion, mercy. As I was studying that this week, confess and forsake means this. Confess means you throw it down, and forsake means that you run away from it. See, if you don't, sin is like dynamite. And there's a fuse on the end of the dynamite. You just don't know how long the fuse is. And when you're sinning, you've lit it. Confession squelches the flame. If you don't confess, the wick continues to burn, and you don't know how long the wick is, but I'm promising you this, at some point in time, it will blow up. And it will blow up at a time that you don't want and in a way that you don't want. And here's the invitation from the cross of Jesus. I came to pay for all of that. You don't need to live in any of that anymore. You are redeemed. You are holy. And if you're a non-believer, you can confess me as your personal Lord and Savior. And if you are a believer, even if you're in sin that's deep and severe, I'm willing to forgive you all over again. That's who I am. That is the good news of the gospel of Jesus Christ. Amen. You can be completely forgiven. You can walk out of this place completely holy, not because of what you've done, but because of what Christ has done for you. Amen? We're called to respond that way. We're called to respond in hope and holiness. We're also called to respond to the gospel in this way, with reverence and responsibility. With reverence and responsibility. He says this, if you address as Father the one who impartially judges according to each one's work, conduct yourself in fear during your time of stay on earth. He's already talked about the fact that we are aliens or strangers here, that our time on earth is short. Here's what he's saying. If you call God your Father, meaning if you have a relationship with Jesus Christ and God's your Father, here's what you should know. He judges everyone's work impartially. It's why Paul says in Romans 2:6 that God will judge each one of you according to your deeds, how you live, what you do. Yes, you can be saved to the full. That's all because of what Jesus did. But we're supposed to live in a stewardship or responsibility before Almighty God that he sees everything and that he put us here so that we live for him. Now you've heard me rant a little bit before about this. Like when we as Christians, how we have flowery language that we like to talk about things when things aren't going to go well. Like when we spend $4 million for a crusade in the city and hardly anybody's going to show up and it's not getting traction. We'll say something like this. You know, if even one person gets saved, it's worth it. Really, it's, you know, not. I mean, I'd rather take the $4 million and lead somebody to Christ myself. But here's the point. The person who gets saved, is their life worth more than $4 million? Yes, it is. It's as if God put a $1 billion investment on that person that he saved to get work done. Because here's the truth of the gospel. No matter who you are, no matter what you do, God put you on this earth to make disciples. It doesn't so much matter what your vocation is. If you can do your vocation in such a way where you're multiplying disciples, then you're in the right field. If you say, Jeff, doing what I do, there's no way I could make disciples. Here's what I would tell you. Then God didn't call you there. If you can't make disciples where you're at, you're in the wrong place. But in most places, we can make disciples. That's what we're called to do. And why are we called to do that? Because you're going to give an account for the $1 billion worth of investment that God put in your life that he stewarded in you for his glory. Why did God give you all the talents he gave you? Ever wonder that? He gave it to you for this reason, so that you could glorify him by making more disciples. That's why he gave you all your talent. That's why it doesn't mean quit your job, go to seminary, and become a pastor. That's not what it means. It means right where you are, understand this. Everything you have, God is counting on you to be able to pour his life through you so that other people can see what Jesus looks like in you. Right? That's what it means. That's what your life's about. And if you really believe God's word that that's true, then you should live with reverence and respect for the Lord Jesus Christ, because he's going to present you before the Father, and the Father will judge your works. And here's how he's going to judge it: impartially. And not, it doesn't matter title. When I get to heaven, it doesn't matter pastor. No pastors in heaven. It doesn't matter church leader. No church leaders in heaven. There's Jesus Christ and him only, and how am I living for him, right?

Now think about how important this was to the Father. Knowing that you were not redeemed with perishable things like silver or gold from your futile way of life inherited from your forefathers. Can I just pause there a second? This is just hit me. Some of you need to understand this. Some of the sins that you have in your life, whether you realize it or not, you're only sinning the same sins that your mom and dad sinned. And you're only sinning the same sins that your grandparents sinned. They've been there. Even if you never knew that was the sin of your parents, if you're sinning it, chances are your mom, your dad, your grandpa, your grandma, somebody in your line has sinned those sins. They've been handed down to you, okay? Just so you know, free of charge. But here's how you're redeemed. With the precious blood as of a lamb, unblemished and spotless, the blood of Christ. How were you redeemed? God didn't redeem you with silver and gold. He didn't just buy you back with money. He gave his only begotten son to be slaughtered for you. Do you think he cares about that? Do you think he cares about that? I was watching a movie trailer the other day with my family in a movie that we were going to see. It's about a movie coming out. Don't know anything. I'm not endorsing. I'm just telling you. It's based on a true story about a son who falls through the ice and dies. And the mother is praying that her son will live. And he's been dead for a period of time. And it turns out he gets his life back in his lungs and he continues to live. And I'm choked up watching this thing. I look over at my wife. She's bawling, right? I mean, because why? Because we're thinking about our son. And what would happen if it was our son who just tragically died? We're not talking about Jesus who tragically died. We're talking about God the Father who sent him on purpose to die for your sin. Who sent him on purpose knowing that you and I would beat him, spit on him, knowing that you and I would put him on a cross and make him die and shame him. That's who God sent. That's how you were redeemed. You were redeemed with that which was priceless. The God-man of the universe. That's what he entrusted to save you. Do you think God cares about that? I know how much I care about my son. And the Bible says, even though you fathers who are evil know how to give good gifts to your kids, how much more your heavenly Father. God is a good Father. And he loved us so much, he gave his most prized possession, his only begotten son. And because he gave us that, do we not have a responsibility? Do we not have reverence for the God who is coming? Should we not live in fear that, hey, one day those little things that you've covered up, exposed, buried, nobody's going to know about that. The second Jesus Christ comes into the world, all that stuff's going to be known to the God that sees it all. It's a call for us in our life to keep short accounts, to repent, to be gracious, that the blood of Jesus Christ, it not only covers our sin, it expunges our sin, and it fills us with his grace. And we're called to live with that reverence and responsibility in light of the Father's expectation for us. And if we'll live that way, then we can live the third way. That the gospel, the response to the gospel is to be one with amazement and awe of God's intentional work for you. Think about this. For he, Jesus, was foreknown before the foundation of the world. We've talked about that word foreknown. It means God had a plan before the world. The Father, Son, and the Holy Spirit, the Trinity had a plan that God the Father would send his Son to be the Savior of the world. He was foreknown. It wasn't as if Jesus came to earth and then listened to his dad and said, okay, so I'm going to the cross, right? No. In eternity past, at some point in time, it was decided amongst the Trinity where the Father said, this is what you're going to do, and Jesus accepted the call. And long before he was ever conceived by the Holy Spirit and born of the Virgin Mary, he came on purpose to die. It was as good as done. That's what God called his son to do, and that's what Jesus fulfilled. He says, I only do what I see my Father doing. Now check this out. But he appeared in these last times for the sake of who? What's your Bible say? End of verse 20. But he has appeared in these last days, Jesus Christ, for the sake of you. You, all of us. Why did Jesus come? For you. Yeah, he came and redeemed us, and yeah, he restored glory to his Father, and yeah, he honored his dad, but why did he come? For you, because he loved you. Did you ever think about that in eternity past, long before the creation of the world? He had a love for you. He was going to create you, form you, give you purpose, and then come on purpose to save you, even while you were dead in your transgressions and sins, even when he knew you were going to go the wrong way. He loved you. If you ever get that in the depth of your soul, it'll wreck you. I can't believe God would come for me. I know who I am. I know how steeped in sin I am. I know how I rebelled. I know how I have a proclivity to still go my own way. I know how sinful I am through and through. And yet, when I read God's word, it says, no, but Jeff, I love you. I came for you. He came for each and every one of you. Which means this, if you've never confessed Jesus Christ as your own personal Lord and Savior, I got news for you. He wants to be your Lord and Savior. He came so that you would choose him, right? He came so that you would have a relationship with him because he loves you. You.

0: It's who he is. He did it all for you. Now you think about this. I was thinking back to, we have like a birthday every other day in March, I think, in my family. My grandma just turned 104 this past Thursday. Isn't that cool? And so we're sending out presents, cards, gifts, I mean, everything. And my kids, for them, like any kid, like I was, they just expect a party. They just tell us what they want. They don't think about how much it costs. They don't think about how much time it's going to take. They don't think about how we got to get invitations out. And I was thinking back about my mom when we used to have parties, and it was long before the days of internet, social media, where you could just send out an email blast. You had to buy invitations at the store and write them all out by hand and find everybody's address in the yellow pages and send it all out to them and wait for responses by the phone. And if you weren't there, we didn't have answering machines. Some of you don't even know what those are. We didn't have anything. I mean, there's a lot of work that went into that. All I cared as an 8-year-old is give me my party, right? Some of us, all we care about, I'm saved. But if you start peeling back the dial and you start seeing all that God did on your behalf, it'll overwhelm you. It'll put you in awe that the God of the universe, who could have been thinking about any number of things, was thinking about you. That when Jesus Christ was on the cross, he was thinking about you. Isn't that awesome? And it's through him, verse 21 says, that we are believers in God who what? Raised him from the dead and gave him glory, so that your faith and hope are in God. How's your response to the gospel? Do you respond with amazement and awe when you think about all that God's done for you? Do you respond with a reverence and a responsibility? Do you respond with hope and holiness in your life? Because I know we can hear a sermon like this and we can think, I'm doing okay on that. I mean, maybe not as good as some, but I'm doing okay. Most of us think we're okay, right? I mean, just this week, I hadn't played checkers in about 2 decades. My 5-year-old wanted to play checkers with me the other day, and I don't think she even knows how to play. I mean, I was helping her set the pieces up, and I was trying to remember how to play. And as we were playing, I was coaching her to beat me because it was such a slaughter. I mean, she would have one that she could jump over. I'd be like, hey, just jump over me and take my piece. I mean, I'm telling you, I did really, really well against my 5-year-old daughter in checkers. I mean, I was feeling my confidence built. She wanted to play later in the day. I whooped her again. I mean, it was easy. And so that night, Kim was playing my daughter in checkers, and she got done with her, and I said, hey, how about you and I play? My wife said, I'll whoop you. Now, I don't know how many of you know me very well. I'm slightly competitive at times. And I'm like, baby, there's no way. And I know what it's like. You just don't want to go to bed upset. And I promise you I won't taunt you. I promise I won't say anything bad. I just kind of want to play. She's like, nope. She's like, I'll beat you too bad. I'm like, we're playing. So I set up all the pieces and we started playing. The game was over so fast that I didn't even know what hit me. And I'm watching what's going on as she's double jumping pieces. And it got to a point where it was so futile, where I had like 2 people left and she had like a whole board. And I made one move and she double jumped to win. And she said,
1: 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We'll see you soon.
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8: Welcome back to Seculo. We got to reset a little bit, but some of you have been curious about this situation in from the Democrats. I've been teasing because you're like, Logan seems to be teasing a positive thing that's happening in the world of Democratic politics. And I think we need to address that a little bit. For those just tuning in, we opened this show originally talking about this really statement from Marco Rubio. It's interesting, technology that was being used to disseminate terroristic activity was not only traced to Antifa organizations in Portland, but also, we found out, to Hamas, also to the IRGC, all using the same platform, and Jane's Revenge, which was firebombing pro-life pregnancy resource centers after the Dobbs decision. So again, a lot of good company there. But again, it makes you wonder, these technologies, these apps, everything that's working, where the actual information is starting. When you start learning about things like Antifa, and they say Antifa's not real, it's just it's a thought process, it's anti-fascist, it's not this organized machine. And then you find out there are these messaging platforms that they're all using to organize and do this, and it's not just what's happening in America here. This isn't a bunch of Portland frog brigades. This is real terrorist activity. We're talking about firebombing pro-life pregnancy resources. We're talking about Hamas being connected to it. We're talking about the IRGC being connected to it. And then somewhere down the road, Antifa in Portland, Oregon. So we got to make sure that these are thwarted, and looks like Secretary Rubio is doing just that. So we'll continue that conversation as well. But then in the next segment, Will, I think we should maybe talk a little bit about what is going on the world of the Democrats, because maybe we could tease a little bit about what it is.
9: Well, we see that Congressman Jared Moskowitz, as well as two other pro-Israel Democrats, one being Debbie Wasserman Schultz, were just appointed to the House Foreign Affairs Committee. Now, okay, who cares? Well, one, this is at a time where you are seeing among the voting base and among the candidates, large pushback on support of Israel within the Democrat Party. We talk about some very few names that even remain as quote unquote supporters of Israel. Jared Moskowitz, very vocal about it. But he will also chair, or not chair, he'll be the ranking member, so the highest Democrat on the subcommittee of the Foreign Affairs Committee on the Middle East and North Africa. So the leadership within the House leadership of the Democrats decided, we are going to put the most outspoken, vocal supporter of Israel as potentially the next chairman, if Democrats get the majority,
8: yeah,
9: of the subcommittee on the Middle East and North Africa. And he's look, already the highest ranking Democrat. But that is a big tell that the leadership maybe doesn't like the way the base of the party's going when it comes to Israel.
10: I think we have to take this as a small victory here, because look, in some ways, we do have to prepare for all options on the table. You can't live with your head in the sand going, well, Republicans are going to win, therefore Israel would be protected. One, we know there's a lot of Republicans who are turning on Israel. And on the other side, we also, again, don't want to pretend that every time there's an election, well, of course, how could they not win? Well, probably because you're living in an echo chamber and you don't understand that there's a lot of people on the other side right now funneling tons of money into a lot of these candidates, and we could see a very real shakeup. Like we've said before, President Trump may have 2 years left on his term, but he may only have 2 months left in terms of the power that he has here. Because come November, if the tide turns, and then, of course, when that they take office early next year, you will see a real stalemate that could potentially happen for President Trump trying to get anything through. But in those moments, maybe there's a glimmer. And maybe it is that you have people like Jared Moskowitz and other people who, again, you're not going to agree with on much. You know, probably 90% of the issues you're not going to agree with him on. But 10% of them is bucking the party's current push towards this anti-Semitic, anti-Israel rhetoric. And I would hope we have Republicans that are willing to do the same.
9: Well, and also remember, Governor DeSantis decided that he was someone that was reasonable, that he could work with, so much he appointed him to a part of his administration in Florida. So while national politics and policy, yes, you may have disagreements on many things, but he's also a very reasonable person.
10: Yeah. So what we need, that's what we got to pray for, that some of these Democrats do, you know, pull out and win here. You have some reasonable people we can deal with. Phone lines are open for you, 1-800-684-3110. We'll be right back.
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10: And we had a bit of a glitch and lost some of our phone calls. We actually have a bunch of lines open right now. So if you want to be on the air, this is the perfect time to call in at 1-800-684-3110. Whether you have a question about any of the topics we had today.
9: You sound just like the governor of New Jersey. We had a glitch and phone calls went away. You know, we had a glitch and all of a sudden a bunch of non-citizen voters were on our rolls.
10: Yes, right.
9: That's, well, okay. It's always the glitch's fault.
10: Yeah, I could blame it on someone else. I don't know who I'm looking at. I'm looking at everyone in the crew.
9: It's probably
10: you should pick one of them.
9: Tim.
10: Okay.
9: It's always his fault.
10: Well, blame it on Tim. So when you call in,
15: there are no bad ideas.
10: See, Tim's got a lot of power here. Phone lines are open at 1-800-684-3110. Now, when I mean open, I mean completely. So give us a call right now. We'd love to get some calls lined up for the next segment because we have a lot to cover. We also are talking about, this is the five-year anniversary of the Abbey Gate. Of course, we're talking about the withdrawal from Afghanistan that was really, bungled completely by President Biden at the time in that administration. You remember the chaos that went on. It's hard to believe it's been 5 years since that. We lost a lot of troops' lives at that. I think it was 13 that were lost of Americans. Plus, of course, you remember just the visuals and the chaos that was happening here. And look where things ended up. I believe it's a large reason why you had President Biden lose. Obviously, he did not end up being the nominee, but you know what I'm saying. Why they didn't pull him? Because I think a lot of people saw that moment and realized we were not living in a competent society when we let something like that not only happen to our troops, but even to the people of Afghanistan. So again, we're honoring that 5 years later here. Of course, we're about to be the 25th of the September 11th attacks. So there's a lot to be thinking about.
9: Well, and on this fifth anniversary marking that loss of our service members and others that were killed at Abbey Gate by a suicide attacker, we have an update. This is from senior advisor to the Secretary of War, Sean Parnell. He gave a press conference talking about when we talk about needing accountability and reviewing things, that is part of what this administration is doing, even though it's 5 years later. We saw that in a lot of the Russia hoax investigations, but even things like this, had way too many callbacks to like Benghazi, where we didn't get answers for why the security failed, why things fell apart. And this is what the senior advisor to the Secretary of War had to say specifically about the withdrawal from Afghanistan and the Abbey Gate bombing. Let's play Byte 15.
16: We are conducting a thorough review of what took place in Afghanistan, and I'm going to be honest with you about what that's turning up. The deeper we look, the more there is to look at. We are finding things that we did not expect. Recently, my team recovered highly relevant classified documents, material that should have been disclosed, stashed, and hidden away in safes where they would not be found. And after the team reviewed these documents, it became clear why someone tried to hide them. I'm not going to give you a convenient version of the truth, nor will I give you a rushed one. Here is my commitment. We are following the evidence to wherever it leads and to whoever it touches. We're not accepting incomplete or comfortable answers. The American people and the families who sacrificed everything are owed the full picture of how and why those decisions were made, and we're going to give it to them.
9: We hear about this special review panel. We hear about seeking answers. This is one of those that's heavy. Logan, you did a whole series called Revenge of the Taliban about that disastrous withdrawal. You did it in real time. You did it with people that are members of the administration now. And we actually have a clip on that we can play in a moment. But that gives me hope that the people are looking into the right things and trying to find answers, because there's not going to be a good end to that story, especially finding that they have highly relevant classified documents. It looks like people were trying to cover something up, whatever that may be. And we don't know, so we can't speculate, but whatever that may be, it's not going to lead to a happy ending, because we know that 13 service members died in that attack. And that somebody dropped the ball somewhere, all the way up to the president, and the fact that even the way the rollout happened. So it's not as though we're going to find out an answer and then someone can go to jail and everyone's happy. But it is important for those members that gave the ultimate sacrifice that this be pursued, and that changes can be made within the Department of War to ensure things like this never happen again. And I think that is what gives me hope, that people in these executive branch agencies are doing the right thing to try and see how much wrong was done to our service members and how they can adjust and fix that later. Because the foreign policy of Joe Biden was a failure, and the people that failed wouldn't own up to it. They just tried to cover it up.
10: Yeah, I know we want to play a section of this. It's a 3-minute video, so we need to get to it pretty quickly, I believe. This is an episode that we did. Which one is it, Mike Waltz?
9: So this is with Mike Waltz, who's now the current U.S. ambassador to the U.N.
10: So remember, we were doing this in real time. These were not necessarily the number one names you've ever heard, but at that point, this series came out, and we had everybody, really, who became a big part of the administration. Let's take a look at a clip from our series, Revenge of the Taliban, here on the 5th. Anniversary of the Abbey Gate bombing.
15: Explosion outside of the Abbey Gate, one of the main three gates on the ground there at the airport in Kabul.
17: Three officials saying that there are U.S. personnel wounded in this attack at the airport in Kabul.
18: Taking a step back, you know, we have to pause for a moment to really appreciate what a disaster this truly is. On multiple levels, in ways that I don't think we're going to fully know for some time to come. But it is certainly a disaster from a humanitarian standpoint, whether they're ethnic minorities or women or so many of our allies, journalists, civil society leaders who stood for freedom and stood with us and stood with America against extremism and against Islamic. These Islamic autocracies. It's a disaster from an credibility standpoint. You know, who in the heck in the world would sign up for Team USA right now and put their life on the line and their whole family's lives on the line? We don't leave people behind. And two, we don't let terrorists dictate the terms for when we go get our people. Republican and Democrat members of Congress who were veterans began pounding the table in April. As soon as he made this decision, we said, you cannot pull all of our military assets before you get our people out. And they did exactly that and shut down our bases. We should have been going out and getting Americans, not sending them emails, which you're hearing from Tony Blinken, Jen Psaki, and others. Well, we notified Americans 19 times. Well, when you send an email saying, well, good luck, get through Taliban lines to Kabul, and if you do, then America will get you out. That's unacceptable. And then the other piece, at the same time they were notifying everybody to leave, half of their other officials were saying in the same breath that everything's going to be fine. So it was confusing. The administration did nothing to actively go get Americans and bring them to safety. We're going to get to the bottom of how these decisions were made, whether it was closing Bagram, the loss of billions of dollars of equipment that future American soldiers are going to have to fight through. So there's an accountability aspect. Frankly, I'm a little skeptical under Nancy Pelosi. It's one of the many reasons we have to get the majority back to really get to the bottom of these lies that we've seen coming out and spin that we've seen coming out of the White House. But then most importantly, I think going forward, is holding people's feet to the fire. We are going to see a rise in threats to the homeland. Is getting that, making sure that intelligence isn't suppressed.
10: And again, that is a clip from our series we did now 5 years ago. Again, we're now honoring the 5-year anniversary of when our, sadly, 13 of our service people were killed in Afghanistan at Abbey Gate during the really horribly bungled withdrawal from Afghanistan. The end of the war on terror. And we're talking about that 5 years later, of course, figuring out what we've learned and how things are getting better. And you had a lot of those voices who you heard, including Mike Waltz, obviously go on and be a part of the administration. Tulsi, all these people who did that series. You can still find that series, by the way, on our YouTube channel. It's there. Just a lot of interviews, a lot of in-depth coverage. And really what I wanted to do then was capture a moment in time that what we were feeling, what we were going through. And I do think it's reflective of where we ended up. We also, of course, are just a couple weeks away from the 25th anniversary of September 11th. And look how far we've come since then as well. We're going to continue that discussion and more coming up here. To swerve us back, it's back to school week. We only got, you know, one more segment left on today's show, but I want you to take a moment to think about supporting the work of the ACLJ as we head into a break. You can scan the QR code you see on the screen. It's back to school week. As I said, our school should be a place where not only kids can learn, but when you drop your kids off at school, I know a lot goes through your mind. We're living in a very scary time. If you have students who are in the public school system or private school system, we've seen what's happened, even here in Nashville, Tennessee. The one thing they shouldn't have to worry about is abandoning their faith. These are the little subtle things, simple things that your elementary school, middle school, high schooler shouldn't even have to worry about. And that's why the ACLJ team is here We can often handle it easily, but when not, we are ready to take it to court, and of course at no cost to those clients. That's why your support makes a huge difference. So right now, I'm going to encourage you, go to aclj.org. Our members, our champions, they're ready to match your gift, doubling the impact what you get through the end of the month, and of course, through back to school week. We'll be right back with your calls and comments coming right up.
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10: Welcome back. Last segment of the day. I will take your phone calls if you want to call in. You got this couple minutes to get yourselves on hold, 1-800-684-3110. Let's kick it off, though, with Gene, who's calling in Illinois. Gene, line one, go ahead.
23: Hi. Thank you for everything you do. I'm just wondering what the Democrats think is the...
10: I think we may have lost Jean. She was saying, what will Democrats think when they align with the DSA and terrorist groups, is what she put into our phone screener there. What do they think? Their hope is a victory.
24: Right.
10: Remember, these are politicians. They're looking for votes and votes only. They don't really care how to get there. And I'm not just talking about Democrats, by the way. I'm talking about Republicans as well. These are people who've dedicated their lives to, a lot of them, to public service. A lot of them are staying in power, and they are going to go and move with the tide. At one point, Chuck Schumer was one of the loudest voices who was in support of Israel. I would say just until what? The last year, when he decided, let's change that up a little bit. Because why? You saw the tide turning within your own party, that maybe the young leadership didn't feel the same way. And here we are.
24: Well, I also think it's very timely that the very day that a lot of people were talking about the comments from Hassan Piker, where he had said, you know, American Jews, if you support Israel, don't be surprised when some violence starts happening, and basically trying to couch it in language of, like, I'm just warning you, what do you expect to happen? But in reality, it's veiled threats of, hey, you know what's coming if you still support Israel. And the very type of people that he would be describing, Jared Moskowitz, Debbie Wasserman Schultz, Jewish Americans that are members of Congress, but support Israel very vocally. Remember, Debbie Wasserman Schultz and Jared Moskowitz also met with the hostage families that we represented on Capitol Hill. Debbie Wasserman Schultz does not probably agree with 99.9% of the things the ACLJ does, but she met with these family members of hostages that were being held by Hamas with ACLJ leadership. Why? Because she is very strong on Israel and against terrorism and against Hamas, which sounds like saying that, like, okay, shouldn't everyone be? They're not anymore. So I think that this this move on this day, maybe it was planned before. I'm sure it was at some point. But I love the timing of it, even if it is just coincidental in this world that we're living in, that the very day that the spokesperson for the radical left, Hassan Piker, made these statements, we see the next day these members of Congress be appointed to not only the Foreign Affairs Committee, but also put in places of authority, even if they don't take back the House, which I think almost everyone in our broadcast is watching is hoping they don't, but they're still the ranking member. That means they are the highest ranked Democrat.
8: And there's still
24: in
8: a likely chance
24: party.
8: That does happen. The odds are,
24: historically, they will take back the House. That's how the midterms normally go. And if they do, it will be now someone like Jared Moskowitz, who is the chair of the subcommittee on the Middle East and North Africa, instead of a radical leftist.
8: You have a glimmer of hope.
24: Right.
8: That there's someone there that, at least on that issue, is on our side. And that's always good. Listen, we are wrapping up. We're halfway through this week already. I can't believe we got here. We are spending a little bit of time today hitting you with a bunch of different topics. We've done back to school week. We've done technology that's involving Antifa. We have done students' rights. We have done victories that we've had. So much is all-encompassing in the world of the ACLJ. And when you support the ACLJ, I understand you are supporting all of it. It's not just, hey, we're doing back to school week, I'm only supporting students' rights. It's all-encompassing. And that includes even our work internationally. That includes our ECLJ, our European Center, our work at the UN, our work at the ACLJ Jerusalem. So when you hear about these stories with having Jared and other Democrats who are, you know, at least supporting Israel, know that that's why we have an ACLJ Jerusalem. It's not a Israeli Center for Law and Justice, actually kind of importing our American values and support to Israel and vice versa, and make sure we have an open dialogue and discussion amongst our team. That is why even Jeff Balaban goes back and forth between Israel and New York City or wherever it may be in the States to do that. So I want to first also just say thank you. We've had an amazing month in August, but it's not too late to support. You can do it today at ACLJ.org. Like we said, it's back to school week. And I do mean this very genuinely. There are small issues. There are large issues. There's a lot going on in schools today. There's a lot of concern that's happening, and a lot of it's very legitimate. And we've seen it happen here in Nashville, Tennessee, with violence that happens in schools. The last thing I want your kid and my kid to think about is whether they can say a prayer, is whether a teacher can stop them, or an administrator can stop them from saying a prayer before their meal, or reading the Bible, or bringing their Bible to school, or discussing their faith openly, respectfully and openly. Our kids don't need to be dealing with us, but they are. Christmas is around the corner. I know it's crazy to think about. We're only 3 months till Christmas. Guess what's going to start happening? We're going to start getting emails. We're going to start getting reached out to by people who say, my town square, my school isn't allowing a song about Jesus in their Christmas pageant. We have to somehow still have these discussions. And yes, there are bigger threats to our students, but they have to deal with those threats every day. That's not something that we at the ACLJ really have a hand in stopping. That's something that we have a large, large problem with in this country. So let's protect our kids where we can, whether that's online, when we talk about the issues we have, and we'll talk about some of that tomorrow too, or whether that is making sure they can stand up for their own faith and be protected and be respected. And we also call for your kids to be respectful as well. But you can do that today by supporting the work of the ACLJ. It is back to school week. So again, when we kind of casually talk about it, know that it's really important to us. We've been doing it for 40 years here. Your support makes a huge difference too, because a lot of these kids, their parents, they don't have the money to pay for a lawyer, nor the that they're nervous about their situation and they don't have representation, but we're able to provide that at no cost because people like you support the work of the ACLJ. Of course, here we only got a minute and a half, and I think it wouldn't be giving you justice here if we didn't take a minute and talk about the fact that here in Tennessee, it's been all over your social media feed. It's all over the news. Of course, the passing of Dolly Parton, who meant a lot and means a lot to our community here. Our kids
10: all know the name Dolly Parton because in our mailboxes for the first 5 years of their life, every month, Miss Dolly sent them a book to kids. By the way, whether you are low income, whether you are the richest kid in Tennessee, Dolly had the Imagination Library, which means so much, still does. And that's just a small portion of what she meant to society and what she meant to music in general, but also to just keeping our community together here. So she will be very missed. It's really hard to think about here. So again, didn't know her. Actually, I have one story involving Dolly Parton. And you'll have to maybe go on my social media to find it because it involves me just a year ago getting locked in a bathroom because Dolly Parton somehow was involved in this situation.
24: I did, while it was sad, that statement by her nephew, who was her chief of security, that pointed to the gospel absolutely in the middle of it, saying that it's a sad day for us, but not for her. Because she is with Jesus. That is, it tells you a lot about her life and her legacy, and we should all be grateful that we have that.
10: Absolutely. Everyone should be honoring her legacy. So we appreciate all of you for tuning in today. Don't want to end on a sour note, a sad note, but of course couldn't not talk about it. We had to at least for a minute here. We'll be back tomorrow with more on Seculo.
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28: So you can have standards, you can have biblical standards, but you do it in the midst of showing an incredible depth of love. 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
29: Well, that's Dr. Jim Burns sharing about the complex dynamics that parents and their adult children often experience. And if you've got grown kids, you're going to find this conversation to be of great interest. 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I'm John Fuller.
30: Let me just speak to the parents directly. Are there days you're going, what am I doing? Everything I do is wrong. And just filling yourself up with guilt and trying to figure out a better pathway. I think parenting, it's not easy, But it is rewarding. And I can tell you now, with two boys in their 20s, I've really enjoyed every aspect of it. When they were little, man, watching those home videos now and laughing, them pretending to be French chefs, working with pepper, water, and mustard and mayonnaise.
29: It was delicious, I'm
30: sure. The best part was they didn't turn to Gene and I say, would you like a bite? We didn't have to do that part. But man, it is so funny watching.